0: benefits participation map that shows the number of older adults and individuals with disabilities that are missing out on benefits programs. She'll also talk about local organizations that help enroll eligible older adults and programs that can help this population pay for food, healthcare, and other daily costs. So welcome, Jen, and thank you for joining me today.
1: Hi, thank you so much for having me.
0: Jen, before we start talking about this issue, help us understand a little bit more about the National Council on Aging, the organization that you're affiliated with, NCOA. What is the mission of the organization and the services? Perhaps you could even give the website right away so we know what we're talking about.
1: The National Council on Aging, as you said, also known as NCOA, has actually been in existence for 76 years. We're a national nonprofit that works to help people age with health, dignity, and financial security. Our mission is to create the conditions for all to age well. And we do this by helping people connect to benefits, supporting community-based organizations, and pushing for policies that make aging well possible for everyone. You can see more about NCOA by visiting our website at ncoa.org, where we have additional information about resources, services, supports, and community-based organizations that can assist individuals with enrollment.
0: Let's look more specifically at demographics and who might be eligible. So let's talk a little bit about the aging population in the United States, especially those who are age 65 and older. Who are they? Are they women? Are they racially diverse? Are they solo agers? And maybe since you've been talking about NCOA being around for such a long time, give us a bit of a tutorial as to how longevity has changed in this population.
1: As of 2024, it was estimated that about 62 million individuals in the United States were age 65 or up, which actually accounts for about 18% of the total population. Every day, 11,000 people turn age 65. And this actually is known as peak 65. Over the next 3 years, we expect to see 4.1 million people turn 65. And that 65 age group is growing faster than any other age group, and it is forecasted to do so through 2036. Females currently have a life expectancy of 81.4 years, with males 76.5 years. Between 1960 and 2015, life expectancy for the total population has continued to increase. From 1960, when it was almost 70 years old, to 2015, when it was almost 79.4 years old. Looking ahead, we expect to see total life expectancy gains continue to increase by 6 years. So from 2016 to 2060, we expect to see individuals live an additional 6 years longer. We did see a slight decrease in life expectancy due to COVID. However, we've actually already started to see those life expectancy gains return, and people are now extending life longer than they were previously.
0: Are you discovering also that the population has become more racially diverse? And also, how many are actually solo agers as opposed to couples? What do we know about that?
1: Women currently make up about 54% of the 65-plus category, leaving men to make up about 45%. In addition, we have also continued to see racial and ethnic minority populations increase from almost 7 million in 2006 to a little over 11 million in 2016, with projections continued to increase to about 21 million by 2030. When we start to look at the idea of solo agers, we are also seeing growth in that area as well. So solo agers are defined as older adults who are single, living alone, and lack traditional family support. They may not have a spouse or nearby adult children. 21% of U.S. adults age 50 and older, which is about 24 million people, currently live alone without a spouse or a partner or anyone else under the same roof. And those numbers are continuing to grow. Some research focuses on the 55-plus demographic, estimating that over 22 million people, of which nearly 30% of those, have no children or immediate family support.
0: Are you seeing that poverty is growing among older adults? What has the research that NCOA has conducted found out about that aspect of older adults?

0: of an older living in poverty, depending on the measure that we use to assess poverty, because as we know, that can be determined slightly different by different information. However, under the official poverty measure, 1 in 10, or almost 6 million adults age 65 and older, had incomes below the official poverty threshold, which is only $14,000 in 2022.
1: And I assume that that was the impetus for beginning to look more on the basics of what this population needs of food, healthcare, transportation, and other necessities. Was a part of the discovery that you made that they can't afford these basic needs that they need to live?
0: Yes. Part of what NCOA has known and has researched for many years is that we know there are benefits that are going unused. And we really wanted to start to look at how many benefits were going unused. And we knew that Social Security wasn't covering the cost of all of the expenses that an individual needed to be able to afford all of their expenses. We know that older adults have been unable to afford food, health care, transportation, and other necessities due to many of them living on a fixed income. A lot of people also have entered retirement without enough savings, which is no fault of their own. They just may have been in low-wage jobs or had caregiving responsibilities that limited what they could earn or the ability to put money away for savings and retirement. And while we know that Social Security remains essential, for many people, it is still not enough to cover their monthly cost, especially when healthcare and prescription bills are more expensive than they can afford. Oftentimes, people are stuck between figuring out can they pay for their prescriptions or their electric bill. And I want to reiterate, we do not see this as an individual failure. It's about the fact that too many people age into retirement without enough income, without savings or support. And that's really why we wanted to look into the benefits. What are people not currently enrolling, but they're eligible for? And we wanted to make sure that people know why these benefits are so important and why they matter.
1: Well, and we've been already talking about certain demographic factors. I also wondered if, as part of these different cohorts that you're looking at, was one of them older adults and others with disabilities? Are they, too, having difficulties affording these basic needs? And are they different in terms of demographics, say, than what you described earlier?
0: Yes. So while our map is specifically looking at individuals age 65 plus, people with disabilities often face higher day-to-day costs. These are due to things like medical care, prescriptions, transportation, needing personal assistance, or accessible housing. And again, while Social Security is a critical source of income, it was never meant to really cover the expenses that come with aging or disability, thus leaving many individuals with not enough income to afford all of their expenses. The average retirement benefit is just a little over $2,000 a month. And that money can disappear quickly once you factor in housing, food, utilities, and health care. For many, we know Social Security is their main source of income, so there's very little room for surprise expenses or rising prices. And that's really why we want to make sure that people know about the programs such as the Supplemental Security Income, SNAP, which is the Supplemental Nutrition Assistance Program, Medicaid, Medicare savings programs, or extra help that can make such a big difference in helping them afford all of the expenses that they have.
1: I also wanted to hear from you, Jen, about what some of the results of not being able to afford these basic needs might be. For example, let's just give a comparison. Do people who are 60 and older who make, say, $20,000 a year or less, might they die sooner than those, say, who are making $120,000 a year or more? Has there been any studies to look at that comparison in terms of long-term results of not having these basic needs met?
0: Yes. We just recently finished some research with UMass Boston. You can actually find this on our website by visiting ncoa.org and searching 80% series. And the 80% series found a clear gap in life expectancy by income. Adults age 60 and older making $20,000 a year or less die on average 9 years earlier than those who make $120,000 a year or more. That was really shocking for us to see. And it really shows that income and

0: gaps in income have a life and death consequences. The 80% report, which we've gathered that information from the Health and Retirement Survey, divides respondents by income, and it shows that the bottom 20% make $20,000 or less per year, and that 80% of respondents cannot withstand a financial shock. We define a financial shock as an unexpected change, something like maybe a divorce, losing a job, unexpectedly having medical needs, or needing long-term care. This tells us that income is not just about comfort. It's real-life consequences for health and longevity. When people cannot afford food, medicine, housing, or care, the impact can add up over time. Our research also found that about half of adults age 60 and older do not have enough income to meet their basic needs, which is, again, why we really want people to know about the benefits and why they matter so much.
1: In terms of these figures, does it also vary in terms of geographics? I mean, is this example that you just gave more likely to be in rural areas as opposed to urban areas, or more likely to be in the South as opposed to on the East Coast or the West Coast? Any specific statistics that you could provide as to where this might be more prevalent?
0: We didn't necessarily see any findings related to geography. We do start to see some things come up when we look at the benefits participation map and the enrollment numbers versus the eligible but not enrolled. The idea that those making $20,000 a year or less versus those making $120,000 a year or more really tends to be tied more to what their work experiences were like. And did they have the ability to save for retirement? Were they a caretaker? Were there barriers that prevented them from being able to save for retirement?
1: This benefits participation map, what does it look like? What's the purpose? And how can this tool provide assistance for low-income older adults? What do they need to know, and how can they use it?
0: Well, we're really excited about the benefits participation map, first released in 2024 with data from 2018. However, we just released the update to the map. I believe that was in late April 2026, with the data from 2023. And it really started to show us where the gaps of enrollment were in three specific benefits: SSI, which is Supplemental Security Income, and then SNAP, Supplemental Nutrition Assistance Program, formerly known as food stamps, and then the Medicare Savings Program, or MSPs, which can assist people in covering the cost of their Medicare premiums. This tool, or the benefits participation map, really can start to guide where outreach and enrollment efforts are needed within certain areas across the country. It's actually looking at sub-state data, so not just state numbers, but counties within states, to see what are the number of individuals enrolled, but also what are the number of individuals eligible but not enrolled in these programs. And it can really guide states and community-based organizations to identify outreach efforts into certain areas to increase enrollment in those that we know are eligible but not yet enrolled in these programs.
1: So now you have found this information. How do you find these people then? How do you contact them and let them know that they can perhaps enroll in these benefits? Do you contact them? Are they supposed to contact you? What is that process?
0: There's a variety of ways in which individuals can find out, are they eligible for these benefits and how do they enroll? The NCOA, National Council on Aging, supports groups of organizations called Benefits Enrollment Centers. These are organizations located across the country that can meet individuals one-on-one, whether in the office. Some actually do home visits. They may be able to provide assistance via phone calls or online via chats. And they assist individuals in screening them for benefit programs and then can assist with the application, helping them gather the necessary materials that they need to submit with their application for these benefits. Oftentimes, individuals wonder, where is a benefit enrollment center located, or how do I even find one? These may be located in places like area agencies on aging. They could be in community nonprofits. They might be in your local senior center, or at a food bank, or maybe at a legal aid organization. NCOA supports 90 benefits enrollment centers across 40 states and territories, However, we recognize that there are many other individuals that may not have access directly to a benefits enrollment center in their community. So we also have what's called the benefitscheckup.org website. And benefitscheckup.org can actually assist an individual. You can type in benefitscheckup.org, type in your zip code, and then it will pop up for you all of the benefits that you may be eligible for in your community. These may be things like transportation. They may be things like the Supplemental Security Income. They may be benefits such as Medicare Savings Programs or SNAP or more. This is a free online tool that individuals can utilize. And once you type in your zip code, it will pop up all of the local community organizations that can also assist you. So while you may not know today who to reach out to, the benefitscheckup.org site can assist you in navigating that first step. And if online isn't accessible for an individual or they would prefer to talk with someone via a live phone call, we also have a phone number available, which is 1-800-794-6559, and that's our helpline. That number is answered by live individuals who can walk an individual through a screening process to see what benefits they may be eligible to receive, and then can make that direct referral for them to that local community-based organization that can assist them with the application.
1: And is it available, benefits checkup? Is this available in languages besides English?
0: It is, yes. Benefitscheckup.org is available in English, Spanish, and currently in Vietnamese. The call center line actually can assist individuals in a variety of other languages. We encourage anyone who is just starting to look into the benefits, maybe thinking, might I be eligible? Would I be eligible? To go ahead and take that first step, either visiting benefitscheckup.org or calling again that 1-800 number to start the process to see whether they may be eligible for some of these benefits that we're talking about today.
1: And is there a follow-up for those folks, say, who maybe don't even have a computer and they're calling on a telephone and they leave a number? What is the time frame in terms of when folks would get back to them? Are there quite a few callers, quite a few people who are available to answer questions and help these folks?
0: Yes, our helpline is staffed by many very knowledgeable individuals who are answering calls Monday through Friday. Should they call after hours or on weekends, they will receive a returned call. They call the calls back Monday or Tuesday of the following week. We're very quick to follow up, and we do receive hundreds of calls every single month to the benefits helpline. When an individual calls the helpline, the first thing they'll be asked is a couple of screening questions to help navigate and see kind of what their zip code is. Are there specific things that they're calling about today? Or maybe they're just calling for general support. As I shared, that we receive hundreds of calls every single month. About 50% of those calls are people who are just looking for general support. Again, they just don't know maybe where to turn or where to start. So they'll make that first call. The helpline staff will have conversations with them. They'll guide the conversation, and then they can do a screening on the benefitscheckup.org website for them if they would like. If they don't want to have a screening done, they can actually just say, well, would you like us to refer you to a local community-based organization that can walk you through the screening? And if so, they'll go ahead and take that next step to refer them to a local provider who then that person can meet with one-on-one to assist them in the application process.
1: Are there certain eligibility requirements to make sure that they actually would qualify for these programs that we're going to be talking more about? Are there income qualifications, geographic areas where they live, where maybe they would be eligible, or if they are in certain geographic areas where they might not be eligible? What should they know in terms of what happens next is in terms of qualifications?
0: Most programs do have income rules, and some also have geographic, household, or asset rules. The details do vary by program and by state, so it's always worth checking. So what we encourage is, again, because we offer the benefitscheckup.org website via zip code and also when you call the call center, you're not going to get information for a state that you don't live in. So let's say a state offers a benefit that your state doesn't. That offering won't come up for you. So the specifics regarding assets and income limits will be based on the state and the location that you are in. We can kind of start to take each benefit one by one.
1: One other question I had, Jen, about the process? Is it a long, detailed, complicated process that might make people less likely to want to participate? Because obviously sometimes it's hard to understand, or people have limited ability to do so for one reason or another, and someone to help them is not available. Can you talk a little bit about that, so that people would be anxious to apply rather than reluctant?
0: Yeah, there's a couple reasons that we see why people don't apply. Sometimes it's that they don't know about the benefit. They don't know what's available out there. There's definitely a couple reasons why we see people don't apply. Some is that they just don't know about the programs. They don't know that they exist. Others assume that they don't qualify. And another reason is the application can feel intimidating. People are afraid that they won't submit all of the correct information. They don't want to submit and then be declined. So that's really one of the reasons that we encourage people to talk with local community-based organizations like senior centers, even just to get some basic understanding so that they kind of know where the next steps are when it comes to the application. Some of the applications can be very long and can be confusing for individuals whenever it comes to pulling all of the correct resources and information together for the submittal of their application.
1: And might there be some concern about security or revealing information that they would prefer not to tell others? Nowadays, folks are so afraid of providing anything like a social security number or a birth date or something else. Might that be a factor?
0: Yeah, we sometimes will hear some of that fear as well around it. You know, what we always encourage people to do, though, is to start by reaching out to their local health and human services. That's really the organization that's, one, going to maintain that information and also determine their eligibility. So if that is a concern or that is a worry, going ahead and going directly to where that application is processed can be one of the ways in which some of those fears get alleviated.
1: And you mentioned a little bit earlier about community centers or the area agencies on aging. Just so our listeners will know, can you usually find that information on the internet? Do they just need to look up Area Agency on Aging or Community Center or some of the other enrollment centers that you were talking about? What's the best way to find that for people in different parts of the country?
0: Honestly, the best way is to go to benefitscheckup.org and type in your zip code. You actually don't have to take any additional steps after that unless you just want to. If you want to go ahead and screen for benefits, you can. But if you want to just type in your zip code, you can select to see what resources are available in your community, and a list will pop up. And again, because it's zip code specific, you're only going to see the ones that are available to you in your area.
1: You have been mentioning various programs that people would be eligible for. Let's start with SNAP, the Supplemental Nutrition Assistance Program. What is it? What are the key aspects of the program? If a listener decided to sign up, what could they expect?
0: SNAP, as you mentioned, Supplemental Nutrition Assistance Program, is formerly known as food stamps. Most people really know that terminology. SNAP eligibility is based on a mix of income, financial resources, as well as work requirements. But work requirements could look as work or volunteering requirements. There are modifications based on household size, age of individuals in the home, and individuals with disabilities. So we always encourage people to still apply. So even when I talk about income and asset limits over the next few minutes, there are times in which certain income won't be considered whenever there's an application. So we still want to encourage anyone, if you are close to the line or if you think, I wonder if I'm eligible for this benefit, to go ahead and take that first step. So when it comes to SNAP, there are overarching federal rules, but each state will actually design its own SNAP application, and it manages its own program, and it may have its own rules. Also, some states are going to provide different benefits amounts. However, in almost all situations, the application is going to occur through the state or local SNAP office, and that is going to look like via an online, mail, phone, or in-person option. There are oftentimes short eligibility interviews and identification verification through documents that are a part of the process. And you'll actually find out your benefit usually within about 30 days of the application. Now, when we start to think about, like, what are the eligibility requirements of how one can apply for SNAP, To be eligible for SNAP benefits, a household has to have income and resources that must meet three tests. The first is the gross monthly income test. So is your income below a certain amount? And then assets. Your assets must fall below a certain limit. So households without a member who is age 60 over, their income has to be less than $3,000. But for individuals who do have a person in the household 60 plus, their income can actually be $4,500 or less. So while the income assets can go up a little bit, we still encourage individuals to go ahead and apply, even if your asset limits may be slightly higher.
1: Okay, so someone has decided that they have been approved for a SNAP program. What happens next? Where does this food come from? Do they deliver it? Do they go someplace? What happens when they are participating in this program?
0: They receive a card, and then that card has money put on it every single month, depending upon what they are eligible to receive. The average SNAP benefit that we see for individuals age 65 and older is actually $188 a month. That's the average amount. So they will receive a card with $188 a month that they can then use at qualifying SNAP locations, such as grocery stores, to buy food. And so they can then purchase healthy, nutritious food to help them meet their expenses and really allow the dollars in their pocket to kind of go further.
1: You said healthy, nutritious food. Is there somebody who monitors that to make sure that they do purchase nutritious food?
0: So some states are starting to look at what can be purchased with SNAP benefits. However, within the grocery store systems themselves, they actually will oftentimes put up a identification that this can be purchased with a SNAP card. I'm not well-versed in all of the options that are available to an individual in purchasing and utilization with their SNAP benefits. However, there's oftentimes people can utilize those at the grocery store to purchase the foods that they need to meet their expenses each month.
1: And is there a limit in terms of how long they would be able to use this program? Do they have to reapply? What would be the criteria in terms of continuing to participate in SNAP?
0: Yes, there's a recertification for SNAP that can either be 6 months, 1 year, or up to 2 years, depending on the situation of the client. And whenever they're first deemed to be eligible, they'll be notified as to how frequently they need to have a redetermination for their benefit.
1: Okay, anything else that we need to know about SNAP so that people will be able to move ahead and apply if eligible?
0: So while SNAP does count cash income from all sources, we do encourage individuals to go ahead and take that first step, see if they're eligible to apply. Some things can be eliminated under consideration. The first step would be to reach out to your Departments of Health and Human Services or visit our website, benefitscheckup.org, to start the process to see who you would talk with about the application process for SNAP.
1: Okay. Well, and of course, they can call that helpline that you had mentioned earlier, that 1-800 number, about getting more information as well. Is that correct?
0: Yep, 1-800-794-6559.
1: Let's learn about another program that you also mentioned, the Medicare Savings Program. Who qualifies for that? How can they apply? What is the process? What will happen next? What do we need to know there?
0: Medicare savings programs help low-income and low-resource individuals pay for their Part B premiums. In 2026, the Medicare Part B premium actually is $202.90 a month. Oftentimes, prior to people enrolling in Medicare, they actually think the Medicare premium is going to be provided at no cost. However, whenever they turn 65 or become eligible for Medicare due to disability, they realize that there is actually a monthly expense. There's the program called the Medicare Savings Program that can assist individuals in paying those Part B premiums. There's a variety of different names for those programs. There's four different categories under the Medicare Savings Program. However, the ones that people most likely talk about is something called the Qualified Medicare Beneficiary Program. And in that program, it helps an individual pay not only their Medicare premium, so again, that $202.90 a month, but can also help them in paying their Medicare deductibles and their cost share. In addition to the Medicare premium, many individuals don't know that there is a deductible for Medicare, as well as a 20% cost share whenever it comes to Medicare. Medicare pays 80%. Individual typically pays the remaining 20%. Under programs such as the Medicare Savings Program, depending on eligibility, an individual could receive assistance with all three of those things. So their premiums, all four of those things, their premiums, their deductibles, their copays, as well as their coinsurances. To be eligible for the Medicare Savings Programs, they must meet income guidelines based on federal poverty level. And the state that they live in actually administers the eligibility and limits on what counts as resources, and they may vary by state. So as I noted a few minutes ago, it's both income and asset limits to determine eligibility for the Medicare Savings Program. While states can be more generous, they cannot go below what the federal government has set. And applications for the Medicare Savings Program are generally done through their state Medicaid agency or your local social services agency. And they require proof of Medicare status, income, and assets. As far as what would be considered a proof of Medicare status would be their Medicare card or their application process for Medicare. And an enrollment in a Medicare Savings Program usually means automatic enrollment in Extra Help Part D, which we'll talk about in just a few minutes. But I'm sure people are wondering, what is the income and asset limits for the Medicare Savings Programs that we're talking about? So as I mentioned, there are four different types of Medicare Savings Programs. The first one, and the one I'm primarily going to talk about today, is really called, again, the QMB, which is the Qualified Medicare Beneficiary. And for an individual to qualify for that program, their income needs to be $1,350 or less. If they are a couple, then their income would need to be below $1,824 or less. When an individual qualifies for the QMB program, it covers their Medicare Part A and B premiums, their deductibles, their copays, and their coinsurance. In addition to the income that I've just mentioned, they also need to look at their resource and asset limits. And for an individual, the asset limit is below $9,950 a month, or for a couple, which would be $14,910 a month. Now, I'm always hesitant to just share the income levels and the asset levels because when people hear, they think I'm automatically not eligible. And I really want people to know that that's not necessarily the case. Really encourage you, if you're close to those lines or if you have some questions, to go ahead and reach out to either the social services agency in your community or to the Medicaid agency in your community or to one of those community-based organizations to see if they can help you through the application process.
1: And people, again, I'm always going back to that 800 number. Can they also help provide information and help people in terms of that application?
0: They can, and they will do a full screening process to help individuals walk through, are they eligible for this benefit? Who would be the first step to help them with that application? And they can also, in some cases, depending on where the individual is located, they will assist with the application themselves. In some states, they are unable to submit the application on behalf of the client, but they can still start with the assistance to help the client get the right information, to get the individual the right information, and to get them the application that they need to enroll.
1: And you mentioned Medicaid, which I certainly understand. Medicare, of course, is a federal program, Part A, B, C, and D, whereas Medicaid is a state program. Is it possible that in certain situations, the folks are dually eligible for both Medicaid and Medicare? And does that vary from state to state? Tell us a little bit more about that.
0: Yes, it does vary from state to state, and there are individuals, the terminology dual eligibles, who receive both Medicare and Medicaid. Traditionally, Medicare is available to individuals age 65 plus and those individuals who receive disability and have for a period of time. Medicaid, on the other hand, provides low-cost health care for eligible low-income adults, families, and children, as well as older adults and people with disabilities. It's a common pathway for accessing long-term services and supports, while the eligibility does vary based on state. Applications can take place, again, through the state Medicaid agency, in person, as well as sometimes by phone, mail, or online. And I want to take a minute to just talk about the Medicaid application process and how it intersects with the Medicare Savings Program. So as I mentioned a moment ago, Medicare savings programs, you also apply through social services. Medicare savings programs are a type of Medicaid. So a person may be eligible for full Medicaid, which it pays the secondary to Medicare. It's covering their coinsurances, et cetera. They could also be enrolled in some additional plans. However, a person's income may be slightly above the Medicaid income guideline, so then they're eligible for the Medicare savings program that we talked about a few minutes ago. So again, that Medicare savings program starts at $1,350 for an individual per month. If their income is slightly above that, they may qualify for another version of the Medicare savings program. However, if their income is below that, so if your income is below $994 a month, you may be eligible for full Medicaid. And again, those applications are based on the state. Applicants will need to prove their identity, their state residency, income, and any additional addresses and other income verification that is requested. The core eligibility for Medicaid for the population that we're really talking about today is 65 plus or to have a disability or they can be blind. And again, the income guidelines for Medicaid in those scenarios is $994 a month for an individual. And for a couple, it's $1,491 a month. Their assets are equal to or less than $2,000 total. And for the couple, it's equal to or less than $3,000 for the couple.
1: So much to learn here. And in fact, as I understand it, there is another Medicare-related program that a person could be eligible. It's called Medicare Part D Extra Help Program. So just refresh our memories, first of all, in terms of Part A, Part B, Part C, and Part D in connection with Medicare and what each section pays for. And then talk about the Medicare Part D Extra Help Program. Is that different than anything that you've been talking about already insofar as eligibility criteria and application process benefits? We got some more education here that we need to cover.
0: Yes, and you're right. This can be a confusing process, and then especially when we start adding income and asset limits to the mix, and they're all different, which also makes it challenging for individuals when they're thinking about should they apply. When the income and asset limits aren't consistent, they just don't know. So when we talk about Medicare as a whole, we start with Medicare Part A, which is really your hospitalization coverage. For the most part, for most people, Medicare Part A is actually provided to them at no cost. It's based on the number of hours and quarters of time that you worked. Then when we move into talking about Medicare Part B, that's really your doctor coverage. And that's really where that premium starts to come into play. So Medicare Part B, for the majority of individuals, is that $202.90 a month. Then when you hear individuals talk about Medicare Part C, that's going to be a Medicare Advantage plan. A Medicare Advantage plan is when an individual chooses to enroll in a private insurance plan, and it covers both their health care, their hospitalization, as well as their prescription drug plan. When we talk about Medicare Part D, that's specific to their prescription drug plan. So there's a beautiful chart I've seen at one time, which kind of lists two different options. You can have original Medicare Part A, original Medicare Part B, and original Medicare Part D, or you can have Medicare Part C. So kind of thinking about it in two different columns. For the sake of our conversation today, when we're talking about Part A, B, and then D, that's really when we start to look at the benefits helping to cover the cost of those specific programs. So again, Medicare Part A, that hospitalization coverage, is typically provided to individuals at no cost. Medicare Part B has that $202.90 a month premium, which can be supported and covered with the Medicare Savings Program benefit should one be eligible to receive it. It also assists in paying the co-pays, deductibles, and any co-insurance. We're going to move to talking about the extra help benefit, which really helps to cover that cost of the Medicare Part D premium, which is also known as prescription drugs. And it can help with covering the cost of the premium, the co-pays, and the deductible. When it comes to the Part D extra help program, there's actually two different names that it goes by. It's either the extra help or you can also hear it known as the Low Income Subsidy Program, or what is LIS. And you may have heard me mention a moment ago that if you qualify for the Medicare Savings Program, it oftentimes will automatically enroll you in LIS, in that Low Income Subsidy Program. However, the income guidelines for Low Income Subsidy Program, or the Extra Help Benefit, are higher. So it's possible that a person could qualify for just the LIS Extra Help Benefit and not the Medicare Savings Program. The reason why that matters is just because you may not get both the Medicare Savings Program and LIS, the LIS benefit, the low income subsidy benefit, can still be very significant in helping an individual cover the cost of their expenses. So the LIS Extra Help Benefit assists people with limited income and resources in helping to pay for their prescription costs by reducing or eliminating those premiums and deductibles. And it lowers the co-payments for Medicare Part D. Many individuals will automatically qualify for this benefit through Medicaid, MSP, or the Supplemental Security Income, which we haven't yet talked about, but we'll talk about more in detail in just a few minutes. However, if you don't currently receive any of those benefits, you don't receive Medicaid, the Medicare Savings Program, or you don't receive Supplemental Security Income, you can still apply for this benefit through the Social Security Administration. This can be done via a phone and online or in an appointment. And individuals are, again, as with all these other benefits, screened for income, assets, and their living situation. Once an individual qualifies for the Extra Help / Low Income Subsidy Program, they can then join a Part D plan, which, again, is that prescription drug coverage, which will assist them in covering those costs that we mentioned, such as premiums, coinsurances, and deductibles. The income limits to be eligible for the LIS Low Income Subsidy Program is about $2,000 a month. So it's a much higher threshold than what we've talked about for Medicaid and Medicare Savings Program. So with the LIS benefit for an individual, if your income is below $2,000 a month and your assets are below $16,000, then you may be eligible for the Low Income Subsidy Program. If you're a married couple, your income would need to be below $32,460 a year. Or for a couple, your assets would need to be below $33,000. The Low Income Subsidy Program is an incredibly beneficial and valuable program for individuals because it does reduce the out-of-pocket cost for both their premiums, copays, and deductibles. The other benefit that the Low Income Subsidy Extra Help Program provides is an individual can actually then change their drug plan throughout the year. Whereas in other situations, if an individual is enrolled in a drug plan and they've had a change to their prescriptions and it's not on the formulary, they may not be able to change their plan throughout the year. So this low income subsidy benefit, while not only providing a financial benefit, also assists in allowing you to make those changes and modifications at period of times throughout the year as well.
1: And just so we are clear, so the low income subsidy is the same thing as the Medicare Part D Extra Help Program.
0: Yes. Yep. It has two names. That is correct.
1: Okay. So if listeners hear one or the other, we're talking about the same program. Before we get into the SSI program, which we want to talk about, would you also recommend that because Medicare is so complicated and Medicaid, that as people are, older adults are approaching 65, that they should begin looking into these various programs also, because if they are eligible, that they can keep that in mind before they become age 65. Is that important to know?
0: It is. Yes, I actually used to do enrollment assistance myself. I helped people enroll in these programs. And one of the things I would always tell people is they really should start to at least get basic understanding of Medicare, honestly, around age 60. Start to look into what programs are available in your community. While they may change between now and when you turn 65, it's still important to understand what Medicare covers, what Medicare doesn't cover. I often find in the work that I've done that many times people have an assumption that Medicare is going to cover something that it doesn't cover. Or as I mentioned, that Medicare is going to have no cost and then it has a cost. or people aren't aware that there's the Part A, Part B, Part D, and then the option for a Part C, as well as some additional decisions that an individual may make regarding their Medicare coverage, such as a supplement or some other program or plan that they may need to support their healthcare expenses.
1: Would you also add that oftentimes people believe that Medicare is going to cover long-term care and nursing home care, which is not true? I think that's important for you to just sort of emphasize that before we move on as well.
0: Yes. Yeah. Thank you for mentioning that. That is true. In all the years I've done this work, individuals have always made that assumption that Medicare is going to cover long-term services and supports. And unfortunately, it does not. While there is a Medicare benefit that is connected to rehab or hospitalization stays after inpatient stays at the hospital, it does not cover traditional long-term care if you're needing to move into a nursing home or an assisted living. There's a very specific benefit that Medicare can cover for up to X number of days. It's actually up to 100 days, depending on the situation. But those are really going to be based on the healthcare needs of the individual and did they have those prior hospitalization coverages. That's another reason we really encourage individuals to start looking into what Medicare does and does not cover at age 60. To make sure that you're making the right plans for yourself and having those conversations with family members if they are available to you, to really talk about what are you wanting to have in retirement or what are you wanting to have for your healthcare needs, and making sure that you have a plan for coverage, for financial coverage for those as well.
1: Good advice. Okay, well, we have one more program to cover, and that's the Supplemental Security Income, known as SSI. What are the key aspects of that program? How is it calculated? What is the application process? What do listeners need to know?
0: The Supplemental Security Income Program, I think, is actually one of the least known programs I find when I talk to individuals. And this is a federal monthly cash benefit program to assist older adults over age 65 or those who are blind or disabled with very limited resources and with little income. We'll talk a little bit more about eligibility here in just a moment, but when I think about the supplemental security income, sometimes people get that confused with like Social Security income. The supplemental security income is really kind of what it sounds like. It is meant to supplement your income. So when we think about supplemental security income, the eligibility incomes get a little bit challenging to talk about because they take it from a base amount and then they do a deduction. So what I'm going to say to try to make it as easy as possible, because it gets very weedy, is if your income falls below $994 a month, you should look into whether or not you may be eligible for the supplemental security income. Because what they do is they deduct the amount of money from $994 to get you to that amount. So if your income falls below $994, you may be eligible to receive this additional income to help you be able to afford your expenses. Also, your assets would need to be below $2,000, but this $994 a month is the same for Medicaid. But if your income is below that, then you could potentially qualify for the supplemental security income. To apply for this, you'll go through the Social Security Administration. That's where the application is available, and that's either via online or by appointment. And Social Security will also collect the relevant information, and then they'll schedule an interview. The supplemental security income eligibility also makes people then eligible for Medicaid in most states. There can be differences between states in their eligibility requirements, but for the majority of states, if you qualify for the supplemental security income, you will be automatically eligible for Medicaid. However, if you're not sure about that in your state, you can always ask those questions, and then you can still go through the process to apply for Medicaid. One other piece that I really want to make sure to mention, because I know that a lot of times people think this, if I get one benefit, does it mean I'm not going to then be eligible for another benefit? And that's not true. So if you are eligible for any of the benefits that we've talked about today, we highly encourage you to go ahead and take that step to apply for all of them. At the very beginning of this talk, we started talking about that there's, you know, a little over 9 million people eligible for these programs, but not enrolled. And so find out if you're one. Reach out to the social services in your area, reach out to a community-based organization, and start the process for screening and then enrollment in these important, valuable programs. Between supplemental security income, the Medicare Savings Program, and SNAP, this could actually put back $1,100 into the person's pocket every single month. This $1,100 can really make a difference in the lives of individuals living on fixed income, and it can be the difference between stability and crisis for them.
1: What is the percentage of eligible adults who participate in each of these benefit programs, and how many aren't participating? You got any numbers about those?
0: Yeah, when we looked, we were able to really see that participation still remains far too low among eligible adults age 65. Our map was built on data from 2023, and in 2023, we saw that only 38% of individuals were enrolled in SNAP, 40% enrolled in supplemental security income, and 49% enrolled in Medicare savings programs. That translates to, again, over 9 million people eligible for but not enrolled in these programs. That means there are 3.6 million people not receiving supplemental security income, 6.6 million people not enrolled in MSP, and the highest number that we see is that SNAP benefit. And that's where we see that there are 9.1 million eligible individuals not receiving that SNAP benefit, which, again, on average could be about $188 a month.
1: And Jen, I'm thinking of this also in terms of marketing. I mean, we talked a little bit earlier about benefits enrollment centers, and they're located in different places. NCOA is a national organization located here in the Northern Virginia or Washington, D.C. area. Is it that the organizations have too much to do, that they're not reaching out the way they should? What could be done to increase the number of people who sign up for these programs?
0: So with the benefits participation map, what it allows is organizations and states to really start to see where there are larger gaps of enrollment, and they can then target outreach into those areas. So we've actually already started talking with some states about if they have a larger area of eligible but not enrolled, that maybe they do more advertising in those communities. We at the National Council on Aging also do advertising into certain markets, especially when we see that there's lower enrollment numbers, but we know that there's larger groups of individuals that are eligible. We also look at best practices that are happening within states that have significantly higher enrollment. We see that some of the strongest participation rates appear in places like the District of Columbia, so right there in the D.C. area, in Massachusetts, in New York, in California, Oregon, Alaska, and others. And what we try to do is to see what are those states doing that could then be replicated across other states. What are best practices? What are outreach efforts? What do flyers look like? And what we really find is that trusted sources, trusted community-based sources make the biggest difference. When an individual feels like they know who to go to and they can trust a person in enrolling, that really helps to drive enrollment. And I really think, Cheryl, that goes back to what you were saying about this idea of fear, right? People are worried to go in and give all their information. This is a lot of personal information that people are being asked to share. And so what we see is that when there is trusted sources, people are much more likely and much more willing to go in to talk with them and to start the process of applications and enrollment. And that's why when you visit the benefitscheckup.org website, that it's really about driving you back to those community-based organizations that are those trusted venues that can assist an individual in applying and can walk them through with a warm hand and assistance program as well.
1: Well, we're just about out of time, so just want to have you reiterate again how listeners can learn more about these various things that we need to know in connection with NCOA, and any final comments that you'd like to make.
0: Yeah, thank you so much for having me. This has been a wonderful opportunity to talk about these important programs. I think the biggest takeaways are making sure that people know about benefitscheckup.org. Again, you can visit that. Just type in your zip code and see what programs may be available in your area. Also, the helpline number, which I'll provide one more time, which is 1-800-794-6559. And really, I think the main message is don't assume you're not eligible. It's always worth checking.
1: Okay. I want to thank Jen Teague, the Director for Health Coverage and Benefits at the National Council on Aging. Thank you so much for joining me today, Jen.
0: Thank you so much for having me. This has been wonderful.
1: To learn more about Aging Matters, of course, you can visit our website, which is agingmattersonline.com. 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And remember, age is just a number, not a label. I'll be back again with you next week.

0: This is WRWK. 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WRWK. 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
1: Greetings and salutations. This is Harry Kolatz, Jr., writer and public historian on the voice of WRWKLP 93.9 FM, coming at you from Midlothian, serving Chesterfield, Henrico, the city of Richmond, Goochland, and Hanover counties. 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
3: Welcome to Growing Greener, your guide to environmentally informed gardening. Produced in collaboration with the Perfect Earth Project, this program brings you each week some expert who puts you in touch with a different aspect of gardening in partnership with nature. Our goal is to make your personal landscape healthier, more beautiful, more sustainable, and more fun. This is your host, Tom Christopher, and today I will be returning to a conversation I had in May of 2023 with John Walker, a very expert British horticulturist and the author of a very thought-provoking book, The Vegan Gardener. Veganism is a movement that has gained considerable popularity over the last generation. I had heard the term applied to a diet free of animal products and the avoidance of animal products such as leather in clothing. Until I came across John's work, I had not heard of vegan-inspired gardening. To get more information about this new way to garden, I contacted John Walker, who made a strong and sensible case for it as a cruelty-free and sustainable way to grow your plants. Hello, John. I was wondering if you could start by telling us about your experience with gardening. I read in a bio of you that you were at the Royal Botanic Gardens of Kew.
4: That's right, yeah.
3: Did you train there through their horticultural program?
4: Yes, I was a diploma student, so I was there for 3 years. It's a three-year course. It's a long time ago now, but it's still a three-year course. So you kind of train, you spend 3 months kind of outside, 3 months inside, and it's kind of combined. Different departments in the gardens, you go into different departments. So there's theory and practical, and it's a bit tough in the winter if you're outside. Looking forward to lectures indoors.
3: Yeah. I actually have worked with a couple of graduates of that program, and the training they got was as good as it gets. If for an American, I might say that it's sort of the MIT of horticulture. It's quite a background. And you're also an award-winning environmental writer.
4: Yeah, I've won the, we have a thing called the British Garden Media Guild here, which is kind of an association of gardening communicators, writers, authors. So I've won that award 3 times. So, yeah, I've written a few pieces that got recognized. They're a bit provocative, some of them, but they kind of won awards and helped to highlight environmental aspects of gardening, you know, because it's not all good news, as you probably know.
3: Yeah.
4: So I'm interested in gardening and the natural world, the environment, whatever, where they intersect, where gardening sits in that and how it can take us deeper into nature from our gardens and we could bring nature in deeper into our gardens as well.
3: I got in touch with you because you're the author of a well-reviewed book on a subject that intrigues me, and the title of the book is The Vegan Gardener.
4: Yes.
3: I believe you published that last year.
4: It was published by Lorenz Books. That grew out of a sort of a throwaway conversation along the lines of John, are you interested in writing a book about vegan gardening? And I said, well, yes, why not? You know, because my garden here in North Wales, I'm in Snowdonia. We call it Eryri now. We're trying to call it by its traditional Welsh name. My garden became vegan by stealth because we don't have great heaps of livestock manure around here. We've got a lot of sheep and they don't have, doesn't mound up, you know, like cattle manure. I've created a garden from virgin soil, which is quite poor, quite good structure, but not much else in it. So I've been doing that over the last 20 years, was trying to find ways to do that without manure. So I started to grow green manure crops, living mulches, I call them. Bringing in some composted waste made from vegetable waste, garden waste. It was quite hard work. So I experimented with the green manures and then I started to be able to make some leaf mold after a couple of years. I built up enough stocks to have it ready. So I've used that. And I've also been using more recently with a lot of success green wood chips, which are soft, sappy chips of wood up to about 7 centimeters in diameter. And they're fantastic. I mean, it's a transformative thing because that boosts the whole soil ecosystem. You have little mushrooms coming up, little toadstools, and the plants grow much better because it's boosting that sort of underground mycorrhizal network and the green wood chips, which are being used by growers as well. They've been proven it. So the book pulled in a lot of knowledge from other places I've seen and the work other people are doing to actually generate soil fertility, if you like, on the spot rather than it coming on a trailer or a truck. I'm interested in bringing it down from like sunlight, water and the air, obviously fixing carbon into plant tissues and then channeling that into the soil and trying to make it everything a bit more self-sustaining. So closing the loop really, because it's what in this country a few growers are doing. That they're not importing manures and things, they're actually finding their fertility within their holdings, which is quite fascinating. I'm talking about people running successful food growing businesses, and when you see it, I mean, it's hard to believe, but they have actually shown it. So I wanted to try that on a garden scale. For me, it's worked anyway.
5: Are you a vegan in other respects? I mean, in your diet?
4: That's almost sort of lifestyle. Almost. The garden is more vegan than I am. So it's encouraging me along the way. The garden became vegan by stealth. It kind of evolved and it's still evolving as all our gardens are. You know, it doesn't just stop. So yeah, but so that a lot of that experimental stuff that I discovered, that's the important information to try and get across to people. Because you can sort of take information from wider scale things. And sometimes when you boil it down, it doesn't kind of apply and work as well on a smaller domestic scale. So the book is about that sort of journey and the sort of broader tenets of vegan organic. Because to me, the veganic thing is the sort of ultimate evolution of organic gardening. Because it goes a few steps further. Because in organic gardening, you can still kind of kill things if you're working under that umbrella. But the veganic tries to step beyond that. So you sort of have a no-kill policy. Your garden becomes like a no-kill zone. So you're trying to deal with things that organic gardeners might spray something at or whatever. You're trying to just boost everything like the sort of predators within the ecosystem. So the whole thing is more balanced. And of course, you're cutting out anything related to animal exploitation. So that it takes the basic vegan tenet of trying to avoid exploitation of animals, which might lead to cruelty in certain circumstances. So you're taking that quite big leap away from any products or practices or byproducts of agriculture, farmed animals, whether it's fish or livestock or whatever. And just thinking about your clothing as well. But the book isn't heavily banging a drum. I mean, it's quite practical. So I think I say, you know, if you've got an old pair of really

0: an exploitative industry, and all the problems that flow from that, literally and figuratively.
1: You know, I'm interested because I should say that I am not a follower of vegan lifestyle, but I do support its respect for life and living creatures. But I'm very concerned with sustainability, which I gather you are too. And I'm making some changes that are similar to yours just out of that concern. For instance, I've moved away from bringing in manure from the local stable for my garden and switched to cover crops last year. And that's, I have to say, partly because I was worried about what might come in with the manure, whether it's invasive earthworms or, you know, things that were sprayed on the horse bedding to protect them against flies and that kind of thing. But it's also just a matter of, as you say, trying as much as possible to use the resources on the site to support the garden.
0: Yeah, I mean, that's one of the strong themes in the book, which has sort of evolved from what I've been doing, is trying to get people to think about their gardens becoming self-sustaining. Because most of, in this country anyway, most of us garden in urban areas, you know, so it's not that easy to get loads of animal farmyard manure to you. You know, it's practically, it's not really feasible. I think it's one of these things that's stuck in the British gardening psyche that you've got to have these steaming heaps of manure and stuff. And I mean, they were probably a lot better back then in the dim past because they didn't have so much stuff in them. As you say, herbicide residues, antibiotics, who knows what other treatments that cattle receive. It obviously comes through the system and ends up in the manure end of things. So one of the things that one of the points I try to explain in the book is by going to this veganic system where you're trying to find most of your nutrients through green manures, living mulches, leaf mold, and compost making as much as you can, is you're kind of cutting out the cow, because all the cow is doing is eating the grass or the forage, digesting it, taking out some of the nutrients, and then we're just getting the rest, which has still got some nutrients in, obviously. So the veganic system is kind of cutting out the cow. We're putting the goodness that comes from the plants generated by the sun and the minerals in the soil. So we're just taking it directly into the garden. And of course, when you do that, you're decoupling yourself from the animal exploitation angle. So you can be absolutely sure that you've cut off that line of risk with contaminants, residues and things. And of course, you know, what kind of lives these creatures might have had, you know, because that, depending on how you look at it, you could say, you know, that has some kind of follow through as well onto what you get in a heap of manure, you know. Go on, sorry.
1: Oh, I'm sorry. I just wanted to say that I worked summers on small family farms when I was growing up. And I found that most of those farmers were respectful towards the animals and tried to treat them well, but I'm appalled by what happens, and largely as a result of that experience, in industrial agriculture. And personally, I haven't given up eating meat, but I have stopped buying anything except from small farms that I know and I trust the farmer. But I think it is a huge concern what the way animals are treated by, as I said, industrial agriculture. It's just, it's a terrible situation.
0: I mean, as a bit of an aside, really, there is quite a lot of debate here at the moment in the UK about, as you say, the better route really is to buy local from perhaps small farmers you're familiar with. But of course, it's impossible to scale that up to produce enough food that way for, you know, 65 million people in this country, I think probably the population around that. So it's kind of a nice thing to do if you can get it, but it can't be scaled doing it that way. And it's creating quite a lot of debate, quite some acrimonious debate, some of it, because people say, oh, what about, it's all right if you buy, you know, eat less meat, but get it from local farmers, and, you know, it'll be really great if it's organic. But people keep pointing out, this is quite a, doing this kind of thing is quite ecologically bad, because it's like, you know, you need a lot of land for a few numbers of livestock. You know, so you're taking up a lot of land

0: to get that sort of nice product. So the only other way to do it, of course, is the factory farming. So, but if the veganic gardening, it will cut you off from all that, you know. But again, I think if people have, their neighbour has got some chickens and they offer them the chicken manure, I mean, you don't have to think, oh no, I won't use that, you know. I mean, there are blurs around the edges for me anyway. I mean, you've got to be sort of practical to a degree with this and not get too hysterical. Otherwise it will kind of send people away. You know, they won't become interested in it. It's good to kind of interest people gently into these kind of things.
1: John, you called your book The Vegan Gardener, but you've used a term several times, veganic.
0: Yeah.
1: And I've seen that applied to that movement as a whole. What does veganic mean, actually? Or where does that term come from, I guess, is what I wanted to ask.
0: Yeah, well, I wanted to hybridize vegan and organic together. So partly to make it less of a mouthful to say and to write. So it's vegan sort of plus organic. It's like, you know, they've cross-fertilized each other, so it comes out as veganic. I think it's the ultimate evolution of organic gardening, and I'm not sure it can go much further, really, because it's reached like a zenith. Because it's moved away from moves you completely away from kind of killing anything, trying to get other things to do the sort of controlling of like aphids or something. You're trying to get hoverflies to do that, which is very easy. I mean, I've just put some strawberries outside in pots so the hoverflies can alight on them just to lay a few eggs. You know, I mean, some of this stuff is really easy. You don't really need to be spraying for these kind of things. Yeah, so I mean that seemed a logical word to use. I mean, it's a hybrid, and it kind of leaves. So organic gardening would be kind of a step back from that, because you might still be using manure, farmyard manure from livestock, and you might still be spraying some organic products if you wanted to. But the veganic sort of goes up onto the top step, if you like, in my mind anyway. So it's quite an interesting way for people to kind of see it as the ultimate. So it's kind of like ultimate organic. Just it's kind of the final evolution of it, really, because I can't see where else it's going to go beyond that, really. Because, I mean, we're obviously the stuff around us is getting in a bit of a mess. Our ecological systems generally are sort of in a state of change, rapid change and unpredictability. So this helps that, because it's sort of gardening that's taking the least it has to, but sort of being quite self-sufficient and resilient at the same time.
1: John, I need to pause our conversation to remind listeners that this is Growing Greener, a weekly conversation about gardening in partnership with nature, coming to you from the studios of WESU-FM in Middletown, Connecticut. This is your host, Tom Christopher. And today, I am speaking to John Walker, an award-winning environmental writer and the author of The Vegan Gardener, about that new movement within the gardening world. So, one thing that does concern me that I wanted to discuss with you on the subject of, enhancing the ecosystem and creating a sustainable garden, is that some of the plant-based fertilizers I've seen advertised for veganic gardening commercially in the United States are not really environmentally sustainable. For example, many of the vegan fertilizers sold in the United States use alfalfa meal as a nitrogen source. And alfalfa is grown in our semi-arid western states and requires huge inputs of irrigation, roughly 450,000 gallons of water to produce a ton of alfalfa. And the Colorado River in the western United States is currently in crisis. It's being drained largely for irrigation. And alfalfa is a large cause of that. California, I think, alone uses 400,000 acre-feet of Colorado River water a year to grow alfalfa. And an acre-foot is enough water to cover an acre to a depth of 12 inches. So that's an enormous amount of water. And another nitrogen source for vegan fertilizers in the United States is soybean meal, which also comes with a very high environmental cost in terms of water use and herbicides. But you've mentioned alternatives, such as cover crops, that you don't have to import these special products. Do you have a perspective on this?
0: Yeah. I mean, what the cover crops, I call them living mulches because they're kind of doing two jobs and they're alive. It's not, as opposed to something like bark, you know, which would just be inert, although that is feeding the soil incredibly slowly. Yeah, well, they're doing all sorts of things. I mean, they're capturing sunlight and they're creating plant tissue, from sunlight, water and carbon dioxide. So there's a bit of a carbon snatching going on. So you can kind of feel good about that, whether it's going to make any difference. If that carbon eventually gets into the soil, you know, when the roots rot, but they're also stimulating the soil. Because the soil really is another, it's a bit like our atmosphere. The soil is like another world, really, under our feet, as you probably appreciate, which we don't appreciate probably anywhere near enough. We're just getting to know it, I think. So, because they prevent sort of weed growth. They're stopping weeds. And they can become part of a no-dig system where you're not really cultivating heavily all the time, because when you digging and things, or you're sort of breaking up that ecosystem, the soil. You're just upturning another kind of world, really, when you do that. So what I did here was I got all the cover crops that I could get seed off, because you grow them from seed. And I just sowed a long strip of them. I think there was probably 12 or a dozen different types. And I just sowed them all in like a square foot of each, as like a test to see what would, this is, I'm talking, you know, 15 to 20 years ago when the soil was just starting, and just saw what would grow here in kind of not very good soil, you know, because their job is to make the soil better. So I wanted to see which ones would do that. Some didn't do very well. Ones that did well, things like buckwheat did really well. So I think I sowed the whole garden with that one year, one area, just to get things started. Because they're obviously, what we see above the soil is obvious, but we're not seeing all the root activity. So once that's gone, starts to rot. So the soil is starting to fill with life because something wants to eat those dead roots, you know, and those, that microfauna and everything. And then the worms want to come in. So if I was starting again, I would do exactly the same thing. I would sow like a long strip, because you can look at it with one glance and think, oh, crikey, that's doing really well, that. Because it's going to be a bit different wherever you are, you know, 2 miles away from here, the soil's going to be very different, you know, a mile away. So you need to just do it where you are and see what comes out of that. And then you can pick out the sort of winners, if you like, and then concentrate on sowing those into the soil to help improve it, you know, as you're adding more stuff like leaf mold. And once you start getting some compost going, and they're easier than making compost. You don't make you sweat. You've only got to sow the seed. You know, you might have a bit of sweat cutting them down and maybe covering them with mulch so they rot down. Another one that did well here was actually Brassica, like forage rape, did really well. It got really deep roots and it seemed to grow really well, even in the poorer areas of soil. And that's something that I could just chop that up with shears into small bits. It just fell into a mat then of chopped up stems. And I think I just covered it with leaf mold. And then the whole thing just went back into the soil. So there's no waste. So there's all sorts of ways to, I mean, you can do that with mustard, of course. You know, once it is about to flower, you can just chop it up and then it will just fall back. So everything that created that plant, if you like, has come from something that's fallen on your garden, the sun, the rain, carbon dioxide is obviously there, and then nutrients in the soil there. So everything's incoming, if you like. You're not importing, like you say, the alfalfa meal. I mean, we don't grow alfalfa on that scale here, but I understand what you're saying. So it's just trying to find those ways of getting everything to land in your garden without you having to go and get it. That's another way of looking at it. So it sort of sets you a kind of challenge regarding challenging your mind as well. When you start to think about it, because you think, oh yeah, I could, you know, I could grow that, or I could, you know, I could get like a hazel, coppice a hazel, and I could chop, I could coppice it and then chop that up and turn it into green wood chips and work those into my soil. Cause that will have grown on the spot. Sunlight, carbon dioxide, water, and you, all you've done is chop it up into little bits and mix it back in your soil. And that creates a whole boost of biological activity using green wood chips. I mean, it's, everybody should try it really.
1: You know, the principal nutrient that is most often deficient in garden soils, particularly vegetable gardens, I guess, are nitrates. Nitrogen from the atmosphere, but you can do that with cover crops too. I mean, the end of last summer, I sowed my vegetable garden with hairy vetch, which is a legume, yeah, which absorbs nitrogen from the atmosphere, and you know, and as its roots and tissues break down into the soil, those nitrates are released into the soil, so it's a good source of nitrogen. So you can kind of tailor your cover crops to a degree.
0: Yes, I mean, it's about timing a lot of it. So you've got to have an idea of what you're going to grow where. And then the cover crops are kind of the sort of the warm-up act, I suppose, to the actual cropping. So as long as you've got a sketch or a plan of that, you can, and you know what you're doing. I mean, that's the other way to do it. Otherwise, that nitrogen is going to be lost through leaching, you know, if there's no crop there to take it on. The other thing I did try here, which was quite successful, was sweet clover. I don't know whether you grow sweet clover. It's a big, tall legume. Absolutely fantastic, thick, deep roots. It has to be inoculated, strangely enough. You have to mix it with some rhizobium inoculum, the seeds, before you sow them, because they don't seem to be in the soil. But that was, you know, and you can just chop that down. And as that rots, that's a lot of organic material that's, you know, you've found in your garden has been generated in your garden that is going back into the soil. So you haven't had to go and get all that. But that was a legume. I think I was really just using that to really get the soil moving. I wasn't planning it for a follow-on crop. I just wanted to get a lot of organic matter quickly, and that was quite successful. It's quite pretty as well when it flowers.
1: Uh-huh, that's nice. That's all. Aesthetics is sometimes, we, in our concern for the environment, we leave out of the equation, but aesthetics are a large part of any garden. I should, rhizobium is a bacteria, I should add, that partners with the legume to convert gaseous nitrogen from the atmosphere into nitrates that the plants can use. John, we've run out of time, but I wonder if you could tell me where people can get a copy or how people can obtain a copy of The Vegan Gardener.
0: Yeah. You should be able to order it, find it or order it in any bookshop. I mean, it's a chunky hardback book, as you probably know. Bookstores should have it, or you can just order it. If you're in the UK, you can all buy one from me direct, and I'll sign it. If you find my website, you see the thing there.
1: What is your website? That would be a great bit of information to include. What's the web address of your website?
0: The web address is 3ws.earthfriendlygardener.net. But I mean, if you can Google my name, it will bring me up. You'll get to it one way or another.
1: Well, thank you very much for sharing your time with us today.
0: Thank you, Tom. It was great to talk to you.
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0: TUC Radio, Time of Useful Consciousness. Michael Parenti, Voting in the USA, How the Vote Was Won and Lost. This is the second part of a one-hour critical analysis of the voting system in the USA by Dr. Michael Parenti. In part one, Parenti presented the rather extensive list of people who were not allowed to vote at the making of U.S. democracy in 1787 and their long and interesting struggle to gain the franchise. Most of today's program is about the ways in which votes, most recently, get rigged and elections stolen. Michael Parenti is one of the nation's leading progressive political analysts. After receiving his PhD in political science from Yale, he risked and ended his academic career when he openly opposed the war on Vietnam. Here's part two of Voting in the USA.
1: And then, of course, elections are stolen outright. I'm going to talk about two elections that I am absolutely sure are stolen. That's the 2000 presidential election and the 2004 presidential election. 2000, I think people know already. The final outcome hinged on how the vote went in Florida. I remember that night when they said... It was on TV, the election night, and somebody said, well, Florida's gone Democratic. And Bush said, oh, no, we haven't conceded Florida. We're not losing Florida. He knew something that the rest of us didn't know. Independent investigations have shown that there were serious irregularities directed mostly at ethnic minorities and low-income residents who usually voted Democratic, including 36,000 newly registered voters whose names were not added to the voter rolls. See, there was a tremendous outpouring in 2000. A lot of people came. Others turned away because they were declared, almost always incorrectly, to be convicted felons. In several Democratic precincts, state officials closed the polls early, leaving long lines of would-be voters stranded. State troopers near polling sites delayed people for hours while searching their cars. And you see, when people get delayed for hours or they get delayed waiting online, they can't wait. It's not only that they get tired or they get disgusted. They just can't wait 5 hours. They got to get back to their kids or get back to their job or get back to whatever else they had to do. Some precincts required two photo IDs, which many citizens do not have. I don't have to do. And how many people have two photo IDs? Raise your hand if you do. 1, 2, 3, 4, 5. Most of the people here do not have two photo IDs. You two do because you're students, right? That's why. Well, then there was also a requirement in Florida. There was also a requirement passed just 2 weeks before the election that you had to have a photo ID. Now, I remember going in, you never had to have photo ID. You just signed your name, and if it matched the signature that was there, that was good enough. That already disfranchises all sorts of people who don't have cars, who can't afford cars, the elderly and others and such, who don't drive and the like. And you know about all the other story about shipping down people from Washington to intimidate the vote counters and the like, and the fact that Bush lost the popular vote, but once he got Florida, swung 500 votes, he got the presidency. Now, what happened in Florida, by the way, was happening in other places. This stuff about challenging people, losing registration forms, I'm sorry, your name isn't on the voter rolls for some reason, and all these things. This is happening in other places also. This method of intimidating and suppressing the vote. We gave the example of Rehnquist during the Nixon years doing that, going around. So this kind of thing, what happened is in Florida, there was a spotlight on it, and the race was so close, and it was so blatant, Brother Jeb was pulling out all the stops, that it really came across, and actually made, some of it made its way into the myopic view of the media. A study by computer scientists and social scientists estimated that in the 2000 election, there was about 4 to 6 million votes left uncounted. That it would have been not just a 2 million victory for Gore, it would have been substantially more. Now, not all of those 2 to 4 million votes were Democratic votes, but the majority probably were. The 2004 election, in 2000, 105 million people voted in 2000. In 2004, the turnout climbed to 122 million. So that's 17 million new voters. It was rather extraordinary. The climb really went from about 50% of the electorate to about 65% of the electorate. It's one of the highest we've ever had in a presidential election. 2004, if you remember it way back, it was a remarkable development. The Democratic Party went into that election more unified than it had ever been since 1964, I would say. In 2004, not only was the Democratic Party there, and not only were people ready to vote for a candidate nobody particularly liked. I mean, how do you warm up to John Kerry, I mean, for Christ's sake? But it was really such a strong anti-Bush vote. But not only that, but the Republican Party was splintered in a way I had never seen before. You had former Republican policy wonks, policy makers, some high-level people from the Nixon and Reagan and Bush senior administrations disaffecting, breaking, publicly, and saying, this country's on the wrong course, we're not going in the right direction. You had former military generals, the military brass. I mean, once these guys were out and got their pensions, then they could speak up, and they spoke, signing these statements about we do not have confidence in this present administration. All sorts of kinds of people were coming around. In addition, the 2 million progressives who had voted for Ralph Nader in 2000 switched to Kerry in 2004. I voted for Nader in 2000 because Gore was taking California by 8 percentage points. I figured it was okay to vote for Nader. If it had gotten any closer, I would have voted for Gore. But I was on Democracy Now! The morning that Ralph Nader announced that he was going to run for 2004, and Amy Goodman said to me, what do you think of that? It was the top story, and I was then interviewed. I said, well, I think Ralph Nader is a great American. I think he would lend a dimension of issues that wouldn't be there otherwise. He would move the center of political gravity a little further over to the left and all that, but I'm not going to vote for him because I believe the situation is so grave that we have to get Mr. Bush out, so I'm going to vote for Kerry. And that's what other people did. So to achieve his remarkable tally, Bush Jr. got 62 million votes, they say. In other words, he got almost 12 million more votes than he got in 2000. How the hell did that happen? Meanwhile, Kerry showed only 8 million more votes than Gore received in 2000. Let me give you another statistic that's very telling. Pre-election surveys indicated that there was 16.8 million, I had said 17 million, but 16.8 million new voters. Among these voters, Kerry was a heavy favorite. Overwhelmingly among the new voters were going for Kerry. That, by the way, was one of the most hidden, undisclosed, and buried datum. That was a datum that the media didn't tell anybody. They somehow never saw that one. And all the dispute that came afterward, nobody ever mentioned the fact that in fact Kerry was the favorite among the new voters. So for Bush to have achieved this growth, he would have had to keep all of his 50 million from 2000, plus a majority of the new voters, plus a large share of the very liberal Nader defectors. Nothing in the campaign, nothing in the opinion polls suggested such a mass crossover. The numbers simply do not add up. In key states like Ohio, the Democrats achieved immense success at registering new voters, outdoing the Republicans by as much as 5 to 1. The Democratic Party, again, also was unusually united in Ohio. All through Election Day of 2004, exit polls showed John Kerry was ahead by 53% to 47%, and that he would win a solid victory in the vote and the Electoral College. I want to tell you something else that's sort of interesting. Before the election, several Republican lights had announced their intention to suppress the Democratic vote. Interview, U.S. News and World Report, Pennsylvania House Speaker John Purcell observed that Kerry would need a huge number of votes in Philadelphia to carry the state. Quote, "It's important for me to keep that number down." What a way to talk. You are a political representative in a democracy, and you talk about keeping that number down. Representative John Papageorge, a Republican of Michigan, quoted in the Detroit Free Press, "If we do not suppress the Detroit vote," look at the verbs that are being used, "suppress the Detroit vote, we're going to have a tough time in this election." In Nevada, former executive director of the state GOP, Dan Burdish, tells the press, "I'm looking to take Democrats off the voter rolls." So those are some of the ways this victory was achieved by Georgie Jr. So Florida, what was going to be the next Florida? I'll tell you who is the next Florida. Florida and Ohio and New Mexico and Nevada and about one or two other states. Every one of the swing states, of the 11 swing states, there were these efforts being made to suppress the vote. Not always successful. Sometimes absentee ballots were mailed out to voters on the day before election day, too late to be returned on time. Or they were never mailed at all. Again, voter Democratic registration forms disappeared. Overseas ballots, very interesting stories there. The overseas ballots are traditionally handled by the State Department. As most other things, when you go travel overseas, you go to the U.S. Embassy, you're dealing with the U.S. State Department, as it should be. In 2004, for some reason, the Pentagon became the distributor of overseas ballots. What's the Pentagon doing in the business of elections? Nearly half of the 6 million American voters living abroad, a noticeable number of whom had formed, by the way, anti-Bush organizations, never received their ballots or got them too late. Military personnel, usually more inclined towards supporting the president, encountered no such problems or difficulties like that. I had a gentleman write to me, a man by the name of Stephen Gaves, who lives in Stockholm. He's an American. And he got my article on this. By the way, if you want, you can go visit my website, and I've got a piece on stolen elections, which has some of this data and other things, too. But he said he was part of, I think it was called, they had an organization like Democrats Abroad or something. And he eagerly looked forward to getting his, ballot. And when it came, it was a military ballot. And he knew he couldn't vote because he could not perjure himself. He said, "What unit did you serve in?" And this, and he had never been in the military, and he wrote back, and he never heard from them and all that. So he got disgusted. He said, "I'm never going to apply for another ballot." This is another thing that happens: that when you suppress votes and you thwart voters and you discourage and frustrate them, they often then do not come back and vote again. They start to get discouraged. And then, of course, there were tens of thousands of Democratic voters were stricken from the rolls as convicted felons, that thing I mentioned before. That happened not just in Florida, but was happening all over the place. And there were all sorts of other subterfuges that were going on. Election officials in Minnesota, in some areas, denied registration forms to anti-Bush canvassers who wanted to go door-to-door in Democratic precincts to get out the vote. Voter Outreach of America, it's a company funded by the Republican National Committee, collected thousands of voter registration forms in Nevada, promised to turn them into public officials, and then systematically destroyed the ones belonging to Democrats. Registration books in Democratic precincts were frequently out of date or incomplete. In states like Ohio, the number of precincts that were favorable to Democrats were reduced drastically, like 13 to 3 or something. Now, when that happens, that means you're going to have fewer voting polls and longer lines. Anyway, you know about all these mishaps. Let me just say one thing about the touch screens. After all of these kinds of suppressions, there still were enough, millions surplus, to win the election for Kerry. But then you got to the touch screens, and in every anomaly with touch screens, they talk about glitches, things aren't right, we still got some wrinkles to work out and all. These aren't glitches. When the glitch keeps going only in one direction for the benefit of one candidate and against another candidate, that's not a glitch. Let me give you just one example. I got a whole bunch of things here, but it is going too long. In New Mexico, every county that had touchscreens, Kerry lost every county that had touchscreens, regardless of the ethnic makeup of the county, the income level in the county, or the past voting behavior. There were also some remarkable cases where Bush suddenly, he surged up and reversed and won a county that had never gone Republican in his life, and he won it by 68% or something like that. These incredible anomalies. The only thing that correlated with Kerry's defeat in these counties was the existence of these touch screens. So there's very strong reason to believe that these things were operating dishonestly. So there it is. In sum, and you know the whole story on touchscreens, I won't go into them. They're secret, there's no paper trail, blah, blah, and all that sort of stuff. So these are very real issues. Let me end by just talking about 2006. So what happened in 2006? How is it that the Democrats won? Well, there's a couple of things. First of all, they should have won by massively more. They should have had about a 60-seat majority. What happened in 2006 is you had what's called a base election, just like the one before it. A base election is when you assume the two voting constituencies are very fiercely divided. You're not going to make too many converts from the other camp over to your side. So how are you going to win the election? You're going to win the election by getting out your base, by concentrating on getting your people to the polls, encouraging them, this and that, and the other thing, getting as many people out as you can. The Republicans, in 2006, the Republicans were so concentrating on trying to suppress the Democratic base that they forgot their own base. What happened is the Democrats didn't win that election. The Republicans lost it. They lost about 30% of their vote. I mean, it's really a remarkable disaffection. About 30% of the people who had voted Republican in 2004 either stayed home or switched to the Democratic Party or some other party, Libertarian or something else, in 2006. You lose 30% of your vote and you only lose the House by 20 seats and you still practically have a control on the Senate or a lock. Well, I mean, I think there's evidence that there still was theft. They lost in an area where they forgot to steal from. They just assumed they had these seats. These were pretty good seats and they had them. Also, I think they're getting nervous. I think our struggle and agitation and raising questions about touch screens and raising questions about suppression of the vote and such, I think that's been getting registering. I think Blackwell in Ohio, here's a case, the guy is running for governor. Here's a guy, he's African American, he was a Democrat. He switched the Republican Party and he became Secretary of State. He stole the election in 2004. He suppressed, he pulled every trick in Ohio that you can. Ohio had very few touchscreen machines. It wasn't touchscreens. It was all the other things I was talking about. Suppression of the vote, losing ballot boxes, keeping people on that 9-hour lines and all that sort of thing. That's what Blackwell did in 2000. 2004, he's running for governor and he's still Secretary of State and he's still presiding over the election. I said, boy, you got the fox watching the chickens here. Okay. But there was a real spotlight on this guy. You know, he had taken some heat. These reports that had come out, the Conyers report and the like, they got worried. He would be saying, Well, what if I could steal Ohio again, but what if the Democrats win the Congress, and then what if they investigate me, and all sorts of people have been going to jail lately? So I think they got nervous as to, Milton Berle used to say, I do this work because too nervous to steal. And that's what they were a little too nervous to steal. Karl Rove didn't get it all that right this time. But there were some things that happened, and I think there are many more seats they could have won, which they didn't win. And then there were some outrageous ones like Florida 13, which is still 18,000 votes where nobody voted for Congress. Suddenly they voted for dog catcher and judge and all the other things, but nobody voted for Congress. So the vote was wiped out and the Republican was given the seat. So this is all I have to say, that your vote is a very tenuous thing. The voting system in this country is a disgrace. It's a mess. It's 50 different systems of 50 different states. It's more than that. It then varies by county and count to county as to standards and what happens and what doesn't happen and the like. And there's a lot of thievery. It's a lot of it is not policed. A lot of it is you've got to trust people. Well, why the hell should we have to trust them with our vote and our vote count? So that's what voting is about. Voting is about the struggle. It's very much a part of the struggle for democracy itself. Thank you.
0: That was the conclusion of Voting in the USA, How the Vote Was Won and Lost by Dr. Michael Parenti. There's time to include one of the questions from the audience. This one is on third parties.
1: The question was, what are the chances of getting a viable third party to compete in national elections? That's another way that your vote is undermined. We don't have proportional representation. We have what's called single-member winner-take-all plurality. Single-member winner-take-all plurality means as follows. You have one district and only one candidate for each party. The candidate that wins a plurality, whether it's 48%, 52%, a plurality is the largest number of votes. It doesn't have to be a majority. If you've got three, four candidates, you might win less than 50%, but if you won the most votes, you get 100% of the representation. So the voters in your district who voted for you are represented. The voters who didn't vote for you are not represented. In proportional representation, it doesn't work that way. If you had PR, you would have a collective, maybe five county areas. You'd have a list of candidates. Let's say you have 10 candidates running. You get to vote for all those candidates. The vote is weighted. It's very simple. One, two, three, this is number four. This is if you can count up to 10, you would be able to master that ballot. You would. So if Party A wins 40% of the vote, they don't get 100%. They get only four seats. Party B won 30% of the vote, they get three seats. So every vote is counted. Party C won 10% of the vote, they get one seat or two seats, whatever it might be. So every vote is counted and every vote is represented. And it's no accident that in countries where you have proportional representation, you have an array of parties. And it doesn't lead to stalemate and chaos and instability, as they say. It leads to much more viable social democracies. It leads to countries that have stronger and better union laws, healthcare systems, social welfare programs, more equitable tax systems and like. If you look at Sweden, Denmark, Holland, Netherlands, it should be called, the Netherlands, Finland, Norway, even France and Italy, you'll see they have proportional representation they use. Italy has moved away in some of their elections now to single-member districts, which is a terrible mistake. So that would be how you could get third parties really going, by getting proportional representation instituted. The other thing we should look at, all over America, the laws are rigged by the two major parties against third parties. There are places, you want to get a third party on the ballot, you got to get like 20,000 signatures in 5 days just before the, you know, certain May 1st to May 10th or something. I mean, all sorts of all sorts of hoops you got to jump through that make it very hard. In some states, there are registration fees. You got to pay $1 per signature, and you need 20,000 signatures. You know, it's $20,000 to get on the ballot. In effect, it's so bad. In a state like Illinois, I think the laws are so bad that when third-party people run, they just run as independents. They don't try to get a party position on the ballot as such. So these are some of the problems that you have in answer to that question. What does it take? It takes a lot of change to do.
0: You heard Dr. Michael Parenti's talk and response to a question on voting in the USA, how the vote was won and lost. Recorded at the Pleasant Hill Library in Contra Costa, California. Parenti grew up in a conservative, Catholic, working-class Italian community in New York City. He's a prolific author and engaging speaker. He serves on the board of judges for Project Censored and is the author of 22 books, among them Democracy for the Few, Contrary Notions, Super Patriotism, History as Mystery, and Dirty Truth. 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Time of useful consciousness is the time between the beginning of oxygen deficiency and the loss of consciousness, the brief moment in which a pilot may save the plane. My name is Maria Gelaiden. Thank you for listening. Give us a call.

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Seeds and magazine bassist Barry Adamson from his solo release Cut to Black with The Last Words of Sam Cooke. 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And here on The Bub Show, we present a no fences presentation of music that you will not hear elsewhere on the nation's largest commercial bandwidth. 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

released in 1977 on Westbound Records. That is CJ and Company with Devil's Gun. Before that, Piero Montanari with the instrumental lounge classic Bellboy, and starting off that block of music, Junior Reed with One Blood Dub. One Blood Dub. One Blood Dub.

from the Democratic Republic of the Congo. That is the Kazi All-Stars with Quick as White here on The Bope Show, the radio show that would like to remind you that the terrorist criminal organization Americans should fight most is the Republican Party.

And bringing us into the home stretch, that is the Cantankerous Sound of the Fall from their 2005 release, Fall Heads Roll with Reformation Uncut. And before that, the late great Fela Kuti with Fight to the Finish. And we're about to finish here on this edition of the Bump Show on WRWK 93.9 LPFM, but I've got one last tune for you. But before I go, always remember you can get the Bump Show on the internet for anywhere and anytime listening. 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
4: 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My name is Steve Scrovan, along with my co-host, David Feldman. Hello, David.
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4: We have a great program today. The 30th convention of the AFL-CIO is set for June 7th to the 10th in Minneapolis, Minnesota. The AFL-CIO represents about two-thirds of the U.S. organized workforce. And according to our first guest, Chris Townsend, very few active union members even know this convention is happening. What does this say about the AFL-CIO's relevance to working Americans? Chris Townsend has been a union member and a labor leader for nearly 50 years. We'll speak to him about the decline of the labor movement and what needs to be done to revive it. In the second half of the show, we jump back into the gerrymandering wars. For this, we turn to Lee Drutman, senior fellow in the political reform program at New America, where he focuses on electoral reform, Congress, and Democratic health. Redistricting is a hot topic right now. Following the Supreme Court's recent decision in Louisiana versus Calais, state legislatures across the country are pitching new electoral maps, and several primary races have been thrown into chaos. Critics of this wave of partisan redistricting have called it an, quote, existential crisis. But Lee Drutman argues that gerrymandering is as American as apple pie and drone attacks. We'll speak to him about the myth of fair electoral districts, the voting system we actually live with, and the potential of proportional representation. And to close out the show, Ralph has a number of news items he'd like to draw your attention to. As always, somewhere in the middle, we'll check in with our intrepid corporate crime reporter, Rosa Mokhiver. But first, what's going on with the union movement and what can be done to revive it? Anna?
6: Chris Townsend has been a union member and labor leader for more than 45 years. He was most recently the Amalgamated Transit Union International Union Organizing Director. Previously, he was an international representative and political action director for the United Electrical Workers Union, and he has held local positions in both the SEIU and UFCW. Welcome back to the Ralph Nader Radio Hour, Chris Townsend.
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7: Listeners should know you're going to get a narrative that almost never comes over radio and TV in the USA on the state of organized labor, unorganized labor, and what needs to be done about it from Chris Townsend. I grew up, Chris, at the peak of the labor movement. At the peak, it had 34% of all workers were in unions. There was a national radio program paid for and run by unions called The Voice of Labor that had a program every week with huge people, volume of listeners. It was a go-to program at that time. The unions all had print newspapers. They had a lot of pictures of the heads of the union, like the coal miners union, but they at least had a communication mechanism, and some of the better unions, like United Electrical Workers, used it for education, mobilization, raising expectation levels and demands by the rank and file. Now we're going to get into the dismal state of organized labor. I mentioned they reached a peak of over 33%, and now they're down to 10%. Only one out of 10 workers in America belongs to a union. The majority of those union workers are represented by the AFL-CIO. The AFL-CIO on 16th Street, the headquarters just a couple football field distance from the White House, has become a tail, T-A-I-L, of the Democratic Party. I know that from experience. We tried successfully to get them to back a real invigorated Labor Day a couple years ago, where it focused on workers, events, connection with citizen groups all over the country, focused on a compact for the American workers, really exciting. But as is their practice, they passed it by the Democratic National Committee, which said no. They couldn't control what would be said at these local meetings on Labor Day around the country. So that was another bit of evidence that this is not an independent labor movement. Now, you have hammered that home again and again, and you had an article in April, and it was called, "If the AFL-CIO Had a Convention, Would Anybody Notice?" Well, they are having their every three-year convention in Minneapolis, June 7th to June 10th. What do you think is going to happen and not happen?
5: Yeah, the AFL-CIO convention in Minneapolis is almost upon us. I conducted, the start of my article, Ralph, was I conducted a straw poll of my own. And at the time I wrote the article, I had spoken to 30 people. By now, I've spoken to more than twice that many. And virtually nobody even knows that there's a convention coming. And that didn't surprise me, really, because there's been no advertising. There's no nothing remarkable happening. There's no plans being promulgated, at least that I can discover. And this is part and parcel of the existing Federation leadership. And recall, for listeners, the existing leadership of the AFL-CIO, beyond Liz Schuler and Fred Redmond and the actual staff, is really consists of the heads of the larger unions and a few smaller in the Federation Executive Council itself. The AFL does represent probably 65% of all unionized workers in the United States. And in any case, you know, this convention is deliberately kept secret. It's what I describe as sort of a hideout strategy. It enables the leadership to not have to discuss or take positions that for them are difficult, such as what is the labor movement going to do to confront the rampant lawlessness and criminality of the Trump regime? What is the labor movement going to do to address the rampaging inflation that is eating up living standards? There's no wage policy. There's no bargaining policy of the Federation. What are they going to do to address the ongoing national health care crisis and disaster, which is far from being solved? Obamacare, you know, at best, a Band-Aid. And what are they doing about the crisis of unorganized? As you point out, the density of union membership continues to sink. And I think that this gathering comes, and the very distinct impression that I'm given as a close observer for decades now is that the leadership wants to sort of convene it, hurry it up, and get out of town and move on. And this is what I refer to as the hideout strategy. It's like they want to wait for Trump to go by and attack somebody else or big business.
7: Well, it could be an occasion for throwing down the gauntlet to the war criminal and domestic criminal Donald Trump, corrupt,
5: yes. Yes.
7: Abuser of labor, anti-worker, broke the contracts between the federal government and the government employees union in the first weeks of his regime last year. And he is an abuser of women. He's a liar, a thief, a crook, the most corrupt presidency in American history, hands down, giving out contracts in return for this and cutting deals in cryptocurrency and enriching his family and himself. So this is a perfect opportunity. He's, like the Democrats before him, frozen the federal minimum wage at $7.25. Over the years, the AFL-CIO has been for a higher minimum wage, but no muscle, even when the Democrats controlled Congress. No muscle to get it through. It's been frozen since 2009, $7.25 an hour. Imagine. Some states have bypassed and raised it, like California and Connecticut, et cetera. But by and large, I don't know any progressive issue that the AFL-CIO is not really, authentically, and to the limit pushing for. They certainly aren't pushing to reverse the notorious anti-labor law, the Taft-Hartley Act of 1946, the most anti-union law in the entire Western world. Tell our listeners about that one.
5: Yeah, the Taft-Hartley Act, well, first

0: down our ability to organize. And this is the linchpin. I mean, the labor movement finds itself, I would submit, with a leadership disinterested in going out and organizing the unorganized. But even for those who do, and there are some, the laws, Taft-Hartley primary among them, provide such a minefield that we have to run through that our ability to organize on any scale for decades has been stopped. And therefore, we are condemned to sort of a perpetual shrinking size, resources, and whatnot. And it's actually dovetail for listeners. An awful lot might help for folks to figure out how or why this is happening, is that the labor movement is systematically being converted from trade union fighting organizations, membership-driven fighting organizations, to harmless not-for-profit organizations. And this is sort of today's administrative layer of trade union leader that don't see anything wrong with that. But that doesn't help anyone in the shop, in the office, in the workplace, and it doesn't help anyone looking to the labor movement for something better, better treatment, better wages, better benefits, better conditions, better health and safety in the workplace. It does nothing on that front.
1: Well, you're right. Of 70 years, this has been going on for a long time, this decline. Quote, 70 years of drift, decline, membership loss, destruction of most accepted union standards in the industries, and loss of most loyalty from or influence among the broad masses of working people, end quote. Now, there are some bright lights. There are some efforts to organize Amazon warehouses and Starbucks stores around the country. The polls show that unions have a favorability rating of almost 65% of the people. That's at a high point. And a lot of white-collar workers, including healthcare, big hospital employees, are supporting efforts. But still, overall, the number of union members has been declining. And, of course, with the onset of Silicon Valley, vigorously anti-union, and the spread of AI, which carries forth the anti-union displacement dogma on steroids, it doesn't look good in terms of the future. So what do you think should be done here? Are you in favor of launching it with a massive picketing of the AFL-CIO headquarters in Washington by workers?
0: Well, I'm going to answer your question. You raised very key points, Ralph, and I'll answer with a bit of an anecdote, which I think illustrates all of the problem, which is, listeners wouldn't know this, but I played a key role in the launch of the Starbucks organizing, which is a long story otherwise. I started an organizing school when I was at ATU, and we were the incubator, so to speak, for that thing. Richard Bensinger, a legendary organizer, was the key technician of that campaign, and a young woman, Jazz Brissack, was the lead barista in that, and that's become a historic. If it ended today, the Starbucks organizing has exceeded the wildest second place in terms of its reach, not necessarily in the total number of workers, but in its geographic range, over 700 stores having won NLRB elections. Well, that being said, I have contacted and spoken to high-level people in organizing departments and international and national union presidents over 5 years now, offering to explain to them how it is this small group of people moved, what turned into this fantastic, successful campaign, successful in the sense that we launched it and we got a contagion effect amongst a very eager demographic of workers who want organization. So I've made that plea. With the exception of my union, UE, not a single other union has agreed for me to provide a one-hour free Zoom briefing on how we did that, only with an eye towards them, first of all, learning more about it, and perhaps adopting or experimenting with some of the things that we did. One might think that this labor movement, in its given decline, would possess amongst its leadership some degree of curiosity about some remarkable, successful campaigns such as Starbucks. And my conclusion is there is next to no curiosity. And I think today's condition of the labor movement and their, frankly, our almost negligible new organizing proves that. And I don't know how, absent real pressure on some of these unions, how that can be remedied. It's remarkable to me. I've never seen this. Even in darker times, or equally dark times under Reagan and whatnot, there were still amongst many of the unions a curiosity. They would look for ways to try something new, push forward, take a different route. I don't see any of it today.
1: Well, part of it is the union

0: leaders are part of the oligarchy or plutocracy themselves. Explain that.
1: Well, yes, and folks who know me will know that I'm prone to repeat what I'm going to say here, which is folks have to realize that the labor movement in the United States is, by world historical all-time standards, it's the most financially wealthy labor movement in the history of the universe. In terms of the business union model that we have, it's very, very good, very, very keen at collecting dues, collecting savings, shepherding them, buying buildings, having investments, many hundreds of billions of dollars in the coffers of the various unions. But of course, the spending priorities of what these organizations are then going to do to spend that money, one of the primary things that they do is inflate the salaries of the upper leadership. And I'll say it, we had a Rubicon crossed here recently that even I thought was a little bit astonishing. And when Chris Townsend has an astonished look on his face these days, that's something. Our electricians union, the IBEW, for the first time, now pays its president over $1 million a year. We've seen salaries in the hundreds and hundreds of thousands of dollars per year for high national and international union leaders. Yes, we've seen that pathology for decades. I'd never seen $1 million a year union president. And I don't know the exact circumstances, but I beggar that there's nobody doing electrical work out in the field who's making $1 million a year.
0: Well, you belong to one of the most progressive, honest labor unions for years, United Electrical Workers. And they have a tradition where the head of the union doesn't make any more than the top electrician makes in the rank and file.
1: Yeah, correct. It's in the Constitution of UE. It actually says that of the three titled officers, none can earn more than a member would earn out in the field. Now, of course, UE is a very diverse union, seven different sectors of industrial sectors represented by the UE membership. So it's today I'm going to venture a guess. I want to say that the UE three officers earn, I think it's about $75,000 a year. They work 100 hours a week. They no longer have a pension. We had to give up the pension. We couldn't afford the pension thanks to all the legislative attacks on pensions. So it's a very modest salary. You know, they have a health care plan, but it's no easy skate. And, of course, they would have thousands of members in UE that earn more in salary than the officers themselves. So that's the way it should be. And I'll say for folks that that used to be a much more common happening, that you would have these unions realizing that if you allowed your leadership salaries to become so inflated, so remote and far away from where your members were, it was a lot of things. It was not only going to be a political problem, but it also is a problem in terms of internal democratic functioning. I mean, a worker, an ordinary worker, I gave the IBEW example. Let's continue with that. That's Liz Shuler, the head of the AFL-CIO. That's also her union, just for full attribution. But what is a rank-and-file electrician to do out there if they decide they want to run for president when you're running against a millionaire? Every year, this guy is again and again benighted as a millionaire just with his salary. How are you going to mount a campaign if you make $80,000, maybe you hit $100,000? I mean, it's undemocratic on its face just as far as that goes.
0: Well, I want to read you a quote. Quote, "The evidence shows that the collapse of the organized labor movement is not due to the existence of new problems which defy solution, such as hostile legislation or automation, but because of certain inherent policies and weaknesses of the movement itself," end quote. That was spoken in 1962, Chris Townsend,
1: yeah,
0: by the General Counsel of the United Electrical Workers Union. 1962. Can you explain that in today's conditions and terms with NAFTA and AI and all that?
1: Yeah, UE has never been a member of the AFL. It was a CIO affiliate, and then it was driven out during the incredible repression of the McCarthy period and has been an independent union ever since. But once the AFL-CIO came together, which any sober observer would conclude quickly that it was a surrender of the formerly militant CIO elements back to a very staid and conservative AFL, and I think the evidence is that, you know, the 70-plus years of history since then has borne that out. Well, 7 years into the existence of the AFL-CIO, Frank Donner, legendary general counsel of UE, kind of took stock for a speech at a UE convention in 1962. I was 1 year old when that happened. And he said, let's examine this. Let's take UE, a very thoughtful union, a very detailed union. Let's examine what the 7-year balance sheet is. And it was already failed at that point. So far as being measured against its stated goals of why it came together and was formed in 1955 in the first place. And I think you can continue that legacy of failure and inaction all the way up to today. You mentioned AI and, you know, the trade policies, Trump, all of these attacks falling on workers, not only through political channels, but every day in the workplace. Because even if you're lucky enough to have a union, your employer is spending a great deal of time and money trying to figure out how to get rid of you and how to speed you up and how to chisel you in every imaginable way. So the AFL, it's just not up to the task. It cannot even and will not even identify what the challenges are, let alone take the time to deal with them. And I encourage folks, as a way to prove this, don't take Chris Townsend or Ralph Nader's view of this. Go to the AFL-CIO website. I think it's AFLCIO.org. It'll come up in any search that you do. You click on the little page they have for their convention, and it will say convention agenda. And the convention agenda will come up, and it's about 14 sentences long. There's no thoughtful debate going to happen here. There's no discussion of any of these significant issues. It's a big staff meeting and a lot of social work. That's what.
0: Well, you know, Chris Townsend, before we continue, tell people how they can get your two articles, which are loaded with information.
1: Well, there's actually three now. One is in the newspaper that you're a big booster of, Ralph, the Capitol Hill Citizen. There's an article in there by me, this particular issue. I was very happy that you guys asked me to submit that article, and it kind of lays out some of this. And then there's some of it overlaps with the website that I write for regularly. I'm the labor commentary for a website, Marxism, Leninism Today. And if you put in Marxism, Leninism Today, it will come up. And I write monthly on some labor question. I'll have something to say after the convention just to sort of tie up the loose ends. But it's a left wing. I'm a left winger. The labor movement, we're the real moving force, frankly, in most of the unions, those that move at all. And, you know, I tabulate and chronicle some of these problems. The tragedy here of all this is amongst the labor unions, I find an immense reservoir of desire to fight back, to push back, to be more intelligent in terms of how we select our fights, to certainly maintain political independence from this Democratic Party, which has suffocated us, and, you know, on and on I could go. But yet the leadership chooses to take the safe way out, which is to sort of cop out and, you know, well, we can't do that. We better not do that. And then you end up with this truly remarkable and contemptible moment in time where the leading labor, the only labor federation we have in the United States, chooses at this moment in time to hide in the tall weeds as maybe they hope Trump goes by and destroys someone else. Maybe we can live through this regime, as if that's going to happen, as if Trump is going to leave us alone, or look at these lunatics that are following in Trump's footsteps, as if those folks are going to somehow make their peace with us.
0: Let's cut to the chase here. Let's talk about union corruption, skeletons in their closet, as a major reason why they're not taking on Trump. Because if they start taking on Trump, and you call it the Trumpzilla beast stomping by and stomping on the unions, if they go after him, he will immediately instruct the Justice Department to investigate them, to indict them. He will turn the Labor Department even more into an antagonist. Dealing with union pensions, there's a double standard there with the top union leaders having their own special pensions and paying huge fees to the Wall Street banks to invest in who knows what the retrospective commissions are like, euphemistically. There's a lot there, and they're terrified, totally terrified. I think that explains the bulk, not all of it, but I think that explains the bulk of the passivity of the AFL-CIO and a lot of their member unions. Your response?
1: You're absolutely right. And it's also rooted in, yes, all of these union leaders take the helm at whatever point they get selected. Now, I say selected because if you examine the various unions, including the AFL-CIO as the Federation of Unions, the vast majority of the leadership for decades upon decades hasn't been authentically elected. It has been selected. And in fact, coming out of this convention, Secretary Treasurer of the AFL, Fred Redmond, and in his very advanced age, is likely at some point after the convention to retire, and that will enable the Executive Council, in secret, to select whoever it is they want to replace him. And this becomes one of the many devices, one of the many undemocratic devices that the incumbent leadership use, not only at the local level, but at the national and international level, and of course then in the Federation. So what gets selected is not the best and the brightest. It's the maybe most well-connected, the most compliant, the most play ball. So we find ourselves today with a leadership that is unfit to challenge what the mission calls for at this point in time. And I think this convention, for me, when I started paying attention to it 6 months ago, it has played out exactly along those lines. This is an organization led in large measure by unfit elements who are disinterested, not interested, fearful even of launching, you know, the kinds of struggles that we must just for our survival.
0: On that note, thank you very much, Chris Townsend, for your indefatigable optimism and drive. Thank you again.
1: Thank you.
2: We've been speaking with Chris Townsend. We have a link to his work at RalphNaderRadioHour.com. When we come back, we'll dive back into the gerrymandering wars and what it means for true democratic representation. But first, let's check in with our corporate crime reporter, Russell Mokyber.
3: From the National Press Building in Washington, D.C., this is your Corporate Crime Reporter Morning Minute for Friday, May 22, 2026. I'm Russell Mokyber. Florida-based power company NextEra Energy announced that it plans to acquire Virginia's Dominion Energy, citing the growth of AI data centers as the impetus for the move. This absurd proposal to merge two massive, well-capitalized utilities should be dead on arrival for state and federal regulators, said Public Citizen's Tyson Slocum. Household customers have everything to lose and nothing to gain by allowing two behemoths, NextEra and Dominion, to merge. The claim that the tie-up is needed to address data center demand is a false narrative, Slocum said. The merger will do nothing to increase generating capacity, let alone desperately needed renewable generating capacity. For the Corporate Crime Reporter, I'm Russell Mokard.
2: Thank you, Russell. Welcome back to the Ralph Nader Radio Hour. I'm Steve Scrovan, along with David Feldman, Hannah, and Ralph. With the crucial 2026 midterms looming, blue states and red states have been doing what is called gerrymaxing. Our next guest is going to tell us what that all means. Hannah?
4: Lee Drutman is a senior fellow in the political reform program at New America, where he focuses on electoral reform, Congress, and democratic health. He writes the newsletter Undercurrent Events and co-hosts the podcast Politics in Question. And he is the author of The Business of America is Lobbying and Breaking the Two-Party Doom Loop, The Case for Multi-Party Democracy in America. Welcome to the Ralph Nader Radio Hour, Lee Drutman.
5: Well, it's a pleasure to be with you all.
0: Welcome indeed. Lee, you immediately responded to the Supreme Court decision a few days ago that basically blew apart what's called the majority-minority black districts and completely somersaulted the voters and activated the red state governors and legislatures to, right in the middle of the 10-year period, break tradition and start passing laws redistricting, so that the politicians can pick the voters even more extensively instead of the voters picking the politicians. Can you describe what you have written, which is you have the solution to get rid of all this gerrymandering nonsense and all the corruption and bigotry that is involved with it?
5: Yeah, well, it's actually surprisingly simple, which is we just moved to a system of proportional representation, and we'll get into what that means. But the whole issue of gerrymandering is really just an outgrowth of this way that we use single winner districts with winner-take-all votes. It's also what entrenches the two-party system in the U.S., which limits the choice of voters. So there's this one weird voting mechanism that we have that most countries have gotten rid of that is an antiquated voting system that preserves the two-party system and makes gerrymandering just inevitable. And that's the use of single-member districts. Now, in a proportional system, you take away the districts and you do this, you do statewide, you can carve up larger states into a few multi-member districts, and then seats get allocated proportionally by party share. That takes away the entire incentive of gerrymandering. It gives voters everywhere meaningful choices, meaningful votes, and it is just a superior system of representing the pluralism and diversity of our pluralistic and diverse society.
0: Well, as you say, it also gets rid of this. If you get 49% and your opponent gets 51%, you get nothing. The opponent gets everything. Proportional representation gives value to every vote.
5: Yes.
0: So explain how it would work in a state like Connecticut, small, I think five members of Congress. And a state like California or Texas that has dozens of members. How would it work?
5: Well, let's start with Connecticut because it's an easier example. Connecticut has five elected representatives. All five are Democrats. Now, Democrats are the majority party in the state, but the state is not 100% Democratic. But the way that the state is carved up into five districts, Democrats are a majority in all districts. I don't think any of those seats are two-party competitive at this point. So voters don't really have a competitive election to vote in. Now, if you took away districts in Connecticut and you just made it one statewide district and parties put forward lists, just say, for example, we'll complicate this in a second, but for a simple example, you know, Democrats put forward a list of five candidates. They get 60% of the vote total. Republicans put forward a list of five candidates. They get 40% of the vote total. So Democrats would get three seats, their three most popular candidates, and Republicans would get two seats. They're two most popular candidates. Now, but practically, that also might mean that maybe the Green Party could run in Connecticut, or maybe a Progressive Democratic Party could run in Connecticut. You know, maybe they wouldn't represent the entire state, but they would get 20% of the vote. And maybe a liberal Republican Party or a moderate Republican Party might run, and they might get 20% of the vote. So you would open the party system, and every vote would matter. People wouldn't be voting in these elections that are one-party dominant. Now, a bigger state like California, that's 52 seats right now, that's a lot of seats in a district. And I think generally political scientists say, look comparatively, and they say, you know, the sweet spot is, you know, probably 5 to 8 members per district. That gives you modest proportionality, gives you a diversity of parties, gives voters meaningful choice without overwhelming the ballot with like 1,000 candidates or overwhelming the legislature with 1,000 parties. So, you know, maybe you split California into 7 districts between 7 and 8 members. And then, you know, the same thing as you have in the 5-member district in Connecticut, you have a 7-member district, and there's, you know, with 7-member district, you could theoretically have 7 different parties. Every vote would matter. Parties put forth lists, and you have, you know, the whole range of diverse perspectives that can get elected. So, and then I just think it's important to talk about a state like Louisiana, which was the state that was at issue in the Supreme Court Calais case that eviscerated the voting rights section 2. And Louisiana is a 6-district state. And you know, at issue was whether you're going to have 2 majority black districts or 1. Obviously, Louisiana is a majority white state, but it's about a third black, third Democrat. And now they've redrawn the maps. Be 5-to-1 Republican. That means there'd be maybe one black Democrat. Now, if you got rid of districts in the state of Louisiana and just had one statewide proportional allocation, there's no gerrymandering. The reason that you have gerrymandering is that you have the lines to draw. Connecticut's, you know, I think they have a pretty reasonable way of drawing lines. It would probably be pretty hard to draw a majority Republican district without doing some violence to communities, but in Louisiana and throughout the South, you know, there is this very active Republican gerrymandering that is taking away a generation of black representation, shutting Democrats out, and they can do it because they can just carve up districts in a way that maximizes Republican support in Tennessee. They already sliced Nashville into a bunch of pieces to eliminate the Democratic seat there. Now they're slicing up Memphis to get rid of the Democratic seat there. This is only possible because of the single-member district.
0: You made this proposal. It didn't get much press in the mainstream press because it was considered a resident of a territory called It Ain't Gonna Happen. That is, the state legislature in Texas is not going to have proportional representation, which is clearly going to bring more Democratic House members from Texas, and nor is the legislature in Sacramento going to preside over increasing the number of Republicans that go to the House of Representatives. What's your answer to that? Congressional legislation? What's your answer to the defeatism for so many reforms, Lee Drutman? It ain't going to happen.
5: Well, I don't buy the defeatism entirely. So a few things. One is there are a number of states with statewide ballot initiatives. And in Michigan, for example, a group of folks are organizing to potentially run a ballot initiative for proportional representation. Many of the same folks who supported a ballot initiative that brought independent redistricting to Michigan, which a lot of people said, oh, you know, can't do that. And they did that. And now they're organizing around proportional representation. And I do think that we are in a moment in which the possibility for Democratic reform has just opened up tremendously. I think in the wake of this Clay decision and also in response to how the Trump administration has just shredded so many of our norms, that there is a sense that we just can't keep doing this. And I've been struck by how many conversations I've had in the last few weeks taking these ideas much more seriously. I published a book in 2020 called Breaking the Two-Party Doom Loop, The Case for Multi-Party Democracy in America, in which I argued that we ought to have proportional representation in multiple parties. And I think there's been steady interest in that proposal. I've done some pieces with the New York Times. I did a quiz where people got to choose which of six parties they would belong to, and that's been one of the greatest hits of the New York Times opinion pages, as I've learned over many years. People really like the idea of what would be like if we had more parties. I did a big piece with the New York Times last January mapping out what the proportional representation proposal would look like. Yeah, I think there's been growing mainstream interest in these ideas, and I've been hearing from more and more different corners that maybe we ought to move beyond this system of single-member districts. Maybe we've outlived the usefulness of our two-party system, certainly more so than any time that I've been advocating this proposal. I really do think that we are in a moment in which big Democratic reform is possible.
0: If the states don't do it and the initiative process doesn't move into the breach, can Congress do it under our Constitution?
5: Yeah, Article 1, Section 4 of the Constitution, the Elections Clause, gives Congress pretty broad latitude to mandate how members of Congress are elected. Now, currently, the controlling law is the 1967 Uniform Congressional District Act, which was put in place in the wake of Reynolds v. Sims, one person, one vote, to basically prevent southern states from moving to block voting multi-member districts and to ensure equal-sized districts. So Congress would just have to update that statute, basically amend it, and that built on an 1842 law that was the first to mandate single-member districts.
0: Have there been any polls on whether people like proportional representation?
5: There has been some polling. People like the idea of proportional representation as basic fairness, that people think that parties should get seats in proportion to the share of votes they get. I've done some polling on it a few years ago. I'm hoping to do a little bit more. I think people like the idea of it as fairness. I just saw an academic paper that came out. But I think that one of the challenges is people don't entirely understand how it works. And so it's a challenge to poll people on a concept that they don't know about. But I think more and more people understand it. And from the polling I've seen, at a principles-based level, people get the idea that proportionality is a form of fairness, and people like fairness.
0: Yeah, it makes every vote count, for yes. one thing. Before we go to Steve, I've got to get your opinion on the top two laws in California, Alaska, Washington State. It goes like this. In the primaries, they're open, and the top two vote-getters go to November. All the rest lose, including all third parties that don't come close to getting the top two. They don't have a candidate in November. And right now, because there are half dozen primary candidates in the Democratic Party vying for the governorship of California, there is a danger that the top two leading Republican gubernatorial candidates come in the top two, and one of them becomes governor of California. What do you think of that? And why hasn't that been challenged constitutionally? Because it eliminates the right of candidates to go to November.
5: I think there is a challenge from minor parties actually working its way up through the courts to challenge that on behalf of minor parties. But I do agree it does really entrench, by having only two candidates, it entrenches the idea that there are only two choices, and it has not been favorable to minor parties in either Washington or California. And you know, on its merits, I've done a lot of the political science on this, and the argument that people made in California who were supportive of this reform was that, oh, well, it'll force candidates to be more moderate. But it actually hasn't really changed at all who gets elected, where they fit on the one-dimensional spectrum that we force everybody into. So it hasn't, you know, marginally, it's increased turnout, but still turnout in primaries is still incredibly low. And it also, you know, has often created a general election where voters who are orphaned, who don't see their party's candidate on the ballot, just don't bother to vote in that election. So on balance, I think it's probably a net negative. And it just seems sort of like you're not attacking the big issue, which is the single-member district and the way it entrenches binary partisan competition and leaves most voters in overwhelmingly safe districts.
0: Yeah. Anyway, let's go to Steve.
2: Lee, tell us about what did the founders think about all of this? Is there anything in the Constitution, or what is it in the Constitution that mandates the system that we have now?
5: Nothing. Nothing. The Constitution.
2: All right, very good. Thanks for coming.
5: Mandates the system. Now, you know, interestingly, if we want to talk about the founders, the idea of proportional representation actually is an American idea. The first time you hear about proportional representation in any writings is that states should have proportional representation in the legislature, that larger states should get more seats than smaller states. So proportional representation, it is mentioned in the debates around the Constitution. It's just for states, not parties. And actually, the first formula for proportional representation was invented by Thomas Jefferson. It was for states, not parties. The later Belgian guy by the name of de Hondt claimed that he had invented it when Belgium became the first country to adopt proportional representation in 1899. But Daniel Webster had a system that actually Congress moved to in 1842 that I think is actually a little bit fairer to smaller parties than the Jefferson system. It has to do with divisors and math and probably more than you want to get into here. So they didn't say anything about that. I think if you read Federalist Number 10 and the whole Madisonian philosophy of there being multiple different factions counteracting each other, you have an idea of multi-party democracy there, that no party should have a majority and coalition should be fluid and shifting. And, you know, the thing that the framers worried about was the idea that you would have a two-party system. And, you know, you read John Adams saying that the worst thing that would happen is if our country is divided into two great parties. And they knew what was going to happen is that you'd have a dominant party and a non-dominant party. And if the non-dominant party felt like it had no chance of getting power, it would just say, screw it. And that's what caused the Civil War. Once the South was isolated politically, it said, yeah, screw it. We're going to secede. We're going to give up on this idea. So they understood it. They just thought that they were going to spread out power institutionally, different branches of government, federalism, and they were going to avoid the idea of political parties. They thought that political parties were not so great. But that was in 1787. Once they get into government, Madison's saying, oh, actually, political parties are really important because they help us organize. And Jefferson and Madison organize a party, Washington and Hamilton organize a party, and that's the origins of the American party system. I think if they had recognized that political parties are actually essential to democratic representation, they would have almost certainly supported a multi-party proportional system. But of course, that hadn't been invented yet for party representation, and the only system they knew was this single winner majority system that they just sort of blindly imported from their colonial ancestors.
0: Lee, don't some foreign countries have proportional representation?
5: Most do. I mean, very few countries still use the first-past-the-post system. Most advanced democracies, most of Western Europe, all of Latin America, a lot of other countries. So, the most common system is proportional representation. It's just the Anglo countries, UK, which is having all kinds of challenges, Canada, India, that's a legacy, the US, a few other countries used first-past-the-post. New Zealand moved from first-past-the-post to proportional representation in the 90s when they declared that first-past-the-post was dysfunctional, and they've been doing much better since.
0: Well, listeners should know that Lee Drutman is not saying that this proportional representation is the be-all and cure-all of our political ills by any means, but it certainly tells voters that if they go out and vote, their vote's going to count.
5: Yes.
0: And it's not going to be wiped out if it's 49% or less.
5: Exactly.
0: Let's go to David.
6: Lee, if California gets 52 members of the House, are you saying that by law they could just make the top 52 vote-getters in a statewide election members of the House and then redistribute them based on newly drawn congressional maps?
5: No, they couldn't do that, not under current law. The current law, the 1967 Uniform Congressional District Act that I referenced earlier, requires states to use single-member districts. Now, if Congress passed a law on proportional representation mandating proportionality, California would have to adapt. Now, I would say that 52 people elected in one district is probably too many. I mean, this is, for example, there are some forms of extreme proportional representation. Israel has one electoral district for the entire Knesset, 120 members. They wind up with a bunch of small parties. The Netherlands is even more extreme version. They have 150 members in their legislature, and the entire country is one electoral district, and that creates a lot of small parties, although it does allow for an animal rights party in the Dutch legislature. But it does make it harder to form a governing coalition, and it's a lot for voters. So I think 52 members in a district is too much. I wouldn't recommend that. Between 5 to 9 representatives per district, and for California, that would probably mean splitting into 7 or so smaller districts. And I mean, California is a big state, and you know, maybe you want to think of those as kind of regional representative teams.
0: Unfortunately, our time is up. We've been talking with Lee Drutman. Lee, you want to give our listeners slowly your Substack contact so they can get in touch with you?
5: I have a Substack. It's called Undercurrent Events. You can just go on Substack and search for my name or search for Undercurrent Events, and it is completely free. I'm not monetizing it. I'm just writing for the love of writing it. And folks can subscribe there and get regular posts from me. Also wrote a book on this called Breaking the Two-Party Doom Loop, The Case for Multi-Party Democracy in America, which is available at fine bookstores everywhere.
0: Thank you very much, Lee.
5: All right. Well, thank you, Ralph. It's good to talk to you.
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7: Stand up, stand up.
2: So, Ralph, you have some news items you'd like to call attention to. Fire away.
0: Trump and AIPAC collaborated to pour money into that poor Kentucky district, and they defeated the independent-minded Thomas Massie, MIT grad, holder of patents, a former community executive in his district before he ran for the House. He defied Trump on matters such as releasing the Epstein files, the Gaza massacre, the war in Iran, and a number of other things. And his opponent was chosen by Trump, a former SEAL, who didn't have any program. All he said was, I will be 100% with my president, Donald Trump. He refused to have any debates, but the power of money and fanatic turnout by Trump voters in the primary, with a low turnout overall of voters, defeated Thomas Massie. Now, he still has 7 months to create nightmares for Trump in the House of Representatives, including holding his own hearings on impeachment in a committee room, like Mike Gravel held hearings on the Pentagon Papers. They can't stop that from happening. And he can do a lot of other things, including breaking the grip on no talk of impeachment among the Republicans in Congress. I have one criticism. Because he is a rigid libertarian, he did not campaign on kitchen table issues. He didn't talk about raising the Kentucky minimum wage of $7.25 for the poor workers in his district. He didn't talk about increasing the frozen Social Security benefits since 1971, frozen, for his elderly voters in the district. He didn't talk about changing the tax system. He didn't talk about increasing taxes, even when they were unfair. He would allude to them, but you know what libertarians are like. So basically, he handicapped himself terribly and just kept saying, I voted with Trump on 90% of the votes in the House. These are the areas I cannot go with him on. And he was quite eloquent in those areas, but they weren't kitchen table issues. So I hope he makes the most of his 7 months remaining. One of the problems is a very low turnout in primaries, as we all know. About 105,000 voters turned out, and there's about 500,000 eligible voters, age 18 and over, in that district. So the fanatics for Trump obviously turned out more than the supporters, longtime supporters for Thomas Massie. The second thing I wanted to point out is that there was a study in Sweden that might tickle people's fancy. Apparently, cocaine is polluting waterways. The stuff is dumped in waterways, and these Swedish scientists wanted to see if the salmon who had more cocaine in their system behaved differently from salmon who didn't have cocaine in their system. And they found that the salmon who had cocaine not only swam faster, but swam further in the waterways. Just a tidbit that I catch when I read the newspapers. More seriously, Trump is continuing to want to destroy something known as the Chemical Board, which is a small agency that alerts people and mobilizes knowledge about chemical spills in the environment, including what could be chemical plant disasters that could wipe out a town or a city. And this Chemical Board somehow has reached the ire of this ignoramus called Tyrant Donald J. Trump, and he wants to erase it. And the nice thing about this story is that the members of the Chemical Board are fighting back, and they've got all the evidence for people to say to Trump, are you crazy? Do you know how many chemical plants are within lethal distance of major cities in places like Texas and Louisiana and elsewhere? Another item in the news was that the destruction of southern Lebanon is continuing at a Gaza level. They're basically completely wiping out villages and agricultural areas in order to control southern Lebanon all the way to the Litani River, which they have had their eye on for a long time. They actually occupied southern Lebanon in the 1970s and 80s for 18 years militarily. They want that, and they want the extension of the gas fields off the Lebanese southern coast, the natural gas fields. And they're doing it with U.S. weapons and with Trump's support. Now, every president I remember has called Lebanon our ally. Lebanon is our ally, says Lyndon Johnson. Lebanon is our ally, says Richard Nixon, and on. What are we doing allowing our ally to be destroyed? What are we doing? Ask AIPAC. Ask the mysterious grip by Netanyahu over Donald J. Trump. Another issue on the raise is this. The invasion of Ukraine has probably quite a few causes. Putin has used it as a distraction from his dictatorship and the poor state of the Russian economy, to be sure. But let's go back earlier when Clinton was president and NATO was expanded to include the Eastern European countries, several of them on the border of Russia. Well, that's a sensitive border. In two world wars, it's killed over 50 million Russians, you know, World War One, World War Two, when it was invaded by the German army. And why did Clinton do this? One reason is he saw a lot of arms sales that we could convert their weakened military with F-16s and all kinds of weapons built by Raytheon and Boeing and other military companies. And he was playing clever, you know, like Clinton does. He outsmarted himself. Well, that appalled the Russians, and not only Putin. Clinton was moving to possibly bring Ukraine in to NATO. Remember, Ukraine was part of the Soviet Union, and when the Soviet Union collapsed, several countries were formed from the Soviet Union empire, like Belarus and Kazakhstan, and Ukraine was one of them. So look at the consequences. We now have a Ukraine being battered. We now have a Russia being battered by new forms of drones that are going all the way to Moscow. And the death toll of Russian soldiers has reached over 350,000. The death toll of U.S. soldiers in Vietnam exceeded 50,000. This is a massive fatality toll, and you can imagine the injury levels. And, of course, the Ukrainian toll, which is less than that, is still quite massive as well, the death of Ukrainian soldiers and the civilian injuries. I just want to point this out, that once again, corporate profits and corporate influence in Washington play a very consequential role and put a lot of dangerous forces in motion, as we know, with climate violence, with ignoring the effects of contagious diseases, drug companies not interested in those if they come from abroad, and so on and so forth.
2: 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I want to thank our guests again, Chris Townsend and Lee Drutman. 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
1: You're listening to Tectonic, a production of WFMU in Jersey City, New Jersey. Tectonic covers our shift to a digital future, exploring technology, how it affects us, and what we can do about it. And now, today's episode. Hey, everybody. Welcome to another episode of Tectonic. My name is Mark Hurst. I'll be your host for the next hour. Thanks so much for joining. I have a question for this episode. The title of the episode is, when is it okay to use AI? And I'm going to argue throughout this hour that this is a question that all of us have to answer one way or the other these days. We don't have a choice. But we'll get to that. And I will give you my initial answer, and I'll give you what I think a good answer is generally. We're going to get to all of that. Let's start with a disclaimer. And this is something that I've said before on past shows, which is about the term AI itself, which is a kind of a marketing term. It's AI, artificial intelligence, is not one thing. It's really a category of software tools that are used in many different contexts, and by the way, have been around for a long time. The phrase that comes to mind when I'm thinking of AI as a category is advanced statistical computation. If you think about it like that, like a giant spreadsheet program. I don't want to say Excel because I don't like Microsoft products, but we imagine any kind of spreadsheet program with tons and tons and tons of rows and columns and data inside and some sort of number crunching that goes on. That's basically the defining aspect of AI. And there's pattern recognition, pattern matching that goes on. But it's hard to say that AI is just one thing. However, I will say that under its different guises, under that marketing term of AI, AI has been around for quite some time. And if you use computers or digital devices at all, you have probably used AI with some regularity already. For example, if you use a word processor of some sort and you have used a spell check function, you have used AI. Spell check has been around for a long time, and it uses pattern matching to discern whether you've made a spelling mistake or not. If you have used language translation anywhere, whether it's a piece of local software or maybe use a website for that, you have used AI, language translation. If you have taken a digital photo anytime recently with any sort of new model camera or built-in camera in a surveillance phone, you have likely used AI there, maybe without knowing it, but there's AI algorithms that go and touch up photos as they're being taken. This is all to say that AI is everywhere, and it's in all, I won't say all, but it's in many of the digital devices and software applications that we use day to day. So when I say, when is it okay to use AI, I'm not talking about that, because if we said we should not use any AI ever, it would mean that we would not be using any digital devices, no software, nothing of any sort. And perhaps that's a possibility for you. I would find that difficult. Instead, what I mean when I pose this question, when is it okay to use AI, is I'm using the popular usage of that term AI as we hear it and are cajoled into using it all the time, every day. And here I'm talking about the chatbots or the large language models or the generative AI platforms that mostly come from four companies. Of course, there are thousands of these models out there, but the four big ones that have collectively several trillion dollars riding on these succeeding in some way is OpenAI's ChatGPT, Google's Gemini, Anthropic's Claude, and Microsoft's Copilot. And of course, like I say, there are other smaller ones, and in China they have some other major ones. But at least from a U.S. perspective, those are the four big ones. And I mean, doesn't it seem like we are being asked to use one or more of those platforms every day, right? Whether you're at work and the boss says, or maybe it just comes down as an email from leadership somewhere, we really want everybody to be using AI for greater, I don't know, productivity or something, innovation, who knows, whatever the buzzword is. They're pointing to one or more of those big AI models I just listed off. School, kids now, kids and teenagers are being encouraged to use AI. There are some schools that are, they're now running AI classes with the idea of introducing the next generation to AI tools. So they'll be ready for the AI-enabled workforce, or however they put it. It's all over schools. Education, generally, you know, with educators and administrators using AI, so it's not just the students. Healthcare is being inundated in AI tools. And, I mean, even if you happen to be watching television, and if you watch commercial television these days, you're likely to see an AI ad come on begging you, please, to use one of these tools. So maybe you've experienced this. We're at a moment when AI is just, it seems like we're at some sort of peak of the froth of companies really, really interested in you using their AI tools. And I should just note that this is the moment we're in now. The pitch for us to please use those AI tools is a little different from 1 or 2 years ago. And I want to just give a slight digression, because it's important for us to note that this is an old playbook for Silicon Valley. Whenever they have a new shiny thing, they don't just roll it out and say, okay, here it is, everybody use it. No, no, no. They want to make it seem exclusive and aspirational at first. You might remember when the toxic sludge factory known as Facebook was first starting up. The first thing that Zuck did was to announce it as a limited release. Only some schools would get it, and then after that, you had to apply to see if you could get an account. And similarly, some of these AI models had beta tests and sneak peeks. If you are one of the elite few, you might get to use this AI model before everybody else. That's phase one, when they offer it up as an aspirational gewgaw. Then it goes into phase two, where they say to you, okay, everybody's using it. This AI thing is great. Everyone's using chat. I mean, come on. Why don't you use it? I mean, it's inevitable, and everybody's using it. You don't want to get left out, do you? I mean, come on, go ahead and use it. And that's the next phase, when they try to popularize it more. And then it shifts again to a new phase where they say, please, listen, we have been asking you for months to use this model. We really, really need you to use it, because we have put in $1 trillion into our data centers and these overpaid engineers and so on, and the stock market wants further growth, so we really have to ask you as nicely as we can, could you please use it? We don't want to ask you for a bailout. This is the kind of stuff that Sam Altman has said publicly. If enough people don't use his chatbot, he may eventually have to come to the government and ask for a bailout. So that's, and I think that's roughly the phase where we are right now, where they're begging us, please, we need some more usage. And at some point, it's going to shift to the final phase. And that is, you'd better use this or else. And it's going to come with a threat. if you don't use this, you will, you know, fill in the blank. You'll be fired, or you won't be hired, or you'll be a social outcast, or you'll fail your class, or you won't graduate, or everyone will think you're totally weird and will abandon you, or whatever it is. It's going to come with a veiled or not so veiled threat if you don't use it. So see how it shifts? It starts with, if you're lucky, you'll get to use it, and then it ends with, you'd better use it or else. And we are getting very close to that phase, friends, with these tools, because these companies have plowed so many hundreds of billions of dollars into the AI infrastructure with, by the way, as I've said on past shows, no way to get a multiple of revenue that makes that investment make any sense whatsoever. So they're beginning to shift into the threat phase. But wherever we are in the begging or the threatening phase, one thing is for certain, and that is all of us are being asked one way or another all the time to use these tools. And that's why I wanted to run this show asking this question, when is it okay to use AI? Because all of us have to come up with some kind of answer to that question, because it's being posed to all of us in increasingly urgent ways every day. So we have to, each one of us individually has to come up with some answer. When is it okay for me? When is it okay for you to use AI? And

as you will have to answer for yourself. So first, let me go to the boundary conditions. There's one answer to this question. When is it okay to use AI? One possible answer is to say, never. Let's never use it. I'm playing the part here. I don't want to use a chatbot for anything ever. I'm never going to use any of them for any reason ever. And I have to say, I respect that position. I think it's difficult to pull off. And it's going to get more difficult, but if someone can achieve that, then you have my respect and admiration. I think that's a perfectly valid answer to that question. With a little asterisk. The asterisk is, you may choose not to use AI, but AI is going to be used on you. It is totally inescapable. So even for the never AI folks, who I respect, we have to be clear that there is so much AI being embedded in the deepest levels of our society and our institutions and our economy. There is no easy way, maybe no possible way, to fully escape the reach of these AI platforms. I talked about education and healthcare being inundated and the workplace. We could also talk about the Pentagon, the Department of Defense. I'm not going to say the fake name that was recently announced. The Department of Defense is doing these giant deals with the major AI companies and putting in, I'm not entirely sure why, maybe I need to do a show on this, but they are embedding AI all the way into the guts of the Defense Department and all sorts of operations. Similarly, with as I said, education, healthcare, the economy, entertainment, the workplace. You could just name any aspect of society, and the AI is getting embedded so deep, it's going to be very difficult to remove this in future generations. And I say plural, generations, because that is the scale of decision that you and I haven't made, but we are being subjected to. These AI companies are pushing their platforms without our consent and often without our knowledge into places where they're sure, these companies are sure, it cannot be ripped out and they're going to have a reliable monopoly arrangement and revenue stream for years, maybe generations to come. It's really sobering to think about the scale of the speed of AI adoption going on all around us that's going to affect all of us that we didn't ask for. So to return to the never AI folks, yes, I respect and admire people who say, I will never use AI, but they should just know that their lives are going to be shaped and affected in all sorts of ways by AI, beyond their control, and it's going to happen, and it's going to happen probably for the rest of their lives. So that is still one possibility. Someone says, "I'm never going to use AI." There's another side where on the other extreme is a group of people who say, "I use AI for everything I can. I go to chat to ask," and I've talked to people who are really excited to tell me about all the uses that they put chat to. I talked to a guy once who said, I have kids, I have teenagers, and sometimes the teenagers say things that I don't understand or I'm having trouble relating to them. I just take it to chat. And chat tells me what to say. Chat tells me what to do. And I think, what an odd way to run your life, to mediate your own relationship with your own kids through a multi-trillion dollar company's spreadsheet program, basically. It's not something I would do. It is an option that a lot of people are taking, and that's the option with the money behind it. The trillions of dollars that are going into AI are begging people to use AI for everything all the time. So that's the one that really empowers the companies. If you want to help the most powerful and most toxic companies in world history, go ahead and use AI for everything. Be one of the maximalists. For the rest, and I don't figure there's many of those who listen to the show anyway, but I, I'll,

0: I'll acknowledge that some people have chosen the default path and make the oligarchs delighted. But for most of us, I'm guessing that there is a line somewhere between those two boundary points where people are going to fall, where they say, okay, I'll use it for this and this, but beyond that, I'm not going to use it. And that's where I fall. And this is where I am right now. I could change. You know, you can email me to tell me how you see it differently or give me a suggestion for how I should think about it differently. I'm at mark@tectonic.fm. You can tell me your reactions to this. But I have a line right now as I speak to you, and it's basically, if I can use chat to do a lookup in the same way that I would use a search engine, and I mean non-Google, because that's a hard and fast rule for me, no Google. So don't use Google for search, and definitely don't use Google as a verb. But if I was going to use a non-Google search engine to look something up, and it's going to be hard to find the answer in that search engine, a chatbot does give the opportunity to run that same kind of lookup with a natural language query. I'll give you an example. I was trying to think of the name of this movie that came out a little over 10 years ago that I really liked. It was a small independent movie, and I couldn't remember the name, and I thought, all I know is a couple of plot points that I remember. I don't remember any of the actors. Like I say, it was a small indie movie. So if I went to a non-Google search engine and typed in, can you find me the movie that has this plot point and that plot point, I'm afraid the results would come back full of all this SEO slop and junk, you know, trying to get me to click into some malware sites. I mean, the web is really enslopified thanks to Google and other big tech actors. However, I went to a private AI session. This was at duck.ai, and it uses a variety of models, but it promises to put the whole session under this sort of a privacy shield so it doesn't leak your data over to the big tech company. And I think that's probably true. So anyway, I put in, what's the name of the movie, just as I described it to you from about 10 years ago, in small independent movie that had this and this plot point, and it came back with the name of the movie right away. By the way, the name of the movie is Confluence. Maybe I can remember it now. If you want a really good, it's not like the best AAA blockbuster movie you've ever seen, but for a small independent, somewhat sci-fi-ish movie, it was just really, I thought it was really well done, Confluence. Anyway, I figured that chat session gave me the results of a lookup that, you know, I could have slogged through several pages of non-Google search results and probably found the same answer. But this was a more direct version of that. And it used some energy, and, you know, there's some downsides to using chat at all, but it's probably around the same ballpark as what I would incur if I was doing a straight lookup, or even multiple lookups in a non-Google search engine. So that I thought was pretty benign. Another example was I had to get some technical help in getting the instructions for making a graphic. If you know graphic image formats, I had a PNG that I needed to make transparent, and I don't use Adobe tools, so I needed a non-toxic, open source, free, community-oriented piece of software that I could download and turn this PNG transparent. And once again, if I had used a non-Google search engine, the answer is probably out there somewhere. It's probably inside a subreddit or a Stack Overflow post somewhere. But I used a natural language chat search. It came back with instructions, the name of a package, and the twist was it was wrong. So it got some things wrong. But it started me on a path that helped enough that I was able to figure out on my own how to make the transparency. And then what I did is I wrote out a cheat sheet for myself. So if I ever need to do it again, I have my own instructions that I've written. So I do not have to go back to chat ever again to ask that question. So I thought that was benign enough because it replaced a regular search at a non-Google search engine and probably multiple searches. And I learned, I really taught myself the correct procedure, and I documented it for myself, and so I'm better off now. So now I don't have to make a lookup anywhere next time I need to do that. So those are the sort of things that I have occasionally used chat for. Again, there are listeners out there who might say, well, I wouldn't even use it for that because, you know, everything about chat and the associated companies is so reprehensible. And I hear you. In fact, I'm going to get into some of that in a minute. But I give you my example to say that maybe you have your own line to say, on one side of the line, I'll use chat once in a while. And beyond that, I would never, you know, go down that road. I wouldn't use chat for anything else. So I'm interested, you know, what is your answer? I think it's worth thinking about if you haven't considered this already. So let's talk about some of those reprehensible behaviors and those horrible outcomes that people have in mind when they say, I don't want to use AI, I don't want to use chat. And one of the more interesting posts that I've come across recently is a post. This is from May 4, 2026 by Gary Marcus. I've mentioned him on the show before. He's an AI expert. He's a bit of a contrarian, but he's very much pro AI. And I say that not because I agree with him on everything, but just to preface this by saying this is someone who probably considers himself an AI booster. And here's what Gary Marcus wrote. He wrote, generative AI has been a net negative for society. Gen AI has been undermining secondary and college education, opening up mass surveillance, increasing disinformation, delusions, impersonation, phishing, and other forms of cybercrime, non-consensual deepfake porn, bias in employment and other domains, and economic disparity, drowning the world in slop, and unwanted, over-leveraged, environment-damaging data centers that risk causing a recession. Simultaneously, it has empowered a bunch of people who want to privatize almost all the gains while leaving all the downsides to society, taking almost zero responsibility. I don't think we are better off than we were 4 years ago. Again, that was Gary Marcus in a post called The Growing AI Backlash. A lot of people have noted that there's a growing AI backlash coming up from the citizens, which is so gratifying to see and to hear. I'll share a little bit more about that in a moment. But also interesting to see some AI experts like Gary Marcus coming out and saying AI, again, hear me when I say we're talking about generative AI, the large language models by these trillion-dollar companies. AI has not been good for us. And when Marcus says we're not better off than we were 4 years ago, he's using that time period very specifically because 4 years ago, there was no ChatGPT. Like I said at the beginning, there were other forms of AI, machine learning, pattern recognition, you know, and we weren't burning down the world. We weren't polluting the air and taking up giant swaths of forest and farmland and dragging down the water table and polluting streams and sucking down all of the energy in the grid. We weren't doing all of these things before ChatGPT. We just had different kinds of algorithms that did some kind of AI in different guises that was, I think, in comparison, much more benign than the toxic sludge that we have today. So it's important for us to note that AI experts like Marcus are listing all of the problems that Gen AI has created and saying maybe none of this was worth it in the end. And this is coming at a time when the oligarchs are, like I said, they are desperate. They are begging us to use these tools. Please, please use our AI tools. It's been interesting as I said, there's a growing AI backlash. And as I speak to you, it is graduation season. And there have been, as always, graduations all over the country. And every graduation ceremony needs a commencement speaker. And the commencement speaker is often at pains to show that they are up to the minute on what's going on in the world and the economy, and they're going to try to give some tips to the graduates about how to go out into the wide world and succeed. And there was a clip from a commencement address a few days ago at the University of Central Florida that has gone sort of viral. This commencement speaker, who I think built her career in real estate, went to the dais, went to the microphone, and wanted to tell graduates that the most important thing happening in the world today is AI. Of course, she had to say that to show how up to date she is. And I want you to listen to, it's just a minute long, I want you to listen to, this is an excerpt of her commencement speech and what the graduates had to say about it during the speech. Here it is.
1: The rise of artificial intelligence is the next industrial revolution. What happened? Okay, I struck a chord. May I finish? Only a few years ago, AI was not a factor in our lives. Now, AI capabilities are in the palm of our hands. And
0: okay, and it went like that. That was the commencement at University of Central Florida. And I believe, actually, it was the humanities school within the university. And so perhaps it was a bit of a self-selected audience to not be that excited about AI, given the ravages of the job market, especially in the humanities, due to AI. But really, it's coming for everybody. It's coming for the engineering students soon enough as well. So I want to say again how gratified I was to hear those boos from those students, because it gives me hope. It gives me hope that there's a generation coming up that has experienced the companies and I guess the administration of their university trying to get them to use AI, and they are seeing the effects of AI on their job market and on the economy as a whole, and they're saying, don't tell us that this is the future. This is horrible. We don't want this. And for the commencement speaker to get an earful from a room full of graduates is just music to my ears. I would play it a second time, except we don't have enough time. But they know, these students know what's happening, and I wonder if some of them have kept up on, I bet they have kept up on the recent research about what happens to minds, to brains, cognitively, after using these AI tools. And I want to read you a little bit from The Economist. Again, The Economist, a conservative, you know, pro-business magazine. I say that because when I read you the results that The Economist is spotlighting, you see, if anything, they're probably leaning towards being boosters, but they can't help but report on the really, really bad news that's coming out about research for people who use AI. This is from AI and the Danger of Cognitive Surrender. This is from April 30, 2026. Talking about a research paper on so-called cognitive surrender. The story says AI's capabilities with a convenient conversational interface raise the prospect less of delegation, of like delegating tasks like you might do to a calculator, than of wholesale capitulation. Hence, cognitive surrender, a term coined by Stephen Shaw at the Wharton School at UPenn, in a recent paper written with his colleague Gideon Nave. Shaw and Nave asked volunteers to answer demanding questions with the assistance of AI, and then they randomly introduced errors into the answers. When the model gave accurate responses, people outperformed a control group of people who didn't use AI. But when the AI gave the wrong answers, people using it did much worse than the control group. In other words, here's the punchline. In other words, people using AI stopped thinking for themselves. Surrender, cognitive surrender, is when we stop thinking at all due to reliance on AI. And this is just one of many reports of recent research that I could read you that's all pointing in the same direction, that repeated habitual use of AI, which is exactly what the oligarchs want, just what these trillion-dollar companies are desperate for us to give them, habitual use of these AI tools leads to cognitive problems for the people using them. And it only stands to reason. I mean, if you think about it, if you're using a crutch for doing the sort of critical thinking or any sort of active cogitation that you should be doing on your own, if you're using a crutch to get out of that, your brain is going to atrophy. Those skills are going to go away. So I think that's one reason those students at University of Central Florida were booing, because they don't want to surrender cognitively to the machine. They want to do good work. And I admire them for speaking out, for booing in that way. However, it was not the only commencement speech that made the news. There was an even bigger one a few days ago at the University of Arizona. And this wasn't just the humanities group. This was the whole university, as far as I know, because I saw the video, and it was a vast stadium full of thousands of people. And there was one commencement speaker, and it was Eric Schmidt, former chairman of Google, who gave one of the most tone-deaf commencement speeches I have ever come across. And I'm just delighted to share with you an excerpt. This is kind of a supercut. There's several excerpts put together in this brief audio file. Again, it's about a minute. This is Eric Schmidt speaking a few days ago at the University of Arizona commencement. Here it is.
2: Architects of artificial intelligence. Interesting. You will help shape artificial intelligence. We do not know. Precise contours, if you'd let me make this point, please. If you don't care about science, that's okay, because AI is going to touch everything else as well. Whatever path you choose, AI will become part of how work is done. You can now assemble a team of AI agents to help you with the parts that you could never accomplish on your own. When someone offers you a seat on the rocket ship, you do not ask which seat. You just get on. The rocket ship is here. Let me give you some advice. First, find a way to say yes. Listen. You bring the judge.
0: Okay, sorry for the abrupt cutoff there, but that was the clip. That was Eric Schmidt, former chairman of Google, talking to the graduates at University of Arizona and just getting roundly booed every time he brought up AI. Although, to be fair, the way he brought up AI was so disrespectful and condescending. Who wrote that speech? I'm sure he didn't write it himself. And, of course, some wags online said it sounded like it was a speech written by AI, frankly. And from what I can tell, that sounds like as good a conclusion as any. So that was Eric Schmidt, and there were several comments online. And by the way, if you want to see links to the videos I've played audio of, and you know that Economist story and other pointers that I've mentioned today, go to the Tectonic website. It's tectonic.fm, T-E-C-H, tonic.fm, and click the episode link for When Is It Okay to Use AI? And you can get pointers, and there's more pointers than I have time to get to in this hour. But you can get to those and dive in and, you know, make your own conclusions. I'm trying to do my best to represent these fairly. But anyway, someone posted the Eric Schmidt video clip to Blue Sky, and there were a number of really, I thought, pertinent comments they're rather sharp, but I thought expressed it well. One of them, these are all Blue Sky users, one person said, no, you dummy, before you get on the rocket ship, you say, where is this rocket ship headed? I mean, there were a lot of comments about Eric Schmidt saying, when someone offers you a seat on a rocket ship, you don't ask which seat, you just get on. Which I could tell you why I think he said that in a minute, but I thought that these comments were spot on. So one is you ask, where is this rocket ship headed? Another user said, the smarmiest part of this is when the rocket ship comes, you just get on. That's right, college graduates. The message from the University of Arizona is to stop asking questions about things. True, true. Commencement speaker says, don't ask, just do what the oligarch tells you. Next user said, when someone offers you a seat on the rocket ship, you don't ask which one, or how the rocket ship was built, or if the information used to build the rocket ship was accurate, or where the rocket ship is going. You just get on blindly and trust that Rocket Ship Corporation has your best interests in mind. Which I thought expressed it perfectly. I mean, this guy is the face of big tech, one of the main faces of big tech, and powerful corporations and big money and oligarchs and all of that rolled into Eric Schmidt, and he's saying, don't ask questions, use the AI. I mean, that's a preview of what I was telling you at the top of the show, where we're going, where there's a veiled threat, that if you don't get on, you're going to be left out. The rocket ship is going to leave you. You'll be all alone, and you'll have no money, no job prospects, anything. That's, I think, what the graduates were correctly picking up on and correctly booing. One more Blue Sky comment. Someone writes, if anyone offered me a seat on a rocket ship, you can bet I'm asking a lot of questions before I get on. Where are we going? Is it safe? Is a rocket necessary? That metaphor, I think, explains a lot about the mess we are in now, specifically the fact that people in charge think it's obvious. So right. That I forget the name of that user, but put it just right, that there is this condescension from these oligarchs that they think, well, of course, the little people are going to come on board because they don't have any agency of their own. Let's be real. We have all the money. We have all the power. And why wouldn't they want our gift to the world anyway? These oligarchs are so out of touch. I mean, I think maybe Eric Schmidt truly believes that he's doing something good. I've talked to other guests on the show who've talked to some of these guys, and they say, yeah, these guys out in Silicon Valley, they actually believe they're doing good work. And so it's just a measure of how out of touch they are with the effects, the real-world effects that their tools have on everybody else. And so it's really heartening to hear the boos, the thousands of people booing this oligarch, because it gives me hope that we have a chance to really build a movement to resist what's happening. Because as I've said over the years on this show, the main fight that we're headed into is not the traditional left-right split. No, this is a bipartisan fight. The fight ahead of us is big tech versus the rest of us. And I know which side I'm on, and I know which side University of Arizona students are on, and I'm really happy that I'm not alone. We have friends on our team in the fight between big tech and the rest of us. And, you know, thinking about Eric Schmidt's comments and his out-of-touch thinking that he would talk so condescendingly to these graduates, it makes me think of something I came across in McSweeney's recently. This is a humor piece that I really enjoyed, and it's written by Andrew Singleton, and I was so inspired by this brief comic essay, let's say, that I recorded a dramatic reading just for you listeners, just because I love you. I have a brand new dramatic reading for you, and the title of the piece is, In Our Glorious AI Future, There Will Be No Such Thing as Money for You. Again, written by Andrew Singleton. I want to go ahead and play that for you now, because I think it's a good segue from the Eric Schmidt comments, because it's written, you'll hear, it's written in the voice of one of these AI oligarchs. Let's go ahead and listen to that now on Tectonic.
3: In our glorious AI future, there will be no such thing as money for you. By Andrew Singleton and McSweeney's, April 17, 2026. Gather around, everyday working people, and allow me to lay out a grand vision for a brave new world. A world in which all economic functions are done by computers and robots. A world where the very concept of having money no longer exists for all of you. How does this work? You ask in excitement and awe. Surely there must be some form of standardized economic unit that facilitates the exchange of goods and services. And yes, there will be, of course. But you don't have to worry about that, because you will simply have none of it. Only I and like 12 other people will have it. Does that track? In the future, there is such a thing as money, but there's no such thing as your money. All the money is our money. This is the post-capitalist utopia you've always dreamed of, is it not? Gone is a competitive economic system where talent, skill, and hard work yield economic gains for you. Gone is the notion that striving will result in a better station in life for you. Gone is the accumulation of wealth and property for you. Gone even is the very concept of ownership for you. Those things exist only for us now. They are our cross to bear. Look, we've even solved the inequality problem, because every human on Earth will be equally moneyless, except for us. And did you see our plan to eliminate income taxes? Please, don't thank us. How could we, in good conscience, tax your income when you won't have any such income to tax? That would be nonsensical and cruel. All that we ask instead is that you regularly pay a tribute to us in the form of a portion of your food ration, or by performing some of the degrading and/or dangerous tasks we've not yet figured out how to delegate to machines. Or perhaps by providing a scant liter or two of your blood, so that we might finally solve humankind's oldest problem, the problem of mortality. For us, at least. You will all still die. Sorry, did I hear someone say universal basic income? Yes, exactly. As a universal rule, we'll get basically all of the income. That's a great way to describe it. You can keep some of your blood as a reward for your cleverness. Honestly, you should be thankful we're freeing you from the burden of having massive amounts of money. Can you imagine the countless hours we'll spend arranging it all into different piles? And besides, we're going to have to spend a good chunk of it on bunkers and machine gun-wielding robot dogs to protect us from the mass social unrest we're creating. So we're all kind of breaking even here anyway. I understand that this may seem like a tremendous amount of change, but don't worry, many things are staying the same. You'll still have war, famine, riots, violent crime, authoritarian governments, mass incarceration, poverty, disease, and ever-worsening environmental disasters. I promise with all my heart that none of those things will ever go away. For you.
0: And that was, again, in our glorious AI future, there will be no such thing as money for you. And that was written by Andrew Singleton. Great job on the piece, Andrew. And I tried to read that in as oligarchy a voice as I could come up with. But maybe you, if you prefer, you can imagine Eric Schmidt reading it in his own voice, or perhaps Sam Altman, like the essay says, it's just me and like 12 other guys who are going to have all the money, and the rest of you can get bent. That's the basic economy that we are facing, the basic feudal economy that's being built all around us due to AI. That's, I think, a good representation of the sentiment that Eric Schmidt himself was facing at the University of Arizona commencement. But I should say, it's not just you know, a broad-based threat to all of us in general, which it is that, but it even reaches into the niche group of people who are supposed to be served by this the most, and that's programmers. I mean, software programmers were supposed to be able to use AI chatbots for so-called vibe coding and all sorts of software development, and even there we're seeing pushback. There was a piece by Paul Cantrell on Mastodon. This is May 15, 2026. Paul writes the following. I got off the LLM coding bus at several earlier stops. First, the energy and water usage are an environmental disaster, so I mostly avoid it for the same reasons I try to reduce my driving. Second, the data sourcing is an ethical disaster, so I prefer to avoid it for the same reasons I try to buy fair trade products. And third, the people who profit from it at the top are largely horrible. So I'm about as interested in debating its pros and cons at length as I am debating the work capacity of a Cybertruck. And I thought, and that was Paul Cantrell on Mastodon talking about why he does not use LLMs, as generative AI platforms, for coding. That is to say, for spitting out software code for software development. And I thought those three concerns encapsulated it very well. There is an environmental cost, which is an environmental disaster. The data sourcing, that is to say, the plagiarism machine that undergirds the training of these LLM models is an ethical disaster. And then the people who profit from it at the top, well, just listen to the Andrew Singleton essay I just read a couple of minutes ago. and I like the reference to Cybertruck, which is going to come up on again on a show soon when I'm going to do a episode about Elon Musk. So if it's not good for students, it's not even good for software programmers, and it's not good for the public at large, and it's got cognitive problems, and I haven't even gotten into the problems with data centers that are now sprawling all over the country and all over the world. Is there any group that it's even worse for? And I just want to play one more audio excerpt for you, and this is from John Oliver. He did a show on chatbots and their effects on kids. And I know I recently did an episode with Julie Scalfo from Mothers Against Media Addiction on kids. And I don't really watch John Oliver's show, but a number of people pointed me to it. And this particular episode, which is linked from the playlist, the episode page, I thought was interesting because you can hear, I'm just going to play you a couple minutes, you can hear that John Oliver actually gets choked up near the end of his monologue. And I thought, I really identify with John Oliver's feelings on this, that if you really, really start to look at AI's effects, especially on kids, it can just drive you loony. It's so enraging. And I just want to play you a couple of minutes of this so you can see, again, if you're wondering who else is out there really concerned about this stuff, you're not alone. Here's a little bit from the John Oliver show recently.
4: Which is what makes it so enraging to see OpenAI's Sam Altman blithely talk about how chatbots interact with kids and admit almost in passing that there are huge problems here that he's offloaded to the rest of us.
5: I saw something on social media where a guy talked about he got tired of talking to his kid about Thomas the Tank Engine, so he put it into ChatGPT into voice mode.
6: Kids love voice mode on ChatGPT.
5: And he was like, an hour later, the kid's still talking about Thomas the Train.
6: Again, I suspect this is not all going to be good. There will be problems. People will develop these sort of somewhat problematic or maybe very problematic parasocial relationships, and well, society will have to figure out new guardrails. And but the upsides will be tremendous, and we, society in general, is good at figuring out how to mitigate the downsides.
4: Yeah, don't worry, guys. Sam Altman made a dangerous suicide bot that people are leaving alone with their kids, but it's up to us to figure out how to make it safe for him. That clip is infuriating on so many levels. And look, in general, it is good to remember that however much an app might sound like a friend, what it is a machine. And behind that machine is a corporation trying to extract a monthly fee from you. And that kind of sums up for me what is so dystopian about all this. Because while that guy you saw earlier said that selling AI friends is low risk because they're just entertainment, That's not actually how friends work. Friends can be the most important figures in your life. People confide in friends. They ask advice. They say, I'm depressed, or I've got a crazy idea about math. And true friends know when to listen, when to gently push back, and when to worry about you. And I know that that should all really be obvious, but the thing is, I'm not 100% sure any of the brilliant business boys you've seen tonight actually know this. And in hindsight, maybe it was a mistake to let some of the most flamboyantly friendless men on earth be in charge of designing friends for the rest of us. Because all it seems they've really done is hand us a bunch of bots that are pedophiles, suicide enablers, and the occasional cartoon fox who just wants to watch the world burn. And I really hope for these guys' sake that hell does not exist. Because at the rate that they're going right now, they may one day get to ask Satan questions without having to pay extra for the premium user experience.
0: Okay, so again, that was John Oliver on his show recently talking about AI chatbots and their effects on kids. And he, if you want to click into the link from the episode page today, he goes into detail on some of the harms, and he tells some stories of the suicides. It's similar to what I covered recently with Julie Scalfo, but it's important to keep this in mind whenever we have a conversation about AI, to talk about the real-world harms of these chatbots and the completely out-of-touch, condescending attitudes of these oligarch tech bros who say, well, you know, some kids have to die, I guess, but we'll figure it out. And meanwhile, they perceive that they are not touched at all by these harms. It really is enraging. And so the question is, when is it okay to use AI? And again, I'll tell you, I leave that for you to answer for yourself. No one else can answer that. I think everybody probably has a line somewhere. And wherever you draw that line, know that AI is coming for you. It's going to affect you in some way. So we have to be thoughtful about how we answer that, each one of us. And I hope that the show today has given you some food for thought that will allow you to make a reasonably informed decision for yourself as we go into a future that is more and more inundated by these toxic tools made by these toxic people who lead these toxic corporations. That's about all the time I have today. Until next time, friends, you know exactly what to do. Avoid Apple, abandon Amazon, forget Facebook, and whatever you do, get off Google. Thanks to Brother Daniel Blumen for suggesting the outro. It's by the Jack Rubies called Are We Being Recorded? Have a great week, everybody.

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1: We do not need magic to change the world. We carry all the power we need inside ourselves already. We have the power to imagine better. J.K. Rowling.
2: With billionaires and their corporate interests now controlling both establishment parties, what's a left-leaning Democrat to do? I'm Bert Cohen, and with your help, we are keeping democracy alive.
3: He's not breathing.
4: Can you get a pulse?
3: Barely.
2: Until recently, working people could rely on the Republicans to be the corporate interests, wealthy donors, and millionaire candidates. As our guest, author Les Leopold, writes in Common Dreams, nowadays billionaires are in control of both parties, and working people across the country are not dumb. They're ready for populist change, end of quote. And guess what happens when the working class no longer has faith in the Democratic Party? They lose. Running to what they perceive to be a safe, moderate, imagined center, the people the party used to depend on as a blue wall abandon the party. Traditional corporate-friendly liberals dismiss the populist left, and as I said, what a surprise, they fail to win elections again and again. Well, we've tried the Chuck Schumer and Hillary Clinton approach backed by gobs of corporate funding, and over, it fails to attract the very people the party used to depend on. The title of Les Leopold's essay is Why the Working Class Has Given Up on the Liberal Establishment. And in his recent book, Wall Street's War on Workers, he explains how mass layoffs and simple greed are destroying the working class, and most important, what to do about it. In his latest book, The Billionaires Have Two Parties, We Need a Party of Our Own, he recognizes both parties are dominated by wealthy donors, millionaire politicians, lobbyist pollsters, and consultants. And that a shift to ensuring people-first job security will not come easily to either party, despite the inconvenient fact that people like Bernie Sanders, Zoran Mondani, AOC, and now Maine's Graham Platner have the wind at their backs and have proven to be winners. The Democratic Party establishment seems determined to lose yet again. Stealing a loss from the jaws of victory seems to be their modus operandi. So what can we do about it? As it turns out, we on the populist left, though we frighten the corporate middle, are steadily gathering strength and continuing to win, to take over local parties and to nominate our kind of candidates who then go on to win. Our guest today, as I say, is Les Leopold. Thank you so much for being with us.
5: Thank you so much for having me.
2: Well, you have your own experience of a liberal establishment college and how they turned their backs on working people, which turned out to be a wake-up call. Please tell us about your experience at Oberlin College back in 2020.
5: Yeah, at the time, the college decided to develop a program to tighten their belt, and it was called One Oberlin, and everyone was going to sacrifice a little bit, but then they decided to exclude the janitorial staff and the food service staff, 114 of them, who were unionized. They just got rid of them. So much for One Oberlin.
2: Wow.
5: We had a chance to interview them. Some student interns interviewed them afterwards. And it was a very interesting process because there was a great deal of bitterness. A lot of these people had been there longer than any of the administrators and most of the faculty as well. They really were proud of being associated with Oberlin College. In northeastern Ohio, having a unionized job at Oberlin was kind of the pinnacle of blue-collar work because the industrial base had been wiped out over the last 40 years. So they were incredibly disappointed. You started to hear stuff like they felt that the college was hypocritical, that it didn't believe
2: right.
5: in its liberal values, and so on. And that was what was interesting about that. It was an echo of something that we had picked up in workshops with the United Steelworkers. In those workshops, at least half of the people had been laid off once, maybe a third had been laid off more than once. And when you asked them what was the impact on their politics, they would always talk about how the Democratic Party kind of let them down, betrayed right. them, didn't take care of them, et cetera. So if you substitute Democratic Party for liberal establishment at Oberlin, you start seeing a pattern here, which is this incredible disappointment that's connected with job loss. And that led to the next part of my exploration, which is there a connection between mass layoffs and the decline of Democratic vote, especially in the Rust Belt Blue Wall states? So we did an investigation of that. We actually started in West Virginia. I was looking for the county in the country that lost the most coal jobs of any county. And it turned out to be this county of 30,000 people, Mingo County in West Virginia. It had 3,300 coal jobs in 1996, and it had only 300 in 2020. In 1996, it gave 70% of its vote to Bill Clinton. 70%. It started to drop every 4 years as those coal jobs disappeared, and then it went down to 42% for Obama in 2008. It dropped to 13% for Joe Biden, six-pack Biden in 2020, and Kamala Harris got only 12% in 2024. Went from 70% to 24%. And we saw that in West Virginia as a whole, today, or as of 2024, there are 134 state legislative seats. Only 11 are held by Democrats.
2: Whoa.
5: And 49 of the seats go unopposed. So the Democratic Party has been destroyed in West Virginia. We then looked at the blue wall states, and we found an interesting correlation that's statistically significant to the highest number you can come up with, that as the mass layoff rate went up in a given county, the Democratic vote went down.
2: Uh-huh.
5: So there is a strong connection between mass layoffs and the decline of Democratic vote. The Democrats are perceived as the party that's not doing anything about it. Workers feel betrayed in the same way that the Oberlin workers felt betrayed by the liberal establishment. Workers feel betrayed by what was they thought was the worker-oriented Democratic Party, which has given up the ghost on creating jobs. Instead, they rely on the private sector. And in West Virginia, for example, that led to a new, wonderful industry coming in, opioids.
2: Oh,
5: West Virginia turns out to have the highest death rate from opioids of any state. It turns out that little county, Mingo County, was the center of the opioid prescription pharmaceutical drugstores that actually figured out how to put out one prescription a minute. Anyway, that became the new jobs program for Mingo County and for West Virginia, and the Democrats are not going to be rewarded for that.
2: No, certainly not. But you mentioned how West Virginia used to depend on coal jobs. Well, the environmental reality is we have to cool it on the coal jobs. Something has to be done to address the mass layoffs that happen because of we're getting off of coal.
5: Well, you don't have to try to increase coal jobs because that's almost impossible to do
2: right.
5: since strip mining came in and underground coal mining is gone pretty much. That's not the issue. The issue is that if you go back to the New Deal, there were all kinds of programs in West Virginia to build highways, schools, parks. I mean, right now you could refurbish the roads, build high-speed internet, set up campuses for vocational and other kinds of education programs. There's set up health facilities. There's a huge amount of work that can be done that would create jobs for people, but it has to be sponsored by the government. And ever since 1996, when Bill Clinton said the era of big government is over, that ended the idea of government becoming the employer of last resort. Even in 1978, during the Carter administration, he sponsored and created 780,000 public sector jobs during that recession.
2: Oh.
5: That's the last time that I can recall that the federal government went out of its way to actually directly create jobs. And so West Virginia, instead of, you know, refurbishing, you know, you don't need coal, you can refurbish. There's thousands of jobs that are available just to refurbish the old coal mines and clean the screens and, you know, stop the runoff from that's polluting the water. There's a zillion things to be done. And it, by the way, if you gathered people in those communities and asked them what they think needs to be done, they'll come up with a list. We do this in our workshops all the time. There's no shortage of ideas of what needs to be done to create a healthful community. It's just that the Democrats weren't interested. Once they saw the vote tip in that state, they just wrote it off. And I fear that much of the progressive community has done the same. There are 130 congressional districts in this country, actually 132, I believe, where the Republicans win by 25% or more. And that's where I focus my new book, The Billionaires Have Two Parties, We Need a Party of Our Own. That's where we need to experiment with new independent candidates running on working class platforms like Dan Osborne's doing in Nebraska. It's wide open there. There's no spoiler problem. There's no Democratic Party in West Virginia to worry about at all, or in the other 130 districts. So you could do something new, but you have to be bold. You have to have a really strong progressive platform, and you have to forget about the Democratic Party there. This country is not going to change if we just focus on the blue and purple districts and try to get, you know, good candidates, progressive candidates to win in primaries in those areas. That's great. That's wonderful. But that doesn't touch where the Democratic brand has been destroyed, wiped out, and that's in red America.
2: So we could theoretically give up on red America. I think that's a terrible mistake for the Democratic Party to do, because they can talk about things that you're talking about, public works jobs, converting. Like here in Portsmouth, New Hampshire, we have the Portsmouth Naval Shipyard, which repairs submarines, nuclear submarines. They could, if the government chose, make high-speed train cars there and do a whole bunch of other things. But it takes direction and money from the federal government, which isn't happening, and the Democratic Party stays away from it.
5: It's going to take a new political movement. And actually, we uncovered quite a bombshell, a political bombshell, which is really what led me to write this new book. The way it happened was kind of by accident. I was very obsessed and still am obsessed with mass layoffs, and I was trying to figure out what's a policy that could deal with it. And I looked at the Siemens Corporation, which laid off 3,000 workers in Germany, 1,700 in the United States, big German corporation. Because they were making fracking equipment, compressors that they didn't want to be used anymore. They were getting out of that business. In the United States, they were all unionized jobs just about in the U.S. They got their little severance, and that was it. In Germany, because of co-determination, the union had half the seats on the board of directors. They spent a lot of time talking about it. And finally, the corporation agreed to no compulsion.

0: with federal contracts. We know we put out over $800 billion a year in federal contracts, at least, and most of it to large corporations. What if we said to them, if you want to take taxpayers' money, you cannot involuntarily lay off taxpayers. All the layoffs have to be voluntary based on buyouts. What if we did that? There's leverage. I mean, who could argue against taxpayers? You know, why should you take taxpayer money and then lay off taxpayers just to enrich yourself? So my colleagues at the Labor Institute said, well, that's a great idea. What makes you think that there's any support for it? And won't the corporations destroy it? So we teamed up with the Center for Working Class Politics and UW to do a survey, a large survey of 3,000 voters in Ohio, Pennsylvania, Michigan, Wisconsin, you know, the old Rust Belt.
1: Right.
0: And 3,000 voters are a lot of voters. And we asked them.
1: That's a good sample.
0: Yep. We asked them what they thought about this no layoff proposal. And about 50% supported it, and only 8% opposed. The rest were not sure. Then, so that was one group of people out of the 3,000. Another group of people, we gave the same proposal, but we smashed it with a corporate, you know, this is socialism, this is terrible, this will wreck America, and the support went down. Then we countered that proposal by saying, hey, this isn't socialism, you're totally free to lay off whoever you want, but you can't do it if you're taking federal money. Uh-huh. And the support went back up again.
1: Uh-huh.
0: So it showed that, and we put it in the form of a state a ballot initiative. And so you could have a fight over this. Whether you'd win or not is another matter, but you've got to have a great fight over this. Anyway, there was some room left in the proposal. So in the survey. So I wrote in one more question. I made up a new organization called the Independent Workers Political Association, IWPA, that would run independent candidates outside of the two parties, outside of the Democratic and Republican Party. And it would support a platform of only four things. One, the right to a job at a living wage if the private sector can't provide it, the public sector shall. Two, the no layoff proposal that I mentioned before. Three, raise the minimum wage to a livable wage. And four, stop price gouging in pharmaceutical companies and food companies. That was it, four proposals. And a couple of them were pretty radical, right? The guaranteed job at livable wage is a pretty radical proposal, something Bernie has put out in the past. So I expected somewhere between 15 and 20% support for this new idea. Here's the bombshell. It came back with 57% support. 57%. And it was almost the same in every state. It varied from 56% to 58%. 57% on average. And this was not just working class people. This was 3,000 voter sample matching the voting population of those four states. And 40% of the 2024 Trump voters supported that proposal. And catch this, 70% of those under 30 supported this proposal. Whoa, right? And I said, well, okay, that includes urban areas, you know, it includes everything.
1: Uh-huh.
0: What if we just isolate it for the rural, in a sense, the reddest areas of those four states,
1: right,
0: which would be the rural areas.
1: Sure.
0: Okay.
1: Mm-hmm.
0: Here's what 50% of the rural Republicans supported that proposal, 50% of the rural independents supported that proposal, and 77% of the rural Democrats supported that proposal. There is incredible support for a new independent workers' party, I believe. And and these folks are way ahead of us. And they want a pretty radical populist platform. But no one's there. There's other than a few independents running, like a Dan Osborne who's running for Senate. That's a big deal.
1: Yeah.
0: Not for Congress. I know a couple people running as independents. Like in Wyoming, there's a steelworker running as an independent for state legislature. There are a few people trying this out, but there's no concerted effort. There's no movement. This is not where the working families is going. This is not where DSA is going. The Democratic Party sure isn't doing anything. So this is the bombshell. It's wide open territory, and we're committing political malpractice to not try to figure out how to build a new movement.

0: in that in those areas. People are ripe and ready, and there's no spoiler problem. There's nothing to spoil. If the Democrats are losing by 25% or more, they're the third party. Automatically, you run as an independent in those areas, you're going to be the second party at the very least. Anyway, so that's why that led me to write this new book, The Billionaires Have Two Parties, We Need a Party of Our Own, because this is a story that is not being told. In fact, progressives, the left, don't even want to talk about it. They're so convinced that you have to either do fusion or run in Democratic primaries that they've written off half the country. That, you know, as soon as the polls close, within 5 minutes or maybe 5 seconds, half the country goes red, right? All those rural areas, those counties just go bing, bing, bing, bing, bing. They all go red.
1: Right.
0: We don't challenge there. And we think that the path forward is just those blue areas and purple areas, and we can get enough to control the House and the Senate, and that's all we have to do. That's not going to work.
1: No, the blue wall crumbled.
0: They're angry. Working people are angry. They feel left out. They feel left behind, just like those Oberlin workers felt about the liberal establishment at Oberlin. They feel trashed. Here they dedicated their lives to this liberal cause, as it were, and then they get thrown out of the garbage heap. And it's funny, Sherrod Brown,
1: yes,
0: who is running again, he'll tell you. He still hears that workers in Youngstown and elsewhere talk to him about NAFTA.
1: Right.
0: Blame the Democrats because Bill Clinton led the charge, even though most of the Democrats, a majority, voted against NAFTA. Enough voted with NAFTA to pass it. And the Democrats get blamed for this, you know, killing jobs. And most, it's not just killing jobs. It's having nothing to replace them, not having the guts to have a vibrant New Deal-like public job creation program that would breathe life into these communities, put people to work so they could feel like their livelihoods have been protected and enhanced instead of being trashed. Think about this for a second. In Nebraska, this is going on right now, little town of Lexington, Nebraska, Tyson Foods, this town has 10,000 people. Tyson Foods is the big employer there. It's laying off 3,000 workers in a town of 10,000. What's going to happen there? What's going to happen there? You and 2,999 other people are going to be running around trying to get the last job at the dollar store, maybe at a nearby prison or at a hospital. That's what you're going to be doing. Your life has been, in a sense, ruined. I doubt a Tyson Foods worker has saved up a nest egg to retire. And what's the answer? What has the Democratic Party ever done about those situations? I can't think of, you know, they'll say, oh, you know, we're going to put a new job, new something. We have a public-private partnership.
1: Right. What about that?
0: Well, that's the interesting thing. In West Virginia, the Biden administration noticed, of course, that Mingo County was suffering. CNN or one of the stations had listed it as the poorest county in the country. So they came up in their Inflation Reduction Act. There was a kind of a greenish fertilizer company that said that they were willing to build a plant there. And the Biden administration offered, low interest loans and subsidies to build the plant. It was going to have 2,000 construction jobs. Here's a public-private partnership, 2,000 construction jobs just to build the place and then jobs to run it. I mean, 2,000 jobs in that area would have been like, you know, died and gone to heaven. Well, what happened? This was announced, I believe, in 2023. Nothing's happened. The companies decided that they're not really sure they want to build the plant, despite all the subsidies. That they have, you know, a better way, you know, their own internal calculation about what they should do to decide this is not a plant. As far as I know, to this day, that plant still has not been, no ground has been broken. So what happens is a public-private partnership leaves the decision to the private partner. Right? And here the private partner decided, well, no go. Another example was Intel, which the CHIPS Act put up like $8 billion for Intel, and they're going to build new facilities in the West. And it's going to create, you know, X number of new jobs. While they were getting the money, they laid off 2,000 workers elsewhere. There was nothing in the public-private partnership that says, no, you have to create, we're giving this money only if you create net jobs by a certain, net positive jobs by a certain period of time. But by relying on them, there's no guarantee, A, the jobs will ever appear, or they'll ever appear anywhere near where jobs are lost. It's just like chaos. And workers know this. They're not going to get the job. You know, a plant gets shut down in near the border in New York State in Pennsylvania, or New York State right over the border near Pennsylvania, and then a new plant is created in Buffalo. You got to move if you want to get that job, if you're lucky enough to even get that job. It means your whole life has to be uprooted. And we just take this, that's just the way capitalism works. There's nothing we can do about it. And the Democrats have so swallowed that Kool-Aid, drank that Kool-Aid, that's just the way capitalism works, that workers are sick and tired of it. And that's why we need a new political initiative that puts job creation, a people-centric economy, in the center of the platform, not as an afterthought, not as a trickle-down, not as a public-private partnership, but as the central feature in modern life. Working people deserve a decent livelihood, decent job, a decent livelihood. And there's absolutely no reason in the world that it can't be created by a revived public sector. You just have to actually believe that that's what should be done. And most of the Democratic Party, not only are they, the billionaires and rich people dominate the fundraising, and then there's all the consultants and the pollsters, et cetera. There's a whole massive ecosystem of wealthy people.
1: It's a big industry.
0: The Democratic Party.
1: Yeah,
0: it's right there. But they actually have absorbed the ideology that there's nothing you can do about any of this stuff. You know, it's just technology and globalization, and that actually wealth extraction and accumulation is a good thing. That we should have the opportunity society so that everybody can get it. There's the public sector is actually something that is looked down upon. What's really valued is the wealth accumulation of the richest of the rich. And everybody seems to, there's a rate. I want to be rich too, say the consultants, say the
1: sure.
0: pollsters, say that, and say many of the Democratic politicians. What is it? 2% of elected officials come, federal elected officials come from working class backgrounds. You know, most of them want to be quite prosperous. So that ideology of not putting people first and having that be an afterthought of capital accumulation is absorbed throughout the Democratic Party. I don't think you can reform it. I wish the Working Federalist Party and DSA well. May there be 1,000 more mandamis, but they're not going to be in rural America. Because if you're associated with the Democratic Party in rural America, you're dead. And you can't do both things at the same time. You can't play footsie with the Democratic Party in New York and then go to Nebraska and say, we're going to have an independent candidate in Nebraska. It's not going to work. A guy like Osborne has to stay away from you. You can't, because they're already attacking him as a shill for the Democratic Party. You can't have that. You have to have a truly independent political movement of by and for working people. And it has a platform that working people really believe in. And there are enough union people, former union people and their families in these states, and small business owners who are actually working class people who migrated into setting up businesses. There are enough people there who are sick and tired of the way things are, think it's unfair, and would take such a new party seriously. I mean, how come 57% of these voters supported my new IWPA that doesn't exist? I mean, that blew my mind. I'm hoping people will go out and read the book and get a fuller sense of what's behind that and where we can go.
1: If you just tuned in, Bert Cohen here. The show is Keeping Democracy Alive. We're talking about, is the Democratic Party dead? Do we need a new party? Is that realistic? Our guest today is Les Leopold, who's got a new essay called Why the Working Class Has Given Up on the Liberal Establishment. And he says we need a new party, that both parties are owned and controlled by the billionaires. You mentioned something toward the beginning of our discussion that in Germany they have something called co-determination. Tell us about that, and I wonder if that might have a place here.
0: Well, it's an interesting story. as the socialist movement in Germany was evolving in the early 20th century, there were several corporate owners who liked the idea of having workers more directly involved in decision making. They thought that that was a way to kind of stave off socialism, and they thought it would actually be good for productivity as well. So they experimented with it, even under Bismarck, and then it sort of, you know, died as the Nazis came in. After World War II, the Americans were very worried that the German industrialists could go fascist again, because they were, the German industrialists were strongly behind the Nazi Party and Hitler.
1: Right.
0: So they jumped on this tradition of co-determination, and because it would give unions who were more anti-fascist, give the unions greater power to check the right-wing ideological tendencies of corporate owners. So they experimented in a few places, and it grew. Kind of the way it works is in these large corporations, half the seats of the board have to be worker representatives. In Siemens, for example, IG Metall, which has 2 million members, that union has half the seats. They then elect collectively the other half are, finance and other corporate interests. And they then elect the chair of the board, who is the deciding vote. And pretty much the corporate people run the company. But on local and regional level, they have these works councils that are also worker-dominated. And that's the repository of knowledge within the company, because those people are there for a long time, and the corporate managers come and go. So they rely on these works councils to produce good products. So the workers have a lot of power within these companies, but they don't run the company. But they have the ability at these at the works councils and at the board meetings to raise issues. So when the mass layoff thing came up, they raised a lot of issues and really tried to come up with alternatives. So not only did they come up with a couple of things grew out of this co-determination process. One, it showed that major corporations like Siemens, which all told has over 400,000 employees around the world, they have so much flexibility that they could easily, they don't have to lay off, 3,000, 4,000, 5,000 people. They can go to, they can go from compulsory layoff to voluntary layoffs. They have the resources to do that, and they can decide to put new products in facilities. There's nothing compelling them to shut down. There's no technological or market imperative that they have to follow. They have lots of choices they can make, and one of the choices is give people a secure livelihood. Not only did they decide to do it, but then the Works Council and the company have agreed to go forward in the future. They've now set up a policy where they're going to together do this again and again when layoffs are needed. So could that happen here?
1: Yes.
0: Sure, if there's a workers' movement. But we can't get anything resembling that kind of worker power unless we build worker power. Unions are, private sector unions are at an all-time low, just about under 6% right now of the private sector, down from 35% in 1955. And so you're going to need some sort of mass movement to put something like this on the agenda. And the problem right now is, we've tested this as well, working people themselves are not that high on the idea yet, because they're more worried about the result, maintaining, job stability, than they are about the process to get jobs to do it.
1: Oh, right.
0: Because they don't feel empowered. I mean, you're not going to get co-determination by voting for the Democrat or even voting for a left Democrat. Who is talking about co-determination? So to create a new agenda that puts working people in the center of the economy instead of as an afterthought, that's a process that requires building a new political institution. So there are several steps to get from here to co-determination. A great idea, but worker power has to be built first politically. And it has to be built outside of collective bargaining. Here's one more point that I think is essential to make. Collective bargaining is so, the law is so skewed against working people. It's very unlikely that the labor density rate is going to go up dramatically, even though perceptions of unions right now are just about an all-time high. People really think unions are a good idea.
1: Yes.
0: But it's very hard to create them. For example, Cornell found that on 4 years, on average, 4 years after a union election has been won and certified, a third of those contracts have still not been settled. 4 years after the first victory. Imagine what that feels like. You still don't have a contract. 4 years later, I mean, that's so destructive. You don't give up on that process. But the political arena, creating a civic organization that's basically a new party of independent working class people. My bumper sticker is not blue, not red. I'm a working class independent. Setting that up, you're free of labor law. Right now, there's no laws that prevent you from doing that. There are laws that have to deal with ballot access, et cetera, but there's no law that stops you from creating a civic organization. So that's an area of freedom. And I think if some of the major labor unions got together and started doing this in red areas, I think people would come running. They've got no place else to go. I think they'd welcome the opportunity to be part of this new organization. Anyway, so there are a lot of steps to get the code of determination. We're going to have to go through all these other steps first.
1: Well, I've long thought that you get more people involved in decision-making in a company, you get more people with a say and a stake in what gets made and how it gets made, you get a better product and a more solid economy.
0: Yeah, but you just may not get as much money for the privileged few. Because the name of the game right now is lay off workers, use that money to do stock buybacks, repurchase your own shares, which used to be illegal before 1982. It was called stock manipulation. It raises the price of the share, which is the way the CEOs get paid and top officers and the way the major Wall Street investors get paid. It's not taxable until you sell stock, so you can borrow against it or you can write off losses against it. So it's tax-free. And that's the name of the game in corporations. Today, over 60% of all corporate profits go to stock buybacks. And every time you see a stock, a mass layoff, you'll find a stock buyback in that company's recent history. So we got a long way to go before workers are going to be a part of the decision-making process in any real way.
1: That's true. If you just tuned in, Bert Cohen here. The show is Keeping Democracy Alive. Our guest today is author Les Leopold, who's written an essay, Why the Working Class Has Given Up on the Liberal Establishment. And he's got a couple of books out. One is Wall Street's War on Workers, and the most recent one is The Billionaires Have Two Parties. We Need a Party of Our Own. I read a book that really impressed me in 2023, Michael Kazin, historian. You're probably familiar with his work. Mm-hmm. He wrote a book called What It Took to Win. Democrats have succeeded. He pointed out that Democrats have succeeded when they latch on to movements, when the movement is already there. The question is how to keep it up and not demobilize once an electoral victory has been achieved. There's the labor union movement. There's the civil rights movement. There's the feminist movement. There's all kinds of movements out there. I don't see any particular workers' movement happening right now, but maybe you do.
0: It's an interesting theory, but I don't see any kind of movement right now
1: right.
0: that has a significant infrastructure and that has large numbers of people mobilized. There's Indivisible, which is doing this job, but really the only significant movement out right now is to try to stop Trump. It's not a movement. It's an appendage of the Democratic Party. In terms of do I think a movement could be created? Yes. And I do think, especially in red areas, you could build a new workers' movement, a political movement. But the way to make the Democrats change their stripes is to challenge them. What I'd love to see is if I think that it would be possible that over the next decade you could have 10, 15 Dan Osborne-type congressional independents that get elected in rural areas, and then a few in non-rural areas. And they could form something like a Freedom Caucus, except it would be the Working Class Caucus.
1: Uh-huh.
0: and they would declare themselves independent of the two parties, and they might control the balance of power in the House. Now, wouldn't that be something? So there's paths to power. Look, in the past, you had the populists in the 1880s and 1890s.
1: Right.
0: And they reshaped politics. You had the Socialist Party at the beginning of the 20th century.
1: Right.
0: And they won over 1,000 local and state offices. Then you had the Farm Labor Party,
1: right,
0: which especially in the 20s and 30s were very strong, especially in Minnesota. And they won hundreds of offices, and they reshaped the three of them together. That's the New Deal. Every idea that came out of the New Deal came out of those three movements. So, but there were people who were willing to work outside the two-party system. And the problem right now is, I think it's a large part due to geographical separation, is that there is a real gap between where progressives are and where working class people are who are not in progressive movements. There's just not a lot of contact. So, you don't have a lot of progressive organizers out in rural America. Even in West Virginia, I had an interesting argument with an academic who said, it's too hard to build a third party. Why don't we just go in and take over the Democratic Party?
1: Right.
0: West Virginia.
1: That'd be my question.
0: I mean, there is no Democratic Party. If you could walk in and take it over. Then what? Then you're the Democratic Party that people dislike. In our survey, by the way, one of the things we did, we had an open-ended question about what people thought of the Democratic Party. 70% had something negative to say.
1: Right.
0: And very little of it had to do with wokeness or immigrants. It was mostly about the same thing that the Oberlin laid-off workers said. They break their promises. They're hypocrites. They really don't understand people like me. They're totally out of touch. And that's pretty astounding. Then we found, we did these other tests where we used four different platforms, from mild populism to stronger populism, and we compared independents, a candidate saying exactly the same thing as an independent, versus a candidate saying the same thing as a Democrat. And we found there's an 8% penalty just for being a Democrat. In Ohio, 16%. Poor Sherrod Brown starts off 16% behind just by being a Democrat. So you're carrying this albatross around your neck. A progressive vision of what the Democrats could be isn't the way the Democrats are perceived right now.
1: Not right now.
0: They're perceived as the destroyer of jobs.
1: That's right now.
0: But the Republican, sorry, go ahead.
1: No, but the Democratic Party, as I perceive it, is lost in the wilderness right now and doesn't have an identity, doesn't have a brand at all. It's up for grabs. You get people like, I mean, Bernie is an independent, but you got AOC, you got Zohan Mandami, and in Maine, Graham Plattner is a strong candidate. These people are within the Democratic Party. They're taking over the Democratic Party and hopefully breathing new life into it.
0: That's what you can do in blue and purple areas. But I'm not convinced that strategy has any legs in red areas.
1: Interesting question.
0: I don't see an AOC. Bernie was special. Bernie was really a working class candidate. He talked like that. He had a consistent, unwavering record. He was open to disagreements about social issues. He wasn't a purist. He took for that, pardon my French. They attacked him for not being stronger on this social issue or that social issue. But he was focused on working class economic issues. Not clear to me that even a charismatic Mandami or AOC is going to work in rural Michigan. Or even rural New York State. I'm just not convinced. Our next survey, by the way, that we're going to do sometime between now and the end of the year, is going to look just at those red areas. We're going to zoom in on the red areas of New York, Pennsylvania, Ohio, Indiana, Illinois, Michigan, Wisconsin, West Virginia, Eastern Kentucky, and try to see what would a progressive working class platform look like in those states that would have resonance.
1: Are voters in red areas ready for what you and I might call progressive populism?
0: Yeah, well, that's the mind-blowing thing of our survey. 50% of the Republicans in those red areas of the Rust Belt states were in support of this fictitious Independent Workers Political Association with a very radical platform. The right to a job at a livable wage guaranteed by the government. You know, people hate the government. Why would they support a party that put forth a platform like that? It means there's a certain desperation in those areas where people are really, they want jobs. they don't want to stop, keep moving, or stop the process of having to keep moving and moving, chasing jobs that are basically on a downward,
1: right,
0: the mobile level. So, yes, I think there's a hunger for it, but you can't get from here to there if we never have the discussion. You got to have people out there like Osborne, labor. You know, he's a former local union president, led a strike against the Kellogg Corporation. You know, he's running for Senate, which is a bigger deal, which means the money that's going to be spent against him is going to be enormous, right? It's more difficult than just running in a red congressional area. But somehow a new organization has to emerge of independent working class candidates. We need some trade unions as anchor tenants to experiment with this. I think it's the only way forward for unions that have large numbers of MAGA people in their membership. Right now, what trade unions are trying to do is convince their people again and again they got to vote for the Democrats because they're the most working class oriented people. And it's falling on deaf ears. Yeah, maybe half of the membership believes that and supports them. Maybe. I don't know what the numbers are in the UAW, for example, but I think, you know, may not even be half. And certainly not half in the Teamsters. So what do you say to those workers? You keep telling them they got to vote Democratic? Here's what I would say. I would say, look, we got a short-term and a long-term strategy. In the long term, we're going to build a party of working people independent of these two billionaire parties. We're going to do what that guy Leopold says in his book. We need a party of our own. In the short term, we got to vote for the best candidate in the world that's there now. We don't have any choice. And it's going to be, hold your nose, in many cases, it's going to be a Democrat, but that's better than nothing. But in the long term, we need a party of our own. You can walk and chew gum at the same time, but you have to get working people to believe that you're actually going to build something new for them and with them that has a platform that they believe in. It's not designed by consultants in Washington and pollsters and, you know, everybody else. It's got to be something that they discuss. And as I mentioned, we do these workshops called Reversing Runaway Inequality. We have workers serve as trainers using this non-lecture methodology. And somewhere during the workshop, near the end, people are asked to draw their community without runaway inequality. What would it look like? What would you do? And they draw these beautiful things. They draw these, you know, improved schools, an improved environment, and better transportation. They have a vision of what the world should look like without, you know, corporate exploitation and billionaire oppression. They know what it should look like if you bother to ask them. And we need an institution that bothers to ask them. And Democrats just aren't that institution in red America. They may be in New York City, but they're not in Wyoming.
1: I was laughing because after every disappointing loss in elections, I hear Democratic Party people say, oh, we just need to go out and educate the people.
0: Well, they should listen.
1: They should listen exactly.
0: But there needs to be a connection. And the connection isn't there. In fact, the only institution that could build a connection, it has to be anchored by labor unions who have members all over the place. And Osborne was recruited by some progressives from the East Coast, went out to Nebraska, and they asked labor people, you know, who would be a good candidate? We're looking for one. And people sort of referred them over this guy Osborne, and now he's built up the machine of his own. But labor people in Nebraska, there are enough of them that he's got a base, a real base. You know, people really identify with him. Whether he can get 50.1%, That's a tougher question. He's in the race right now. The polling shows he's absolutely neck and neck. He's like down 1%.
1: Wow.
0: He ran 15 points ahead of Kamala Harris in 2024.
1: No kidding.
0: So, yeah. How can you do that? He did it because he was independent of the two parties, and he stood for something.
1: All right. What do you say to the predictable question, third parties always help Republicans? Well,
0: nationally, in presidential races, sure. I understand the spoiler argument. But tell me how a spoiler argument works in West Virginia. What are you spoiling?
1: Uh-huh.
0: If there are 46 seats the Democrats don't even challenge, why not set up a new party and go after those 46 seats? What the heck? How are you possibly helping the Republicans win? There is no Democratic Party in most of these 130 seats. If you lose by 25% or more, you're in trouble. You're basically not doing much of anything. Think about that. You're losing by 25 points or more. And in West Virginia, it's a lot more. So why not set up a new party there? What's to stop you? How are you going to hurt anything? If you're going to run for president, that's a different story. Don't do that. I'm talking about at a congressional level. That's where you build the new institution. That's where the Farm Labor Party was effective, Socialist Party was effective. And by the way, the populists were affected, had an impact all the way up until they went infused with the Democrats and supported William Jennings Bryan for president. That's when the populists fell apart. So you stay away from national politics. That's not where third parties are going to be effective. Work where there is only one party. Work in the one-party districts.
1: All right. I have to ask this question, too. Are working people social issues seem to be a very motivating factor. Are working people just naturally drawn to social conservatism of right-wing populists? Isn't that a bridge too far?
0: Well, that's something in both my last two books is something that I very much want to explore. What we did was we tried to isolate or focus on just white working class voters.
1: Right.
0: And we defined white working class voters as those without 4-year college degrees and those in the bottom 2/3 of the income distribution and consider themselves white. So we wanted to see over the last 20 years or so what happened to their perception of social issues. And there are lots of questions like this in these major voter surveys that are done by universities that track, hundreds of thousands of voters every 2 years. So here's a question. Should gay and lesbian couples be permitted to adopt children? In the year 2000, only 38% of the white working class agreed with that statement. Guess what it was in 2020?
1: 70%?
0: 76%.
1: Uh-huh.
0: It jumped from 38% to 76%. Not bad, huh?
1: Not bad.
0: All right. Here's another one. Sexual relations between two adults of the same sex is always wrong. That fell from 60% to 30%. Here's another one. Let's talk about immigration. Are you in favor of granting legal status to all illegal immigrants, their words,
1: yeah,
0: who have held jobs and paid taxes for at least 3 years and have not been convicted of any felony crimes? In 2010, only 32% supported that proposition. In 2020, it was 62%. And in our survey of the 3,000 voters that I spoke about, it was up at 63%. Pretty good jump. Anyway, the point is that, and this was confirmed also by Center for Working Class Politics, looked at 128 questions. And in every case, working class people have gotten more progressive, but not as progressive as college educated liberals.
1: Right.
0: So what we're perceiving is not that these folks are Neanderthals. They're just not as progressive as we may be. They may not use, all the pronouns. I thought one of the most effective ads that Trump had was, they're for they, them, Trump's for you. You know, making fun of the pronouns. And look, people can use pronouns if they want to. I don't. But I've never seen working class people use them. But is that really the key to understanding whether someone believes in justice and fairness? You know, every union contract, this is what's good about trade unions, has anti-discriminatory clauses. The key to unionization almost always includes anti-discrimination, because one of the ways that corporations can maintain control is favor one group over another, favor certain individuals over another, provide promotions and raises based on a way to kind of break up solidarity. Solidarity, by the way, is a term that means not bringing together people who already agree, but bringing together people who already don't agree and finding the common ground. And these anti-discrimination clauses are really strong. They're against, you know, discrimination based on race, gender, age, religion, you know, everything you could hope for are in these clauses. And they're almost in every single union contract. So the basis for anti-discrimination is there, and it's deep in the working class. And I think, and we saw it also when we asked people that open-ended question about what do you think of the Democratic Party, you know, only like 10% even mentioned anything that could be considered wokeness or anti-immigration. It just wasn't there. So to get fixated on, you know, pronouns or the, you know, concerns about the southern border being how porous or not porous it should be, or, you know, where trans athletes should compete. If that becomes your major issue, you're going to lose the work. You're going to lose parts of the working class. You know, there are a lot of Catholic people who just don't believe in abortion. As Bernie said, what am I going to do? Throw them out? I've got basically that's a lead to one of my chapters in Billionaires Have Two Parties. You know, quoting Bernie, said, "What are you going to do when you disagree on social issues? You're going to end your party? You're going to say only the people that agree with us on these 15 social issues are going to be admitted, or are you going to build a broader common denominator and then have the ability to have discussions about those issues? Talk about what would be fair and just and anti-discriminatory. There's grounds for very progressive development, but first you have to have a reason to build solidarity, and those are the economic issues.
1: They are the economic issues, like the old story, the rent is too damn high. That's what counts. That's what people get. That's what they feel. That's reality.
0: You got to have a job. You can't survive in a society without a job. You got to have a job.
1: It's true.
0: Whoever fights for job security for you, you're gonna look up and say, okay, what's that person have to say? I'm interested. Is it
1: real? This has been very stimulating and very encouraging and optimistic, dare I say, especially at a time where there's so little optimism out there. Our guest today has been Les Leopold. His essay in Common Dreams is Why the Working Class Has Given Up on the Liberal Establishment. His recent book is Wall Street's War on Workers, explaining how...
0: Nope, that's not my recent book. I got to get you on my recent book because I need your listeners to help me.
1: Well, the most recent book is The Billionaires Have Two Parties. We Need a Party of Our Own.
0: And I would like people to get it and then review it anywhere you want. You can disagree with it, but apparently the publisher says, I need 150 reviews on Amazon to have a chance of getting this book out.
1: Uh-huh.
0: And I really want to promote this discussion. So I'm asking your listeners, by the way, I checked with the Amazonians United Union. They say, yeah, it's okay to push Amazon on your book sale. We work with them.
1: Works with the union. That's good. That's good. Well, thank you so much. This has been very stimulating and, as I say, very optimistic for working class change. Thank you so much, Les Leopold.
0: Thank you for having me. Really appreciate it.

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Subscribe. It's all free. And if you find the information valuable, your friends probably do too. Ask them to also subscribe. 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
2: Adults age 60 and older making $20,000 a year or less die on average 9 years earlier than those who make $120,000 a year or more. 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Our mission is to create the conditions for all to age well. And we do this by helping people connect to benefits, supporting community-based organizations, and pushing for policies that make aging well possible for everyone. 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Income and gaps in income have life and death consequences.
3: Hello, and welcome to Aging Matters, a program featuring aging-related topics of interest to older adults and their families. I'm Cheryl Beversdorf, your host. According to the National Council on Aging, also known as NCOA, eligible older adults are missing out on $58 billion worth of benefits that would help make their lives more affordable. NCOA offers a free and confidential online tool called benefitscheckup.org that allows individuals to learn if they are eligible for certain programs and how to apply. Today, my guest is Jen Teague, Director for Health Coverage and Benefits at NCOA. She's going to talk about NCOA's interactive benefits participation map that shows the number of older adults and individuals with disabilities that are missing out on benefits programs. She'll also talk about local organizations that help enroll eligible older adults and programs that can help this population pay for food, healthcare, and other daily costs. So welcome, Jen, and thank you for joining me today.
2: Hi, thank you so much for having me.
3: Jen, before we start talking about this issue, help us understand a little bit more about the National Council on Aging, the organization that you're affiliated with, NCOA. What is the mission of the organization and the services? Perhaps you could even give the website right away so we know what we're talking about.
2: The National Council on Aging, as you said, also known as NCOA, has actually been in existence for 76 years. We're a national nonprofit that works to help people age with health, dignity, and financial security. Our mission is to create the conditions for all to age well. And we do this by helping people connect to benefits, supporting community-based organizations, and pushing for policies that make aging well possible for everyone. You can see more about NCOA by visiting our website at ncoa.org, where we have additional information about resources, services, supports, and community-based organizations that can assist individuals with enrollment.
3: Let's look more specifically at demographics and who might be eligible. So let's talk a little bit about the aging population in the United States, especially those who are age 65 and older. Who are they? Are they women? Are they racially diverse? Are they solo agers? And maybe since you've been talking about NCOA being around for such a long time, give us a bit of a tutorial as to how longevity has changed in this population.
2: As of 2024, it was estimated that about 62 million individuals in the United States were age 65 or up, which actually accounts for about 18% of the total population. Every day, 11,000 people turn age 65. And this actually is known as peak 65. Over the next 3 years, we expect to see 4.1 million people turn 65. And that 65 age group is growing faster than any other age group, and it is forecasted to do so through 2036. Females currently have a life expectancy of 81.4 years, with males 76.5 years. Between 1960 and 2015, life expectancy for the total population has continued to increase. From 1960, when it was almost 70 years old, to 2015, when it was almost 79.4 years old. Looking ahead, we expect to see total life expectancy gains continue to increase by 6 years. So from 2016 to 2060, we expect to see individuals live an additional 6 years longer. We did see a slight decrease in life expectancy due to COVID. However, we've actually already started to see those life expectancy gains return, and people are now extending life longer than they were previously.
3: Are you discovering also that the population has become more racially diverse? And also, how many are actually solo agers as opposed to couples? What do we know about that?
2: Women currently make up about 54% of the 65-plus category, leaving men to make up about 45%. In addition, we have also continued to see racial and ethnic minority populations increase from almost 7 million in 2006 to a little over 11 million in 2016, with projections continued to increase to about 21 million by 2030. When we start to look at the idea of solo agers, we are also seeing growth in that area as well. So solo agers are defined as older adults who are single, living alone, and lack traditional family support. They may not have a spouse or nearby adult children. 21% of U.S. adults age 50 and older, which is about 24 million people, currently live alone without a spouse or a partner or anyone else under the same roof. And those numbers are continuing to grow. Some research focuses on the 55-plus demographic, estimating that over 22 million people, of which nearly 30% of those, have no children or immediate family support.
3: Are you seeing that poverty is growing among older adults? What has the research that NCOA has conducted found out about that aspect of older adults?
2: We are definitely seeing poverty is increasing among older adults age 65-plus in the United States. As of 2024, we actually see about 15% of that population living in poverty. We also know that the incomes are significantly lower for households age 65 and older. For the general population, annual household income is around $83,000. For older adults, that household income can actually drop down to $56,000. So a pretty significant difference. About 6 to 8 million adults ages 65 and older living in poverty, depending on the measure that we use to assess poverty, because as we know, that can be determined slightly different by different information. However, under the official poverty measure, 1 in 10 or almost 6 million adults age 65 and older had incomes below the official poverty threshold, which is only $14,000 in 2022.
3: And I assume that was the impetus for beginning to look more on the basics of what this population needs of food, health care, transportation, and other necessities. Was a part of the discovery that you made that they can't afford these basic needs that they need to live?
2: Yes, part of what NCOA has known and has researched for many years is that we know there are benefits that are going unused. And we really wanted to start to look at how many benefits were going unused. And we knew that Social Security wasn't covering the cost of all of the expenses that an individual needed to be able to afford all of their expenses. We know that older adults have been unable to afford food, health care, transportation, and other necessities due to many of them living on a fixed income. A lot of people also have entered retirement without enough savings, which is no fault of their own. They just may have been in low-wage jobs or had caregiving responsibilities that limited what they could earn or the ability to put money away for savings and retirement. And while we know that Social Security remains essential, for many people, it is still not enough to cover their monthly cost, especially when healthcare and prescription bills are more expensive than they can afford. Oftentimes, people are stuck between figuring out can they pay for their prescriptions or their electric bill. And I want to reiterate, we do not see this as an individual failure. It's about the fact that too many people age into retirement without enough income, without savings or support. And that's really why we wanted to look into the benefits. What are people not currently enrolling, but they're eligible for? And we wanted to make sure that people know why these benefits are so important and why they matter.
3: Well, and we've been already talking about certain demographic factors. I also wondered if, as part of these different cohorts that you're looking at, was one of them older adults and others with disabilities? Are they too having difficulties affording these basic needs, and are they different in terms of demographics, say, than what you described earlier?
2: Yes. So while our map is specifically looking at individuals age 65 plus, people with disabilities often face higher day-to-day costs. These are due to things like medical care, prescriptions, transportation, needing personal assistance, or accessible housing. And again, while Social Security is a critical source of income, it was never meant to really cover the expenses that come with aging or disability, thus leaving many individuals with not enough income to afford all of their expenses. The average retirement benefit is just a little over $2,000 a month. And that money can disappear quickly once you factor in housing, food, utilities, and health care. For many, we know Social Security is their main source of income, so there's very little room for surprise expenses or rising prices.

0: a year or less, might they die sooner than those, say, who are making $120,000 a year or more? Has there been any studies to look at that comparison in terms of long-term results of not having these basic needs met?
1: Yes, we just recently finished some research with UMass Boston. You can actually find this on our website by visiting ncoa.org and searching 80% series. And the 80% series found a clear gap in life expectancy by income. Adults age 60 and older making $20,000 a year or less die on average 9 years earlier than those who make $120,000 a year or more. That was really shocking for us to see. And it really shows that income and gaps in income have a life and death consequences. The 80% report, which we've gathered that information from the Health and Retirement Survey, divides respondents by income. And it shows that the bottom 20% make $20,000 or less per year. And that 80% of respondents cannot withstand a financial shock. We define a financial shock as an unexpected change, something like maybe a divorce, losing a job, unexpectedly having medical needs, or needing long-term care. This tells us that income is not just about comfort. It's real life consequences for health and longevity. When people cannot afford food, medicine, housing, or care, the impact can add up over time. Our research also found that about half of adults age 60 and older do not have enough income to meet their basic needs, which is, again, why we really want people to know about the benefits and why they matter so much.
0: In terms of these figures, does it also vary in terms of geographics? I mean, is this example that you just gave more likely to be in rural areas as opposed to urban areas, or more likely to be in the South as opposed to on the East Coast or the West Coast? Any specific statistics that you could provide as to where this might be more prevalent?
1: We didn't necessarily see any findings related to geography. We do start to see some things come up when we look at the benefits participation map and the enrollment numbers versus the eligible but not enrolled. The idea that those making $20,000 a year or less versus those making $120,000 a year or more really tends to be tied more to what their work experiences were like. And did they have the ability to save for retirement? Were they a caretaker? Were there barriers that prevented them from being able to save for retirement?
0: This benefits participation map, what does it look like? What's the purpose? And how can this tool provide assistance for low-income older adults? What do they need to know and how can they use it?
1: Well, we're really excited about the benefits participation map, first released in 2024 with data from 2018. However, we just released the update to the map. I believe that was in late April 2026 with the data from 2023. And it really started to show us where the gaps of enrollment were in three specific benefits. SSI, which is Supplemental Security Income, and then SNAP, Supplemental Nutrition Assistance Program, formerly known as food stamps, and then the Medicare Savings Program, or MSPs, which can assist people in covering the cost of their Medicare premiums. This tool, or the benefits participation map, really can start to guide where outreach and enrollment efforts are needed within certain areas across the country. It's actually looking at sub-state data, so not just state numbers, but counties within states, to see what are the number of individuals enrolled, but also what are the number of individuals eligible but not enrolled in these programs. And it can really guide states and community-based organizations to identify outreach efforts into certain areas to increase enrollment in those that we know are eligible but not yet enrolled in these programs.
0: So now you have found this information. How do you find these people then? How do you contact them and let them know that they can perhaps enroll in these benefits? Do you contact them? Are they supposed to contact you? What is that process?
1: There's a variety of ways in which individuals can find out, are they eligible for these benefits and how do they enroll? The NCOA, National Council on Aging, supports groups of organizations called Benefits Enrollment Centers. These are organizations

0: located across the country that can meet individuals one-on-one, whether in the office. Some actually do home visits. They may be able to provide assistance via phone calls or online via chats. And they assist individuals in screening them for benefit programs and then can assist with the application, helping them gather the necessary materials that they need to submit with their application for these benefits. Oftentimes, individuals wonder, where is a benefit enrollment center located, or how do I even find one? These may be located in places like area agencies on aging. They could be in community nonprofits. They might be in your local senior center or at a food bank or maybe at a legal aid organization. NCOA supports 90 benefits enrollment centers across 40 states and territories. However, we recognize that there are many other individuals that may not have access directly to a benefits enrollment center in their community. So we also have what's called the benefitscheckup.org website. And benefitscheckup.org can actually assist an individual. You can type in benefitscheckup.org, type in your zip code, and then it will pop up for you all of the benefits that you may be eligible for in your community. These may be things like transportation. They may be things like the supplemental security income. They may be benefits such as Medicare savings programs or SNAP or more. This is a free online tool that individuals can utilize. And once you type in your zip code, it will pop up all of the local community organizations that can also assist you. So while you may not know today who to reach out to, the benefitscheckup.org site can assist you in navigating that first step. And if online isn't accessible for an individual or they would prefer to talk with someone via a live phone call, we also have a phone number available, which is 1-800-794-6559, and that's our helpline. That number is answered by live individuals who can walk an individual through a screening process to see what benefits they may be eligible to receive and then can make that direct referral for them to that local community-based organization that can assist them with the application.
1: And is it available, benefits checkup, is this available in languages besides English?
0: It is, yes. Benefitscheckup.org is available in English, Spanish, and currently in Vietnamese. The call center line actually can assist individuals in a variety of other languages. We encourage anyone who is just starting to look into the benefits, maybe thinking, might I be eligible? Would I be eligible? To go ahead and take that first step, either visiting benefitscheckup.org or calling again that 1-800 number to start the process to see whether they may be eligible for some of these benefits that we're talking about today.
1: And is there a follow-up for those folks, say, who maybe don't even have a computer and they're calling on a telephone and they leave a number? What is the time frame in terms of when folks would get back to them? Are there quite a few callers, quite a few people who are available to answer questions and help these folks?
0: Yes, our helpline is staffed by many very knowledgeable individuals who are answering calls Monday through Friday. Should they call after hours or on weekends, they will receive a returned call. They call the calls back Monday or Tuesday of the following week. We're very quick to follow up. And we do receive hundreds of calls every single month to the benefits helpline. When an individual calls the helpline, the first thing they'll be asked is a couple of screening questions to help navigate and see kind of what their zip code is. Are there specific things that they're calling about today? Or maybe they're just calling for general support. As I shared, that we receive hundreds of calls every single month. About 50% of those calls are people who are just looking for general support. Again, they just don't know maybe where to turn or where to start. So they'll make that first call. The helpline staff will have conversations with them. They'll guide the conversation, and then they can do a screening on the benefitscheckup.org website for them if they would like. If they don't want to have a screening done, they can actually just say, well, would you like us to refer you to a local community-based organization that can walk you through the screening? And if so, they'll go ahead and take that next step to refer them to a local provider who then that person can meet with one-on-one to assist them in the application process.
1: Are there certain eligibility requirements to make sure that they actually would qualify for these programs that we're going to be talking more about? Are there income qualifications, geographic areas where they live, where maybe they would be eligible or if they are in certain geographic areas where they might not be eligible? What should they know in terms of what happens next is in terms of qualifications?
0: Most programs do have income rules, and some also have geographic, household, or asset rules. The details do vary by program and by state, so it's always worth checking. So what we encourage is, again, because we offer the benefitscheckup.org website via zip code and also when you call the call center, you're not going to get information for a state that you don't live in. So let's say a state offers a benefit that your state doesn't. That offering won't come up for you. So the specifics regarding assets and income limits will be based on the state and the location that you are in. We can kind of start to take each benefit one by one.
1: One other question I had, Jen, about the process. Is it a long, detailed, complicated process that might make people less likely to want to participate? Because obviously sometimes it's hard to understand or people have limited ability to do so for one reason or another and someone to help them is not available. Can you talk a little bit about that so that people would be anxious to apply rather than reluctant?
0: Yeah, there's a couple reasons that we see why people don't apply. Sometimes it's that they don't know about the benefit. They don't know what's available out there. There's definitely a couple reasons why we see people don't apply. Some is that they just don't know about the programs. They don't know that they exist. Others assume that they don't qualify. And another reason is the application can feel intimidating. People are afraid that they won't submit all of the correct information. They don't want to submit and then be declined. So that's really one of the reasons that we encourage people to talk with local community-based organizations like senior centers, even just to get some basic understanding so that they kind of know where the next steps are when it comes to the application. Some of the applications can be very long and can be confusing for individuals whenever it comes to pulling all of the correct resources and information together for the submittal of their application.
1: And might there be some concern about security or revealing information that they would prefer not to tell others? Nowadays, folks are so afraid of providing anything like a social security number or a birth date or something else. Might that be a factor?
0: Yeah, we sometimes will hear some of that fear as well around it. You know, what we always encourage people to do, though, is to start by reaching out to their local health and human services. That's really the organization that's, one, going to maintain that information and also determine their eligibility. So if that is a concern or that is a worry, going ahead and going directly to where that application is processed can be one of the ways in which some of those fears get alleviated.
1: And you mentioned a little bit earlier about community centers or the area agencies on aging. Just so our listeners will know, can you usually find that information on the internet? Do they just need to look up Area Agency on Aging or Community Center or some of the other enrollment centers that you were talking about? What's the best way to find that for people in different parts of the country?
0: Honestly, the best way is to go to benefitscheckup.org and type in your zip code. You actually don't have to take any additional steps after that unless you just want to. If you want to go ahead and screen for benefits, you can. But if you want to just type in your zip code, you can select to see what resources are available in your community, and a list will pop up. And again, because it's zip code specific, you're only going to see the ones that are available to you in your area.
1: You have been mentioning various programs that people would be eligible for. Let's start with SNAP, the Supplemental Nutrition Assistance Program. What is it? What are the key aspects of the program? If a listener decided to sign up, what could they expect?
0: SNAP, as you mentioned, Supplemental Nutrition Assistance Program, is formerly known as food stamps. Most people really know that terminology. SNAP eligibility is based on a mix of income, financial resources, as well as work requirements. But work requirements could look as work or volunteering requirements. There are modifications based on household size, age of individuals in the home, and individuals with disabilities. So we always encourage people to still apply. So even when I talk about income and asset limits over the next few minutes. There are times in which certain income won't be considered whenever there's an application. So we still want to encourage anyone, if you are close to the line or if you think, I wonder if I'm eligible for this benefit, to go ahead and take that first step. So when it comes to SNAP, there are overarching federal rules, but each state will actually design its own SNAP application, and it manages its own program, and it may have its own rules. Also, some states are going to provide different benefits amounts. However, in almost all situations, the application is going to occur through the state or local SNAP office, and that is going to look like via an online, mail, phone, or in-person option. There are oftentimes short eligibility interviews and identification verification through documents that are a part of the process. And you'll actually find out your benefit usually within about 30 days of the application. Now, when we start to think about, like, what are the eligibility requirements of how one can apply for SNAP? To be eligible for SNAP benefits, a household has to have income and resources that must meet three tests. The first is the gross monthly income test. So is your income below a certain amount? And then assets. Your assets must fall below a certain limit. So households without a member who is age 60 over, their income has to be less than $3,000. But for individuals who do have a person in the household 60 plus, their income can actually be $4,500 or less. So while the income assets can go up a little bit, we still encourage individuals to go ahead and apply, even if your asset limits may be slightly higher.
1: Okay, so someone has decided that they have been approved for a SNAP program. What happens next? Where does this food come from? Do they deliver it? Do they go someplace? What happens when they are participating in this program?
0: They receive a card, and then that card has money put on it every single month, depending upon what they are eligible to receive. The average SNAP benefit that we see for individuals age 65 and older is actually $188 a month. That's the average amount. So they will receive a card with $188 a month that they can then use at qualifying SNAP locations, such as grocery stores, to buy food. And so they can then purchase healthy, nutritious food to help them meet their expenses and really allow the dollars in their pocket to kind of go further.
1: You said healthy, nutritious food. Is there somebody who monitors that to make sure that they do purchase nutritious food?
0: So some states are starting to look at what can be purchased with SNAP benefits. However, within the grocery store systems themselves, they actually will oftentimes put up a identification that this can be purchased with a SNAP card. I'm not well-versed in all of the options that are available to an individual in purchasing and utilization with their SNAP benefits. However, there's oftentimes people can utilize those at the grocery store to purchase the foods that they need to meet their expenses each month.
1: And is there a limit in terms of how long they would be able to use this program? Do they have to reapply? What would be the criteria in terms of continuing participating in SNAP?
0: Yes, there's a recertification for SNAP that can either be 6 months, 1 year, or up to 2 years, depending on the situation of the client. And whenever they're first deemed to be eligible, they'll be notified as to how frequently they need to have a redetermination for their benefit.
1: Okay, anything else that we need to know about SNAP so that people will be able to move ahead and apply if eligible?
0: So while SNAP does count cash income from all sources, we do encourage individuals to go ahead and take that first step, see if they're eligible to apply. Some things can be eliminated under consideration. The first step would be to reach out to your Departments of Health and Human Services or visit our website, benefitscheckup.org, to start the process, to see who you would talk with about the application process for SNAP.
1: Okay. Well, and of course, they can call that helpline that you had mentioned earlier, that 1-800 number, about getting more information as well. Is that correct?
0: Yep, 1-800-794-6559.
1: Let's learn about another program that you also mentioned, the Medicare Savings Program. Who qualifies for that? How can they apply? What is the process? What will happen next? What do we need to know there?
0: Medicare savings programs help low-income and low-resource individuals pay for their Part B premiums. In 2026, the Medicare Part B premium actually is $202.90 a month. Oftentimes, prior to people enrolling in Medicare, they actually think the Medicare premium is going to be provided at no cost. However, whenever they turn 65 or become eligible for Medicare due to disability, they realize that there is actually a monthly expense. There's the program called the Medicare Savings Program that can assist individuals in paying those Part B premiums. There's a variety of different names for those programs. There's four different categories under the Medicare Savings Program. However, the ones that people most likely talk about is something called the Qualified Medicare Beneficiary Program. And in that program, it helps an individual pay not only their Medicare premium, so again, that $202.90 a month, but can also help them in paying their Medicare deductibles and their cost share. In addition to the Medicare premium, many individuals don't know that there is a deductible for Medicare, as well as a 20% cost share whenever it comes to Medicare. Medicare pays 80%. Individual typically pays the remaining 20%. Under programs such as the Medicare Savings Program, depending on eligibility, an individual could receive assistance with all three of those things. So their premiums, all four of those things, their premiums, their deductibles, their co-pays, as well as their co-insurances. To be eligible for the Medicare savings programs, they must meet income guidelines based on federal poverty level. And the state that they live in actually administers the eligibility and limits on what counts as resources, and they may vary by state. So as I noted a few minutes ago, it's both income and asset limits to determine eligibility for the Medicare savings program. While states can be more generous, they cannot go below what the federal government has set. And applications for the Medicare Savings Program are generally done through their state Medicaid agency or your local social services agency. And they require proof of Medicare status, income, and assets. As far as what would be considered a proof of Medicare status would be their Medicare card or their application process for Medicare. And an enrollment in a Medicare Savings Program usually means automatic enrollment in Extra Help Part D, which we'll talk about in just a few minutes. But I'm sure people are wondering, what is the income and asset limits for the Medicare savings programs that we're talking about? So as I mentioned, there are four different types of Medicare savings programs. The first one, and the one I'm primarily going to talk about today, is really called, again, the QMB, which is the Qualified Medicare Beneficiary. And for an individual to qualify for that program, their income needs to be $1,350 or less. If they are a couple, then their income would need to be below $1,824 or less. When an individual qualifies for the QMB program, it covers their Medicare Part A and B premiums, their deductibles, their co-pays, and their co-insurance. In addition to the income that I've just mentioned, they also need to look at their resource and asset limits. And for an individual, the asset limit is below $9,950 a month, or for a couple, which would be $14,910 a month. Now, I'm always hesitant to just share the income levels and the asset levels, because when people hear, they think, I'm automatically not eligible. And I really want people to know that that's not necessarily the case. Really encourage you, if you're close to those lines or if you have some questions, to go ahead and reach out to either the social services agency in your community or to the Medicaid agency in your community or to one of those community-based organizations to see if they can help you through the application process.
1: And people, again, I'm always going back to that 800 number. Can they also help provide information and help people in terms of that application?
0: They can, and they will do a full screening process to help individuals walk through, are they eligible for this benefit? Who would be the first step to help them with that application? And they can also, in some cases, depending on where the individual is located, they will assist with the application themselves. In some states, they are unable to submit the application on behalf of the client, but they can still start with the assistance to help the client get the right information, to get the individual the right information, and to get them the application that they need to enroll.
1: And you mentioned Medicaid, which I certainly understand. Medicare, of course, is a federal program, Part A, B, C, and D, whereas Medicaid is a state program. Is it possible that in certain situations, the folks are dually eligible for both Medicaid and Medicare? And does that vary from state to state? Tell us a little bit more about that.
0: Yes, it does vary from state to state, and there are individuals, the terminology dual eligibles, who receive both Medicare and Medicaid. Traditionally, Medicare is available to individuals age 65 plus and those individuals who receive disability and have for a period of time. Medicaid, on the other hand, provides low-cost health care for eligible low-income adults, families, and children, as well as older adults and people with disabilities. It's a common pathway for accessing long-term services and supports, while the eligibility does vary based on state. Applications can take place, again, through the state Medicaid agency in person, as well as sometimes by phone, mail, or online. And I want to take a minute to just talk about the Medicaid application process and how it intersects with the Medicare Savings Program. So as I mentioned a moment ago, Medicare Savings Programs, you also apply through social services. Medicare Savings Programs are a type of Medicaid. So a person may be eligible for full Medicaid, which it pays the secondary to Medicare. It's covering their coinsurances, et cetera. They could also be enrolled in some additional plans. However, a person's income may be slightly above the Medicaid income guideline, so then they're eligible for the Medicare Savings Program that we talked about a few minutes ago. So again, that Medicare Savings Program starts at $1,350 for an individual per month. If their income is slightly above that, they may qualify for another version of the Medicare Savings Program. However, if their income is below that, so if your income is below $994 a month, you may be eligible for full Medicaid. And again, those applications are based on the state. Applicants will need to prove their identity, their state residency, income, and any additional addresses and other income verification that is requested. The core eligibility for Medicaid for the population that we're really talking about today is 65 plus or to have a disability or they can be blind. And again, the income guidelines for Medicaid in those scenarios is $994 a month for an individual, and for a couple it's $1,491 a month. Their assets are equal to or less than $2,000 total, and for the couple it's equal to or less than $3,000 for the couple.
1: So much to learn here. And in fact, as I understand it, there is another Medicare-related program that a person could be eligible. It's called Medicare Part D Extra Help Program. So just refresh our memories, first of all, in terms of Part A, Part B, Part C, and Part D in connection with Medicare and what each section pays for. And then talk about the Medicare Part D Extra Help Program. Is that different than anything that you've been talking about already insofar as eligibility criteria and application process benefits? We got some more education here that we need to cover.
0: Yes, and you're right. This can be a confusing process, and then especially when we start adding income and asset limits to the mix, and they're all different, which also makes it challenging for individuals when they're thinking about should they apply. When the income and asset limits aren't consistent, they just don't know. So when we talk about Medicare as a whole, we start with Medicare Part A, which is really your hospitalization coverage. For the most part, for most people, Medicare Part A is actually provided to them at no cost. It's based on the number of hours and quarters of time that you worked. Then when we move into talking about Medicare Part B, that's really your doctor coverage. And that's really where that premium starts to come into play. So Medicare Part B, for the majority of individuals, is that $202.90 a month. Then when you hear individuals talk about Medicare Part C, that's going to be a Medicare Advantage plan. A Medicare Advantage plan is when an individual chooses to enroll in a private insurance plan, and it covers both their health care, their hospitalization, as well as their prescription drug plan. When we talk about Medicare Part D, that's specific to their prescription drug plan. So there's a beautiful chart I've seen at one time, which kind of lists two different options. You can have original Medicare Part A, original Medicare Part B, and original Medicare Part D, or you can have Medicare Part C. So kind of thinking about it in two different columns. For the sake of our conversation today, when we're talking about Part A, B, and then D, that's really when we start to look at the benefits helping to cover the cost of those specific programs. So again, Medicare Part A, that hospitalization coverage, is typically provided to individuals at no cost. Medicare Part B has that $202.90 a month premium, which can be supported and covered with the Medicare Savings Program benefit should one be eligible to receive it. It also assists in paying the co-pays, deductibles, and any co-insurance. We're going to move to talking about the extra help benefit, which really helps to cover that cost of the Medicare Part D premium, which is also known as prescription drugs. And it can help with covering the cost of the premium, the co-pays, and the deductible. When it comes to the Part D extra help program, there's actually two different names that it goes by. It's either the extra help, or you can also hear it known as the low income subsidy program, or what is LIS. And you may have heard me mention a moment ago that if you qualify for the Medicare Savings Program, it oftentimes will automatically enroll you in LIS, in that low income subsidy program. However, the income guidelines for low income subsidy program or the extra help benefit are higher. So it's possible that a person could qualify for just the LIS extra help benefit and not the Medicare Savings Program. The reason why that matters is just because you may not get both the Medicare Savings Program and LIS, the LIS benefit, or the low income subsidy benefit, can still be very significant in helping an individual cover the cost of their expenses. So the LIS extra help benefit assists people with limited income and resources in helping to pay for their prescription costs by reducing or eliminating those premiums and deductibles. And it lowers the co-payments for Medicare Part D. Many individuals will automatically qualify for this benefit through Medicaid, MSP, or the Supplemental Security Income, which we haven't yet talked about, but we'll talk about more in detail in just a few minutes. However, if you don't currently receive any of those benefits, you don't receive Medicaid, the Medicare Savings Program, or you don't receive Supplemental Security Income, you can still apply for this benefit through the Social Security Administration. This can be done via a phone and online or in an appointment. And individuals are, again, as with all these other benefits, screened for income, assets, and their living situation. Once an individual qualifies for the extra help / low income subsidy program, they can then join a Part D plan, which again is that prescription drug coverage, which will assist them in covering those costs that we mentioned, such as premiums, co-insurances, and deductibles. The income limits to be eligible for the LIS low income subsidy program is about $2,000 a month. So it's a much higher threshold than what we've talked about for Medicaid and Medicare Savings Program. So with the LIS benefit for an individual, if your income is below $2,000 a month and your assets are below $16,000, then you may be eligible for the low income subsidy program. If you're a married couple, your income would need to be below $32,460 a year, or for a couple, your assets would need to be below $33,000. The low-income subsidy program is an incredibly beneficial and valuable program for individuals because it does reduce the out-of-pocket cost for both their premiums, co-pays, and deductibles. The other benefit that the low-income subsidy extra help program provides is an individual can actually then change their drug plan throughout the year. Whereas in other situations, if an individual is enrolled in a drug plan and they've had a change to their prescriptions and it's not on the formulary, they may not be able to change their plan throughout the year. So this low-income subsidy benefit, while not only providing a financial benefit, also assists in allowing you to make those changes and modifications at period of times throughout the year as well.
1: And just so we are clear, so the low-income subsidy is the same thing as the Medicare Part D extra help program?
0: Yes. Yep. It has two names. That is correct.
1: Okay. So if listeners hear one or the other, we're talking about the same program. Before we get into the SSI program, which we want to talk about, would you also recommend that because Medicare is so complicated and Medicaid, that as people are, older adults are approaching 65, that they should begin looking into these various programs also, because if they are eligible, that they can keep that in mind before they become age 65. Is that important to know?
0: It is. Yes, I actually used to do enrollment assistance myself. I helped people enroll in these programs. And one of the things I would always tell people is they really should start to at least get basic understanding of Medicare, honestly, around age 60. Start to look into what programs are available in your community. While they may change between now and when you turn 65, it's still important to understand what Medicare covers, what Medicare doesn't cover. I often find in the work that I've done that many times people have an assumption that Medicare is going to cover something that it doesn't cover. Or as I mentioned, that Medicare is going to have no cost and then it has a cost. Or people aren't aware that there's the Part A, Part B, Part D, and then the option for a Part C, as well as some additional decisions that an individual may make regarding their Medicare coverage, such as a supplement or some other program or plan that they may need to support their healthcare expenses.
1: Would you also add that oftentimes people believe that Medicare is going to cover long-term care and nursing home care, which is not true? I think that's important for you to just sort of emphasize that before we move on as well.
0: Yes. Yeah. Thank you for mentioning that. That is true. In all the years I've done this work, individuals have always made that assumption that Medicare is going to cover long-term services and supports. And unfortunately, it does not. While there is a Medicare benefit that is connected to rehab or hospitalization stays after inpatient stays at the hospital, it does not cover traditional long-term care if you're needing to move into a nursing home or an assisted living. There's a very specific benefit that Medicare can cover for up to X number of days. It's actually up to 100 days, depending on the situation. But those are really going to be based on the healthcare needs of the individual and did they have those prior hospitalization coverages. That's another reason we really encourage individuals to start looking into what Medicare does and does not cover at age 60, to make sure that you're making the right plans for yourself and having those conversations with family members if they are available to you, to really talk about what are you wanting to have in retirement or what are you wanting to have for your healthcare needs, and making sure that you have a plan for coverage, for financial coverage for those as well.
1: Good advice. Okay, well, we have one more program to cover, and that's the Supplemental Security Income, known as SSI. What are the key aspects of that program? How is it calculated? What is the application process? What do listeners need to know?
0: The Supplemental Security Income Program, I think, is actually one of the least known programs I find when I talk to individuals. And this is a federal monthly cash benefit program to assist older adults over age 65, or those who are blind or disabled with very limited resources and with little income. We'll talk a little bit more about eligibility here in just a moment. But when I think about the supplemental security income, sometimes people get that confused with like Social Security income. The supplemental security income is really kind of what it sounds like. It is meant to supplement your income. So when we think about supplemental security income, the eligibility incomes get a little bit challenging to talk about because they take it from a base amount and then they do a deduction. So what I'm going to say to try to make it as easy as possible, because it gets very weedy, is if your income falls below $994 a month, you should look into whether or not you may be eligible for the supplemental security income. Because what they do is they deduct the amount of money from $994 to get you to that amount. So if your income falls below $994, you may be eligible to receive this additional income to help you be able to afford your expenses. Also, your assets would need to be below $2,000, but this $994 a month is the same for Medicaid. But if your income is below that, then you could potentially qualify for the supplemental security income. To apply for this, you'll go through the Social Security Administration. That's where the application is available, and that's either via online or by appointment. And Social Security will also collect the relevant information, and then they'll schedule an interview. The supplemental security income eligibility also makes people then eligible for Medicaid in most states. There can be differences between states in their eligibility requirements, but for the majority of states, if you qualify for the supplemental security income, you will be automatically eligible for Medicaid. However, if you're not sure about that in your state, you can always ask those questions, and then you can still go through the process to apply for Medicaid. One other piece that I really want to make sure to mention, because I know that a lot of times people think this, if I get one benefit, does it mean I'm not going to then be eligible for another benefit? And that's not true. So if you are eligible for any of the benefits that we've talked about today, we highly encourage you to go ahead and take that step to apply for all of them. At the very beginning of this talk, we started talking about that there's, you know, a little over 9 million people eligible for these programs, but not enrolled. And so find out if you're one. Reach out to the social services in your area. Reach out to a community-based organization and start the process for screening and then enrollment in these important, valuable programs. Between Supplemental Security Income, the Medicare Savings Program, and SNAP, this could actually put back $1,100 into the person's pocket every single month. This $1,100 can really make a difference in the lives of individuals living on fixed income, and it can be the difference between stability and crisis for them.
1: What is the percentage of eligible adults who participate in each of these benefit programs, and how many aren't participating? You got any numbers about those?
0: Yeah, when we looked, we were able to really see that participation still remains far too low among eligible adults age 65. Our map was built on data from 2023, and in 2023, we saw that only 38% of individuals were enrolled in SNAP, 40% enrolled in Supplemental Security Income, and 49% enrolled in Medicare Savings Programs. That translates to, again, over 9 million people eligible for but not enrolled in these programs. That means there are 3.6 million people not receiving Supplemental Security Income, 6.6 million people not enrolled in MSP, and the highest number that we see is that SNAP benefit. And that's where we see that there are 9.1 million eligible individuals not receiving that SNAP benefit, which again, on average, could be about $188 a month.
1: And Jen, I'm thinking of this also in terms of marketing. I mean, we talked a little bit earlier about benefits enrollment centers, and they're located in different places. NCOA is a national organization located here in the Northern Virginia or Washington, D.C. area. Is it that the organizations have too much to do, that they're not reaching out the way they should? What could be done to increase the number of people who sign up for these programs?
0: So with the benefits participation map, what it allows is organizations and states to really start to see where there are larger gaps of enrollment, and they can then target outreach into those areas. So we've actually already started talking with some states about if they have a larger area of eligible but not enrolled, that maybe they do more advertising in those communities. We at the National Council on Aging also do advertising into certain markets, especially when we see that there's lower enrollment numbers, but we know that there's larger groups of individuals that are eligible. We also look at best practices that are happening within states that have significantly higher enrollment. We see that some of the strongest participation rates appear in places like the District of Columbia, so right there in the DC area, in Massachusetts, in New York, in California, Oregon, Alaska, and others. And what we try to do is to see what are those states doing that could then be replicated across other states. What are best practices? What are outreach efforts? What do flyers look like? And what we really find is that trusted sources, trusted community-based sources make the biggest difference. When an individual feels like they know who to go to and they can trust a person in enrolling, that really helps to drive enrollment. And I really think, Cheryl, that goes back to what you were saying about this idea of fear, right? People are worried to go in and give all their information. This is a lot of personal information that people are being asked to share. And so what we see is that when there is trusted sources, people are much more likely and much more willing to go in to talk with them and to start the process of applications and enrollment. And that's why when you visit the benefitscheckup.org website, that it's really about driving you back to those community-based organizations that are those trusted venues that can assist an individual in applying and can walk them through with a warm hand and assistance program as well.
1: Well, we're just about out of time, so just want to have you reiterate again how listeners can learn more about these various things that we need to know in connection with NCOA, and any final comments that you'd like to make.
0: Yeah. Thank you so much for having me. This has been a wonderful opportunity to talk about these important programs. I think the biggest takeaways are making sure that people know about benefitscheckup.org. Again, you can visit that. Just type in your zip code and see what programs may be available in your area. Also, the helpline number, which I'll provide one more time, which is 1-800-794-6559. And really, I think the main message is don't assume you're not eligible. It's always worth checking.
1: Okay. I want to thank Jen Teague, the Director for Health Coverage and Benefits at the National Council on Aging. Thank you so much for joining me today, Jen.
0: Thank you so much for having me. This has been wonderful.
1: To learn more about Aging Matters, of course, you can visit our website, which is agingmattersonline.com. 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And remember, age is just a number, not a label. I'll be back again with you next week.

0: This is WRWK. 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
1: Greetings and salutations. 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
3: Welcome to Growing Greener, your guide to environmentally informed gardening. Produced in collaboration with the Perfect Earth Project, this program brings you each week some expert who puts you in touch with a different aspect of gardening in partnership with nature. Our goal is to make your personal landscape healthier, more beautiful, more sustainable, and more fun. This is your host, Tom Christopher, and today I will be returning to a conversation I had in May of 2023 with John Walker, a very expert British horticulturist and the author of a very thought-provoking book, The Vegan Gardener. Veganism is a movement that has gained considerable popularity over the last generation. I had heard the term applied to a diet free of animal products and the avoidance of animal products such as leather in clothing. Until I came across John's work, I had not heard of vegan-inspired gardening. To get more information about this new way to garden, I contacted John Walker, who made a strong and sensible case for it as a cruelty-free and sustainable way to grow your plants. Hello, John. I was wondering if you could start by telling us about your experience with gardening. I read in a bio of you that you were at the Royal Botanic Gardens of Kew.
4: That's right, yeah.
3: Did you train there through their horticultural program?
4: Yes, I was a diploma student, so I was there for 3 years. It's a three-year course. It's a long time ago now, but it's still a three-year course. So you kind of train, you spend 3 months kind of outside, 3 months inside, and it's kind of combined different departments in the gardens. You go into different departments. So there's theory and practical, and it's a bit tough in the winter if you're outside. Looking forward to lectures indoors.
3: I actually have worked with a couple of graduates of that program, and the training they got was as good as it gets. If for an American, I might say that it's sort of the MIT of horticulture. It's quite a background. And you're also an award-winning environmental writer.
4: Yeah, I've won the, we have a thing called the British Garden Media Guild here, which is kind of an association of gardening communicators, writers, authors. So I've won that award 3 times. So, I've written a few pieces that got recognized. They're a bit provocative, some of them, but they kind of won awards and helped to highlight environmental aspects of gardening, you know, because it's not all good news, as you probably know.
3: Yeah.
4: So I'm interested in gardening and the natural world, the environment, whatever, where they intersect, where gardening sits in that and how it can take us deeper into nature from our gardens and we can bring nature in deeper into our gardens as well.
3: I got in touch with you because you're the author of a well-reviewed book on a subject that intrigues me, and the title of the book is The Vegan Gardener.
4: Yes.
3: I believe you published that last year.
4: It was published by Lorenz Books. That grew out of a sort of a throwaway conversation along the lines of John, are you interested in writing a book about vegan gardening? And I said, well, yes, why not? You know, because my garden here in North Wales, I'm in Snowdonia. We call it Eryri now. We're trying to call it by its traditional Welsh name. My garden became vegan by stealth because we don't have great heaps of livestock manure around here. We've got a lot of sheep and doesn't mound up, you know, like cattle manure. I've created a garden from virgin soil, which is quite poor, quite good structure, but not much else in it. So I've been doing that over the last 20 years, was trying to find ways to do that without manure. So I started to grow green manure crops, living mulches, I call them, and bringing in some composted waste made from vegetable waste, garden waste. It was quite hard work. So I experimented with the green manures, and then I started to be able to make some leaf mould after a couple of years. I built up enough stocks to have it ready. So I've used that. And I've also been using, more recently, with a lot of success, green wood chips, which are soft, sappy chips of wood, up to about 7 centimetres in diameter. And they're fantastic. I mean, it's a transformative thing because that boosts the whole soil ecosystem. You have little mushrooms coming out, little toadstools, and the plants grow much better because it's boosting that sort of underground mycorrhizal network and the green wood chips, which are being used by growers as well. They've been proven it. So the book pulled in a lot of knowledge from other places I've seen and the work other people are doing to actually generate soil fertility, if you like, on the spot rather than it coming on a trailer or a truck. I'm interested in bringing it down from like sunlight, water and the air, obviously fixing carbon into plant tissues and then channeling that into the soil and trying to make it everything a bit more self-sustaining. So closing the loop, really, because it's what in this country a few growers are doing. That they're not importing manures and things, they're actually finding their fertility within their holdings, which is quite fascinating. I'm talking about people running successful food growing businesses, and when you see it, I mean, it's hard to believe, but they have actually shown it. So I wanted to try that on a garden scale. For me, it's worked anyway.
5: Are you a vegan in other respects? I mean, in your diet?
4: That's almost. Sort of almost. The garden is more vegan than I am. So, so it's encouraging me along the way. The garden became vegan by stealth. It kind of evolved and it's still evolving as all our gardens are. You know, it doesn't just stop. So yeah, but so that a lot of that experimental stuff that I discovered, that's the important information to try and get across to people, because you can sort of take information from wider scale things. And sometimes when you boil it down, it doesn't kind of apply and work as well on a smaller domestic scale. So the book is about that sort of journey and the sort of broader tenets of vegan organic. Because to me, the veganic thing is the sort of ultimate evolution of organic gardening. Because it goes a few steps further. Because in organic gardening, you can still kind of kill things if you're working under that umbrella. But the veganic tries to step beyond that. So you sort of have like a no-kill policy. Your garden becomes like a no-kill zone. So you're trying to deal with things that organic gardeners might spray something at or whatever. You're trying to just boost everything, like the sort of predators within the ecosystem. So the whole thing is more balanced. And of course, you're cutting out anything related to animal exploitation, so that it takes the basic vegan tenet of trying to avoid exploitation of animals, which might lead to cruelty in certain circumstances. So you're taking that quite big leap away from any products or practices or byproducts of agriculture, farmed animals, whether it's fish or livestock or whatever. And just thinking about your clothing as well. But the book isn't heavily banging a drum. I mean, it's quite practical. So I think I say, you know, if you've got an old pair of really comfortable leather boots, if you become like a vegan gardener, you don't suddenly have to put them in the bin, you know, because why not use them until they're worn out? Try to take a practical approach to it. It's not kind of heavy, gum-banging kind of book. You don't have to be vegan to grow like this. So you could do all this stuff in your garden, even if you were transitioning to less meat, or you're just a vegetarian or whatever. You know, it doesn't matter what you're doing, the techniques will work, but I'm hoping they will get people thinking about, you know, where that box of bone meal might have come from and just sort of making the connections. But essentially, it's about decoupling your gardening from an exploitative industry and all the problems that flow from that, literally and figuratively.
5: You know, I'm interested because I should say that I am not a follower of vegan lifestyle, but I do support its respect for life and living creatures. But I'm very concerned with sustainability, which I gather you are too. And I'm making some changes that are similar to yours just out of that concern. For instance, I've moved away from bringing in manure from the local stable for my garden and switched to cover crops last year. And that's, I have to say, partly because I was worried about what might come in with the manure, whether it's invasive earthworms or, you know, things that were sprayed on the horse bedding to protect them against flies and that kind of thing. But it's also just a matter of, as you say, trying as much as possible to use the resources on the site to support the garden.
4: Yeah, I mean, that's one of the strong themes in the book, which has sort of evolved from what I've been doing, is trying to get people to think about their gardens becoming self-sustaining. Because most of us garden in urban areas, you know, so it's not that easy to get loads of animal farmyard manure to you. You know, it's practically, it's not really feasible. I think it's one of these things that's stuck in the British gardening psyche that you've got to have these steaming heaps of manure and stuff. And I mean, they were probably a lot better back then in the dim past because they didn't have so much stuff in them. As you say, herbicide residues, antibiotics, who knows what other treatments that cattle receive. It obviously comes through the system and ends up in the manure end of things. So one of the points I try to explain in the book is by going to this veganic system where you're trying to find most of your nutrients through green manures, living mulches, leaf mold and compost making as much as you can, is you're kind of cutting out the cow, because all the cow is doing is eating the grass or the forage, digesting it, taking out some of the nutrients, and then we're just getting the rest, which has still got some nutrients in, obviously. So the veganic system is kind of cutting out the cow. We're putting the goodness that comes from the plants generated by the sun and the minerals in the soil. So we're just taking it directly into the garden. And of course, when you do that, you're decoupling yourself from the animal exploitation angle. So you can be absolutely sure that you've cut off that line of risk with contaminants, residues and things. And of course, you know, what kind of lives these creatures might have had, you know, because that, depending on how you look at it, you could say, you know, that has some kind of follow through as well onto what you get in a heap of manure, you know.
5: I just wanted to say that I worked summers on small family farms when I was growing up, and I found that most of those farmers were respectful towards the animals and tried to treat them well, but I'm appalled by what happens

0: the better route really is to buy local from perhaps small farmers you're familiar with. But of course, it's impossible to scale that up to produce enough food that way for, you know, 65 million people in this country. I think probably the population around that. So it's kind of a nice thing to do if you can get it, but it can't be scaled doing it that way. And it's creating quite a lot of debate, quite some acrimonious debate, some of it, because people say, oh, what about, it's all right if you buy, you know, eat less meat, but get it from local farmers and, you know, it'll be really great if it's organic. But people keep pointing out, well, this is quite a, doing this kind of thing is quite ecologically bad, because it's like, you know, you need a lot of land for a few numbers of livestock.
1: Hmm.
0: You know, so you're taking up a lot of land to get that sort of nice product. So the only other way to do it, of course, is the factory farming. So, but if the veganic gardening, it will cut you off from all that, you know. But again, I think if people have, their neighbour has got some chickens and they offer them the chicken manure, I mean, you don't have to think, oh, no, I won't use that, you know. I mean, there are blurs around the edges for me anyway. I mean, you've got to be sort of practical to a degree with this and not get too hysterical. Otherwise, it will kind of send people away. You know, they won't become interested in it. It's good to kind of interest people gently into these kind of things.
1: John, you called your book The Vegan Gardener, but you've used the term several times, veganic.
0: Yeah.
1: And I've seen that applied to that movement as a whole. What does veganic mean, actually? Or what does it, where does that term come from, I guess, is what I wanted to ask.
0: Yeah, well, I wanted to hybridize vegan and organic together. So partly to make it less of a mouthful to say and to write. So it's vegan sort of plus organic. It's like, you know, they've cross-fertilized each other, so it comes out as veganic. I think it's the ultimate evolution of organic gardening, and I'm not sure it can go much further, really, because it's reached like a zenith. Because it's moved away from moves you completely away from kind of killing anything, trying to get other things to do the sort of controlling of like aphids or something. You're trying to get hoverflies to do that, which is very easy. I mean, it's I've just put some strawberries outside in pots so the hoverflies can alight on them just to lay a few eggs. You know, I mean, some of this stuff is really easy. You don't really need to be spraying for these kind of things. Yeah, so I mean that seemed a logical word to use. I mean, it's a hybrid, and it kind of leaves. So organic gardening would be kind of a step back from that, because you might still be using manure, farmyard manure from livestock, and you might still be spraying some organic products if you wanted to. But the veganic sort of goes up onto the top step, if you like, in my mind anyway. So it's quite an interesting way for people to kind of see it as the ultimate. So it's kind of like ultimate organic. Just it's kind of the final evolution of it, really, because I can't see where else it's going to go beyond that, really. Because, I mean, we're obviously the stuff around us is getting in a bit of a mess. Our ecological systems generally are sort of in a state of change, rapid change and unpredictability. So is that this helps, kind of helps that, because it's sort of gardening that's taking the least it has to, but sort of being quite self-sufficient and resilient at the same time.
1: John, I need to pause our conversation to remind listeners that this is Growing Greener, a weekly conversation about gardening in partnership with nature, coming to you from the studios of WESU-FM in Middletown, Connecticut. This is your host, Tom Christopher, and today I am speaking to John Walker, an award-winning environmental writer and the author of The Vegan Gardener, about that new movement within the gardening world. So one thing that does concern me that I wanted to discuss with you on the subject of, enhancing the ecosystem and creating a sustainable garden is

0: some of the plant-based fertilizers I've seen advertised for organic gardening commercially in the United States are not really environmentally sustainable. For example, many of the vegan fertilizers sold in the United States use alfalfa meal as a nitrogen source. And alfalfa is grown in our semi-arid western states and requires huge inputs of irrigation, roughly 450,000 gallons of water to produce a ton of alfalfa. And the Colorado River in the western United States is currently in crisis. It's being drained largely for irrigation, and alfalfa is a large cause of that. California, I think, alone uses 400,000 acre-feet of Colorado River water a year to grow alfalfa, and an acre-foot is enough water to cover an acre to a depth of 12 inches, so that's an enormous amount of water. And another nitrogen source for vegan fertilizers in the United States is soybean meal, which also comes with a very high environmental cost in terms of water use and herbicides. But you've mentioned alternatives, such as cover crops, that you don't have to import these special products. Do you have a perspective on this?
1: Yeah. I mean, what the cover crops, I call them living mulches because they're kind of doing two jobs and they're alive. It's not, as opposed to something like bark, you know, which would just be inert, although that is feeding the soil incredibly slowly. Yeah, well, they're doing all sorts of things. I mean, they're capturing sunlight and they're creating plant tissue, from sunlight, water and carbon dioxide. So there's a bit of a carbon snatching going on. So you can kind of feel good about that, whether it's going to make any difference. If that carbon eventually gets into the soil, you know, when the roots rot, but they're also stimulating the soil. Because the soil really is another, it's a bit like our atmosphere. The soil is like another world, really, under our feet, which you probably appreciate, which we don't appreciate probably anywhere near enough. We're just getting to know it, I think. So, because they prevent sort of weed growth. They're stopping weeds. And they can become part of a no-dig system where you're not really cultivating heavily all the time, because when you digging and things, or you're sort of breaking up that ecosystem, the soil. You're just upturning another kind of world, really, when you do that. So what I did here was I got all the cover crops that I could get seed off. You grow them from seed. And I just sowed a long strip of them. I think there was probably 12 or a dozen different types. And I just sowed them all in like a square foot of each, as like a test to see what would, you see, I'm talking, you know, 15 to 20 years ago when the soil was just starting, and just saw what would grow here in kind of not very good soil, you know, because their job is to make the soil better. So I wanted to see which ones would do that. Some didn't do very well. Ones that did well, things like buckwheat did really well. So I think I sowed the whole garden with that one year, one area, just to get things started. Because they're obviously, what we see above the soil is obvious, but we're not seeing all the root activity. So once that's gone, starts to rot. So the soil is starting to fill with life because something wants to eat those dead roots, you know, and that microfauna and everything. And then the worms want to come in. So if I was starting again, I would do exactly the same thing. I would sow like a long strip, because you can look at it with one glance and think, oh, crikey, that's doing really well, that. Because it's going to be a bit different wherever you are, you know, 2 miles away from here. The soil's going to be very different, you know, a mile away. So you need to just do it where you are and see what comes out of that. And then you can pick out the sort of winners, if you like, and then concentrate on sowing those into the soil to help improve it, you know, as you're adding more stuff like leaf mold. And once you start getting some compost going, and they're easier than making compost. You don't make you sweat. You've only got to sow the seed. You might have a bit of sweat cutting them down and maybe covering them with mulch so they rot down. Another one that did well here was actually Brassica, like forage rape, did really well. It got really deep roots and it seemed to grow really well, even in the poorer areas of soil. And that's something that I could just chop that up with shears into small bits. It just fell into a mat then of chopped up stems. And I think I just covered it with leaf mold. And then it just, the whole thing just went back into the soil. So there's no waste. So there's all sorts of ways to, I mean, you can do that with mustard, of course. You know, once it is about to flower, you can just chop it up and then it will just fall back. So everything that created that plant, if you like, has come from something that's fallen on your garden, the sun, the rain, carbon dioxide is obviously there, and then nutrients in the soil there. So everything's incoming, if you like. You're not importing, like you say, the alfalfa meal. I mean, we don't grow alfalfa on that scale here, but I understand what you're saying. Hmm. So it's just trying to find those ways of getting everything to land in your garden without you having to go and get it. That's another way of looking at it. So it sort of sets you a kind of challenge, a gardening challenge in your mind as well, when you start to think about it, because you think, oh yeah, I could grow that, or I could get like a hazel, coppice a hazel, and I could chop, I could coppice it and then chop that up and turn that into green wood chips and work those into my soil. Cause that will have grown on the spot. Sunlight, carbon dioxide, water, and all you've done is chop it up into little bits and mix it back in your soil. And that creates a whole boost of biological activity using green wood chips. I mean, everybody should try it, really.
0: You know, the principal nutrient that is most often deficient in garden soils, particularly vegetable gardens, I guess, are nitrates, nitrogen from the atmosphere. But you can do that with cover crops too. I mean, the end of last summer, I sowed my vegetable garden with hairy vetch, which is a legume, which absorbs nitrogen from the atmosphere. And, you know, and as its roots and tissues break down into the soil, those nitrates are released into the soil. So it's a good source of nitrogen. So you can kind of tailor your cover crops to a degree.
1: Yes. I mean, it's about timing a lot of it. So you've got to have an idea of what you're going to grow where, and then the cover crops are kind of the sort of the warm up act, I suppose, to the actual cropping. So as long as you've got a sketch or a plan of that, you can, and you know what you're doing. I mean, that's the other way to do it. Otherwise that nitrogen is going to be lost through leaching, you know, if there's no crop there to take it on. The other thing I did try here, which is quite successful, was sweet clover. I don't know whether you grow sweet clover. It's a big, tall legume. Absolutely fantastic, thick, deep roots. It has to be inoculated, strangely enough. You have to mix it with some rhizobium inoculum, the seeds, before you sow them, because they don't seem to be in the soil. That was, you know, and you can just chop that down. And as that rots, that's a lot of organic material that's, you know, you've found in your garden has been generated in your garden that is going back into the soil. So you haven't had to go and get all that. But that was a legume. I think I was really just using that to really get the soil moving. I wasn't planning it for a follow-on crop. I just wanted to get a lot of organic matter quickly, and that was quite successful. It's quite pretty as well when it flowers.
0: Uh-huh, that's nice. So that's all. I mean, aesthetics is sometimes in our concern for the environment, we leave out of the equation, but aesthetics are a large part of any garden. I should, rhizobium is a bacteria, I should add, that partners with the legume to convert gaseous nitrogen from the atmosphere into nitrates that the plants can use. John, we've run out of time, but I wonder if you could tell me where people can get a copy, or how people can obtain a copy of The Vegan Gardener.
1: Yeah. You should be able to order it, find it or order it in any bookshop. I mean, it's a chunky hardback book, as you probably know. Bookstores should have it, or you can just order it. If you're in the UK, You can buy one from me direct, and I'll sign it. If you find my website, you see the thing there.
0: What is your website? That would be a great bit of information to include. What's the web address of your website?
1: The web address is 3ws.earthfriendlygardener.net. But I mean, if you can Google my name, it will bring me up. You'll get to it one way or another.
0: Well, thank you very much for sharing your time with us today.
1: Thank you, Tom. It was great to talk to you.
0: Thank you for joining us for this week's Growing Greener. 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

0: TUC Radio, Time of Useful Consciousness. Michael Parenti, Voting in the USA, How the Vote Was Won and Lost. This is the second part of a one-hour critical analysis of the voting system in the USA by Dr. Michael Parenti. In part one, Parenti presented the rather extensive list of people who were not allowed to vote at the making of U.S. democracy in 1787 and their long and interesting struggle to gain the franchise. Most of today's program is about the ways in which votes, most recently, get rigged and elections stolen. Michael Parenti is one of the nation's leading progressive political analysts. After receiving his PhD in political science from Yale, he risked and ended his academic career when he openly opposed the war on Vietnam. Here's part two of Voting in the USA.
1: And then, of course, elections are stolen outright. I'm going to talk about two elections that I am absolutely sure are stolen. That's the 2000 presidential election and the 2004 presidential election. 2000, I think people know already. The final outcome hinged on how the vote went in Florida. I remember that night when they said, it was on TV, the election night, and somebody said, well, Florida's gone Democratic. And Bush said, oh, no, we haven't conceded Florida. We're not losing Florida. He knew something that the rest of us didn't know. Independent investigations have shown that there were serious irregularities directly, mostly at ethnic minorities and low-income residents who usually voted Democratic, including 36,000 newly registered voters whose names were not added to the voter rolls. See, there was a tremendous outpouring in 2000. A lot of people came. Others turned away because they were declared, almost always incorrectly, to be convicted felons. In several Democratic precincts, state officials closed the polls early, leaving long lines of would-be voters stranded. State troopers near polling sites delayed people for hours while searching their cars. And you see, when people get delayed for hours, or they get delayed waiting online, they can't wait. It's not only that they get tired or they get disgusted, they just can't wait 5 hours. They got to get back to their kids or get back to their job or get back to whatever else they had to do. Some precincts required two photo IDs, which many citizens do not have. I don't have to do. And how many people have two photo IDs? Raise your hand if you do. 1, 2, 3, 4, 5. Most of the people here do not have two photo IDs. You two do because you're students, right? That's why. Well, then there was also a requirement in Florida. There was also a requirement passed just 2 weeks before the election that you had to have a photo ID. Now, I remember going in, you never had to have a photo ID. You just signed your name, and if it matched the signature that was there, that was good enough. That already disfranchises all sorts of people who don't have cars, who can't afford cars, elderly and others and such, who don't drive and the like. And you know about all the other story about shipping down people from Washington to intimidate the vote counters and the like, and the fact that Bush lost the popular vote, but once he got Florida, swung 500 votes, he got the presidency. Now, what happened in Florida, by the way, was happening in other places. This stuff about challenging people, losing registration forms, I'm sorry, your name isn't on the voter rolls for some reason, and all these things. This is happening in other places also. This method of intimidating and suppressing the vote, we gave the example of Rehnquist during the Nixon years doing that, going around. So this kind of thing, what happened is in Florida, there was a spotlight on it, and the race was so close, and it was so blatant. Brother Jeb was pulling out all the stops that it really came across, and actually made, some of it made its way into the myopic view of the media. A study by computer scientists and social scientists estimated that in the 2000 election, there was about 4 to 6 million votes left uncounted. That it would have been not just a 2 million victory for Gore, it would have been substantially more. Now, not all of those 2 to 4 million votes were Democratic votes, but the majority probably were. The 2004 election, in 2000, 105 million people voted in 2000. In 2004, the turnout climbed to 122 million. So that's 17 million new voters. It was rather extraordinary. The climb really went from about 50% of the electorate to about 65% of the electorate. It's one of the highest we've ever had in presidential election. 2004, if you remember it way back, it was a remarkable development. The Democratic Party went into that election more unified than it had ever been since 1964, I would say. In 2004, not only was the Democratic Party there, and not only were people ready to vote for a candidate nobody particularly liked. I mean, how do you warm up to John Kerry, for Christ's sake? But it was really such a strong anti-Bush vote. But not only that, but the Republican Party was splintered in a way I had never seen before. You had former Republican policy wonks, policy makers, some high-level people from the Nixon and Reagan and Bush senior administrations disaffecting, breaking, publicly, and saying, this country's on the wrong course, we're not going in the right direction. You had former military generals, the military brass. I mean, once these guys were out and got their pensions, then they could speak up, and they spoke, signing these statements about, we do not have confidence in this present administration. All sorts of kinds of people were coming around. In addition, the 2 million progressives who had voted for Ralph Nader in 2000 switched to Kerry in 2004. I voted for Nader in 2000 because Gore was taking California by 8 percentage points. I figured it was okay to vote for Nader. If it had gotten any closer, I would have voted for Gore. But I was on Democracy Now! The morning that Ralph Nader announced that he was going to run for 2004, and Amy Goodman said to me, what do you think of that? It was the top story, and I was then interviewed. I said, well, I think Ralph Nader is a great American. I think he would lend a dimension of issues that wouldn't be there otherwise. He would move the center of political gravity a little further over to the left and all that, but I'm not going to vote for him because I believe the situation is so grave that we have to get Mr. Bush out, so I'm going to vote for Kerry. And that's what other people did. So to achieve his remarkable tally, Bush Jr. got 62 million votes, they say. In other words, he got almost 12 million more votes than he got in 2000. How the hell did that happen? Meanwhile, Kerry showed only 8 million more votes than Gore received in 2000. Let me give you another statistic that's very telling. Pre-election surveys indicated that there was 16.8 million, I had said 17 million, but 16.8 million new voters. Among these voters, Kerry was a heavy favorite. Overwhelmingly among the new voters were going for Kerry. That, by the way, was one of the most hidden, undisclosed, and buried datum. That was a datum that the media didn't tell anybody. They somehow never saw that one. And all the dispute that came afterward, nobody ever mentioned the fact that in fact Kerry was the favorite among the new voters. So for Bush to have achieved this growth, he would have had to keep all of his 50 million from 2000, plus a majority of the new voters, plus a large share of the very liberal Nader defectors. Nothing in the campaign, nothing in the opinion polls suggested such a mass crossover. The numbers simply do not add up. In key states like Ohio, the Democrats achieved immense success at registering new voters, outdoing the Republicans by as much as 5 to 1. The Democratic Party, again, also was unusually united in Ohio. All through Election Day of 2004, exit polls showed John Kerry was ahead by 53% to 47%, and that he would win a solid victory in the vote and the Electoral College. I want to tell you something else that's sort of interesting. Before the election, several Republican lights had announced their intention to suppress the Democratic vote. Interview, U.S. News and World Report, Pennsylvania House Speaker John Purcell observed that Kerry would need a huge number of votes in Philadelphia to carry the state. Quote, "It's important for me to keep that number down." What a way to talk. You are a political representative in a democracy, and you talk about keeping that number down. Representative John Papageorge, a Republican of Michigan, quoted in the Detroit Free Press, "If we do not suppress the Detroit vote," look at the verbs that are being used, "suppress the Detroit vote, we're going to have a tough time in this election." In Nevada, former executive director of the state GOP, Dan Burdish, tells the press, "I'm looking to take Democrats off the voter rolls." So those are some of the ways this victory was achieved by Georgie Jr. So Florida, what was going to be the next Florida? I'll tell you who was the next Florida. Florida and Ohio and New Mexico and Nevada and about one or two other states. Every one of the swing states, of the 11 swing states, there were these efforts being made to suppress the vote. Not always successful. Sometimes absentee ballots were mailed out to voters on the day before election day, too late to be returned on time, or they were never mailed at all. Again, voter Democratic registration forms disappeared. Overseas ballots, very interesting stories there. The overseas ballots are traditionally handled by the State Department. As most other things, when you go travel overseas, you go to the U.S. Embassy, you're dealing with the U.S. State Department, as it should be. In 2004, for some reason, the Pentagon became the distributor of overseas ballots. What's the Pentagon doing in the business of elections? Nearly half of the 6 million American voters living abroad, a noticeable number of whom had formed, by the way, anti-Bush organizations, never received their ballots or got them too late. Military personnel, usually more inclined towards supporting the president, encountered no such problems or difficulties like that. I had a gentleman write to me, a man by the name of Stephen Gaves, who lives in Stockholm. He's an American. And he got my article on this. By the way, if you want, you can go visit my website, and I've got a piece on stolen elections, which has some of this data and other things, too. But he said he was part of, I think it was called, they had an organization like Democrats Abroad or something. And he eagerly looked forward to getting his ballot. And when it came, it was a military ballot. And he knew he couldn't vote because he could not perjure himself. He said, "What unit did you serve in?" And he had never been in the military. And he wrote back, and he never heard from them and all that. So he got disgusted. He said, "I'm never going to apply for another ballot." This is another thing that happens, that when you suppress votes and you thwart voters and you discourage and frustrate them, they often then do not come back and vote again. They start to get discouraged. And then, of course, there were tens of thousands of Democratic voters were stricken from the rolls as convicted felons, that thing I mentioned before. That happened not just in Florida, but was happening all over the place. And there were all sorts of other subterfuges that were going on. Election officials in Minnesota, in some areas, denied registration forms to anti-Bush canvassers who wanted to go door-to-door in Democratic precincts to get out the vote. Voter Outreach of America, it's a company funded by the Republican National Committee, collected thousands of voter registration forms in Nevada, promised to turn them into public officials, and then systematically destroyed the ones belonging to Democrats. Registration books in Democratic precincts were frequently out of date or incomplete. In states like Ohio, the number of precincts that were favorable to Democrats were reduced drastically, like 13 to 3 or something. Now, when that happens, that means you're going to have fewer voting polls and longer lines. Anyway, you know about all these mishaps. Let me just say one thing about the touch screens. After all of these kinds of suppressions, there still were enough, millions surplus, to win the election for Kerry. But then you got to the touch screens, and in every anomaly with touch screens, they talk about glitches, things aren't right, we still got some wrinkles to work out. These aren't glitches. When the glitch keeps going only in one direction, for the benefit of one candidate and against another candidate, that's not a glitch. Let me give you just one example. I got a whole bunch of things here, but it is going too long. In New Mexico, every county that had touchscreens, Kerry lost every county that had touchscreens, regardless of the ethnic makeup of the county, the income level in the county, or the past voting behavior. There were also some remarkable cases where Bush suddenly, he surged up and reversed and won a county that had never gone Republican in his life, and he won it by 68% or something like that. These incredible anomalies. The only thing that correlated with Kerry's defeat in these counties was the existence of these touch screens. So there's very strong reason to believe that these things were operating dishonestly. So there it is. In sum, and you know the whole story on touchscreens, I won't go into them. They're secret, there's no paper trail, blah, blah, and all that sort of stuff. So these are very real issues. Let me end by just talking about 2006. So what happened in 2006? How is it that the Democrats won? Well, there's a couple of things. First of all, they should have won by massively more. They should have had about a 60-seat majority. What happened in 2006 is you had what's called a base election, just like the one before it. A base election is when you assume the two voting constituencies are very fiercely divided. You're not going to make too many converts from the other camp over to your side. So how are you going to win the election? You're going to win the election by getting out your base, by concentrating on getting your people to the polls, encouraging them, this and that and the other thing, getting as many people out as you can. The Republicans, in 2006, the Republicans were so concentrating on trying to suppress the Democratic base that they forgot their own base. What happened is the Democrats didn't win that election. The Republicans lost it. They lost about 30% of their vote. I mean, it's really a remarkable disaffection. About 30% of the people who had voted Republican in 2004 either stayed home or switched to the Democratic Party or some other party, Libertarian or something else, in 2006. You lose 30% of your vote and you only lose the House by 20 seats and you still have a control on the Senate or a lock. Well, I mean, I think there's evidence that there still was theft. They lost in an area where they forgot to steal from. They just assumed they had these seats. These were pretty good seats and they had them. Also, I think they're getting nervous. I think our struggle and agitation and raising questions about touch screens and raising questions about suppression of the vote and such, I think that's been getting registering. I think Blackwell in Ohio, here's a case, the guy is running for governor. Here's a guy, he's African American, he was a Democrat. He switched the Republican Party and he became Secretary of State. He stole the election in 2004. He suppressed, he pulled every trick in Ohio that you can. Ohio had very few touchscreen machines. It wasn't touchscreens. It was all the other things I was talking about. Suppression of the vote, losing ballot boxes, keeping people on that 9-hour lines and all that sort of thing. That's what Blackwell did in 2000. 2004, he's running for governor and he's still Secretary of State and he's still presiding over the election. I said, boy, you got the fox watching the chickens here. Okay. But there was a real spotlight on this guy. You know, he had taken some heat. These reports that had come out, the Conyers report and the like, they got worried. He would be saying, Well, what if I could steal Ohio again, but what if the Democrats win the Congress, and then what if they investigate me, and all sorts of people have been going to jail lately? So I think they got nervous as to, Milton Berle used to say, I do this work because too nervous to steal. And that's what they were a little too nervous to steal. Karl Rove didn't get it all that right this time. But there were some things that happened, and I think there are many more seats they could have won, which they didn't win. And then there were some outrageous ones like Florida 13, which is still 18,000 votes where nobody voted for Congress. Suddenly they voted for dog catcher and judge and all the other things, but nobody voted for Congress. So the vote was wiped out and the Republican was given the seat. So this is all I have to say, that your vote is a very tenuous thing. The voting system in this country is a disgrace. It's a mess. It's 50 different systems of 50 different states. It's more than that. It then varies by county and count to county as to standards and what happens and what doesn't happen and the like. And there's a lot of thievery. It's a lot of it is not policed. A lot of it is you've got to trust people. Well, why the hell should we have to trust them with our vote and our vote count? So that's what voting is about. Voting is about the struggle. It's very much a part of the struggle for democracy itself. Thank you.
0: That was the conclusion of Voting in the USA, How the Vote Was Won and Lost by Dr. Michael Parenti. There's time to include one of the questions from the audience. This one is on third parties.
1: The question was, what are the chances of getting a viable third party to compete in national elections? That's another way that your vote is undermined. We don't have proportional representation. We have what's called single-member winner-take-all plurality. Single-member winner-take-all plurality means as follows. You have one district and only one candidate for each party. The candidate that wins a plurality, whether it's 48%, 52%, a plurality is the largest number of votes. It doesn't have to be a majority. If you've got three, four candidates, you might win less than 50%, but if you won the most votes, you get 100% of the representation. So the voters in your district who voted for you are represented. The voters who didn't vote for you are not represented. In proportional representation, it doesn't work that way. If you had PR, you would have a collective, maybe five county areas. You'd have a list of candidates. Let's say you have 10 candidates running. You get to vote for all those candidates. The vote is weighted. It's very simple. One, two, three, this is number four. This is if you can count up to 10, you would be able to master that ballot. You would. So if Party A wins 40% of the vote, they don't get 100%. They get only four seats. Party B won 30% of the vote, they get three seats. So every vote is counted. Party C won 10% of the vote, they get one seat or two seats, whatever it might be. So every vote is counted and every vote is represented. And it's no accident that in countries where you have proportional representation, you have an array of parties. And it doesn't lead to stalemate and chaos and instability, as they say. It leads to much more viable social democracies. It leads to countries that have stronger and better union laws, healthcare systems, social welfare programs, more equitable tax systems and like. If you look at Sweden, Denmark, Holland, Netherlands, it should be called, the Netherlands, Finland, Norway, even France and Italy, you'll see they have proportional representation they use. Italy has moved away in some of their elections now to single-member districts, which is a terrible mistake. So that would be how you could get third parties really going, by getting proportional representation instituted. The other thing we should look at, all over America, the laws are rigged by the two major parties against third parties. There are places, you want to get a third party on the ballot, you got to get like 20,000 signatures in 5 days just before the, you know, a certain May 1st to May 10th or something. I mean, all sorts of all sorts of hoops you got to jump through that make it very hard. In some states, there are registration fees. You got to pay $1 per signature, and you need 20,000 signatures. You know, it's $20,000 to get on the ballot. In effect, it's so bad. In a state like Illinois, I think the laws are so bad that when third-party people run, they just run as independents. They don't try to get a party position on the ballot as such. So these are some of the problems that you have in answer to that question. What does it take? It takes a lot of change to do.
0: You heard Dr. Michael Parenti's talk and response to a question on voting in the USA, how the vote was won and lost. Recorded at the Pleasant Hill Library in Contra Costa, California. Parenti grew up in a conservative, Catholic, working-class Italian community in New York City. He's a prolific author and engaging speaker. He serves on the board of judges for Project Censored and is the author of 22 books, among them Democracy for the Few, Contrary Notions, Super Patriotism, History as Mystery, and Dirty Truth. 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Time of useful consciousness is the time between the beginning of oxygen deficiency and the loss of consciousness, the brief moment in which a pilot may save the plane. My name is Maria Gelardin. Thank you for listening. 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
1: Nobody can make you feel inferior without your consent, by Eleanor Roosevelt.

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the kids that stand in line with precious money clutched in their hand. Yeah, they wanna hear that band, because the bass is thumping, everybody's jumping, drummer keeps beating, everyone's listening to the Pope Show. To the Pope Show. 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

Released in 1977 on Westbound Records, that is CJ and Company with Devil's Gun. Before that, Piero Montanari with the instrumental lounge classic Bellboy. And starting off that block of music, Junior Reed with One Blood Dove. One Blood Dove.

from the Democratic Republic of the Congo, that is the Kazi All-Stars with Quick as White, here on The Bope Show, the radio show that would like to remind you that the terrorist criminal organization Americans should fight most is the Republican Party.

And bringing us into the home stretch, that is the Cantankerous Sound of the Fall from their 2005 release, Fall Heads Roll with Reformation Uncut. And before that, the late great Fela Kuti with Fight to the Finish. And we're about to finish here on this edition of the Bump Show on WRWK 93.9 LPFM, but I've got one last tune for you. But before I go, always remember you can get the Bump Show on the internet for anywhere and anytime listening. 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
4: 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My name is Steve Scrovan, along with my co-host, David Feldman. Hello, David.
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4: We have a great program today. The 30th convention of the AFL-CIO is set for June 7th to the 10th in Minneapolis, Minnesota. The AFL-CIO represents about two-thirds of the U.S. organized workforce, and according to our first guest, Chris Townsend, very few active union members even know this convention is happening. What does this say about the AFL-CIO's relevance to working Americans? Chris Townsend has been a union member and a labor leader for nearly 50 years. We'll speak to him about the decline of the labor movement and what needs to be done to revive it. In the second half of the show, we jump back into the gerrymandering wars. For this, we turn to Lee Drutman, senior fellow in the political reform program at New America, where he focuses on electoral reform, Congress, and Democratic health. Redistricting is a hot topic right now. Following the Supreme Court's recent decision in Louisiana versus Calais, state legislatures across the country are pitching new electoral maps, and several primary races have been thrown into chaos. Critics of this wave of partisan redistricting have called it an, quote, existential crisis. But Lee Drutman argues that gerrymandering is as American as apple pie and drone attacks. We'll speak to him about the myth of fair electoral districts, the voting system we actually live with, and the potential of proportional representation. And to close out the show, Ralph has a number of news items he'd like to draw your attention to. As always, somewhere in the middle, we'll check in with our intrepid corporate crime reporter, Rosa Mokhiber. But first, what's going on with the union movement and what can be done to revive it? Anna?
6: Chris Townsend has been a union member and labor leader for more than 45 years. He was most recently the Amalgamated Transit Union International Union Organizing Director. Previously, he was an international representative and political action director for the United Electrical Workers Union, and he has held local positions in both the SEIU and UFCW. Welcome back to the Ralph Nader Radio Hour, Chris Townsend.
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7: Listeners should know you're going to get a narrative that almost never comes over radio and TV in the USA on the state of organized labor, unorganized labor, and what needs to be done about it from Chris Townsend. I grew up, Chris, at the peak of the labor movement. At the peak, it had 34% of all workers were in unions. There was a national radio program paid for and run by unions called The Voice of Labor that had a program every week with huge people, volume of listeners. It was a go-to program at that time. The unions all had print newspapers. They had a lot of pictures of the heads of the union, like the coal miners' union, but they at least had a communication mechanism, and some of the better unions, like United Electrical Workers, used it for education, mobilization, raising expectation levels and demands by the rank and file. Now we're going to get into the dismal state of organized labor. I mentioned they reached a peak of over 33%, and now they're down to 10%. Only one out of 10 workers in America belongs to a union. The majority of those union workers are represented by the AFL-CIO. The AFL-CIO on 16th Street, the headquarters just a couple football field distance from the White House, has become a tail, T-A-I-L, of the Democratic Party. I know that from experience. We tried successfully to get them to back a real invigorated Labor Day a couple of years ago, where it focused on workers, events, connection with citizen groups all over the country, focused on a compact for the American workers, really exciting. But as is their practice, they passed it by the Democratic National Committee, which said no. They couldn't control what would be said at these local meetings on Labor Day around the country. So that was another bit of evidence that this is not an independent labor movement. Now, you have hammered that home again and again, and you had an article in April, and it was called, If the AFL-CIO Had a Convention, Would Anybody Notice? Well, they are having their every three-year convention in Minneapolis, June 7th to June 10th. What do you think is going to happen and not happen?
5: Yeah, the AFL-CIO convention in Minneapolis is almost upon us. I conducted the start of my article, Ralph, was I conducted a straw poll of my own. And at the time I wrote the article, I had spoken to 30 people. By now, I've spoken to more than twice that many. And virtually nobody even knows that there's a convention coming. And that didn't surprise me, really, because there's been no advertising. There's no nothing remarkable happening. There's no plans being promulgated, at least that I can discover. And this is part and parcel of the existing Federation leadership. And recall, for listeners, the existing leadership of the AFL-CIO, beyond Liz Schuler and Fred Redmond and the actual staff, is really consists of the heads of the larger unions and a few smaller in the Federation Executive Council itself. The AFL does represent probably 65% of all unionized workers in the United States. And in any case, you know, this convention is deliberately kept secret. It's what I describe as sort of a hideout strategy. It enables the leadership to not have to discuss or take positions that for them are difficult, such as what is the labor movement going to do to confront the rampant lawlessness and criminality of the Trump regime? What is the labor movement going to do to address the rampaging inflation that is eating up living standards? There's no wage policy. There's no bargaining policy of the Federation. What are they going to do to address the ongoing national health care crisis and disaster, which is far from being solved? Obamacare, you know, at best, a Band-Aid. And what are they doing about the crisis of unorganized? As you point out, the density of union membership continues to sink. And I think that this gathering comes, and the very distinct impression that I'm given as a close observer for decades now is that the leadership wants to sort of convene it, hurry it up, and get out of town and move on. And this is what I refer to as the hideout strategy. It's like they want to wait for Trump to go by and attack somebody else or big business.
7: Well, it could be an occasion for throwing down the gauntlet to the war criminal and domestic criminal Donald Trump, corrupt,
5: yes.
7: Abuser of labor, anti-worker, broke the contracts between the federal government and the government employees union in the first weeks of his regime last year. And he is an abuser of women. He's a liar, a thief, a crook, the most corrupt presidency in American history, hands down, giving out contracts in return for this and cutting deals in cryptocurrency and enriching his family and himself. So this is a perfect opportunity. He's, like the Democrats before him, frozen the federal minimum wage at $7.25. Over the years, the AFL-CIO has been for a higher minimum wage, but no muscle, even when the Democrats controlled Congress. No muscle to get it through. It's been frozen since 2009, $7.25 an hour. Imagine. Some states have bypassed and raised it, like California, Connecticut, et cetera. But by and large, I don't know any progressive issue that the AFL-CIO is not really, authentically, and to the limit pushing for. They certainly aren't pushing to reverse the notorious anti-labor law, the Taft-Hartley Act of 1946, the most anti-union law in the entire Western world. Tell our listeners about that one.
5: Yeah, the Taft-Hartley Act. Well, first of all, Ralph, you'd be spot on with your analysis of what the AFL is not doing. And again, that dovetails with what I describe as the hideout strategy, you know, to have that convention with as little fanfare as possible and then skedaddle. But in terms of the issues and Taft-Hartley, it remains a linchpin of the assault on organized labor. It's the origination point of the so-called right-to-work laws that permeate more than half of our states. It's also, it provides, you know, incredible flexibility by whatever administration to involve itself and stop strikes. It limits what we can do with strikes. It has tremendous impact on our ability to organize. And this is the linchpin. I mean, the labor movement finds itself, I would submit, with a leadership disinterested in going out and organizing the unorganized. But even for those who do, and there are some, the laws, you know, Taft-Hartley primary among them, provide such a minefield that we have to run through that our ability to organize on any scale for decades has been stopped. And therefore, we are condemned to sort of a perpetual shrinking size, resources, and whatnot. And it's actually dovetail for listeners. An awful lot might help for folks to figure out how or why this is happening, is that the labor movement is systematically being converted from trade union fighting organizations, membership-driven fighting organizations, to harmless not-for-profit organizations. And this is sort of today's administrative layer of trade union leader that don't see anything wrong with that. But that doesn't help anyone in the shop, in the office, in the workplace, and it doesn't help anyone looking to the labor movement for something better, better treatment, better wages, better benefits, better conditions, better health and safety in the workplace. It does nothing on that front.
7: Well, you're right. Of 70 years, this has been going on for a long time, this decline. Quote, 70 years of drift, decline, membership loss, destruction of most accepted union standards in the industries, and loss of most loyalty from or influence among the broad masses of working people, end quote. Now, there are some bright lights. There are some efforts to organize Amazon warehouses and Starbucks stores around the country. The polls show that unions have a favorability rating of almost 65% of the people. That's at a high point. And a lot of white-collar workers, including healthcare, big hospital employees, are supporting efforts. But still, overall, the number of union members has been declining. And, of course, with the onset of Silicon Valley, vigorously anti-union, and the spread of AI, which carries forth the anti-union displacement dogma on steroids, it doesn't look good in terms of the future. So what do you think should be done here? Are you in favor of launching it with a massive picketing of the AFL-CIO headquarters in Washington by workers?
5: Well, I'm going to answer your question. You raised very key points, Ralph, and I'll answer with a bit of an anecdote, which I think illustrates all of the problem, which is, listeners wouldn't know this, but I played a key role in the launch of the Starbucks organizing, which is a long story otherwise. I started an organizing school when I was at ATU, and we were the incubator, so to speak, for that thing. Richard Bensinger, a legendary organizer, was the key technician of that campaign, and a young woman, Jazz Brissack, was the lead barista in that, and that's become a historic. If it ended today, the Starbucks organizing has exceeded the wildest second place in terms of its reach, not necessarily in the total number of workers, but in its geographic range, over 700 stores having won NLRB elections. Well, that being said, I have contacted and spoken to high-level

0: Zoom briefing on how we did that, only with an eye towards them, first of all, learning more about it and perhaps adopting or experimenting with some of the things that we did. One might think that this labor movement in its given decline would possess amongst its leadership some degree of curiosity about some remarkable successful campaigns such as Starbucks. And my conclusion is there is next to no curiosity. And I think today's condition of the labor movement and their, frankly, our almost negligible new organizing proves that. And I don't know how, absent real pressure on some of these unions, how that can be remedied. It's remarkable to me. I've never seen this. Even in darker times, or equally dark times under Reagan and whatnot, there were still amongst many of the unions a curiosity. They would look for ways to try something new, push forward, take a different route. I don't see any of it today.
1: Well, part of it is the union leaders are part of the oligarchy or plutocracy themselves. Explain that.
0: Well, yes, and folks who know me will know that I'm prone to repeat what I'm going to say here, which is folks have to realize that the labor movement in the United States is, by world historical all-time standards, it's the most financially wealthy labor movement in the history of the universe. In terms of the business union model that we have, it's very, very good, very, very keen at collecting dues, collecting savings, shepherding them, buying buildings, having investments, many hundreds of billions of dollars in the coffers of the various unions. But of course, the spending priorities of what these organizations are then going to do to spend that money, one of the primary things that they do is inflate the salaries of the upper leadership. And I'll say it, we had a Rubicon crossed here recently that even I thought was a little bit astonishing. And when Chris Townsend has an astonished look on his face these days, that's something. Our electricians union, the IBEW, for the first time, now pays its president over $1 million a year. We've seen salaries in the hundreds and hundreds of thousands of dollars per year for high national and international union leaders. Yes, we've seen that pathology for decades. I've never seen $1 million a year union president. And I don't know the exact circumstances, but I beggar that there's nobody doing electrical work out in the field who's making $1 million a year.
1: Well, you belong to one of the most progressive, honest labor unions for years, United Electrical Workers. And they have a tradition where the head of the union doesn't make any more than the top electrician makes in the rank and file.
0: Yeah, correct. It's in the Constitution of UE. It actually says that of the three titled officers, none can earn more than a member would earn out in the field. Now, of course, UE is a very diverse union, seven different sectors of industrial sectors represented by the UE membership. So it's today I'm going to venture a guess. I want to say that the UE three officers earn, I think it's about $75,000 a year. They work 100 hours a week. They no longer have a pension. We had to give up the pension. We couldn't afford the pension thanks to all the legislative attacks on pensions. So it's a very modest salary. You know, they have a health care plan, but it's no easy skate. And, of course, they would have thousands of members in UE that earn more in salary than the officers themselves. So that's the way it should be. And I'll say for folks that that used to be a much more common happening, that you would have these unions realizing that if you allowed your leadership salaries to become so inflated, so remote and far away from where your members were, it was a lot of things. It was not only going to be a political problem, but it also is a problem in terms of internal democratic functioning. I mean, a worker, an ordinary worker, I gave the IBEW example. Let's continue with that. That's Liz Shuler, the head of the AFL-CIO. That's also her union, just for full attribution. But what is a rank-and-file electrician to do out there if they decide they want to run for president when you're running against a millionaire? Every year, this guy is again and again benighted as a millionaire just with his salary. How are you going to mount a campaign if you make $80,000? Maybe you hit $100,000. I mean, it's undemocratic on its face just as far as that goes.
1: Well, I want to read you a quote. Quote, the evidence shows that the collapse of the organized labor movement is not due to the existence of new problems which defy solution, such as hostile legislation or automation, but because of certain inherent policies and weaknesses of the movement itself, end quote. That was spoken in 1962, Chris

0: Townsend,
1: yes,
0: by the General Counsel of the United Electrical Workers Union. 1962. Can you explain that in today's conditions and terms with NAFTA and AI and all that?
1: Yeah, UE has never been a member of the AFL. It was a CIO affiliate, and then it was driven out during the incredible repression of the McCarthy period and has been an independent union ever since. But once the AFL-CIO came together, which any sober observer would conclude quickly that it was a surrender of the formerly militant CIO elements back to a very staid and conservative AFL. And I think the evidence is that, you know, the 70 plus years of history since then has borne that out. Well, 7 years into the existence of the AFL-CIO, Frank Donner, a legendary general counsel of UE, kind of took stock for a speech at a UE convention in 1962. I was 1 year old when that happened. And he said, let's examine this. Let's take UE, a very thoughtful union, a very detailed union. Let's examine what the 7-year balance sheet is. And it was already failed at that point. So far as being measured against its stated goals of why it came together and was formed in 1955 in the first place. And I think you can continue that legacy of failure and inaction all the way up to today. You mentioned AI and, you know, the trade policies, Trump, all of these attacks falling on workers, not only through political channels, but every day in the workplace. Because even if you're lucky enough to have a union, your employer is spending a great deal of time and money trying to figure out how to get rid of you and how to speed you up and how to chisel you in every imaginable way. So the AFL, it's just not up to the task. It cannot even and will not even identify what the challenges are, let alone take the time to deal with them. And I encourage folks, as a way to prove this, don't take Chris Townsend or Ralph Nader's view of this. Go to the AFL-CIO website. I think it's AFLCIO.org. It'll come up in any search that you do. You click on the little page they have for their convention, and it will say convention agenda. And the convention agenda will come up, and it's about 14 sentences long. There's no thoughtful debate going to happen here. There's no discussion of any of these significant issues. It's a big staff meeting and a lot of social time. That's what
0: it is. Well, you know, Chris Townsend, before we continue, tell people how they can get your two articles, which are loaded with information.
1: Well, there's actually three now. One is in the newspaper that you're a big booster of, Ralph, the Capitol Hill Citizen. There's an article in there by me, this particular issue. I was very happy that you guys asked me to submit that article, and it kind of lays out some of this. And then there, some of it overlaps with the website that I write for regularly. I'm the labor commentary for a website, Marxism Leninism Today. And if you put in Marxism Leninism Today, it will come up. And I write monthly on some labor question. I'll have something to say after the convention just to sort of tie up the loose ends. But it's a left wing. I'm a left winger. The labor movement, we're the real moving force, frankly, in most of the unions, those that move at all. And, you know, I tabulate and chronicle some of these problems. The tragedy here of all this is amongst the labor unions, I find an immense reservoir of desire to fight back, to push back, to be more intelligent in terms of how we select our fights, to certainly maintain political independence from this Democratic Party, which has suffocated us, and, you know, on and on I could go. But yet the leadership chooses to take the safe way out, which is to sort of cop out and, you know, well, we can't do that. We better not do that. And then you end up with this truly remarkable and contemptible moment in time where the leading labor, the only labor federation we have in the United States, chooses at this moment in time to hide in the tall weeds as maybe they hope Trump goes by and destroys someone else. Maybe we can live through this regime, as if that's going to happen, as if Trump is going to leave us alone. Or look at these lunatics that are following in Trump's footsteps, as if those folks are going to somehow make their peace with us.
0: Let's cut to the chase here. Let's talk about union corruption, skeletons in their closet, as a major reason why they're not taking on Trump. Because if they start taking on Trump, and you call it the Trumpzilla beast stomping by and stomping on the unions, if they go after him, he will immediately instruct the Justice Department to investigate them, to indict them, He will turn the Labor Department even more into an antagonist, dealing with union pensions. There's a double standard there with the top union leaders having their own special pensions and paying huge fees to the Wall Street banks to invest in who knows what the retrospective commissions are like, euphemistically. There's a lot there, and they're terrified, totally terrified. I think that explains the bulk, not all of it, but I think that explains the bulk of the passivity of the AFL-CIO and a lot of their member unions. Your response?
1: You're absolutely right, and it's also rooted in, yes, all of these union leaders take the helm at whatever point they get selected. Now, I say selected because if you examine the various unions, including the AFL-CIO as the Federation of Unions, the vast majority of the leadership for decades upon decades hasn't been authentically elected. It has been selected. And in fact, coming out of this convention, Secretary Treasurer of the AFL, Fred Redmond, and it is at very advanced age, is likely at some point after the convention to retire, and that will enable the executive council in secret to select whoever it is they want to replace him. And this becomes one of the many devices, one of the many undemocratic devices that the incumbent leadership used, not only at the local level, but at the national and international level, and of course then in the federation. So what gets selected is not the best and the brightest. It's the maybe most well-connected, the most compliant, the most play ball. So we find ourselves today with a leadership that is unfit to challenge what the mission calls for at this point in time. And I think this convention, for me, when I started paying attention to it 6 months ago, it has played out exactly along those lines. This is an organization led in large measure by unfit elements who are disinterested, not interested, fearful even of launching, you know, the kinds of struggles that we must just for our survival.
0: On that note, thank you very much, Chris Townsend, for your indefatigable optimism and drive. Thank you again.
1: Thank you.
2: We've been speaking with Chris Townsend. We will link to his work at RalphNaderRadioHour.com. When we come back, we'll dive back into the gerrymandering wars and what it means for true democratic representation. But first, let's check in with our corporate crime reporter, Russell Mokyber.
3: From the National Press Building in Washington, D.C., this is your corporate crime reporter morning minute for Friday, May 22, 2026. I'm Russell Mokyber. Florida-based power company NextEra Energy announced that it plans to acquire Virginia's Dominion Energy, citing the growth of AI data centers as the impetus for the move. This absurd proposal to merge two massive, well-capitalized utilities should be dead on arrival for state and federal regulators, said Public Citizen Tyson Slocum. Household customers have everything to lose and nothing to gain by allowing two behemoths, NextEra and Dominion, to merge. The claim that the tie-up is needed to address data center demand is a false narrative, Slocum said. The merger will do nothing to increase generating capacity, let alone desperately needed renewable generating capacity. For the Corporate Crime Reporter, I'm Russell Mokard.
2: Thank you, Russell. Welcome back to the Ralph Nader Radio Hour. I'm Steve Scrovan, along with David Feldman, Hannah, and Ralph. With the crucial 2026 midterms looming, blue states and red states have been doing what is called gerrymaxing. Our next guest is going to tell us what that all means. Hannah?
4: Lee Drutman is a senior fellow in the political reform program at New America, where he focuses on electoral reform, Congress, and democratic health. He writes the newsletter Undercurrent Events and co-hosts the podcast Politics in Question. And he is the author of The Business of America is Lobbying and Breaking the Two-Party Doom Loop, The Case for Multi-Party Democracy in America. Welcome to the Ralph Nader Radio Hour, Lee Drutman.
5: Well, it's a pleasure to be with you all.
0: Welcome indeed. Lee, you immediately responded to the Supreme Court decision a few days ago that basically blew apart what's called the majority-minority black districts and completely somersaulted the voters and activated the red state governors and legislatures to, right in the middle of the 10-year period, break tradition and start passing laws redistricting, so that the politicians can pick the voters even more extensively instead of the voters picking the politicians. Can you describe what you have written, which is you have the solution to get rid of all this gerrymandering nonsense and all the corruption and bigotry that is involved with it?
5: Yeah, well, it's actually surprisingly simple, which is we just move to a system of proportional representation, and we'll get into what that means. But the whole issue of gerrymandering is really just an outgrowth of this way that we use single winner districts with winner take all votes. It's also what entrenches the two-party system in the U.S., which limits the choice of voters. So there's this one weird voting mechanism that we have that most countries have gotten rid of that is an antiquated voting system that preserves the two-party system and makes gerrymandering just inevitable. And that's the use of single-member districts. Now, in a proportional system, you take away the districts and you do this, you do statewide, you can carve up larger states into a few multi-member districts, and then seats get allocated proportionally by party share. That takes away the entire incentive of gerrymandering. It gives voters everywhere meaningful choices, meaningful votes, and it is just a superior system of representing the pluralism and diversity of our pluralistic and diverse society.
0: Well, as you say, it also gets rid of this. If you get 49% and your opponent gets 51%, you get nothing. The opponent gets everything. Proportional representation gives value to every vote.
5: Yes.
0: So explain how it would work in a state like Connecticut, small, I think five members of Congress, and a state like California or Texas that has dozens of members. How would it work?
5: Well, let's start with Connecticut because it's an easier example. Connecticut has five elected representatives. All five are Democrats. Now, Democrats are the majority party in the state, but the state is not 100% Democratic. But the way that state is carved up into five districts, Democrats are a majority in all districts. I don't think any of those seats are two-party competitive at this point. So voters don't really have a competitive election to vote in. Now, if you took away districts in Connecticut and you just made it one statewide district and parties put forward lists, just say, for example, we'll complicate this in a second, but for a simple example, you know, Democrats put forward a list of five candidates. They get 60% of the vote total. Republicans put forward a list of five candidates. They get 40% of the vote total. So Democrats would get three seats, their three most popular candidates, and Republicans would get two seats. They're two most popular candidates. Now, but practically, that also might mean that maybe the Green Party could run in Connecticut, or maybe a Progressive Democratic Party could run in Connecticut. You know, maybe they wouldn't represent the entire state, but they would get 20% of the vote. And maybe a liberal Republican Party or a moderate Republican Party might run, and they might get 20% of the vote. So you would open the party system, and every vote would matter. People wouldn't be voting in these elections that are one-party dominant. Now, a bigger state like California, that's 52 seats right now, that's a lot of seats in a district. And I think generally political scientists say, look comparatively, and they say, yeah, the sweet spot is, you know, probably 5 to 8 members per district. That gives you modest proportionality, gives you a diversity of parties, gives voters meaningful choice without overwhelming the ballot with like 1,000 candidates or overwhelming the legislature with 1,000 parties. So, you know, maybe you split California into 7 districts between 7 and 8 members. And then, you know, the same thing as you have in the 5-member district in Connecticut, you have a 7-member district, and there's, you know, with 7-member district, you could theoretically have 7 different parties. Every vote would matter. The parties put forth lists, and you have, you know, the whole range of diverse perspectives that can get elected. So, and then I just think it's important to talk about a state like Louisiana, which was the state that was at issue in the Supreme Court Calais case that eviscerated the voting rights section 2. And Louisiana is a 6-district state. And you know, at issue was whether you're going to have 2 majority black districts or 1. Obviously, Louisiana is a majority white state, but it's about a third black, third Democrat. And now they've redrawn the maps. Be 5-1 Republican. That means there'd be maybe one black Democrat. Now, if you got rid of districts in the state of Louisiana and just had one statewide proportional allocation, there's no gerrymandering. The reason that you have gerrymandering is that you have the lines to draw. Connecticut's, you know, I think they have a pretty reasonable way of drawing lines. It would probably be pretty hard to draw a majority Republican district without doing some violence to communities. But in Louisiana and throughout the South, you know, there is this very active Republican gerrymandering that is taking away a generation of Black representation, shutting Democrats out, and they can do it because they can just carve up districts in a way that maximizes Republican support. In Tennessee, they already sliced Nashville into a bunch of pieces to eliminate the Democratic seat there. Now they're slicing up Memphis to get rid of the Democratic seat there. This is only possible because of the single-member district.
0: You made this proposal. It didn't get much press in the mainstream press because it was considered a resident of a territory called It Ain't Gonna Happen. That is, the state legislature in Texas is not going to have proportional representation, which is clearly going to bring more Democratic House members from Texas, and nor is the legislature in Sacramento going to preside over increasing the number of Republicans that go to the House of Representatives. What's your answer to that? Congressional legislation? What's your answer to the defeatism for so many reforms, Lee Drutman? It ain't going to happen.
5: Well, I don't buy the defeatism entirely. So a few things. One is there are a number of states with statewide ballot initiatives. And in Michigan, for example, a group of folks are organizing to potentially run a ballot initiative for proportional representation. Many of the same folks who supported a ballot initiative that brought independent redistricting to Michigan, which a lot of people said, oh, you know, you can't do that. And they did that. And now they're organizing around proportional representation. And I do think that we are in a moment in which the possibility for democratic reform has just opened up tremendously. I think in the wake of this Clay decision and also in response to how the Trump administration has just shredded so many of our norms, that there is a sense that we just can't keep doing this. And I've been struck by how many conversations I've had in the last few weeks taking these ideas much more seriously. I published a book in 2020 called Breaking the Two-Party Doom Loop, The Case for Multi-Party Democracy in America, in which I argued that we ought to have proportional representation in multiple parties. And I think there's been steady interest in that proposal. I've done some pieces with the New York Times. I did a quiz where people got to choose which of six parties they would belong to, and that's been one of the greatest hits of the New York Times opinion pages, as I've learned over many years. People really like the idea of what would be like if we had more parties. I did a big piece with the New York Times last January mapping out what the proportional representation proposal would look like. Yeah, I think there's been growing mainstream interest in these ideas, and I've been hearing from more and more different corners that maybe we ought to move beyond this system of single-member districts. Maybe we've outlived the usefulness of our two-party system, certainly more so than any time that I've been advocating this proposal. I really do think that we are in a moment in which big democratic reform is possible.
0: If the states don't do it and the initiative process doesn't move into the breach, can Congress do it under our Constitution?
5: Yeah, Article 1, Section 4 of the Constitution, the Elections Clause, gives Congress pretty broad latitude to mandate how members of Congress are elected. Now, currently, the law, the controlling law, is the 1967 Uniform Congressional District Act, which was, you know, put in place in the wake of Reynolds v. Sims, one person, one vote, to basically prevent southern states from moving to block voting multi-member districts and to ensure equal-sized districts. So Congress would just have to update that statute, basically amend it, and that built on an 1842 law that was the first to mandate single-member districts.
0: Have there been any polls on whether people like proportional representation?
5: There has been some polling. People like the idea of proportional representation as basic fairness, that people think that parties should get seats in proportion to the share of votes they get. I've done some polling on it a few years ago. I'm hoping to do a little bit more. I think people like the idea of it as fairness. I just saw an academic paper that came out. But I think that one of the challenges is people don't entirely understand how it works. And so it's a challenge to poll people on a concept that they don't know about. But I think more and more people understand it. And you know, from the polling I've seen, at a principles-based level, people get the idea that proportionality is a form of fairness, and people like fairness.
0: Yeah, it makes every vote count, for one thing. Before we go to Steve, I've got to get your opinion on the top two laws in California, Alaska, Washington State. It goes like this. In the primaries, they're open, and the top two vote-getters go to November. All the rest lose, including all third parties that don't come close to getting the top two. They don't have a candidate in November. And right now, because there are half dozen primary candidates in the Democratic Party vying for the governorship of California, there is a danger that the top two leading Republican gubernatorial candidates come in the top two, and one of them becomes governor of California. What do you think of that? And why hasn't that been challenged constitutionally? Because it eliminates the right of candidates to go to November.
5: I think there is a challenge from minor parties actually working its way up through the courts to challenge that on behalf of minor parties. But I do agree it does really entrench, by having only two candidates, it entrenches the idea that there are only two choices. And it has not been favorable to minor parties in either Washington or California. And you know, on its merits, I've done a lot of the political science on this, and the argument that people made in California who were supportive of this reform was that, oh, well, it'll force candidates to be more moderate. But it actually hasn't really changed at all who gets elected, where they fit on the one-dimensional spectrum that we force everybody into. So it hasn't, you know, marginally, it's increased turnout, but still turnout in primaries is still incredibly low. And it also, you know, has often created a general election where voters who are orphaned, who don't see their party's candidate on the ballot, just don't bother to vote in that election. So on balance, I think it's probably a net negative, and it just seems sort of like you're not attacking the big issue, which is the single-member district and the way it entrenches binary partisan competition and leaves most voters in overwhelmingly safe districts.
0: Yeah. Anyway, let's go to Steve.
2: Lee, tell us about what did the founders think about all of this? Is there anything in the Constitution, or what is it in the Constitution that mandates the system that we have now?
5: Nothing. Nothing. The Constitution.
2: All right, very good. Thanks for coming.
5: Mandates the system. Now, you know, interestingly, if we want to talk about the founders, the idea of proportional representation actually is an American idea. The first time you hear about proportional representation in any writings is that states should have proportional representation in the legislature, that larger states should get more seats than smaller states. So proportional representation, it is mentioned in the debates around the Constitution. It's just for states, not parties. And actually, the first formula for proportional representation was invented by Thomas Jefferson. It was for states, not parties. The later Belgian guy by the name of De Haan claimed that he had invented it when Belgium became the first country to adopt proportional representation in 1899. But Daniel Webster had a system that actually Congress moved to in 1842 that I think is actually a little bit fairer to smaller parties than the Jefferson system. It has to do with divisors and math and probably more than you want to get into here. So they didn't say anything about that. I think if you read Federalist Number 10 and the whole Madisonian philosophy of there being multiple different factions counteracting each other, you have an idea of multi-party democracy there, that no party should have a majority and coalition should be fluid and shifting. And, you know, the thing that the framers worried about was the idea that you would have a two-party system. And, you know, you read John Adams saying that the worst thing that would happen is if our country is divided into two great parties. And they knew what was going to happen is that you'd have a dominant party and a non-dominant party. And if the non-dominant party felt like it had no chance of getting power, it would just say, screw it. And that's what caused the Civil War. Once the South was isolated politically, it said, yeah, screw it. We're going to secede. We're going to give up on this idea. So they understood it. They just thought that they were going to spread out power institutionally, different branches of government, federalism, and they were going to avoid the idea of political parties. They thought that political parties were not so great. But that was in 1787. Once they get into government, Madison is saying, oh, actually, political parties are really important because they help us organize. And Jefferson and Madison organize a party. Washington and Hamilton organize a party. And that's the origins of the American party system. I think if they had recognize that political parties are actually essential to democratic representation, they would have almost certainly supported a multi-party proportional system. But of course, that hadn't been invented yet for party representation. And the only system they knew was this single winner majority system that they just sort of blindly imported from their colonial ancestors.
0: Lee, don't some foreign countries have proportional representation?
5: Most do. I mean, very few countries still use the first-past-the-post system. Most advanced democracies, most of Western Europe, all of Latin America, a lot of other countries. So, the most common system is proportional representation. It's just the Anglo countries, UK, which is having all kinds of challenges, Canada, India, that's a legacy. The U.S., a few other countries used first-past-the-post. New Zealand moved from first-past-the-post to proportional representation in the 90s when they declared that first-past-the-post was dysfunctional, and they've been doing much better since.
0: Well, listeners should know that Lee Drutman is not saying that this proportional representation is the be-all and cure-all of our political ills by any means, but it certainly tells voters that if they go out and vote, their vote's going to count.
5: Yes.
0: And it's not going to be wiped out if it's 49% or less.
5: Exactly.
0: Let's go to David.
6: Lee, if California gets 52 members of the House, are you saying that by law they could just make the top 52 vote-getters in a statewide election members of the House and then redistribute them based on newly drawn congressional maps?
5: No, they couldn't do that, not under current law. The current law, the 1967 Uniform Congressional District Act that I referenced earlier, requires states to use single-member districts. Now, if Congress passed a law on proportional representation mandating proportionality, California would have to adapt. Now, I would say that 52 people elected in one district is probably too many. I mean, this is, for example, there are some forms of extreme proportional representation. Israel has one electoral district for the entire Knesset, 120 members. They wind up with a bunch of small parties. The Netherlands is even more extreme version. They have 150 members in their legislature, and the entire country is one electoral district, and that creates a lot of small parties, although it does allow for an animal rights party in the Dutch legislature. But it does make it harder to form a governing coalition, and it's a lot for voters. So I think 52 members in a district is too much. I wouldn't recommend that. As I've said, between 5 to 9 representatives per district. And for California, that would probably mean splitting into 7 or so smaller districts. And I mean, California is a big state, and maybe you want to think of those as kind of regional representative teams.
0: Unfortunately, our time is up. We've been talking with Lee Drutman. Lee, you want to give our listeners slowly your Substack contact so they can get in touch with you?
5: I have a Substack. It's called Undercurrent Events. You can just go on Substack and search for my name or search for Undercurrent Events, and it is completely free. I'm not monetizing it. I'm just writing for the love of writing it. And folks can subscribe there and get regular posts from me. Also wrote a book on this called Breaking the Two-Party Doom Loop, The Case for Multi-Party Democracy in America, which is available at fine bookstores everywhere.
0: Thank you very much, Lee.
5: All right. Well, thank you, Ralph. It's good to talk to you.
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2: So, Ralph, you have some news items you'd like to call attention to. Fire away.
0: Trump and AIPAC collaborated to pour money into that poor Kentucky district, and they defeated the independent-minded Thomas Massey, MIT grad, holder of patents, a former community executive in his district before he ran for the House. He defied Trump on matters such as releasing the Epstein files, the Gaza massacre, the war in Iran, and a number of other things. And his opponent was chosen by Trump, a former SEAL, who didn't have any program. All he said was, I will be 100% with my President Donald Trump. He refused to have any debates, but the power of money and fanatic turnout by Trump voters in the primary, with a low turnout overall of voters, defeated Thomas Massey. Now, he still has 7 months to create nightmares for Trump in the House of Representatives, including holding his own hearings on impeachment in a committee room, like Mike Gravel held hearings on the Pentagon Papers. They can't stop that from happening. And he can do a lot of other things, including breaking the grip on no talk of impeachment among the Republicans in Congress. I have one criticism. Because he is a rigid libertarian, he did not campaign on kitchen table issues. He didn't talk about raising the Kentucky minimum wage of $7.25 for the poor workers in his district. He didn't talk about increasing the frozen Social Security benefits since 1971, frozen, for his elderly voters in the district. He didn't talk about changing the tax system. He didn't talk about increasing taxes, even when they were unfair. He would allude to them. But you know what libertarians are like. So basically, he handicapped himself terribly and just kept saying, I voted with Trump on 90% of the votes in the House. These are the areas I cannot go with him on. And he was quite eloquent in those areas, but they weren't kitchen table issues. So I hope he makes the most of his 7 months remaining. One of the problems is a very low turnout in primaries, as we all know. About 105,000 voters turned out, and there's about 500,000 eligible voters, age 18 and over, in that district. So the fanatics for Trump obviously turned out more than the supporters, longtime supporters for Thomas Massey. The second thing I wanted to point out is that there was a study in Sweden that might tickle people's fancy. Apparently, cocaine is polluting waterways. The stuff is dumped in waterways. And these Swedish scientists wanted to see if the salmon who had more cocaine in their system behaved differently from salmon who didn't have cocaine in their system. And they found that the salmon who had cocaine not only swam faster, but swam further in the waterways. Just a tidbit that I catch when I read the newspapers. More seriously, Trump is continuing to want to destroy something known as the Chemical Board, which is a small agency that alerts people and mobilizes knowledge about chemical spills in the environment, including what could be chemical plant disasters that could wipe out a town or a city. And this Chemical Board somehow has reached the ire of this ignoramus called Tyrant Donald J. Trump, and he wants to erase it. And the nice thing about this story is that the members of the Chemical Board are fighting back, and they've got all the evidence for people to say to Trump, are you crazy? Do you know how many chemical plants are within lethal distance of major cities in places like Texas and Louisiana and elsewhere? Another item in the news was that the destruction of southern Lebanon is continuing at a Gaza level. They're basically completely wiping out villages and agricultural areas in order to control southern Lebanon all the way to the Litani River, which they have had their eye on for a long time. They actually occupied southern Lebanon in the 1970s and 80s for 18 years militarily. They want that, and they want the extension of the gas fields off the Lebanese southern coast, the natural gas fields. And they're doing it with U.S. weapons and with Trump's support. Now, every president I remember has called Lebanon our ally. Lebanon is our ally, says Lyndon Johnson. Lebanon is our ally, says Richard Nixon, and on. What are we doing allowing our ally to be destroyed? What are we doing? Ask AIPAC. Ask the mysterious grip by Netanyahu over Donald J. Trump. Another issue on the raise is this. The invasion of Ukraine has probably quite a few causes. Putin has used it as a distraction from his dictatorship and the poor state of the Russian economy, to be sure. But let's go back earlier when Clinton was president and NATO was expanded to include the Eastern European countries, several of them on the border of Russia. Well, that's a sensitive border. In two world wars, it's killed over 50 million Russians, you know, World War One, World War Two, when it was invaded by the German army. And why did Clinton do this? One reason is he saw a lot of arms sales that we could convert their weakened military with F-16s and all kinds of weapons built by Raytheon and Boeing and other military companies. And he was playing clever, you know, like Clinton does. He outsmarted himself. Well, that appalled the Russians, and not only Putin. Clinton was moving to possibly bring Ukraine in to NATO. Remember, Ukraine was part of the Soviet Union, and when the Soviet Union collapsed, several countries were formed from the Soviet Union empire, like Belarus and Kazakhstan, and Ukraine was one of them. So look at the consequences. We now have a Ukraine being battered. We now have a Russia being battered by new forms of drones that are going all the way to Moscow. And the death toll of Russian soldiers has reached over 350,000. The death toll of U.S. soldiers in Vietnam exceeded 50,000. This is a massive fatality toll, and you can imagine the injury levels. And, of course, the Ukrainian toll, which is less than that, is still quite massive as well, the death of Ukrainian soldiers and the civilian injuries. I just want to point this out, that once again, corporate profits and corporate influence in Washington play a very consequential role and put a lot of dangerous forces in motion, as we know, with climate violence, with ignoring the effects of contagious diseases, drug companies not interested in those if they come from abroad, and so on and so forth.
2: 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I want to thank our guests again, Chris Townsend and Lee Drutman. 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
1: 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Tectonic covers our shift to a digital future, exploring technology, how it affects us, and what we can do about it. And now, today's episode.
2: Hey, everybody. Welcome to another episode of Tectonic. My name is Mark Hurst. I'll be your host for the next hour. Thanks so much for joining. I have a question for this episode. The title of the episode is, when is it okay to use AI? And I'm going to argue throughout this hour that this is a question that all of us have to answer one way or the other these days. We don't have a choice. But we'll get to that. We'll get to that. And I will give you my initial answer, and I'll give you what I think a good answer is generally. We're going to get to all of that. Let's start with a disclaimer. And this is something that I've said before on past shows, which is about the term AI itself, which is a kind of a marketing term. It's AI, artificial intelligence, is not one thing. It's really a category of software tools that are used in many different contexts, and by the way, have been around for a long time. The phrase that comes to mind when I'm thinking of AI as a category is advanced statistical computation. If you think about it like that, like a giant spreadsheet program. I don't want to say Excel because I don't like Microsoft products, but we imagine any kind of spreadsheet program with tons and tons and tons of rows and columns and data inside and some sort of number crunching that goes on. That's basically the defining aspect of AI. And there's pattern recognition, pattern matching that goes on. But it's hard to say that AI is just one thing. However, I will say that under its different guises, under that marketing term of AI, AI has been around for quite some time. And if you use computers or digital devices at all, you have probably used AI with some regularity already. For example, if you use a word processor of some sort and you have used a spell check function, you have used AI. Spell check has been around for a long time, and it uses pattern matching to discern whether you've made a spelling mistake or not. If you have used language translation anywhere, whether it's a piece of local software or maybe you use a website for that, you have used AI, language translation. If you have taken a digital photo anytime recently with any sort of new model camera or built-in camera in a surveillance phone, you have likely used AI there, maybe without knowing it, but there's AI algorithms that go and touch up photos as they're being taken. This is all to say that AI is everywhere, and it's in all, I won't say all, but it's in many of the digital devices and software applications that we use day to day. So when I say, when is it okay to use AI, I'm not talking about that. Because if we said, we should not use any AI ever, it would mean that we would not be using any digital devices, no software, nothing of any sort. And perhaps that's a possibility for you. I would find that difficult. Instead, what I mean when I pose this question, when is it okay to use AI, is I'm using the popular usage of that term AI as we hear it and are cajoled into using it all the time, every day. And here I'm talking about the chatbots or the large language models or the generative AI platforms that mostly come from four companies. Of course, there are thousands of these models out there, but the four big ones that have collectively several trillion dollars riding on these succeeding in some way is OpenAI's ChatGPT, Google's Gemini, Anthropic's Claude, and Microsoft's Copilot. And of course, like I say, there are other smaller ones, and in China they have some other major ones. But at least from a U.S. perspective, those are the four big ones. And I mean, doesn't it seem like we are being asked to use one or more of those platforms every day, right? Whether you're at work and the boss says, or maybe it just comes down as an email from leadership somewhere, we really want everybody to be using AI for greater, I don't know, productivity or something, innovation, who knows, whatever the buzzword is. They're pointing to one or more of those big AI models I just listed off. School, kids now, kids and teenagers are being encouraged to use AI. There are some schools that are now running AI classes with the idea of introducing the next generation to AI tools. So they'll be ready for the AI-enabled workforce, or however they put it. It's all over schools. Education, generally, you know, with educators and administrators using AI, so it's not just the students. Healthcare is being inundated in AI tools. And, I mean, even if you happen to be watching television, and if you watch commercial television these days, you're likely to see an AI ad come on begging you, please, to use one of these tools. So maybe you've experienced this. We're at a moment when AI is just, it seems like we're at some sort of peak of the froth of companies really, really interested in you using their AI tools. And I should just note that this is the moment we're in now. The pitch for us to please use those AI tools is a little different from 1 or 2 years ago. And I want to just give a slight digression, because it's important for us to note that this is an old playbook for Silicon Valley. Whenever they have a new shiny thing, they don't just roll it out and say, okay, here it is, everybody use it. No, no, no. They want to make it seem exclusive and aspirational at first. You might remember when the toxic sludge factory known as Facebook was first starting up. The first thing that Zuck did was to announce it as a limited release. Only some schools would get it, and then after that, you had to apply to see if you could get an account. And similarly, some of these AI models had beta tests and sneak peeks. If you are one of the elite few, you might get to use this AI model before everybody else. That's phase one, when they offer it up as an aspirational Google. Then it goes into phase two, where they say to you, okay, everybody's using it. This AI thing is great. Everyone's using chat. I mean, come on. Why don't you use it? I mean, it's inevitable, and everybody's using it. You don't want to get left out, do you? I mean, come on. Go ahead and use it. And that's the next phase, when they try to popularize it more. And then it shifts again to a new phase where they say, please, listen, we have been asking you for months to use this model. We really, really need you to use it, because we have put in $1 trillion into our data centers and these overpaid engineers and so on, and the stock market wants further growth. So we really have to ask you, as nicely as we can, could you please use it? We don't want to ask you for a bailout. This is the kind of stuff that Sam Altman has said publicly. If enough people don't use his chatbot, he may eventually have to come to the government and ask for a bailout. So I think that's roughly the phase where we are right now, where they're begging us, please, we need some more usage. And at some point, it's going to shift to the final phase. And that is, you'd better use this or else. And it's going to come with a threat. if you don't use this, you will, you know, fill in the blank. You'll be fired, or you won't be hired, or you'll be a social outcast, or you'll fail your class, or you won't graduate, or everyone will think you're totally weird and will abandon you, or whatever it is. It's going to come with a veiled or not so veiled threat if you don't use it. So see how it shifts? It starts with, if you're lucky, you'll get to use it, and then it ends with, you'd better use it or else. And we are getting very close to that phase, friends, with these tools, because these companies have plowed so many hundreds of billions of dollars into the AI infrastructure with, by the way, as I've said on past shows, no way to get a multiple of revenue that makes that investment make any sense whatsoever. So they're beginning to shift into the threat phase. But wherever we are in the begging or the threatening phase, one thing is for certain, and that is all of us are being asked one way or another all the time to use these tools. And that's why I wanted to run this show asking this question, when is it okay to use AI? Because all of us have to come up with some kind of answer to that question, because it's being posed to all of us in increasingly urgent ways every day. So we have to, each one of us individually has to come up with some answer. When is it okay for me? When is it okay for you to use AI? And I'm going to give you my own answer after I give you the boundary points. But I'm not going to answer for you, because I don't have your answer. The punchline of the entire episode is that nobody can answer that question except you. So what I'm going to try to do, I'll share where I am and where some others are, and then I'm going to share some more data about what's happening around AI, so that I hope you can make a more informed decision for yourself when you do answer this question, as you will have to answer for yourself. So first, let me go to the boundary conditions. There's one answer to this question. When is it okay to use AI? One possible answer is to say, never. Let's never use it. I'm playing the part here. I don't want to use a chatbot for anything ever. I'm never going to use any of them for any reason ever. And I have to say, I respect that position. I think it's difficult to pull off, and it's going to get more difficult. But if someone can achieve that, then you have my respect and admiration. I think that's a perfectly valid answer to that question, with a little asterisk. The asterisk is, you may choose not to use AI, but AI is going to be used on you. It is totally inescapable. So even for the never AI folks, who I respect, we have to be clear that there is so much AI being embedded in the deepest levels of our society and our institutions and our economy. There is no easy way, maybe no possible way, to fully escape the reach of these AI platforms. I talked about, you know, education and healthcare being inundated, and the workplace. We could also talk about the Pentagon, you know, the Department of Defense. I'm not going to say the fake name that was recently announced. The Department of Defense is doing these giant deals with the major AI companies and putting in, I'm not entirely sure why, maybe I need to do a show on this, but they are embedding AI all the way into the guts of the Defense Department and all sorts of operations. Similarly, with as I said, education, healthcare, the economy, entertainment, the workplace. You could just name any aspect of society, and the AI is getting embedded so deep, it's going to be very difficult to remove this in future generations. And I say plural, generations, because that is the scale of decision that you and I haven't made, but we are being subjected to. These AI companies are pushing their platforms without our consent and often without our knowledge into places where they're sure, these companies are sure, it cannot be ripped out and they're going to have a reliable monopoly arrangement and revenue stream for years, maybe generations to come. It's really sobering to think about the scale of the and the speed of AI adoption going on all around us that's going to affect all of us that we didn't ask for. So to return to the never AI folks, yes, I respect and admire people who say, I will never use AI, but they should just know that their lives are going to be shaped and affected in all sorts of ways –

kids, I have teenagers, and sometimes the teenagers say things that I don't understand or I'm having trouble relating to them. I just take it to chat. And chat tells me what to say. Chat tells me what to do. And I think, what an odd way to run your life, to mediate your own relationship with your own kids through a multi-trillion dollar company's spreadsheet program, basically. It's not something I would do. It is an option that a lot of people are taking, and that's the option with the money behind it. The trillions of dollars that are going into AI are begging people to use AI for everything all the time. So that's the one that really empowers the companies. If you want to help the most powerful and most toxic companies in world history, go ahead and use AI for everything. Be one of the maximalists. For the rest, and I don't figure there's many of those who listen to the show anyway, but I'll acknowledge that some people have chosen the default path and make the oligarchs delighted. But for most of us, I'm guessing that there is a line somewhere between those two boundary points where people are going to fall, where they say, okay, I'll use it for this and this, but beyond that, I'm not going to use it. And that's where I fall. And this is where I am right now. I could change. You know, you can email me to tell me how you see it differently or give me a suggestion for how I should think about it differently. I'm at mark@tectonic.fm. You can tell me your reactions to this. But I have a line right now as I speak to you, and it's basically, if I can use chat to do a lookup in the same way that I would use a search engine, and I mean non-Google, because that's a hard and fast rule for me, no Google. So don't use Google for search, and definitely don't use Google as a verb. But if I was going to use a non-Google search engine to look something up, and it's going to be hard to find the answer in that search engine, a chatbot does give the opportunity to run that same kind of lookup with a natural language query. I'll give you an example. I was trying to think of the name of this movie that came out a little over 10 years ago that I really liked. It was a small independent movie, and I couldn't remember the name, and I thought, all I know is a couple of plot points that I remember. I don't remember any of the actors. Like I say, it was a small indie movie. So if I went to a non-Google search engine and typed in, can you find me the movie that has this plot point and that plot point, I'm afraid the results would come back full of all this SEO slop and junk, you know, trying to get me to click into some malware sites. I mean, the web is really enslopified thanks to Google and other big tech actors. However, I went to a private AI session. This was at duck.ai, and it uses a variety of models, but it promises to put the whole session under this sort of a privacy shield so it doesn't leak your data over to the big tech company. And I think that's probably true. So anyway, I put in what's the name of the movie as I described it to you from about 10 years ago, in small independent movie that had this and this plot point, and it came back with the name of the movie right away. By the way, the name of the movie is Confluence. Maybe I can remember it now. If you want a really good, it's not like the best AAA blockbuster movie you've ever seen, but for a small independent, somewhat sci-fi-ish movie, it was just really, I thought it was really well done, Confluence. Anyway, I figured that chat session gave me the results of a lookup that, you know, I could have slogged through several pages of non-Google search results and probably found the same answer. But this was a more direct version of that. And it used some energy and, you know, there's some downsides to using chat at all, but it's probably around the same ballpark as what I would incur if I was doing a straight lookup or even multiple lookups in a non-Google search engine. So that I thought was pretty benign. Another example was I had to get some technical help in getting the instructions for making a graphic. If you know graphic image formats, I had a PNG that I needed to make transparent,
and I don't use Adobe Tools.

0: tools. So I needed a non-toxic, open source, free, community-oriented piece of software that I could download and turn this PNG transparent. And once again, if I had used a non-Google search engine, the answer is probably out there somewhere. It's probably inside a Reddit, a subreddit, or a Stack Overflow post somewhere. But I used a natural language chat search. It came back with instructions, the name of a package, and the twist was it was wrong. So it got some things wrong. But it started me on a path that helped enough that I was able to figure out on my own how to make the transparency. And then what I did is I wrote out a cheat sheet for myself. So if I ever need to do it again, I have my own instructions that I've written. So I do not have to go back to chat ever again to ask that question. So I thought that was benign enough because it replaced a regular search at a non-Google search engine and probably multiple searches. And I really taught myself the correct procedure, and I documented it for myself, and so I'm better off now. So now I don't have to make a lookup anywhere next time I need to do that. So those are the sort of things that I have occasionally used chat for. Again, there are listeners out there who might say, well, I wouldn't even use it for that because, you know, everything about chat and the associated companies is so reprehensible, and I hear you. In fact, I'm going to get into some of that in a minute. But I give you my example to say that maybe you have your own line to say, on one side of the line, I'll use chat once in a while, and beyond that, I would never, you know, go down that road. I wouldn't use chat for anything else. So I'm interested, you know, what is your answer? I think it's worth thinking about if you haven't considered this already. So let's talk about some of those reprehensible behaviors and those horrible outcomes that people have in mind when they say, I don't want to use AI, I don't want to use chat. And one of the more interesting posts that I've come across recently is a post. This is from May 4, 2026, by Gary Marcus. I've mentioned him on the show before. He's an AI expert. He's a bit of a contrarian, but he's very much pro-AI. And I say that not because I agree with him on everything, but just to preface this by saying this is someone who probably considers himself an AI booster. And here's what Gary Marcus wrote. He wrote, generative AI has been a net negative for society. Gen AI has been undermining secondary and college education, opening up mass surveillance, increasing disinformation, delusions, impersonation, phishing, and other forms of cybercrime, non-consensual deepfake porn, bias in employment and other domains, and economic disparity, drowning the world in slop, and unwanted, over-leveraged, environment-damaging data centers that risk causing a recession. Simultaneously, it has empowered a bunch of people who want to privatize almost all the gains while leaving all the downsides to society, taking almost zero responsibility. I don't think we are better off than we were 4 years ago. Again, that was Gary Marcus in a post called The Growing AI Backlash. A lot of people have noted that there's a growing AI backlash coming up from the citizens, which is so gratifying to see and to hear. I'll share a little bit more about that in a moment. But also interesting to see some AI experts like Gary Marcus coming out and saying AI, again, hear me when I say we're talking about generative AI, the large language models by these trillion-dollar companies, AI has not been good for us. And when Marcus says we're not better off than we were 4 years ago, he's using that time period very specifically because 4 years ago there was no ChatGPT. Like I said at the beginning, there were other forms of AI, machine learning, pattern recognition, you know, and we weren't burning down the world. We weren't polluting the air and taking up giant swaths of forest and farmland and dragging down the water table and polluting streams and sucking down all of the energy in the grid. We weren't doing all of these things before ChatGPT. We just had different kinds of algorithms that did some kind of AI in different guises that was, I think, of in comparison, much more benign than the toxic sludge that we have today. So it's important for us to note that AI experts like Marcus are listing all of the problems that Gen AI has created and saying maybe none of this was worth it in the end. And this is coming at a time when the oligarchs are, like I said, they are desperate. They are begging us to use these tools. Please, please use our AI tools. It's been interesting, as I said, there's a growing AI backlash. And as I speak to you, it is graduation season. And there have been, as always, graduations all over the country, and every graduation ceremony needs a commencement speaker. And the commencement speaker is often at pains to show that they are up to the minute on what's going on in the world and the economy, and they're going to try to give some tips to the graduates about how to go out into the wide world and succeed. And there was a clip from a commencement address a few days ago at the University of Central Florida that has gone sort of viral. This commencement speaker, who I think built her career in real estate, went to the dais, went to the microphone, and wanted to tell graduates that the most important thing happening in the world today is AI. Of course, she had to say that to show how up to date she is. And I want you to listen to, it's just a minute long, I want you to listen to, this is an excerpt of her commencement speech and what the graduates had to say about it during the speech. Here it is.
1: The rise of artificial intelligence is the next industrial revolution. What happened? Okay, I struck a chord. May I finish? Only a few years ago, AI was not a factor in our lives. Now, AI capabilities are in the palm of our hands. And
0: okay, and it went like that. That was the commencement at University of Central Florida. And I believe, actually, it was the humanities school within the university. And so perhaps it was a bit of a self-selected audience to not be that excited about AI, given the ravages of the job market, especially in the humanities, due to AI. But really, it's coming for everybody. It's coming for the engineering students soon enough as well. So I want to say again how gratified I was to hear those boos from those students, because it gives me hope. It gives me hope that there's a generation coming up that has experienced the companies and I guess the administration of their university trying to get them to use AI, and they are seeing the effects of AI on their job market and on the economy as a whole, and they're saying, don't tell us that this is the future. This is horrible. We don't want this. And for the commencement speaker to get an earful from a room full of graduates is just music to my ears. I would play it a second time, except we don't have enough time. But they know, these students know what's happening, and I wonder if some of them have kept up on, I bet they have kept up on the recent research about what happens to minds, to brains, cognitively, after using these AI tools. And I want to read you a little bit from The Economist. Again, The Economist, a conservative, you know, pro-business magazine. I say that because when I read you the results that The Economist is spotlighting, you see, if anything, they're probably leaning towards being boosters, but they can't help but report on the really, really bad news that's coming out about research for people who use AI. This is from AI and the Danger of Cognitive Surrender. This is from April 30, 2026. talking about a research paper on so-called cognitive surrender. The story says AI's capabilities with a convenient conversational interface raise the prospect less of delegation, of like delegating tasks like you might do to a calculator, than of wholesale capitulation. Hence, cognitive surrender, a term coined by Stephen Shaw at the Wharton School at UPenn in a recent paper written with his colleague Gideon Nave. Shaw and Nave asked volunteers to answer demanding questions with the assistance of AI, and then they randomly introduced errors into the answers. When the model gave accurate responses, people outperformed a control group of people who didn't use AI. But when the AI gave the wrong answers, people using it did much worse than the control group. In other words, here's the punchline. In other words, people using AI stopped thinking for themselves. Surrender, cognitive surrender, is when we stop thinking at all due to reliance on AI. And this is just one of many reports of recent research that I could read you that's all pointing in the same direction, that repeated habitual use of AI, which is exactly what the oligarchs want, just what these trillion-dollar companies are desperate for us to give them, habitual use of these AI tools leads to cognitive problems for the people using them. And it only stands to reason. I mean, if you think about it, if you're using a crutch for doing the sort of critical thinking or any sort of active cogitation that you should be doing on your own, if you're using a crutch to get out of that, your brain is going to atrophy. Those skills are going to go away. So I think that's one reason those students at University of Central Florida were booing, because they don't want to surrender cognitively to the machine. They want to do good work. And I admire them for speaking out, for booing in that way. However, it was not the only commencement speech that made the news. There was an even bigger one a few days ago at the University of Arizona. And this wasn't just the humanities group. This was the whole university, as far as I know, because I saw the video, and it was a vast stadium full of thousands of people. And there was one commencement speaker, and it was Eric Schmidt, the former chairman of Google, who gave one of the most tone-deaf commencement speeches I have ever come across. And I'm just delighted to share with you an excerpt. This is kind of a supercut. It's several excerpts put together in this brief audio file. Again, it's about a minute. This is Eric Schmidt speaking a few days ago at the University of Arizona commencement. Here it is.
2: Architects of artificial intelligence. Interesting. You will help shape artificial intelligence. We do not know the precise contours. If you'd let me make this point, please. If you don't care about science, that's okay, because AI is going to touch everything else as well. Whatever path you choose, you can now assemble a team of AI agents to help you with the parts that you could never accomplish on your own. When someone offers you a seat on the rocket ship, you do not ask which seat. You just get on. The rocket ship is here. Let me give you some advice. First, find a way to say yes. Listen. You bring the judgment.
0: Okay, sorry for the abrupt cutoff there, but that was the clip. That was Eric Schmidt, former chairman of Google, talking to the graduates at University of Arizona and just getting roundly booed every time he brought up AI. Although, to be fair, the way he brought up AI was so disrespectful and condescending. Who wrote that speech? I'm sure he didn't write it himself. And, of course, some wags online said it sounded like it was a speech written by AI, frankly. And from what I can tell, that sounds like as good a conclusion as any. So that was Eric Schmidt, and there were several comments online. And by the way, if you want to see links to the videos I've played audio of and, you know, that Economist story and other pointers that I've mentioned today, go to the Tectonic website. It's tectonic.fm, T-E-C-H, tonic.fm, and click the episode link for When Is It Okay to Use AI? And you can get pointers, and there's more pointers than I have time to get to in this hour. But you can get to those and dive in and, you know, make your own conclusions. I'm trying to do my best to represent these fairly. But anyway, someone posted the Eric Schmidt video clip to Blue Sky, and there were a number of really, I thought, pertinent comments. They're rather sharp, but I thought expressed it well. One of them, these are all Blue Sky users, one person said, no, you dummy, before you get on the rocket ship, you say, where is this rocket ship headed? I mean, there were a lot of comments about Eric Schmidt saying, when someone offers you a seat on the rocket ship, you don't ask which seat, you just get on. Which I could tell you why I think he said that in a minute, but I thought that these comments were spot on. So one is, you ask, where is this rocket ship headed? Another user said, the smarmiest part of this is when the rocket ship comes, you just get on. That's right, college graduates. The message from the University of Arizona is to stop asking questions about things. True, true. Commencement speaker says, don't ask, just do what the oligarch tells you. Next user said, when someone offers you a seat on the rocket ship, you don't ask which one, or how the rocket ship was built, or if the information used to build the rocket ship was accurate, or where the rocket ship is going. You just get on blindly and trust that Rocket Ship Corporation has your best interests in mind. Which I thought expressed it perfectly. I mean, this guy is the face of big tech, one of the main faces of big tech, and powerful corporations and big money and oligarchs and all of that rolled into Eric Schmidt. And he's saying, don't ask questions, use the AI. I mean, that's a preview of what I was telling you at the top of the show, where we're going, where there's a veiled threat that if you don't get on, you're going to be left out. The rocket ship is going to leave you. You'll be all alone and you'll have no money, no job prospects, anything. That's, I think, what the graduates were correctly picking up on and correctly booing. One more Blue Sky comment. Someone writes, if anyone offered me a seat on a rocket ship, you can bet I'm asking a lot of questions before I get on. Where are we going? Is it safe? Is a rocket necessary? That metaphor, I think, explains a lot about the mess we are in now, specifically the fact that people in charge think it's obvious. So right. That I forget the name of that user, but put it just right, that there is this condescension from these oligarchs that they think, well, of course, the little people are going to come on board because they don't have any agency of their own. Let's be real. We have all the money. We have all the power. And why wouldn't they want our gift to the world anyway? These oligarchs are so out of touch. I mean, I think maybe Eric Schmidt truly believes that he's doing something good. I've talked to other guests on the show who've talked to some of these guys, and they say, yeah, these guys out in Silicon Valley, they actually believe they're doing good work. And so it's just a measure of how out of touch they are with the effects, the real-world effects that their tools have on everybody else. And so it's really heartening to hear the boos, the thousands of people booing this oligarch, because it gives me hope that we have a chance to really build a movement to resist what's happening. Because as I've said over the years on this show, the main fight that we're headed into is not the traditional left-right split. No, this is a bipartisan fight. The fight ahead of us is big tech versus the rest of us. And I know which side I'm on, and I know which side University of Arizona students are on. And I'm really happy that I'm not alone. We have friends on our team in the fight between big tech and the rest of us. And, you know, thinking about Eric Schmidt's comments and his out-of-touch thinking that he would talk so condescendingly to these graduates, It makes me think of something I came across in McSweeney's recently. This is a humor piece that I really enjoyed, and it's written by Andrew Singleton, and I was so inspired by this brief comic essay, let's say, that I recorded a dramatic reading just for you listeners, just because I love you. I have a brand new dramatic reading for you, and the title of the piece is, In Our Glorious AI Future, There Will Be No Such Thing as Money for You. Again, written by Andrew Singleton. I want to go ahead and play that for you now because I think it's a good segue from the Eric Schmidt comments, because it's written, you'll hear, it's written in the voice of one of these AI oligarchs. Let's go ahead and listen to that now on Tectonic.
3: In our glorious AI future, there will be no such thing as money for you. By Andrew Singleton and McSweeney's, April 17, 2026. Gather around, everyday working people, and allow me to lay out a grand vision for a brave new world. A world in which all economic functions are done by computers and robots. A world where the very concept of having money no longer exists for all of you. How does this work? You ask in excitement and awe. Surely there must be some form of standardized economic unit that facilitates the exchange of goods and services. And yes, there will be, of course. But you don't have to worry about that, because you will simply have none of it. Only I and like 12 other people will have it. Does that track? In the future, there is such a thing as money, but there's no such thing as your money. All the money is our money. This is the post-capitalist utopia you've always dreamed of, is it not? Gone is a competitive economic system where talent, skill, and hard work yield economic gains for you. Gone is the notion that striving will result in a better station in life for you. Gone is the accumulation of wealth and property for you. Gone even is the very concept of ownership for you. Those things exist only for us now. They are our cross to bear. Look, we've even solved the inequality problem, because every human on Earth will be equally moneyless, except for us. And did you see our plan to eliminate income taxes? Please, don't thank us. How could we, in good conscience, tax your income when you won't have any such income to tax? That would be nonsensical and cruel. All that we ask instead is that you regularly pay a tribute to us in the form of a portion of your food ration, or by performing some of the degrading and/or dangerous tasks we've not yet figured out how to delegate to machines. Or perhaps by providing a scant liter or two of your blood, so that we might finally solve humankind's oldest problem, the problem of mortality. For us, at least. You will all still die. Sorry, did I hear someone say universal basic income? Yes, exactly. As a universal rule, we'll get basically all of the income. That's a great way to describe it. You can keep some of your blood as a reward for your cleverness. Honestly, you should be thankful we're freeing you from the burden of having massive amounts of money. Can you imagine the countless hours we'll spend arranging it all into different piles? And besides, we're going to have to spend a good chunk of it on bunkers and machine gun-wielding robot dogs to protect us from the mass social unrest we're creating. So we're all kind of breaking even here anyway. I understand that this may seem like a tremendous amount of change, but don't worry, many things are staying the same. You'll still have war, famine, riots, violent crime, authoritarian governments, mass incarceration, poverty, disease, and ever-worsening environmental disasters. I promise with all my heart that none of those things will ever go away. For you.
0: And that was, again, in our glorious AI future, there will be no such thing as money for you. And that was written by Andrew Singleton. Great job on the piece, Andrew. And I tried to read that in as oligarchy of voice as I could come up with. But maybe you, if you prefer, you can imagine Eric Schmidt reading it in his own voice, or perhaps Sam Altman, like the essay says, it's just me and like 12 other guys who are going to have all the money, and the rest of you can get bent. That's the basic economy that we are facing, the basic feudal economy that's being built all around us due to AI. That's, I think, a good representation of the sentiment that Eric Schmidt himself was facing at the University of Arizona commencement. But I should say, it's not just, you know, a broad-based threat to all of us in general, which it is that, but it even reaches into the niche group of people who were supposed to be served by this the most, and that's programmers. I mean, software programmers were supposed to be able to use AI chatbots for so-called vibe coding and all sorts of software development. And even there, we're seeing pushback. There was a piece by Paul Cantrell on Mastodon. This is May 15, 2026. Paul writes the following. I got off the LLM coding bus at several earlier stops. First, the energy and water usage are an environmental disaster, so I mostly avoid it for the same reasons I try to reduce my driving. Second, the data sourcing is an ethical disaster, so I prefer to avoid it for the same reasons I try to buy fair trade products. And third, the people who profit from it at the top are largely horrible. So I'm about as interested in debating its pros and cons at length as I am debating the work capacity of a Cybertruck. And I thought, and that was Paul Cantrell on Mastodon talking about why he does not use LLMs, his generative AI platforms, for coding. That is to say, for spitting out software code for software development. And I thought those three concerns encapsulated it very well. There is an environmental cost, which is an environmental disaster. The data sourcing, that is to say, the plagiarism machine that undergirds the training of these LLM models, is an ethical disaster. And then the people who profit from it at the top, well, just listen to the Andrew Singleton essay I just read a couple of minutes ago. And I like the reference to Cybertruck, which is going to come up on again on a show soon when I'm going to do a episode about Elon Musk. So if it's not good for students, it's not even good for software programmers, and it's not good for the public at large, and it's got cognitive problems, and I haven't even gotten into the problems with data centers that are now sprawling all over the country and all over the world. Is there any group that it's even worse for? And I just want to play one more audio excerpt for you, and this is from John Oliver. He did a show on chatbots and their effects on kids. And I know I recently did an episode with Julie Scalfo from Mothers Against Media Addiction on kids, and I don't really watch John Oliver's show, but a number of people pointed me to it, and this particular episode, which is linked from the playlist, the episode page, I thought was interesting because you can hear, I'm just going to play you a couple minutes, you can hear that John Oliver actually gets choked up near the end of his monologue. And I thought, I really identify with John Oliver's feelings on this, that if you really, really start to look at AI's effects, especially on kids, it can just drive you loony. It's so enraging. And I just want to play you a couple of minutes of this so you can see, again, if you're wondering who else is out there really concerned about this stuff, you're not alone. Here's a little bit from the John Oliver show recently.
4: Which is what makes it so enraging to see OpenAI's Sam Altman blithely talk about how chatbots interact with kids and admit almost in passing that there are huge problems here that he's offloaded to the rest of us.
5: I saw something on social media where a guy talked about he got tired of talking to his kid about Thomas the Tank Engine, so he put it into ChatGPT into voice mode.
6: Kids love voice mode on ChatGPT.
5: And he was like, an hour later, the kid's still talking about Thomas the Train.
6: Again, I suspect this is not all going to be good. There will be problems. People will develop these sort of somewhat problematic or maybe very problematic parasocial relationships, and society will have to figure out new guardrails. But the upsides will be tremendous, and we, society in general, is good at figuring out how to mitigate the downsides.
4: Yeah, don't worry, guys. Sam Altman made a dangerous suicide bot that people are leaving alone with their kids, but it's up to us to figure out how to make it safe for him. That clip is infuriating on so many levels. And look, in general, it is good to remember that however much an app might sound like a friend, what it is a machine. And behind that machine is a corporation trying to extract a monthly fee from you. And that kind of sums up for me what is so dystopian about all this. Because while that guy you saw earlier said that selling AI friends is low risk because they're just entertainment, that's not actually how friends work. Friends can be the most important figures in your life. People confide in friends. They ask advice. They say, I'm depressed, or I've got a crazy idea about math. And true friends know when to listen, when to gently push back, and when to worry about you. And I know that that should all really be obvious, but the thing is, I'm not 100% sure any of the brilliant business boys you've seen tonight actually know this. And in hindsight, maybe it was a mistake to let some of the most flamboyantly friendless men on earth be in charge of designing friends for the rest of us. Because all it seems they've really done is hand us a bunch of bots that are pedophiles, suicide enablers, and the occasional cartoon fox who just wants to watch the world burn. And I really hope for these guys' sake that hell does not exist. Because at the rate that they're going right now, they may one day get to ask Satan questions without having to pay extra for the premium user experience.
0: Okay, so again, that was John Oliver on his show recently talking about AI chatbots and their effects on kids. And he, if you want to click into the link from the episode page today, he goes into detail on some of the harms, and he tells some stories of the suicides. It's similar to what I covered recently with Julie Scalfo, but it's important to keep this in mind whenever we have a conversation about AI, to talk about the real-world harms of these chatbots and the completely out-of-touch, condescending attitudes of these oligarch tech bros who say, well, you know, some kids have to die, I guess, but we'll figure it out. And meanwhile, they perceive that they are not touched at all by these harms. It really is enraging. And so the question is, when is it okay to use AI? And again, I'll tell you, I leave that for you to answer for yourself. No one else can answer that. I think everybody probably has a line somewhere. And wherever you draw that line, know that AI is coming for you. It's going to affect you in some way. So we have to be thoughtful about how we answer that, each one of us. And I hope that the show today has given you some food for thought that will allow you to make a reasonably informed decision for yourself as we go into a future that is more and more inundated by these toxic tools made by these toxic people who lead these toxic corporations. That's about all the time I have today. Until next time, friends, you know exactly what to do. Avoid Apple, abandon Amazon, forget Facebook, and whatever you do, get off Google. Thanks to Brother Daniel Blumen for suggesting the outro. It's by the Jack Rubies, called Are We Being Recorded? Have a great week, everybody.

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1: 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We have the power to imagine better. J.K. Rowling.
2: With billionaires and their corporate interests now controlling both establishment parties, what's a left-leaning Democrat to do? I'm Bert Cohen, and with your help, we are keeping democracy alive.
3: He's not breathing.
4: Can you get a pulse?
3: Barely.
2: Until recently, working people could rely on the Republicans to be the corporate interests, wealthy donors, and millionaire candidates. As our guest, author Les Leopold, writes in Common Dreams, nowadays billionaires are in control of both parties, and working people across the country are not dumb. They're ready for populist change, end of quote. And guess what happens when the working class no longer has faith in the Democratic Party? They lose. Running to what they perceive to be a safe, moderate, imagined center, the people the party used to depend on as a blue wall abandon the party. Traditional corporate-friendly liberals dismiss the populist left, and as I said, what a surprise, they failed to win elections again and again. Well, we've tried the Chuck Schumer and Hillary Clinton approach backed by gobs of corporate funding, and over, it fails to attract the very people the party used to depend on. The title of Les Leopold's essay is Why the Working Class Has Given Up on the Liberal Establishment. And in his recent book, Wall Street's War on Workers, he explains how mass layoffs and simple greed are destroying the working class and, most important, what to do about it. In his latest book, The Billionaires Have Two Parties, We Need a Party of Our Own, he recognizes both parties are dominated by wealthy donors, millionaire politicians, lobbyists, pollsters, and consultants. And that a shift to ensuring people-first job security will not come easily to either party, despite the inconvenient fact that people like Bernie Sanders, Zoran Mondani, AOC, and now Maine's Graham Platner have the wind at their backs and have proven to be winners. The Democratic Party establishment seems determined to lose yet again. Stealing a loss from the jaws of victory seems to be their modus operandi. So what can we do about it? As it turns out, we on the populist left, though we frighten the corporate middle, are steadily gathering strength and continuing to win, to take over local parties and to nominate our kind of candidates who then go on to win. Our guest today, as I say, is Les Leopold. Thank you so much for being with us.
5: Thank you so much for having me.
2: Well, you have your own experience of a liberal establishment college and how they turned their backs on working people, which turned out to be a wake-up call. Please tell us about your experience at Oberlin College back in 2020.
5: Yeah, at the time, the college decided to develop a program to tighten their belt, and it was called One Oberlin, and everyone was going to sacrifice a little bit, but then they decided to exclude the janitorial staff and the food service staff, 114 of them, who were unionized. They just got rid of them. So much for One Oberlin.
2: Oh.
5: We had a chance to interview them. Some student interns interviewed them afterwards. And it was a very interesting process because there was a great deal of bitterness. A lot of these people had been there longer than any of the administrators and most of the faculty as well. They really were proud of being associated with Oberlin College. In northeastern Ohio, having a unionized job at Oberlin was kind of the pinnacle of blue-collar work because the industrial base had been wiped out over the last 40 years. So they were incredibly disappointed. You started to hear stuff like they felt that the college was hypocritical, that it didn't believe
2: right.
5: in its liberal values, and so on. And that was what was interesting about that. It was an echo of something that we had picked up in workshops with the United Steelworkers. In those workshops, at least half of the people had been laid off once maybe a third had been laid off more than once. And when you asked them what was the impact on their politics, they would always talk about how the Democratic Party kind of let them down, betrayed right. them, didn't take care of them, et cetera. So if you substitute Democratic Party for liberal establishment at Oberlin, you start seeing a pattern here, which is this incredible disappointment that's connected with job loss. And that led to the next part of my exploration, which is there a connection between mass layoffs and the decline of the Democratic vote, especially in the Rust Belt Blue Wall states? So we did an investigation of that. We actually started in West Virginia. I was looking for the county in the country that lost the most coal jobs of any county. And it turned out to be this county of 30,000 people, Mingo County in West Virginia. It had 3,300 coal jobs in 1996, and it had only 300 in 2020. In 1996, it gave 70% of its vote to Bill Clinton. 70%. It started to drop every 4 years as those coal jobs disappeared, and then it went down to 42% for Obama in 2008. It dropped to 13% for Joe Biden, six-pack Biden in 2020, and Kamala Harris got only 12% in 2024. It went from 70% to 24%. And we saw that in West Virginia as a whole, today, or as of 2024, there are 134 state legislative seats. Only 11 are held by Democrats.
2: Whoa.
5: And 49 of the seats go unopposed. So the Democratic Party has been destroyed in West Virginia. We then looked at the blue wall states, and we found an interesting correlation. That's statistically significant to the highest number you can come up with, that as the mass layoff rate went up in a given county, the Democratic vote went down.
2: Uh-huh.
5: There is a strong connection between mass layoffs and the decline of the Democratic vote. The Democrats are perceived as the party that's not doing anything about it. Workers feel betrayed in the same way that the Oberlin workers felt betrayed by the liberal establishment. Workers feel betrayed by what was they thought was the worker-oriented Democratic Party, which has given up the ghost on creating jobs. Instead, they rely on the private sector. And in West Virginia, for example, that led to a new wonderful industry coming in, opioids.
2: Oh,
5: West Virginia turns out. West Virginia turns out to have the highest death rate from opioids of any state. It turns out that little county, Mingo County, was the center of the opioid prescription pharmaceutical drugstores that actually figured out how to put out one prescription a minute. Anyway, that became the new jobs program for Mingo County and for West Virginia, and the Democrats are not going to be rewarded for that.
2: No, certainly not. But you mentioned how West Virginia used to depend on coal jobs. Well, the environmental reality is we have to cool it on the coal jobs. Something has to be done to address the mass layoffs that happen because of we're getting off of coal.
5: Well, you don't have to try to increase coal jobs because that's almost impossible to do
2: right.
5: since strip mining came in and underground coal mining is gone pretty much. That's not the issue. The issue is that if you go back to the New Deal, there were all kinds of programs in West Virginia to build highways, schools, parks. I mean, right now you could refurbish the roads, build high-speed internet, set up campuses for vocational and other kinds of education programs. There's set up health facilities. There's a huge amount of work that can be done that would create jobs for people, but it has to be sponsored by the government.
2: And
5: ever since 1996, when Bill Clinton said the era of big government is over, that ended the idea of government becoming the employer of last resort. Even in 1978, during the Carter administration, he sponsored and created 780,000 public sector jobs during that recession.
2: Wow.
5: That's the last time that I can recall that the federal government went out of its way to actually directly create jobs. And so West Virginia, instead of, you know, refurbishing, you know, you don't need coal, you can refurbish. There's thousands of jobs that are available just to refurbish the old coal mines and clean the streams and, you know, stop the runoff from that's polluting the water. There's a zillion things to be done. And it, by the way, if you gathered people in those communities and asked them what they think needs to be done, they'll come up with a list. We do this in our workshops all the time. There's no shortage of ideas of what needs to be done to create a healthful community. It's just that the Democrats weren't interested. Once they saw the vote tip in that state, they just wrote it off. And I fear that much of the progressive community has done the same. There are 130 congressional districts in this country, actually 132, I believe, where the Republicans win by 25% or more. And that's where I focus my new book, The Billionaires Have Two Parties, We Need a Party of Our Own. That's where we need to experiment with new independent candidates running on working class platforms like Dan Osborne's doing in Nebraska. It's wide open there. There's no spoiler problem. There's no Democratic Party in West Virginia to worry about at all, or in the other 130 districts. So you could do something new, but you have to be bold. You have to have a really strong progressive platform, and you have to forget about the Democratic Party there. This country is not going to change if we just focus on the blue and purple districts and try to get, you know, good candidates, progressive candidates to win in primaries in those areas. That's great. That's wonderful. But that doesn't touch where the Democratic brand has been destroyed, wiped out, and that's in red America.
2: So we could theoretically give up on red America. I think that's a terrible mistake for the Democratic Party to do, because they can talk about things that you're talking about, public works jobs, converting. Like here in Portsmouth, New Hampshire, we have the Portsmouth Naval Shipyard, which repairs submarines, nuclear submarines. They could, if the government chose, make high-speed train cars there and do a whole bunch of other things. But it takes direction and money from the federal government, which isn't happening. And the Democratic Party stays away from it.
5: It's going to take a new political movement. And actually, we uncovered quite a bombshell, a political bombshell, which is really what led me to write this new book. The way it happened was kind of by accident. I was very obsessed and still am obsessed with mass layoffs, and I was trying to figure out what's a policy that could deal with it. And I looked at the Siemens Corporation, which laid off 3,000 workers in Germany, 1,700 in the United States, big German corporation. Because they were making fracking equipment, compressors that they didn't want to be used anymore. They were getting out of that business. In the United States, they were all unionized jobs just about in the U.S. They got their little severance, and that was it. In Germany, because of co-determination, the union had half the seats on the board of directors. They spent a lot of time talking about it. And finally, the corporation agreed to no compulsory layoffs. All layoffs would be voluntary based on buyouts. And the five plants that were going to go under, they agreed to put in a new product to keep them open. So nobody was forced to leave. And I thought, well, damn, what's the equivalent of doing that in the United States? And I had a flash. And I think, you know, maybe once in a lifetime you come up with something that nobody ever thought about. Yeah. I think I came up with it, which is, what if we got the leverage with federal contracts? We know we put out over $800 billion a year in federal contracts, at least, and most of it to large corporations. What if we said to them, if you want to take taxpayers' money, you cannot involuntarily lay off taxpayers. All the layoffs have to be voluntary based on buyouts. What if we did that? There's leverage. I mean, who could argue against taxpayers? You know, why should you take taxpayer money and then lay off taxpayers just to enrich yourself? So my colleagues at the Labor Institute said, well, that's a great idea. What makes you think that there's any support for it? And won't the corporations destroy it? So we teamed up with the Center for Working Class Politics and UGov to do a survey, a large survey of 3,000 voters in Ohio, Pennsylvania, Michigan, Wisconsin, you know, the old Rust Belt.
2: Right.
5: And 3,000 voters are a lot of voters. And we asked them.
2: That's a good sample.
5: Yep. We asked them what they thought about this no layoff proposal. And about 50% supported it, and only 8% opposed. The rest were not sure. Then, so that was one group of people out of the 3,000. Another group of people, we gave the same proposal, but we smashed it with a corporate, you know, this is socialism, this is terrible, this will wreck America, and the support went down. Then we countered that proposal by saying, hey, this isn't socialism, you're totally free to lay off whoever you want, but you can't do it if you're taking federal money. Uh-huh. And the support went back up again.
2: Uh-huh.
5: So it showed that, and we put it in the form of a state ballot initiative. And so you could have a fight over this. Whether you'd win or not is another matter, but you got to have a great fight over this. Anyway, there was some room left in the proposal. So in the survey. So I wrote in one more question. I made up a new organization called the Independent Political Workers Political Association, IWPA, that would run independent candidates outside of the two parties, outside of the Democratic and Republican Party, and it would support a platform of only four things. One, the right to a job and a living wage if the private sector can't provide it, the public sector shall. Two, the no layoff proposal that I mentioned before. Three, raise the minimum wage to a livable wage. And four, stop price gouging at pharmaceutical companies and food companies. That was it, four proposals. And a couple of them were pretty radical, right? The guaranteed job and livable wage is a pretty radical proposal, something Bernie has put out in the past. So I expected somewhere between 15 and 20% support for this new idea. Here's the bombshell. It came back with 57% support. 57%. And it was almost the same in every state. It varied from 56% to 58%. 57% on average. And this was not just working class people. This was 3,000 voter sample matching the voting population of those four states. And 40% of the 2024 Trump voters supported that proposal.

0: 77% of the rural Democrats supported that proposal. There is incredible support for a new independent workers' party, I believe. And and these folks are way ahead of us. And they want a pretty radical populist platform. But no one's there. There's other than a few independents running, like a Dan Osborne is running for Senate. That's a big deal.
1: Yeah.
0: Not for Congress. I know a couple people running as independents, like in Wyoming, there's a steelworker running as an independent for state legislature. There are a few people trying this out, but there's no concerted effort. There's no movement. This is not where the working families is going. This is not where DSA is going. The Democratic Party sure isn't doing anything. So this is the bombshell. It's wide open territory, and we're committing political malpractice to not try to figure out how to build a new movement in those areas. People are ripe and ready, and there's no spoiler problem. There's nothing to spoil. If the Democrats are losing by 25% or more, they're the third party. Automatically, you run as an independent in those areas, you're going to be the second party at the very least. Anyway, so that's why that led me to write this new book, The Billionaires Have Two Parties, We Need a Party of Our Own, because this is a story that is not being told. In fact, progressives, the left, don't even want to talk about it. They're so convinced that you have to either do fusion or run in Democratic primaries that they've written off half the country. That, you know, as soon as the polls close, within 5 minutes or maybe 5 seconds, half the country goes red, right? All those rural areas, those counties just go bing, bing, bing, bing, bing. They all go red.
1: Right.
0: We don't challenge there. And we think that the path forward is just those blue areas and purple areas, and we can get enough to control the House and the Senate, and that's all we have to do. That's not going to work.
1: No, the blue wall crumbled.
0: They're angry. Working people are angry. They feel left out. They feel left behind, just like those Oberlin workers felt about the liberal establishment at Oberlin. They feel trashed. Here they dedicated their lives to this liberal cause, as it were, and then they get thrown out the garbage heap. And it's funny, Sherrod Brown,
1: yes,
0: who is running again, he'll tell you he still hears that workers in Youngstown and elsewhere talk to him about NAFTA.
1: Right.
0: Blame the Democrats because Bill Clinton led the charge, even though most of the Democrats, a majority, voted against NAFTA. Enough voted with NAFTA to pass it. And the Democrats get blamed for this, you know, killing job. And most, it's not just killing jobs, it's having nothing to replace them, not having the guts to have a vibrant New Deal-like public job creation program that would breathe life into these communities, put people to work so they could feel like their livelihoods have been protected and enhanced instead of being trashed. Think about this for a second. In Nebraska, this is going on right now, little town of Lexington, Nebraska, Tyson Foods, this town has 10,000 people. Tyson Foods is the big employer there. It's laying off 3,000 workers in a town of 10,000. What's going to happen there? What's going to happen there? You and 2,999 other people are going to be running around trying to get the last job at the dollar store, maybe at a nearby prison or at a hospital. That's what you're going to be doing. Your life has been, in a sense, ruined. I doubt a Tyson food worker has saved up a nest egg to retire. And what's the answer? What has the Democratic Party ever done about those situations? I can't think of, you know, they'll say, oh, you know, we're going to put a new job, new something. We're going to have a public-private partnership.
1: Right. What about that?
0: Well, that's the interesting thing. In West Virginia, the Biden administration noticed, of course, that Mingo County was suffering. I think CNN or one of the stations had listed it as the poorest county in the country. So they came up in their Inflation Reduction Act. There was a kind of a greenish fertilizer company that said that they were willing to build a plant there. And the Biden administration offered low interest loans and subsidies to build the plant. It was going to have 2,000 construction jobs. There's a public-private partnership, 2,000 construction jobs just to build the place and then jobs to run it. I mean, 2,000 jobs.

0: in that area would have been like, you know, died and gone to heaven. Well, what happened? This was announced, I believe, in 2023. Nothing's happened. The companies decided that they're not really sure they want to build the plant, despite all the subsidies, that they have, you know, a better way, you know, their own internal calculation about what they should do to decide this is not the plant. As far as I know, to this day, that plant still has not been, no ground has been broken. So what happens is a public-private partnership leaves the decision to the private partner, right? And here the private partner decided, well, no go. Another example was Intel, which I think the CHIPS Act put up like $8 billion for Intel, and they're going to build new facilities in the West. And it's going to create, you know, X number of new jobs. While they were getting the money, they laid off 2,000 workers elsewhere. There was nothing in the public-private partnership that says, no, you have to create, we're giving this money only if you create net jobs by a certain, net positive jobs by a certain period of time. But by relying on them, there's no guarantee, A, the jobs will ever appear, or they'll ever appear anywhere near where jobs are lost. It's just like chaos. And workers know this. They're not going to get the job. You know, a plant gets shut down in near the border in New York State in Pennsylvania, or New York State right over the border near Pennsylvania, and then a new plant is created in Buffalo. You got to move if you want to get that job, if you're lucky enough to even get that job. It means your whole life has to be uprooted. And we just take this, oh, sure, that's just the way capitalism works. There's nothing we can do about it. And the Democrats have so swallowed that Kool-Aid, drank that Kool-Aid, that's just the way capitalism works, that workers are sick and tired of it. And that's why we need a new political initiative that puts job creation, a people-centric economy, in the center of the platform, not as an afterthought, not as a trickle-down, not as a public-private partnership, but as the central feature in modern life. Working people deserve a decent livelihood, decent job, a decent livelihood. And there's absolutely no reason in the world that it can't be created by a revived public sector. You just have to actually believe that that's what should be done. And most of the Democratic Party, not only are they, the billionaires and rich people dominate the fundraising, and then there's all the consultants and the pollsters, et cetera. There's a whole massive ecosystem of wealthy people.
1: It's a big industry.
0: The Democratic Party.
1: Yeah,
0: it's right there. But they actually have absorbed the ideology that there's nothing you can do about, you know, about any of this stuff. You know, it's just technology and globalization, and that actually wealth extraction and accumulation is a good thing. That we should have the opportunity society so that everybody can get it. There's the public sector is actually something that is looked down upon. What's really valued is the wealth accumulation of the richest of the rich. And it's, everybody seems to, you know, there's a rate. I want to be rich too, say the consultants, say the pollsters, say that, and say many of the Democratic politicians. What is it? 2% of elected officials come, federal elected officials come from working class backgrounds. You know, most of them are want to be quite prosperous. So that ideology of not putting people first and having that be an afterthought of capital accumulation is absorbed throughout the Democratic Party. I don't think you can reform it. I wish the Working Federalist Party and DSA well. May there be 1,000 more Mandamis, but they're not going to be in rural America. Because if you're associated with the Democratic Party in rural America, you're dead. And you can't do both things at the same time. You can't play footsie with the Democratic Party in New York and then go to Nebraska and say, oh, we're going to have an independent candidate in Nebraska. It's not going to work. A guy like Osborne has to stay away from you. You can't, because they're already attacking him as a shield for the Democratic Party. You can't have that. You have to have a truly independent political movement of by and for working people. And it has a platform that working people really believe in. And there are enough union people, former union people and their families in these states, and small business owners who are actually working class people who migrated into setting up businesses. There are enough people there who are sick and tired of the way things are, think it's unfair, and would take such a new party seriously. I mean, how come 57% of these voters supported my new IWPA that doesn't exist? I mean, that blew my mind. I'm hoping people will go out and read the book and get a fuller sense of what's behind that and where we can go.
1: If you just tuned in, Bert Cohen here. The show is Keeping Democracy Alive. We're talking about, is the Democratic Party dead? Do we need a new party? Is that realistic? Our guest today is Les Leopold, who's got a new essay called Why the Working Class Has Given Up on the Liberal Establishment. And he says we need a new party, that both parties are owned and controlled by the billionaires. You mentioned something toward the beginning of our discussion that in Germany they have something called co-determination. Tell us about that, and I wonder if that might have a place here.
0: Well, it's an interesting story. As the socialist movement in Germany was evolving in the early 20th century, there were several corporate owners who liked the idea of having workers more directly involved in decision making. They thought that was a way to kind of stave off socialism, and they thought it would actually be good for productivity as well. So they experimented with it, even under Bismarck. And then it sort of, died as the Nazis came in. After World War II, the Americans were very worried that the German industrialists could go fascist again, because the German industrialists were strongly behind the Nazi Party and Hitler.
1: Right.
0: So they jumped on this tradition of co-determination and because it would give unions who were more anti-fascist, give them unions greater power to check the right-wing ideological tendencies of corporate owners. So they experimented in a few places and it grew. Kind of the way it works is in these large corporations, half the seats of the board have to be worker representatives. And Siemens, for example, IG Metall, which has 2 million members, that union has half the seats. They then elect collectively the other half are, finance and other corporate interests. And they then elect the chair of the board, who is the deciding vote. And pretty much the corporate people run the company. But on local and regional level, they have these works councils that are also worker dominated, and that's the repository of knowledge within the company, because those people are there for a long time and the corporate managers come and go. So they rely on these works councils to produce good products. So the workers have a lot of power within these companies, but they don't run the company. But they have the ability at the works councils and at the board meetings to raise issues. So when the mass layoff thing came up, they raised a lot of issues and really tried to come up with alternatives. So not only did they come up with a couple of things grew out of this co-determination process. One, it showed that major corporations like Siemens, which all told has over 400,000 employees around the world, they have so much flexibility that they could easily, they don't have to lay off, 3,000, 4,000, 5,000 people. They can go to from compulsory layoff to voluntary layoffs. They have the resources to do that, and they can decide to put new products in facilities. There's nothing compelling them to shut down. There's no technological or market imperative that they have to follow. They have lots of choices they can make, and one of the choices is give people a secure livelihood. Not only did they decide to do it, but then the Works Council and the company have agreed to go forward in the future. They've now set up a policy where they're going to together do this again and again when layoffs are needed. So could that happen here?
1: Yes.
0: Sure, if there's a workers' movement. But we can't get anything resembling that kind of worker power unless we build worker power. Unions are, private sector unions are at an all-time low, just about under 6% right now. of the private sector, down from 35% in 1955. And so you're going to need some sort of mass movement to put something like this on the agenda. And the problem right now is, we've tested this as well, working people themselves are not that high on the idea yet, because they're more worried about the result, maintaining, you know, job stability, than they are about the process to get job stability.
1: Oh, right.
0: Because they don't feel empowered. I mean, you're not going to get co-determination by voting for the Democrat or even voting for a left Democrat. Who is talking about co-determination? So to create a new agenda that puts working people in the center of the economy instead of as an afterthought, that's a process that requires building a new political institution. So there are several steps to get from here to co-determination. A great idea, but worker power has to be built first politically. And it has to be built outside of collective bargaining. Here's one more point that I think is essential to make. Collective bargaining is so, the law is so skewed against working people, it's very unlikely that the labor density rate's going to go up dramatically, even though perceptions of unions right now are just about an all-time high. People really think unions are a good idea,
1: yes,
0: but it's very hard to create them. For example, Cornell found that on 4 years, on average, 4 years after a union election has been won and certified, a third of those contracts have still not been settled. 4 years after the first victory. Imagine what that feels like. You still don't have a contract 4 years later. I mean, that's so destructive. You don't give up on that process, but the political arena, creating a civic organization that's basically a new party of independent working class people. My bumper sticker is not blue, not red. I'm a working class independent. Setting that up, you're free of labor law. Right now, there's no laws that prevent you from doing that. There are laws that have to deal with ballot access, et cetera, but there's no law that stops you from creating a civic organization. So that's an area of freedom. And I think if some of the major labor unions got together and started doing this in red areas, I think people would come running. They've got no place else to go. I think they'd welcome the opportunity to be part of this new organization. Anyway, so there are a lot of steps to get the co-determination. We're going to have to go through all these other steps first.
1: Well, I've long thought that you get more people involved in decision-making in a company, you get more people with a say and a stake in what gets made and how it gets made, you get a better product and a more solid economy.
0: Yeah, but you just may not get as much money for the privileged few. Because the name of the game right now is lay off workers, use that money to do stock buybacks, repurchase your own shares, which used to be illegal before 1982. It was called stock manipulation. It raises the price of the share, which is the way the CEOs get paid and top officers, and the way the major Wall Street investors get paid. It's not taxable until you sell stock, so you can borrow against it or you can write off losses against it. So it's tax-free. And that's the name of the game in corporations. Today, over 60% of all corporate profits go to stock buybacks. And every time you see a stock, a mass layoff, you'll find a stock buyback in that company's recent history. So we got a long way to go before workers are going to be a part of the decision-making process in any real way.
1: That's true. If you just tuned in, Bert Cohen here. The show is Keeping Democracy Alive. Our guest today is author Les Leopold, who's written an essay, Why the Working Class Has Given Up on the Liberal Establishment. And he's got a couple of books out. One is Wall Street's War on Workers, and the most recent one is The Billionaires Have Two Parties. We need a party of our own. I read a book that really impressed me in 2023, Michael Kazin, historian. You're probably familiar with his work. Mm-hmm. He wrote a book called What It Took to Win. Democrats have succeeded. He pointed out that Democrats have succeeded when they latch on to movements, when the movement is already there. The question is how to keep it up and not demobilize once an electoral victory has been achieved. There's the labor union movement. There's the civil rights movement. There's the feminist movement. There's all kinds of movements out there. I don't see any particular workers' movement happening right now, but maybe you do.
0: I mean, it's an interesting theory, but I don't see any kind of movement right now
1: right.
0: that has a significant infrastructure and that has large numbers of people mobilized. There's Indivisible, which is doing its job, but really the only significant movement out right now is to try to stop Trump. That's, you know, it's not a movement. It's an appendage of the Democratic Party. In terms of do I think a movement could be created? Yes. And I do think, especially in red areas, you could build a new workers' movement, a political movement. But the way to make the Democrats change their stripes is to challenge them. What I'd love to see is if I think that it would be possible that over the next decade you could have 10, 15 Dan Osborne-type congressional independents that get elected in rural areas and then a few in non-rural areas. And they could form something like a Freedom Caucus, except it would be the Working Class Caucus. Uh-huh. And they would declare themselves independent of the two parties. And they might control the balance of power in the House. Now, wouldn't that be something? So there's paths to power. Look, in the past, you had the populists in the 1880s and 1890s.
1: Right.
0: And they reshaped politics. You had the Socialist Party at the beginning of the 20th century.
1: Right.
0: And they won over 1,000 local and state offices. Then you had the Farm Labor Party,
1: right.
0: Which especially in the 20s and 30s were very strong, especially in Minnesota. And they won hundreds of offices. And they reshaped the three of them together. That's the New Deal. Every idea that came out of the New Deal came out of those three movements. So, but there were people who were willing to work outside the two-party system. And the problem right now is, I think it's a large part due to geographical separation, is that there is a real gap between where progressives are and where working-class people are who are not in progressive movements. There's just not a lot of contact. So, you know, you don't have a lot of progressive organizers out in rural America. You know, even in West Virginia, I had an interesting argument with an academic who said, it's too hard to build a third party. Why don't we just go in and take over the Democratic Party?
1: Right.
0: West Virginia.
1: That'd be my question.
0: I mean, there is no Democratic Party. If you could walk in and take it over, then what? Then you're the Democratic Party that people dislike. In our survey, by the way, one of the things we did, we had an open-ended question about what people thought of the Democratic Party. 70% had something negative to say.
1: Right.
0: And very little of it had to do with wokeness or immigrants. It was mostly about the same thing that the Oberlin laid-off workers said. They break their promises. They're hypocrites. They really don't understand people like me. They're totally out of touch. And that's pretty astounding. Then we did these other tests where we used four different platforms, from mild populism to stronger populism, and we compared independents, a candidate saying exactly the same thing as an independent versus a candidate saying the same thing as a Democrat. And we found there's an 8% penalty just for being a Democrat. In Ohio, 16%. Poor Sherrod Brown starts off 16% behind just by being a Democrat. So you're carrying this albatross around your neck. A progressive vision of what the Democrats could be isn't the way the Democrats are perceived right now.
1: Not right now.
0: They're perceived as the destroyer of jobs.
1: That's right now.
0: How is it that the Republican? Sorry, go ahead.
1: No, but the Democratic Party, as I perceive it, is lost in the wilderness right now and doesn't have an identity, doesn't have a brand at all. It's up for grabs. You get people like, Bernie is an independent, but you got AOC, you got Zohar Mandami, and in Maine, Graham Plattner is a strong candidate. These people are within the Democratic Party. They're taking over the Democratic Party and hopefully breathing new life into it.
0: Okay. That's what you can do in blue and purple areas. But I'm not convinced that strategy has any legs in red areas.
1: Interesting question.
0: I don't see an AOC. Bernie was special. Bernie was really a working class candidate. He talked like that. He was, he had a consistent, unwavering record. He was open to disagreements about social issues. He wasn't a purist. He took for that. Pardon my French. They attacked him for, not being stronger on this social issue or that social issue. But he was focused on working class economic issues. Not clear to me that even a charismatic Mamdani or AOC is going to work in rural Michigan or even rural New York State. I'm just not convinced. Our next survey, by the way, that we're going to do sometime between now and the end of the year, is going to look just at those red areas. We're going to zoom in on the red areas of New York, Pennsylvania, Ohio, Indiana, Illinois, Michigan, Wisconsin, West Virginia, Eastern Kentucky, and try to see what would a progressive working class platform look like in those states that would have resonance.
1: Are voters in red areas ready for what you and I might call progressive populism?
0: Yeah, well, that's the mind-blowing thing of our survey. 50% of the Republicans in those red areas of the Rust Belt states were in support of this fictitious Independent Workers Political Association with a very radical platform. The right to a job at a livable wage guaranteed by the government. People hate the government. Why would they support a party that put forth a platform like that? It means there's a certain desperation in those areas where people are really, they want jobs. They don't want to stop, keep moving, or stop the process of having to keep moving and moving, chasing jobs that are basically on a downward,
1: right,
0: the mobile level. So, yes, I think there's a hunger for it, but can't get from here to there if we never have the discussion. You got to have people out there like Osborne, labor. He's a former local union president, led a strike against the Kellogg Corporation. He's running for Senate, which is a bigger deal, which means the money that's going to be spent against him is going to be enormous, right? It's more difficult than just running in a red congressional area. But somehow a new organization has to emerge of independent working class candidates. We need some trade unions as anchor tenants to experiment with this. I think it's the only way forward for unions that have large numbers of MAGA people in their membership. Right now, what trade unions are trying to do is convince their people again and again they got to vote for the Democrats because they're the most working class oriented people. And it's falling on deaf ears. Yeah, maybe half of the membership believes that and supports them. Maybe. I don't know what the numbers are in the UAW, for example, but I think, may not even be half. And certainly not half in the Teamsters. So what do you say to those workers? You keep telling them they got to vote Democratic? Here's what I would say. I would say, look, we got a short-term and a long-term strategy. In the long term, we're going to build a party of working people independent of these two billionaire parties. We're going to do what that guy Leopold says in his book. We need a party of our own. In the short term, we got to vote for the best candidate in the world that's there now. We don't have any choice. And it's going to be, hold your nose, in many cases, it's going to be a Democrat, but that's better than nothing. But in the long term, we need a party of our own. You can walk and chew gum at the same time, but you have to get working people to believe that you're actually going to build something new for them and with them that has a platform that they believe in. It's not designed by consultants in Washington and pollsters and everybody else. It's got to be something that they discuss. And as I mentioned, we do these workshops called Reversing Runaway Inequality. We have workers serve as trainers using this non-lecture methodology. And somewhere during the workshop, near the end, people are asked to draw their community without runaway inequality. What would it look like? What would you do? And they draw these beautiful things. They draw these, improved schools, an improved environment, and better transportation. They have a vision of what the world should look like without, corporate exploitation and billionaire oppression. They know what it should look like if you bother to ask them. And we need an institution that bothers to ask them. And Democrats just aren't that institution in red America. They may be in New York City, but they're not in Wyoming.
1: I was laughing because after every disappointing loss in elections, I hear Democratic Party people say, oh, we just need to go out and educate the people.
0: Well, they should listen.
1: They should listen, exactly.
0: But there needs to be a connection. And the connection isn't there. In fact, the only institution that could build a connection, it has to be anchored by labor unions who have members all over the place. And the way Osborne was recruited by some progressives from the East Coast, went out to Nebraska, and they asked labor people, you know, who would be a good candidate? We're looking for one. And people sort of referred him over this guy, Osborne. And now he's built up, the machine of his own. But labor people in Nebraska, there are enough of them that he's got a base, a real base. You know, people really identify with him. Whether he can get 50.1%, that's a tougher question. He's in the race right now. The polling shows he's absolutely neck and neck. He's like down 1%.
1: Wow.
0: He ran 15 points ahead of Kamala Harris in 2024.
1: No kidding.
0: So, yeah. How can you do that? He did it because he was independent of the two parties. And he stood for something.
1: All right. What do you say to the predictable question? Third parties always help Republicans. Well,
0: nationally, in presidential races, sure. I understand the spoiler argument. But tell me how a spoiler argument works in West Virginia. What are you spoiling?
1: Uh-huh.
0: If there are 46 seats the Democrats don't even challenge, why not set up a new party and go after those 46 seats? What the heck? How are you possibly helping the Republicans win? There is no Democratic Party in most of these 130 seats. If you lose by 25% or more, you're in trouble. You're basically not doing much of anything. Think about that. You're losing by 25 points or more. And in West Virginia, it's a lot more. So why not set up a new party there? What's to stop you? How are you going to hurt anything? If you're going to run for president, that's a different story. Don't do that. I'm talking about at a congressional level. That's where you build the new institution. That's where the Farm Labor Party was effective, Socialist Party was effective. And by the way, the populists were affected, had an impact all the way up until they went infused with the Democrats and supported William Jennings Bryan for president. That's when the populists fell apart. So you stay away from national politics. That's not where third parties are going to be effective. Work where there is only one party. Work in the one-party districts.
1: All right. I have to ask this question, too. Are working people social issues seem to be a very motivating factor. Are working people just naturally drawn to social conservatism of right-wing populists? Isn't that a bridge too far?
0: Well, that's something in both my last two books is something that I very much want to explore. What we did was we tried to isolate or focus on just white working class voters.
1: Right.
0: And we defined white working class voters as those without 4-year college degrees and those in the bottom 2/3 of the income distribution and consider themselves white. So we wanted to see over the last 20 years or so what happened to their perception of social issues. And there are lots of questions like this in these major voter surveys that are done by universities that track, hundreds of thousands of voters every 2 years. So here's a question. Should gay and lesbian couples be permitted to adopt children? In the year 2000, only 38% of the white working class agreed with that statement. Guess what it was in 2020?
1: 70%?
0: 76%.
1: Uh-huh.
0: It jumped from 38% to 76%. Not bad, huh?
1: Not bad.
0: All right. Here's another one. Sexual relations between two adults of the same sex is always wrong. That fell from 60% to 30%. Here's another one. Let's talk about immigration. Are you in favor of granting legal status to all illegal immigrants, their words,
1: yeah,
0: who have held jobs and paid taxes for at least 3 years and have not been convicted of any felony crimes? In 2010, only 32% supported that proposition. In 2020, it was 62%. And in our survey of the 3,000 voters that I spoke about, it was up at 63%. Pretty good jump. Anyway, the point is that, and this was confirmed also by Center for Working Class Politics, looked at 128 questions. And in every case, working class people have gotten more progressive, but not as progressive as college educated liberals.
1: Right.
0: So what we're perceiving is not that these folks are Neanderthals. They're just not as progressive as we may be. They may not use, all the pronouns. I thought one of the most effective ads that Trump had was, there for they, them, Trump's for you. You know, that making fun of the pronouns. And look, people can use pronouns if they want to. I don't. But I've never seen working class people use them. But is that really the key to understanding whether someone believes in justice and fairness? You know, every union contract, this is what's good about trade unions, has anti-discriminatory clauses. The key to unionization almost always includes anti-discrimination, because one of the ways that corporations can maintain control is favor one group over another, favor certain individuals over another, provide promotions and raises based on a way to kind of break up solidarity. Solidarity, by the way, is a term that means not bringing together people who already agree, but bringing together people who already don't agree and finding the common ground. And these anti-discrimination clauses are really strong. They're against, discrimination based on race, gender, age, religion, everything you could hope for are in these clauses. And they're almost in every single union contract. So the basis for anti-discrimination is there, and it's deep in the working class. And I think, and we saw it also when we asked people that open-ended question about what do you think of the Democratic Party. Only like 10% even mentioned anything that could be considered wokeness or anti-immigration. It just wasn't there. So to get fixated on, pronouns or the, concerns about the southern border being how porous or not porous it should be, or, where trans athletes should compete. If that becomes your major issue, you're going to lose the work. You're going to lose parts of the working class. There are a lot of Catholic people who just don't believe in abortion. As Bernie said, what am I going to do? Throw them out? I've got basically that's a lead to one of my chapters in Billionaires Have Two Parties. Quoting Bernie, said, "What are you going to do when you disagree on social issues? You're going to end your party? You're going to say only the people that agree with us on these 15 social issues are going to be admitted, or are you going to build a broader common denominator and then have the ability to have discussions about those issues? Talk about what would be fair and just and anti-discriminatory. There's grounds for very progressive development, but first you have to have a reason to build solidarity, and those are the economic issues.
1: They are the economic issues, like the old story, the rent is too damn high. That's what counts. That's what people get. That's what they feel. That's reality.
0: You got to have a job. You can't survive in this society without a job. You got to have a job.
1: It's true.
0: Whoever fights for job security for you, you're gonna look up and say, okay, what's that person have to say? I'm interested.
1: Well, this has been very stimulating and very encouraging and optimistic, dare I say, especially at a time where there's so little optimism out there. Our guest today has been Les Leopold. His essay in Common Dreams is Why the Working Class Has Given Up on the Liberal Establishment. His recent book is Wall Street's War on Workers, explaining how...
0: That's not my recent book. I got to get you on my recent book because I need your listeners to help me.
1: Well, the most recent book is The Billionaires Have Two Parties. We Need a Party of Our Own.
0: And I would like people to get it and then review it anywhere you want. You can disagree with it, but apparently the publisher says, I need 150 reviews on Amazon to have a chance of getting this book out.
1: Uh-huh.
0: And I really want to promote this discussion. So I'm asking your listeners, by the way, I checked with the Amazonians United Union. They say, yeah, it's okay to push Amazon on your book sale. We work with them.
1: They're with the union. That's good. That's good. Well, thank you so much. This has been very stimulating and, as I say, very optimistic for working class change. Thank you so much, Les Leopold.
0: Thank you for having me. Really appreciate it.

0: 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Subscribe. It's all free.
1: And if you find the information valuable, your friends probably do too. Ask them to also subscribe.
0: It's on Apple, Spotify,
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2: Adults age 60 and older making $20,000 a year or less die on average 9 years earlier than those who make $120,000 a year or more. The National Council on Aging, also known as NCOA, is a national nonprofit that works to help people age with health, dignity, and financial security. Our mission is to create the conditions for all to age well. And we do this by helping people connect to benefits, supporting community-based organizations, and pushing for policies that make aging well possible for everyone. We really want people to know about the benefits and why they matter so much. Income and gaps in income have life and death consequences.
3: Hello, and welcome to Aging Matters, a program featuring aging-related topics of interest to older adults and their families. I'm Cheryl Beversdorf, your host. According to the National Council on Aging, also known as NCOA, eligible older adults are missing out on $58 billion worth of benefits that would help make their lives more affordable. NCOA offers a free and confidential online tool called benefitscheckup.org that allows individuals to learn if they are eligible for certain programs and how to apply. Today, my guest is Jen Teague, Director for Health Coverage and Benefits at NCOA. She's going to talk about NCOA's interactive benefits participation map that shows the number of older adults and individuals with disabilities that are missing out on benefits programs. She'll also talk about local organizations that help enroll eligible older adults and programs that can help this population pay for food, healthcare, and other daily costs. So welcome, Jen, and thank you for joining me today.
2: Hi, thank you so much for having me.
3: Jen, before we start talking about this issue, help us understand a little bit more about the National Council on Aging, the organization that you're affiliated with, NCOA. What is the mission of the organization and the services? Perhaps you could even give the website right away so we know what we're talking about.
2: The National Council on Aging, as you said, also known as NCOA, has actually been in existence for 76 years. We're a national nonprofit that works to help people age with health, dignity, and financial security. Our mission is to create the conditions for all to age well. And we do this by helping people connect to benefits, supporting community-based organizations, and pushing for policies that make aging well possible for everyone. You can see more about NCOA by visiting our website at ncoa.org, where we have additional information about resources, services, supports, and community-based organizations that can assist individuals with enrollment.
3: Let's look more specifically at demographics and who might be eligible. So let's talk a little bit about the aging population in the United States, especially those who are age 65 and older. Who are they? Are they women? Are they racially diverse? Are they solo agers? And maybe since you've been talking about NCOA being around for such a long time, give us a bit of a tutorial as to how longevity has changed in this population.
2: As of 2024, it was estimated that about 62 million individuals in the United States were age 65 or up, which actually accounts for about 18% of the total population. Every day, 11,000 people turn age 65. And this actually is known as peak 65. Over the next 3 years, we expect to see 4.1 million people turn 65. And that 65 age group is growing faster than any other age group, and it is forecasted to do so through 2036. Females currently have a life expectancy of 81.4 years, with males at 76.5 years. Between 1960 and 2015, life expectancy for the total population has continued to increase. From 1960, when it was almost 70 years old, to 2015, when it was almost 79.4 years old. Looking ahead, we expect to see total life expectancy gains continue to increase by 6 years. So from 2016 to 2060, we expect to see individuals live an additional 6 years longer. We did see a slight decrease in life expectancy due to COVID. However, we've actually already started to see those life expectancy gains return, and people are now extending life longer than they were previously.
3: Are you discovering also that the population has become more racially diverse? And also, how many are actually solo agers as opposed to couples? What do we know about that?
2: Women currently make up about 54% of the 65-plus category, leaving men to make up about 45%. In addition, we have also continued to see racial and ethnic minority populations increase from almost 7 million in 2006 to a little over 11 million in 2016, with projections continued to increase to about 21 million by 2030. When we start to look at the idea of solo agers, we are also seeing growth in that area as well. So solo agers are defined as older adults who are single, living alone, and lack traditional family support. They may not have a spouse or nearby adult children. 21% of U.S. adults age 50 and older, which is about 24 million people, currently live alone without a spouse or a partner or anyone else under the same roof. And those numbers are continuing to grow. Some research focuses on the 55-plus demographic, estimating that over 22 million people, of which nearly 30% of those, have no children or immediate family support.
3: Are you seeing that poverty is growing among older adults? What has the research that NCOA has conducted found out about that aspect of older adults?
2: We are definitely seeing poverty is increasing among older adults age 65-plus in the United States. As of 2024, we actually see about 15% of that population living in poverty. We also know that the incomes are significantly lower for households age 65 and older. For the general population, annual household income is around $83,000. For older adults, that household income can actually drop down to $56,000. So a pretty significant difference. About 6 to 8 million adults ages 65 and older living in poverty, depending on the measure that we use to assess poverty, because as we know, that can be determined slightly different by different information. However, under the official poverty measure, 1 in 10 or almost 6 million adults age 65 and older had incomes below the official poverty threshold, which is only $14,000 in 2022.
3: And I assume that that was the impetus for beginning to look more on the basics of what this population needs of food, healthcare, transportation, and other necessities. Was a part of the discovery that you made that they can't afford these basic needs that they need to live?
2: Yes. Part of what NCOA has known and has researched for many years is that we know there are benefits that are going unused. And we really wanted to start to look at how many benefits were going unused. And we knew that Social Security wasn't covering the cost of all of the expenses that an individual needed to be able to afford all of their expenses. We know that older adults have been unable to afford food, health care, transportation, and other necessities due to many of them living on a fixed income. A lot of people also have entered retirement without enough savings, which is no fault of their own. They just may have been in low-wage jobs or had caregiving responsibilities that limited what they could earn or the ability to put money away for savings and retirement. And while we know that Social Security remains essential, for many people, it is still not enough to cover their monthly cost, especially when healthcare and prescription bills are more expensive than they can afford. Oftentimes, people are stuck between figuring out, can they pay for their prescriptions or their electric bill? And I want to reiterate, we do not see this as an individual failure. It's about the fact that too many people age into retirement without enough income, without savings or support. And that's really why we wanted to look into the benefits. What are people not currently enrolling, but they're eligible for? And we wanted to make sure that people know why these benefits are so important and why they matter.
3: Well, and we've been already talking about certain demographic factors. I also wondered if, as part of these different cohorts that you're looking at, was one of them older adults and others with disabilities? Are they too having difficulties affording these basic needs? And are they different in terms of demographics, say, than what you described earlier?
2: Yes. So while our map is specifically looking at individuals age 65 plus, people with disabilities often face higher day-to-day costs. These are due to things like medical care, prescriptions, transportation, needing personal assistance, or accessible housing. And again, while Social Security is a critical source of income, it was never meant to really cover the expenses that come with aging or disability, thus leaving many individuals with not enough income to afford all of their expenses. The average retirement benefit is just a little over $2,000 a month. And that money can disappear quickly once you factor in housing, food, utilities, and health care. For many, we know Social Security is their main source of income, so there's very little room for surprise expenses or rising prices. And that's really why we want to make sure that people know about the programs such as the Supplemental Security Income, SNAP, which is the Supplemental Nutrition Assistance Program, Medicaid, Medicare savings programs, or extra help that can make such a big difference in helping them afford all of the expenses that they have.
3: I also wanted to hear from you, Jen, about what some of the results of not being able to afford these basic needs might be. For example, let's just give a comparison. Do people who are 60 and older who make, say, $20,000 a year or less, might they die sooner than those, say, who are making $120,000 a year or more? Has there been any studies to look at that comparison in terms of long-term results of not having these basic needs met?
2: Yes. We just recently finished some research with UMass Boston. You can actually find this on our website by visiting ncoa.org and searching 80% series. And the 80% series found a clear gap in life expectancy by income. Adults age 60 and older making $20,000 a year or less die on average 9 years earlier than those who make $120,000 a year or more. That was really shocking for us to see. And it really shows that income and gaps in income have a life and death consequences. The 80% report, which we've gathered that information from the Health and Retirement Survey, divides respondents by income. And it shows that the bottom 20% make $20,000 or less per year. And that 80% of respondents cannot withstand a financial shock. We define a financial shock as an unexpected change, something like maybe a divorce, losing a job, unexpectedly having medical needs, or needing long-term care. This tells us that income is not just about comfort. It's real life consequences for health and longevity. When people cannot afford food, medicine, housing, or care, the impact can add up over time. Our research also found that about half of adults age 60 and older do not have enough income to meet their basic needs, which is, again, why we really want people to know about the benefits and why they matter so much.
3: In terms of these figures, does it also vary in terms of geographics? I mean, is this example that you just gave more likely to be in rural areas as opposed to urban areas, or more likely to be in the south as opposed to on the east coast or the west coast? Any specific statistics that you could provide as to where this might be more prevalent?
2: We didn't necessarily see any findings related to geography. We do start to see some things come up when we look at the benefits participation map and the enrollment numbers versus the eligible but not enrolled. The idea that those making $20,000 a year or less versus those making $120,000 a year or more really tends to be tied more to what their work experiences were like. And did they have the ability to save for retirement? Were they a caretaker? Were there barriers that prevented them from being able to save for retirement?
3: This benefits participation map, what does it look like? What's the purpose? And how can this tool provide assistance for low-income older adults? What do they need to know and how can they use it?
2: Well, we're really excited about the benefits participation map, first released in 2024 with data from 2018. However, we just released the update to the map. I believe that was in...

0: within certain areas across the country. It's actually looking at sub-state data, so not just state numbers, but counties within states, to see what are the number of individuals enrolled, but also what are the number of individuals eligible but not enrolled in these programs. And it can really guide states and community-based organizations to identify outreach efforts into certain areas to increase enrollment in those that we know are eligible but not yet enrolled in these programs.
1: So now you have found this information. How do you find these people then? How do you contact them and let them know that they can perhaps enroll in these benefits? Do you contact them? Are they supposed to contact you? What is that process?
0: There's a variety of ways in which individuals can find out, are they eligible for these benefits and how do they enroll? The NCOA, National Council on Aging, supports groups of organizations called Benefits Enrollment Centers. These are organizations located across the country that can meet individuals one-on-one, whether in the office. Some actually do home visits. They may be able to provide assistance via phone calls or online via chats. And they assist individuals in screening them for benefit programs and then can assist with the application, helping them gather the necessary materials that they need to submit with their application for these benefits. Oftentimes, individuals wonder, where is a benefit enrollment center located or how do I even find one? These may be located in places like area agencies on aging. They could be in community nonprofits. They might be in your local senior center or at a food bank or maybe at a legal aid organization. NCOA supports 90 benefits enrollment centers across 40 states and territories. However, we recognize that there are many other individuals that may not have access directly to a benefits enrollment center in their community. So we also have what's called the benefitscheckup.org website. And benefitscheckup.org can actually assist an individual. You can type in benefitscheckup.org, type in your zip code, and then it will pop up for you all of the benefits that you may be eligible for in your community. These may be things like transportation. They may be things like the supplemental security income. They may be benefits such as Medicare savings programs or SNAP or more. This is a free online tool that individuals can utilize. And once you type in your zip code, it will pop up all of the local community organizations that can also assist you. So while you may not know today who to reach out to, the benefitscheckup.org site can assist you in navigating that first step. And if online isn't accessible for an individual or they would prefer to talk with someone via a live phone call, we also have a phone number available, which is 1-800-794-6559, and that's our helpline. That number is answered by live individuals who can walk an individual through a screening process to see what benefits they may be eligible to receive and then can make that direct referral for them to that local community-based organization that can assist them with the application.
1: And is it available, benefits checkup, is this available in languages besides English?
0: It is, yes. Benefitscheckup.org is available in English, Spanish, and currently in Vietnamese. The call center line actually can assist individuals in a variety of other languages. We encourage anyone who is just starting to look into the benefits, maybe thinking, might I be eligible? Would I be eligible? To go ahead and take that first step, either visiting benefitscheckup.org or calling again that 1-800 number to start the process to see whether they may be eligible for some of these benefits that we're talking about today.
1: And is there a follow-up for those folks, say, who maybe don't even have a computer and they're calling on a telephone and they leave a number? What is the time frame in terms of when folks would get back to them? Are there quite a few callers, quite a few people who are available to answer questions and help these folks?
0: Yes, our helpline is staffed by many very knowledgeable individuals who are answering calls Monday through Friday. Should they call after hours or on weekends, they will receive a returned call. They call the calls back Monday or Tuesday of the following week. We're very quick to follow up. And we do receive hundreds of calls every single month to the benefits helpline. When an individual calls the helpline, the first thing they'll be asked is a couple of screening questions to help navigate and see kind of what their zip code is. Are there specific things?

0: that they're calling about today, or maybe they're just calling for general support. As I shared, that we receive hundreds of calls every single month, about 50% of those calls are people who are just looking for general support. Again, they just don't know maybe where to turn or where to start. So they'll make that first call. The helpline staff will have conversations with them. They'll guide the conversation, and then they can do a screening on the benefitscheckup.org website for them if they would like. If they don't want to have a screening done, they can actually just say, would you like us to refer you to a local community-based organization that can walk you through the screening? And if so, they'll go ahead and take that next step to refer them to a local provider who then that person can meet with one-on-one to assist them in the application process.
1: Are there certain eligibility requirements to make sure that they actually would qualify for these programs that we're going to be talking more about? Are there income qualifications, geographic areas where they live, where maybe they would be eligible, or if they are in certain geographic areas where they might not be eligible? What should they know in terms of what happens next is in terms of qualifications?
0: Most programs do have income rules, and some also have geographic, household, or asset rules. The details do vary by program and by state, so it's always worth checking. So what we encourage is, again, because we offer the benefitscheckup.org website via zip code and also when you call the call center, you're not going to get information for a state that you don't live in. So let's say a state offers a benefit that your state doesn't. That offering won't come up for you. So the specifics regarding assets and income limits will be based on the state and the location that you are in. We can kind of start to take each benefit one by one.
1: One other question I had, Jen, about the process. Is it a long, detailed, complicated process that might make people less likely to want to participate? Because obviously sometimes it's hard to understand, or people have limited ability to do so for one reason or another, and someone to help them is not available. Can you talk a little bit about that so that people would be anxious to apply rather than reluctant?
0: Yeah, there's a couple reasons that we see why people don't apply. Sometimes it's that they don't know about the benefit. They don't know what's available out there. There's definitely a couple reasons why we see people don't apply. Some is that they just don't know about the programs. They don't know that they exist. Others assume that they don't qualify. And another reason is the application can feel intimidating. People are afraid that they won't submit all of the correct information. They don't want to submit and then be declined. So that's really one of the reasons that we encourage people to talk with local community-based organizations like senior centers, even just to get some basic understanding so that they kind of know where the next steps are when it comes to the application. Some of the applications can be very long and can be confusing for individuals whenever it comes to pulling all of the correct resources and information together for the submittal of their application.
1: And might there be some concern about security or revealing information that they would prefer not to tell others? Nowadays, folks are so afraid of providing anything like a social security number or a birth date or something else. Might that be a factor?
0: Yeah, we sometimes will hear some of that fear as well around it. You know, what we always encourage people to do, though, is to start by reaching out to their local health and human services. That's really the organization that's, one, going to maintain that information and also determine their eligibility. So if that is a concern or that is a worry, going ahead and going directly to where that application is processed can be one of the ways in which some of those fears get alleviated.
1: And you mentioned a little bit earlier about community centers or the area agencies on aging. Just so our listeners will know, can you usually find that information on the internet? Do they just need to look up Area Agency on Aging or Community Center or some of the other enrollment centers that you were talking about? What's the best way to find that for people in different parts of the country?
0: Honestly, the best way is to go to benefitscheckup.org and type in your zip code. You actually don't have to take any additional steps after that unless you just want to. If you want to go ahead and screen for benefits, you can. But if you want to just type in your zip code, you can select to see what resources are available in your community, and a list will pop up. And again, because it's zip code specific, you're only going to see the ones that are available to you in your area.
1: You have been mentioning various programs that people would be eligible for. Let's start with SNAP, the Supplemental Nutrition Assistance Program. What is it? What are the key aspects of the program? If a listener decided to sign up, what could they expect?
0: SNAP, as you mentioned, Supplemental Nutrition Assistance Program, is formerly known as food stamps. Most people really know that terminology. SNAP eligibility is based on a mix of income, financial resources, as well as work requirements. But work requirements could look as work or volunteering requirements. There are modifications based on household size, age of individuals in the home, and individuals with disabilities. So we always encourage people to still apply. So even when I talk about income and asset limits over the next few minutes, there are times in which certain income won't be considered whenever there's an application. So we still want to encourage anyone, if you are close to the line or if you think, I wonder if I'm eligible for this benefit, to go ahead and take that first step. So when it comes to SNAP, there are overarching federal rules, but each state will actually design its own SNAP application, and it manages its own program, and it may have its own rules. Also, some states are going to provide different benefits amounts. However, in almost all situations, the application is going to occur through the state or local SNAP office, and that is going to look like via an online, mail, phone, or in-person option. There are oftentimes short eligibility interviews and identification verification through documents that are a part of the process. And you'll actually find out your benefit usually within about 30 days of the application. Now, when we start to think about, like, what are the eligibility requirements of how one can apply for SNAP? To be eligible for SNAP benefits, a household has to have income and resources that must meet three tests. The first is the gross monthly income test. So is your income below a certain amount? And then assets. Your assets must fall below a certain limit. So households without a member who is age 60 over, their income has to be less than $3,000. But for individuals who do have a person in the household 60 plus, their income can actually be $4,500 or less. So while the income assets can go up a little bit, we still encourage individuals to go ahead and apply, even if your asset limits may be slightly higher.
1: Okay, so someone has decided that they have been approved for a SNAP program. What happens next? Where does this food come from? Do they deliver it? Do they go someplace? What happens when they are participating in this program?
0: They receive a card, and then that card has money put on it every single month, depending upon what they are eligible to receive. The average SNAP benefit that we see for individuals age 65 and older is actually $188 a month. That's the average amount. So they will receive a card with $188 a month that they can then use at qualifying SNAP locations, such as grocery stores, to buy food. And so they can then purchase healthy, nutritious food to help them meet their expenses and really allow the dollars in their pocket to kind of go further.
1: You said healthy, nutritious food. Is there somebody who monitors that to make sure that they do purchase nutritious food?
0: So some states are starting to look at what can be purchased with SNAP benefits. However, within the grocery store systems themselves, they actually will oftentimes put up a identification that this can be purchased with a SNAP card. I'm not well versed in all of the options that are available to an individual in purchasing and utilization with their SNAP benefits. However, there's oftentimes people can utilize those at the grocery store to purchase the foods that they need to meet their expenses each month.
1: And is there a limit in terms of how long they would be able to use this program? Do they have to reapply? What would be the criteria in terms of continuing participating in SNAP?
0: Yes, there's a recertification for SNAP that can either be 6 months, 1 year, or up to 2 years, depending on the situation of the client. And whenever they're first deemed to be eligible, they'll be notified as to how frequently they need to have a redetermination for their benefit.
1: Okay, anything else that we need to know about SNAP so that people will be able to move ahead and apply if eligible?
0: So while SNAP does count cash income from all sources, we do encourage individuals to go ahead and take that first step, see if they're eligible to apply. Some things can be eliminated under consideration. The first step would be to reach out to your Departments of Health and Human Services or visit our website, benefitscheckup.org, to start the process to see who you would talk with about the application process for SNAP.
1: Okay. Well, And, of course, they can call that helpline that you had mentioned earlier, that 1-800 number, about getting more information as well. Is that correct?
0: Yep, 1-800-794-6559.
1: Let's learn about another program that you also mentioned, the Medicare Savings Program. Who qualifies for that? How can they apply? What is the process? What will happen next? What do we need to know there?
0: Medicare savings programs help low-income and low-resource individuals pay for their Part B premiums. In 2026, the Medicare Part B premium actually is $202.90 a month. Oftentimes, prior to people enrolling in Medicare, they actually think the Medicare premium is going to be provided at no cost. However, whenever they turn 65 or become eligible for Medicare due to disability, they realize that there is actually a monthly expense. There's the program called the Medicare Savings Program that can assist individuals in paying those Part B premiums. There's a variety of different names for those programs. There's four different categories under the Medicare Savings Program. However, the ones that people most likely talk about is something called the Qualified Medicare Beneficiary Program. And in that program, it helps an individual pay not only their Medicare premium, so again, that $202.90 a month, but can also help them in paying their Medicare deductibles and their cost share. In addition to the Medicare premium, many individuals don't know that there is a deductible for Medicare, as well as a 20% cost share whenever it comes to Medicare. Medicare pays 80%. Individual typically pays the remaining 20%. Under programs such as the Medicare Savings Program, depending on eligibility, an individual could receive assistance with all three of those things. So their premiums, all four of those things, their premiums, their deductibles, their co-pays, as well as their co-insurances. To be eligible for the Medicare savings programs, they must meet income guidelines based on federal poverty level. And the state that they live in actually administers the eligibility and limits on what counts as resources, and they may vary by state. So as I noted a few minutes ago, it's both income and asset limits to determine eligibility for the Medicare savings program. While states can be more generous, they cannot go below what the federal government has set. And applications for the Medicare Savings Program are generally done through their state Medicaid agency or your local social services agency. And they require proof of Medicare status, income, and assets. As far as what would be considered a proof of Medicare status would be their Medicare card or their application process for Medicare. And an enrollment in a Medicare Savings Program usually means automatic enrollment in Extra Help Part D, which we'll talk about in just a few minutes. But I'm sure people are wondering, what is the income and asset limits for the Medicare savings programs that we're talking about? So as I mentioned, there are four different types of Medicare savings programs. The first one, and the one I'm primarily going to talk about today, is really called, again, the QMB, which is the Qualified Medicare Beneficiary. And for an individual to qualify for that program, their income needs to be $1,350 or less. If they are a couple, then their income would need to be below $1,824 or less. When an individual qualifies for the QMB program, it covers their Medicare Part A and B premiums, their deductibles, their co-pays, and their co-insurance. In addition to the income that I've just mentioned, they also need to look at their resource and asset limits. And for an individual, the asset limit is below $9,950 a month, or for a couple, which would be $14,910 a month. Now, I'm always hesitant to just share the income levels and the asset levels, because when people hear, they think, I'm automatically not eligible. And I really want people to know that that's not necessarily the case. Really encourage you, if you're close to those lines or if you have some questions, to go ahead and reach out to either the social services agency in your community or to the Medicaid agency in your community or to one of those community-based organizations to see if they can help you through the application process.
1: And people, again, I'm always going back to that 800 number. Can they also help provide information and help people in terms of that application?
0: they can. And they will do a full screening process to help individuals walk through, are they eligible for this benefit? Who would be the first step to help them with that application? And they can also, in some cases, depending on where the individual is located, they will assist with the application themselves. In some states, they are unable to submit the application on behalf of the client, but they can still start with the assistance to help the client get the right information, to get the individual the right information, and to get them the application that they need to enroll.
1: And you mentioned Medicaid, which I certainly understand. Medicare, of course, is a federal program, Part A, B, C, and D. Whereas Medicaid is a state program, is it possible that in certain situations the folks are dually eligible for both Medicaid and Medicare? And does that vary from state to state? Tell us a little bit more about that.
0: Yes, it does vary from state to state, and there are individuals, the terminology dual eligibles, who receive both Medicare and Medicaid. Traditionally, Medicare is available to individuals age 65 plus and those individuals who receive disability and have for a period of time. Medicaid, on the other hand, provides low-cost health care for eligible low-income adults, families, and children, as well as older adults and people with disabilities. It's a common pathway for accessing long-term services and supports, while the eligibility does vary based on state. Applications can take place, again, through the state Medicaid agency in person, as well as sometimes by phone, mail, or online. And I want to take a minute to just talk about the Medicaid application process and how it intersects with the Medicare Savings Program. So as I mentioned a moment ago, Medicare Savings Programs, you also apply through social services. Medicare Savings Programs are a type of Medicaid. So a person may be eligible for full Medicaid, which it pays the secondary to Medicare. It's covering their coinsurances, et cetera. They could also be enrolled in some additional plans. However, a person's income may be slightly above the Medicaid income guideline, so then they're eligible for the Medicare Savings Program that we talked about a few minutes ago. So again, that Medicare Savings Program starts at $1,350 for an individual per month. If their income is slightly above that, they may qualify for another version of the Medicare Savings Program. However, if their income is below that, so if your income is below $994 a month, you may be eligible for full Medicaid. And again, those applications are based on the state. Applicants will need to prove their identity, their state residency, income, and any additional addresses and other income verification that is requested. The core eligibility for Medicaid for the population that we're really talking about today is 65 plus or to have a disability or they can be blind. And again, the income guidelines for Medicaid in those scenarios is $994 a month for an individual, and for a couple it's $1,491 a month. Their assets are equal to or less than $2,000 total, and for the couple it's equal to or less than $3,000 for the couple.
1: So much to learn here. And in fact, as I understand it, there is another Medicare-related program that a person could be eligible. It's called Medicare Part D Extra Help Program. So just refresh our memories, first of all, in terms of Part A, Part B, Part C, and Part D in connection with Medicare and what each section pays for. And then talk about the Medicare Part D Extra Help Program. Is that different than anything that you've been talking about already insofar as eligibility criteria and application process benefits? We got some more education here that we need to cover.
0: Yes, and you're right. This can be a confusing process, and then especially when we start adding income and asset limits to the mix, and they're all different, which also makes it challenging for individuals when they're thinking about should they apply. When the income and asset limits aren't consistent, they just don't know. So when we talk about Medicare as a whole, we start with Medicare Part A, which is really your hospitalization coverage. For the most part, for most people, Medicare Part A is actually provided to them at no cost. It's based on the number of hours and quarters of time that you worked. Then when we move into talking about Medicare Part B, that's really your doctor coverage. And that's really where that premium starts to come into play. So Medicare Part B, for the majority of individuals, is that $202.90 a month. Then when you hear individuals talk about Medicare Part C, that's going to be a Medicare Advantage plan. A Medicare Advantage plan is when an individual chooses to enroll in a private insurance plan, and it covers both their health care, their hospitalization, as well as their prescription drug plan. When we talk about Medicare Part D, that's specific to their prescription drug plan. So there's a beautiful chart I've seen at one time, which kind of lists two different options. You can have original Medicare Part A, original Medicare Part B, and original Medicare Part D, or you can have Medicare Part C. So kind of thinking about it in two different columns. For the sake of our conversation today, when we're talking about Part A, B, and then D, that's really when we start to look at the benefits helping to cover the cost of those specific programs. So again, Medicare Part A, that hospitalization coverage, is typically provided to individuals at no cost. Medicare Part B has that $202.90 a month premium, which can be supported and covered with the Medicare Savings Program benefit should one be eligible to receive it. It also assists in paying the co-pays, deductibles, and any co-insurance. We're going to move to talking about the extra help benefit, which really helps to cover that cost of the Medicare Part D premium, which is also known as prescription drugs. And it can help with covering the cost of the premium, the co-pays, and the deductible. When it comes to the Part D extra help program, there's actually two different names that it goes by. It's either the extra help, or you can also hear it known as the low income subsidy program, or what is LIS. And you may have heard me mention a moment ago that if you qualify for the Medicare Savings Program, it oftentimes will automatically enroll you in LIS, in that low income subsidy program. However, the income guidelines for low income subsidy program or the extra help benefit are higher. So it's possible that a person could qualify for just the LIS extra help benefit and not the Medicare Savings Program. The reason why that matters is just because you may not get both the Medicare Savings Program and LIS, the LIS benefit, the low income subsidy benefit, can still be very significant in helping an individual cover the cost of their expenses. So the LIS extra help benefit assists people with limited income and resources in helping to pay for their prescription costs by reducing or eliminating those premiums and deductibles. And it lowers the co-payments for Medicare Part D. Many individuals will automatically qualify for this benefit through Medicaid, MSP, or the Supplemental Security Income, which we haven't yet talked about, but we'll talk about more in detail in just a few minutes. However, if you don't currently receive any of those benefits, you don't receive Medicaid, the Medicare Savings Program, or you don't receive Supplemental Security Income, you can still apply for this benefit through the Social Security Administration. This can be done via a phone and online or in an appointment. And individuals are, again, as with all these other benefits, screened for income, assets, and their living situation. Once an individual qualifies for the extra help / low income subsidy program, they can then join a Part D plan, which again is that prescription drug coverage, which will assist them in covering those costs that we mentioned, such as premiums, co-insurances, and deductibles. The income limits to be eligible for the LIS low income subsidy program is about $2,000 a month. So it's a much higher threshold than what we've talked about for Medicaid and Medicare Savings Program. So with the LIS benefit for an individual, if your income is below $2,000 a month and your assets are below $16,000, then you may be eligible for the low income subsidy program. If you're a married couple, your income would need to be below $32,460 a year. Or for a couple, your assets would need to be below $33,000. The low-income subsidy program is an incredibly beneficial and valuable program for individuals because it does reduce the out-of-pocket cost for both their premiums, co-pays, and deductibles. The other benefit that the low-income subsidy extra help program provides is an individual can actually then change their drug plan throughout the year. Whereas in other situations, if an individual is enrolled in a drug plan and they've had a change to their prescriptions and it's not on the formulary, they may not be able to change their plan throughout the year. So this low income subsidy benefit while not only providing a financial benefit, also assist in allowing you to make those changes and modifications at period of times throughout the year as well.
1: And just so we are clear, so the low income subsidy is the same thing as the Medicare Part D Extra Help Program?
0: Yes. Yep. It has two names. That is correct.
1: Okay. So if listeners hear one or the other, we're talking about the same program. Before we get into the SSI program, which we want to talk about, would you also recommend that because Medicare is so complicated and Medicaid, that as people are, older adults are approaching 65, that they should begin looking into these various programs also? Because if they are eligible, that they can keep that in mind before they become age 65. Is that important to know?
0: It is. Yes, I actually used to do enrollment assistance myself. I helped people enroll in these programs. And one of the things I would always tell people is they really should start to at least get basic understanding of Medicare, honestly, around age 60. Start to look into what programs are available in your community. While they may change between now and when you turn 65, it's still important to understand what Medicare covers, what Medicare doesn't cover. I often find in the work that I've done that many times people have an assumption that Medicare is going to cover something that it doesn't cover. Or as I mentioned, that Medicare is going to have no cost and then it has a cost. Or people aren't aware that there's the Part A, Part B, Part D, and then the option for a Part C, as well as some additional decisions that an individual may make regarding their Medicare coverage, such as a supplement or some other program or plan that they may need to support their healthcare expenses.
1: Would you also add that oftentimes people believe that Medicare is going to cover long-term care and nursing home care, which is not true? I think that's important for you to just sort of emphasize that before we move on as well.
0: Yes. Yeah. Thank you for mentioning that. That is true. In all the years I've done this work, individuals have always made that assumption that Medicare is going to cover long-term services and supports. And unfortunately, it does not. While there is a Medicare benefit that is connected to rehab or hospitalization stays after inpatient stays at the hospital, it does not cover traditional long-term care if you're needing to move into a nursing home or an assisted living. There's a very specific benefit that Medicare can cover for up to X number of days. It's actually up to 100 days, depending on the situation. But those are really going to be based on the healthcare needs of the individual and did they have those prior hospitalization coverages. That's another reason we really encourage individuals to start looking into what Medicare does and does not cover at age 60. To make sure that you're making the right plans for yourself and having those conversations with family members if they are available to you, to really talk about what are you wanting to have in retirement or what are you wanting to have for your healthcare needs and making sure that you have a plan for coverage, for financial coverage for those as well.
1: Good advice. Okay, well, we have one more program to cover, and that's the Supplemental Security Income, known as SSI. What are the key aspects of that program? How is it calculated? What is the application process? What do listeners need to know?
0: The Supplemental Security Income Program, I think, is actually one of the least known programs I find when I talk to individuals. And this is a federal monthly cash benefit program to assist older adults over age 65 or those who are blind or disabled with very limited resources and with little income. We'll talk a little bit more about eligibility here in just a moment. But when I think about the supplemental security income, sometimes people get that confused with like Social Security income. The supplemental security income is really kind of what it sounds like. It is meant to supplement your income. So when we think about supplemental security income, the eligibility incomes get a little bit challenging to talk about because they take it from a base amount and then they do a deduction. So what I'm going to say to try to make it as easy as possible, because it gets very weedy, is if your income falls below $994 a month, you should look into whether or not you may be eligible for the supplemental security income. Because what they do is they deduct the amount of money from $994 to get you to that amount. So if your income falls below $994, you may be eligible to receive this additional income to help you be able to afford your expenses. Also, your assets would need to be below $2,000, but this $994 a month is the same for Medicaid. But if your income is below that, then you could potentially qualify for the supplemental security income. To apply for this, you'll go through the Social Security Administration. That's where the application is available, and that's either via online or by appointment. And Social Security will also collect the relevant information, and then they'll schedule an interview. The supplemental security income eligibility also makes people then eligible for Medicaid in most states. There can be differences between states in their eligibility requirements, but for the majority of states, if you qualify for the supplemental security income, you will be automatically eligible for Medicaid. However, if you're not sure about that in your state, you can always ask those questions, and then you can still go through the process to apply for Medicaid. One other piece that I really want to make sure to mention, because I know that a lot of times people think this, if I get one benefit, does it mean I'm not going to then be eligible for another benefit? And that's not true. So if you are eligible for any of the benefits that we've talked about today, we highly encourage you to go ahead and take that step to apply for all of them. At the very beginning of this talk, we started talking about that there's, you know, a little over 9 million people eligible for these programs, but not enrolled. And so find out if you're one. Reach out to the social services in your area, reach out to a community-based organization, and start the process for screening and then enrollment in these important, valuable programs. Between supplemental security income, the Medicare savings program, and SNAP, this could actually put back $1,100 into the person's pocket every single month. This $1,100 can really make a difference in the lives of individuals living on fixed income, and it can be the difference between stability and crisis for them.
1: What is the percentage of eligible adults who participate in each of these benefit programs, and how many aren't participating? You got any numbers about those?
0: Yeah, when we looked, we were able to really see that participation still remains far too low among eligible adults age 65. Our map was built on data from 2023, and in 2023, we saw that only 38% of individuals were enrolled in SNAP, 40% enrolled in supplemental security income, and 49% enrolled in Medicare savings programs. That translates to, again, over 9 million people eligible for but not enrolled in these programs. That means there are 3.6 million people not receiving supplemental security income, 6.6 million people not enrolled in MSP, and the highest number that we see is that SNAP benefit. And that's where we see that there are 9.1 million eligible individuals not receiving that SNAP benefit, which again, on average, could be about $188 a month.
1: And Jen, I'm thinking of this also in terms of marketing. I mean, we talked a little bit earlier about benefits enrollment centers, and they're located in different places. NCOA is a national organization located here in the Northern Virginia or Washington, D.C. area. Is it that the organizations have too much to do, that they're not reaching out the way they should? What could be done to increase the number of people who sign up for these programs?
0: So with the benefits participation map, what it allows is organizations and states to really start to see where there are larger gaps of enrollment, and they can then target outreach into those areas. So we've actually already started talking with some states about if they have a larger area of eligible but not enrolled, that maybe they do more advertising in those communities. We at the National Council on Aging also do advertising into certain markets, especially when we see that there's lower enrollment numbers, but we know that there's larger groups of individuals that are eligible. We also look at best practices that are happening within states that have significantly higher enrollment. We see that some of the strongest participation rates appear in places like the District of Columbia, so right there in the DC area, in Massachusetts, in New York, in California, Oregon, Alaska, and others. And what we try to do is to see what are those states doing that could then be replicated across other states. What are best practices? What are outreach efforts? What do flyers look like? And what we really find is that trusted sources, trusted community-based sources make the biggest difference. When an individual feels like they know who to go to and they can trust a person in enrolling, that really helps to drive enrollment. And I really think, Cheryl, that goes back to what you were saying about this idea of fear, right? People are worried to go in and give all their information. this is a lot of personal information that people are being asked to share. And so what we see is that when there is trusted sources, people are much more likely and much more willing to go in to talk with them and to start the process of applications and enrollment. And that's why when you visit the benefitscheckup.org website, that it's really about driving you back to those community-based organizations that are those trusted venues that can assist an individual in applying and can walk them through with a warm hand and assistance program as well.
1: Well, we're just about out of time, so just want to have you reiterate again how listeners can learn more about these various things that we need to know in connection with NCOA, and any final comments that you'd like to make.
0: Yeah, thank you so much for having me. This has been a wonderful opportunity to talk about these important programs. I think the biggest takeaways are making sure that people know about benefitscheckup.org. Again, you can visit that. Just type in your zip code and see what programs may be available in your area. Also, the helpline number, which I'll provide one more time, which is 1-800-794-6559. And really, I think the main message is don't assume you're not eligible. It's always worth checking.
1: Okay. I want to thank Jen Teague, the Director for Health Coverage and Benefits at the National Council on Aging. Thank you so much for joining me today, Jen.
0: Thank you so much for having me. This has been wonderful.
1: To learn more about Aging Matters, of course, you can visit our website, which is agingmattersonline.com. 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And remember, age is just a number, not a label. I'll be back again with you next week.

0: This is WRWK. 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
1: Greetings and salutations. 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
3: Welcome to Growing Greener, your guide to environmentally informed gardening. Produced in collaboration with the Perfect Earth Project, this program brings you each week some expert who puts you in touch with a different aspect of gardening in partnership with nature. Our goal is to make your personal landscape healthier, more beautiful, more sustainable, and more fun. This is your host, Tom Christopher, and today I will be returning to a conversation I had in May of 2023 with John Walker, a very expert British horticulturist and the author of a very thought-provoking book, The Vegan Gardener. Veganism is a movement that has gained considerable popularity over the last generation. I had heard the term applied to a diet free of animal products and the avoidance of animal products such as leather in clothing. Until I came across John's work, I had not heard of vegan-inspired gardening. To get more information about this new way to garden, I contacted John Walker, who made a strong and sensible case for it as a cruelty-free and sustainable way to grow your plants. Hello, John. I was wondering if you could start by telling us about your experience with gardening. I read in a bio of you that you were at the Royal Botanic Gardens of Kew.
4: That's right, yeah.
3: Did you train there through their horticultural program?
4: Yes, I was a diploma student, so I was there for 3 years. It's a three-year course. It's a long time ago now, but it's still a three-year course. So you kind of train, you spend 3 months kind of outside, 3 months inside, and it's kind of combined. Different departments in the gardens, you go into different departments. So there's theory and practical, and it's a bit tough in the winter if you're outside. Looking forward to lectures indoors.
3: Yeah. I actually have worked with a couple of graduates of that program, and the training they got was as good as it gets. If for an American, I might say that it's sort of the MIT of horticulture. It's quite a background. And you're also an award-winning environmental writer.
4: Yeah, I've won the, we have a thing called the British Garden Media Guild here, which is kind of an association of gardening communicators, writers, authors. So I've won that award 3 times. So, I've written a few pieces that got recognized. They're a bit provocative, some of them, but they kind of won awards and helped to highlight environmental aspects of gardening, you know, because it's not all good news, as you probably know.
3: Yeah.
4: So I'm interested in gardening and the natural world, the environment, whatever, where they intersect, where gardening sits in that and how it can take us deeper into nature from our gardens and how we can bring nature in deeper into our gardens as well.
3: I got in touch with you because you're the author of a well-reviewed book on a subject that intrigues me, and the title of the book is The Vegan Gardener.
4: Yes.
3: I believe you published that last year.
4: It was published by Lorenz Books. That grew out of a sort of a throwaway conversation along the lines of John, are you interested in writing a book about vegan gardening? And I said, well, yes, why not? You know, because my garden here in North Wales, I'm in Snowdonia. We call it Eryri now. We're trying to call it by its traditional Welsh name. My garden became vegan by stealth because we don't have great heaps of livestock manure around here. We've got a lot of sheep and doesn't mound up, you know, like cattle manure. I've created a garden from virgin soil, which is quite poor, quite good structure, but not much else in it. So I've been doing that over the last 20 years, was trying to find ways to do that without manure. So I started to grow green manure crops, living mulches, I call them. Bringing in some composted waste made from vegetable waste, garden waste. It was quite hard work. So I experimented with the green manures, and then I started to be able to make some leaf mold after a couple of years. I built up enough stocks to have it ready. So I've used that. And I've also been using, more recently, with a lot of success, green wood chips, which are soft, sappy chips of wood, up to about 7 centimeters in diameter. And they're fantastic. I mean, it's a transformative thing because that boosts the whole soil ecosystem. You have little mushrooms coming up, little toadstools, and the plants grow much better because it's boosting that sort of underground mycorrhizal network and the green wood chips, which are being used by growers as well. They've been proven it. So the book pulled in a lot of knowledge from other places I've seen and the work other people are doing to actually generate soil fertility, if you like, on the spot rather than it coming on a trailer or a truck. I'm interested in bringing it down from like sunlight, water and the air, obviously fixing carbon into plant tissues and then channeling that into the soil and trying to make it everything a bit more self-sustaining. So closing the loop really, because it's what in this country a few growers are doing. That they're not importing manures and things, they're actually finding their fertility within their holdings, which is quite fascinating. I'm talking about people running successful food growing businesses, and when you see it, I mean, it's hard to believe, but they have actually shown it. I wanted to try that on a garden scale. For me, it's worked anyway.
5: Are you a vegan in other respects? I mean, in your diet?
4: That's almost sort of lifestyle. Almost. The garden is more vegan than I am. So it's encouraging me along the way. The garden became vegan by stealth. It kind of evolved and it's still evolving as all our gardens are. You know, it doesn't just stop. So yeah, but so that a lot of that experimental stuff that I discovered, that's the important information to try and get across to people. Because you can sort of take information from wider scale things, and sometimes when you boil it down, it doesn't kind of apply and work as well on a smaller domestic scale. So the book is about that sort of journey and the sort of broader tenets of vegan organic, because to me, the veganic thing is the sort of ultimate evolution of organic gardening, because it goes a few steps further. Because in organic gardening, you can still kind of kill things if you're working under that umbrella. But the veganic tries to step beyond that. So you sort of have a no-kill policy. Your garden becomes like a no-kill zone. So you're trying to deal with things that organic gardeners might spray something at or whatever. You're trying to just boost everything, like the sort of predators within the ecosystem. So the whole thing is more balanced. And of course, you're cutting out anything related to animal exploitation. So that it takes the basic vegan tenet of trying to avoid exploitation of animals, which might lead to cruelty in certain circumstances. So you're taking that quite big leap away from any products or practices or byproducts of agriculture, farmed animals, whether it's fish or livestock or whatever. And just thinking about your clothing as well. But the book isn't heavily banging a drum. I mean, it's quite practical. So I think I say, you know, if you've got an old pair of really comfortable leather boots, if you become like a vegan gardener, you don't suddenly have to put them in the bin, you know, because why not use them till they're worn out? Try to take a practical approach to it. It's not kind of heavy, gun-banging kind of book. You don't have to be vegan to grow like this. So you could do all this stuff in your garden, even if you were transitioning to less meat or you're just a vegetarian or whatever. You know, it doesn't matter what you're doing. The techniques will work, but I'm hoping they will get people thinking about, you know, where that box of bone meal might have come from and just sort of making the connections. But essentially, it's about decoupling your gardening from an exploitative industry and all the problems that flow from that, literally and figuratively.
5: You know, I'm interested because I should say that I am not a follower of vegan lifestyle, but I do support its respect for life and living creatures. But I'm very concerned with sustainability, which I gather you are too. And I'm making some changes that are similar to yours just out of that concern. For instance, I've moved away from bringing in manure from the local stable for my garden and switched to cover crops last year. And that's, I have to say, partly because I was worried about what might come in with the manure, whether it's invasive earthworms or, you know, things that were sprayed on the horse bedding to protect them against flies and that kind of thing. But it's also just a matter of, as you say, trying as much as possible to use the resources on the site to support the garden.
4: Yeah, I mean, that's one of the strong themes in the book, which has sort of evolved from what I've been doing, is trying to get people to think about their gardens becoming self-sustaining. Because most of us garden in urban areas, you know, so it's not that easy to get loads of animal farmyard manure to you. You know, it's not really feasible. I think it's one of these things that's stuck in the British gardening psyche that you've got to have these steaming heaps of manure and stuff. And I mean, they were probably a lot better back then in the dim past because they didn't have so much stuff in them. As you say, herbicide residues, antibiotics, who knows what other treatments that cattle receive. It obviously comes through the system and ends up in the manure end of things. So one of the points I try to explain in the book is by going to this veganic system where you're trying to find most of your nutrients through green manures, living mulches, leaf mold and compost making as much as you can, is you're kind of cutting out the cow, because all the cow is doing is eating the grass or the forage, digesting it, taking out some of the nutrients, and then we're just getting the rest, which has still got some nutrients in, obviously. So the veganic system is kind of cutting out the cow. We're putting the goodness that comes from the plants generated by the sun and the minerals in the soil. So we're just taking it directly into the garden. And of course, when you do that, you're decoupling yourself from the animal exploitation angle. So you can be absolutely sure that you've cut off that line of risk with contaminants, residues and things. And of course, you know, what kind of lives these creatures might have had, you know, because that, depending on how you look at it, you could say, you know, that has some kind of follow through as well onto what you get in a heap of manure, you know. Go on, sorry.
5: Oh, I'm sorry. I just wanted to say that I worked summers on small family farms when I was growing up. And I found that most of those farmers were respectful towards the animals and tried to treat them well, but I'm appalled by what happens, and largely as a result of that experience, in industrial agriculture. And personally, I haven't given up eating meat, but I have stopped buying anything except from small farms that I know and I trust the farmer. But I think it is a huge concern what the way animals are treated by, as I said, industrial agriculture. It's just, it's just a terrible situation.
4: I mean, as a bit of an aside, really, there is quite a lot of debate here at the moment in the UK about, as you say, the better route really is to buy local from perhaps small farmers you're familiar with. But of course, it's impossible to scale that up to produce enough food that way for, you know, 65 million people in this country, I think probably the population around that. So it's kind of a nice thing to do if you can get it, but it can't be scaled doing it that way. And it's creating quite a lot of debate, quite some acrimonious debate, some of it, because people say, oh, what about, it's all right if you buy, you know, eat less meat, but get it from local farmers and, you know, it'll be really great if it's organic. But people keep pointing out, well, this is quite a, doing this kind of thing is quite ecologically bad because it's like, you know, you need a lot of land for a few numbers of livestock. You know, so you're taking up a lot of land to get that sort of nice product. So the only other way to do it, of course, is the factory farming. So, but if the veganic gardening, it will cut you off from all that, you know. But again, I think if people have, their neighbour has got some chickens and they offer them the chicken manure, I mean, you don't have to think, oh, no, I won't use that, you know. I mean, there are blurs around the edges for me anyway. I mean, you've got to be sort of practical to a degree with this and not get too hysterical. Otherwise, it will kind of send people away. You know, they won't become interested in it. It's good to kind of interest people gently into these kind of things.
5: John, you called your book The Vegan Gardener, but you've used a term several times, veganic.
4: Yeah.
5: And I've seen that applied to that movement as a whole. What does veganic mean, actually? Or what does it, where does that term come from, I guess, is what I wanted to ask.
4: Yeah, well, I wanted to hybridize vegan and organic together. So, partly to make it less of a mouthful to say and to write. So it's vegan sort of plus organic. It's like, you know, they've cross-fertilized each other, so it comes out as veganic. I think it's the ultimate evolution of organic gardening, and I'm not sure it can go much further, really, because it's reached like a zenith. Because it's moved away from completely, it moves you completely away from kind of killing anything, trying to get other things to do the sort of controlling of like aphids or something. You're trying to get hoverflies to do that, which is very easy. I mean, it's I've just put some strawberries outside in pots so the hoverflies can alight on them just to lay a few eggs, you know. I mean, some of this stuff is really easy. You don't really need to be spraying for these kind of things. Yeah, so I mean that seemed a logical word to use. I mean, it's a hybrid, and it kind of leaves. So organic gardening would be kind of a step back from that, because you're still

0: change and unpredictability. So is that, this helps, kind of helps that, because it's sort of gardening that's taking the least it has to, but sort of being quite self-sufficient and resilient at the same time.
1: John, I need to pause our conversation to remind listeners that this is Growing Greener, a weekly conversation about gardening in partnership with nature, coming to you from the studios of WESU-FM in Middletown, Connecticut. This is your host, Tom Christopher, and today I am speaking to John Walker, an award-winning environmental writer and the author of The Vegan Gardener, about that new movement within the gardening world. So, one thing that does concern me that I wanted to discuss with you on the subject of, enhancing the ecosystem and creating a sustainable garden is that some of the plant-based fertilizers I've seen advertised for organic gardening commercially in the United States are not really environmentally sustainable. For example, many of the vegan fertilizers sold in the United States use alfalfa meal as a nitrogen source, and alfalfa is grown in our semi-arid western states and requires huge inputs of irrigation, roughly 450,000 gallons of water to produce a ton of alfalfa. And the Colorado River in the western United States is currently in crisis. It's being drained largely for irrigation, and alfalfa is a large cause of that. California, I think, alone uses 400,000 acre-feet of Colorado River water a year to grow alfalfa, and an acre-foot is enough water to cover an acre to a depth of 12 inches. So that's an enormous amount of water. And another nitrogen source for vegan fertilizers in the United States is soybean meal, which also comes with a very high environmental cost in terms of water use and herbicides. But you've mentioned alternatives, such as cover crops, that you don't have to import these special products. Do you have a perspective on this?
0: Yeah, I mean, what the cover crops, I call them living mulches because they're kind of doing two jobs and they're alive. It's not, as opposed to something like bark, you know, which would just be inert, although that is feeding the soil incredibly slowly. Yeah, well, they're doing all sorts of things. I mean, they're capturing sunlight and they're creating plant tissue, from sunlight, water and carbon dioxide. So there's a bit of a carbon snatching going on, so you can kind of feel good about that, whether it's going to make any difference if that carbon eventually gets into the soil, you know, when the roots rot. But they're also stimulating the soil, because the soil really is another, it's a bit like our atmosphere. The soil is like another world really under our feet, as you probably appreciate, which we don't appreciate probably anywhere near enough. We're just getting to know it, I think. So because they prevent sort of weed growth. They're stopping weeds. And they can become part of a no-dig system where you're not really cultivating heavily all the time, because when you're digging things, you're sort of breaking up that ecosystem, the soil. You're just upturning another kind of world, really, when you do that. So what I did here was I got all the cover crops that I could get seed off. You grow them from seed. And I just sowed a long strip of them. I think there was probably 12 or a dozen different types. And I just sowed them all in like a square foot of each as like a test to see what would, this is, I'm talking, you know, 15 to 20 years ago when the soil was just starting, and just saw what would grow here in kind of not very good soil, you know, because their job is to make the soil better. So I wanted to see which ones would do that. Some didn't, they're very well. Ones that did well, things like buckwheat did really well. So I think I sowed the whole garden with that one year, one area, just to get things started. Because they're obviously, what we see above the soil is obvious, but we're not seeing all the root activity. So once that's gone, it starts to rot. So the soil is starting to fill with life because something wants to eat those dead roots, you know, and that microfauna and everything. And then the worms want to come in. So if I was starting again, I would do exactly the same thing. I would sow like a long strip, because you can look at it with one glance and think, oh, crikey, that's doing really well, that. Because it's going to be a bit different wherever you are, you know, 2 miles away from here, the soil's going to be very different, you know, a mile away. So you need to just do it.

0: you are and see what comes out of that. And then you can pick out the sort of winners, if you like, and then concentrate on sowing those into the soil to help improve it, you know, as you're adding more stuff like leaf mold. And once you start getting some compost going, and they're, of course, they're easier than making compost. You don't make you sweat. You've only got to, sow the seed. You might have a bit of sweat cutting them down and maybe covering them with mulch so they rot down. Another one that did well here was actually Brassica, like forage rape, did really well. It got really deep roots and it seemed to grow really well, even in the poorer areas of soil. And that's something that I could just chop that up with shears into small bits. It just fell into a mat then of chopped up stems. And I think I just covered it with leaf mold and then the whole thing just went back into the soil. So there's no waste. So there's all sorts of ways you can do that with mustard. Of course, you know, once it is about to flower, you can just chop it up and then it will just fall back. So everything that created that plant, if you like, has come from something that's fallen on your garden, the sun, the rain, carbon dioxide is obviously there, and then nutrients in the soil there. So everything's incoming, if you like. You're not importing, like you say, the alfalfa meal. Well, we don't grow alfalfa on that scale here, but I understand what you're saying. So it's just trying to find those ways of getting everything to land in your garden without you having to go and get it. That's another way of looking at it. So it sort of sets you a kind of challenge, a gardening challenge in your mind as well, when you start to think about it, because you think, oh yeah, I could, you know, I could grow that, or I could, you know, I could get like a hazel, coppice a hazel, and I could I could coppice it and then chop that up and turn that into green wood chips and work those into my soil. Because that will have grown on the spot, sunlight, carbon dioxide, water, and all you've done is chop it up into little bits and mix it back in your soil, and that creates a whole boost of biological activity using green wood chips. I mean, everybody should try it, really.
1: You know, most the nutrient or the principal nutrient that is most often deficient in garden soils, particularly vegetable gardens, I guess, are nitrates, nitrogen from the atmosphere. But you can do that with cover crops too. I mean, the end of last summer, I sowed my vegetable garden with hairy vetch, which is a legume, which absorbs nitrogen from the atmosphere. And, you know, and as its roots and tissues break down into the soil, those nitrates are released into the soil, so it's a good source of nitrogen. So you can tailor your cover crops to a degree.
0: Yes, I mean, it's about timing a lot of it. So you've got to have an idea of what you're going to grow where, and then the cover crops are kind of the warm-up act, I suppose, to the actual cropping. So as long as you've got a sketch or a plan of that, you can... And you know what you're doing. I mean, that's the other way to do it. Otherwise, that nitrogen is going to be lost through leaching, you know, if there's no crop there to take it on. The other thing I did try here, which was quite successful, was sweet clover. I don't know whether you grow sweet clover. It's a big, tall legume. Absolutely fantastic, thick, deep roots. It has to be inoculated, strangely enough. You have to mix it with some rhizobium inoculum, the seeds, before you sow them, because they don't seem to be in the soil. That was, you know, and you can just chop that down. And as that rots, that's a lot of organic material that's, you know, you found in your garden has been generated in your garden that is going back into the soil. So you haven't had to go and get all that. But that was a legume. I think I was really just using that to really get the soil moving. I wasn't planning it for a follow-on crop. I just wanted to get a lot of organic matter quickly, and that was quite successful. It's quite pretty as well when it flowers.
1: Uh-huh, that's nice. That's all. Aesthetics is sometimes, in our concern for the environment, we leave out of the equation, but aesthetics are a large part of any garden. I should Rhizobium is a bacteria, I should add, that partners with the legume to convert gaseous nitrogen from the atmosphere into nitrates that the plants can use. John, we've run out of time, but I wonder if you could tell me where people can get a copy or how people can obtain a copy of The Vegan Gardener.
0: Yeah. You should be able to order it, find it or order it in any bookshop. I mean, it's a chunky hardback book, as you probably know. Bookstores should have it or you can just order it. If you're in the UK, you can buy one from me direct and I'll sign it. If you find my website, you see the thing there.
1: What is your website? That would be a great bit of information to include. What's the web address of your website?
0: The web address is 3ws.earthfriendlygardener.net. If you can Google my name, it will bring me up. You'll get to it one way or another.
1: Well, thank you very much for sharing your time with us today.
0: Thank you, Tom. It was great to talk to you.
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0: TUC Radio, Time of Useful Consciousness. Michael Parenti, Voting in the USA, How the Vote Was Won and Lost. This is the second part of a one-hour critical analysis of the voting system in the USA by Dr. Michael Parenti. In part one, Parenti presented the rather extensive list of people who were not allowed to vote at the making of U.S. democracy in 1787 and their long and interesting struggle to gain the franchise. Most of today's program is about the ways in which votes, most recently, get rigged and elections stolen. Michael Parenti is one of the nation's leading progressive political analysts. After receiving his PhD in political science from Yale, he risked and ended his academic career when he openly opposed the war on Vietnam. Here's part two of Voting in the USA.
1: And then, of course, elections are stolen outright. I'm going to talk about two elections that I am absolutely sure are stolen. That's the 2000 presidential election and the 2004 presidential election. 2000, I think people know already. The final outcome hinged on how the vote went in Florida. I remember that night when they said, it was on TV, the election night, and somebody said, well, Florida has gone Democratic. And Bush said, oh, no, we haven't conceded Florida. We're not losing Florida. He knew something that the rest of us didn't know. Independent investigations have shown that there were serious irregularities directed mostly at ethnic minorities and low-income residents who usually voted Democratic, including 36,000 newly registered voters whose names were not added to the voter rolls. See, there was a tremendous outpouring in 2000. A lot of people came. Others turned away because they were declared, almost always incorrectly, to be convicted felons. In several Democratic precincts, state officials closed the polls early, leaving long lines of would-be voters stranded. State troopers near polling sites delayed people for hours while searching their cars. And you see, when people get delayed for hours, or they get delayed waiting online, they can't wait. It's not only that they get tired or they get disgusted, they just can't wait 5 hours. They got to get back to their kids or get back to their job or get back to whatever else they had to do. Some precincts required two photo IDs, which many citizens do not have. I don't have to do. And how many people have two photo IDs? Raise your hand if you do. One, two, three, four, five. Most of the people here do not have two photo IDs. You two do because you're students, right? That's why. Well, then there was also a requirement in Florida. There was also a requirement passed just 2 weeks before the election that you had to have a photo ID. Now, I remember going in, you never had to have a photo ID. You just signed your name, and if it matched the signature that was there, that was good enough. That already disfranchises all sorts of people who don't have cars, who can't afford cars, elderly and others and such, who don't drive and the like. And you know about all the other story about shipping down people from Washington to intimidate the vote counters and the like, and the fact that Bush lost the popular vote, but once he got Florida, swung 500 votes, he got the presidency. Now, what happened in Florida, by the way, was happening in other places. This stuff about challenging people, losing registration forms, I'm sorry your name isn't on the voter rolls for some reason, and all these things. This is happening in other places also. This method of intimidating and suppressing the vote, we gave the example of Rehnquist during the Nixon years doing that, going around. So this kind of thing, what happened is in Florida, there was a spotlight on it, and the race was so close, and it was so blatant. You know, Brother Jeb was pulling out all the stops that it really came across and actually made, some of it made its way into the myopic view of the media. A study by computer scientists and social scientists estimated that in the 2000 election, there was about 4 to 6 million votes left uncounted. That it would have been not just a 2 million victory for Gore, it would have been substantially more. Now, not all of those 2 to 4 million votes were Democratic votes, but the majority probably were. The 2004 election, in 2000, 105 million people voted in 2000. In 2004, the turnout climbed to 122 million. So that's 17 million new voters. It was rather extraordinary. The climb really went from about 50% of the electorate to about 65% of the electorate. It's one of the highest we've ever had in a presidential election. 2004, if you remember it way back, it was a remarkable development. The Democratic Party went into that election more unified than it had ever been since 1964, I would say. In 2004, not only was the Democratic Party there, and not only were people ready to vote for a candidate nobody particularly liked. I mean, how do you warm up to John Kerry? I mean, for Christ's sake. But it was really such a strong anti-Bush vote. But not only that, but the Republican Party was splintered in a way I had never seen before. You had former Republican policy wonks, policy makers, some high-level people from the Nixon and Reagan and Bush senior administrations disaffecting, breaking, publicly, and saying, this country's on the wrong course, we're not going in the right direction. You had former military generals, the military brass. I mean, once these guys were out and got their pensions, then they could speak up, and they spoke, signing these statements about we do not have confidence in this present administration. All sorts of kinds of people were coming around. In addition, the 2 million progressives who had voted for Ralph Nader in 2000 switched to Kerry in 2004. I voted for Nader in 2000 because Gore was taking California by 8 percentage points. I figured it was okay to vote for Nader. If it had gotten any closer, I would have voted for Gore. But I was on Democracy Now! The morning that Ralph Nader announced that he was going to run for 2004, and Amy Goodman said to me, what do you think of that? It was the top story, and I was then interviewed. I said, well, I think Ralph Nader is a great American. I think he would lend a dimension of issues that wouldn't be there otherwise. He would move the center of political gravity a little further over to the left and all that, but I'm not going to vote for him because I believe the situation is so grave that we have to get Mr. Bush out, so I'm going to vote for Kerry. And that's what other people did. So to achieve his remarkable tally, Bush Jr. got 62 million votes, they say. In other words, he got almost 12 million more votes than he got in 2000. How the hell did that happen? Meanwhile, Kerry showed only 8 million more votes than Gore received in 2000. Let me give you another statistic that's very telling. Pre-election surveys indicated that there was 16.8 million, I said 17 million, but 16.8 million new voters. Among these voters, Kerry was a heavy favorite. Overwhelmingly among the new voters were going for Kerry. That, by the way, was one of the most hidden, undisclosed, and buried datum. That was a datum that the media didn't tell anybody. They somehow never saw that one. And all the dispute that came afterward, nobody ever mentioned the fact that in fact Kerry was the favorite among the new voters. So for Bush to have achieved this growth, he would have had to keep all of his 50 million from 2000, plus a majority of the new voters, plus a large share of the very liberal Nader defectors. Nothing in the campaign, nothing in the opinion polls suggested such a mass crossover. The numbers simply do not add up. In key states like Ohio, the Democrats achieved immense success at registering new voters, outdoing the Republicans by as much as 5 to 1. The Democratic Party, again, also was unusually united in Ohio. All through Election Day of 2004, exit polls showed John Kerry was ahead by 53% to 47%, and that he would win a solid victory in the vote and the Electoral College. I want to tell you something else that's sort of interesting. Before the election, several Republican lights had announced their intention to suppress the Democratic vote. Interview, U.S. News and World Report, Pennsylvania House Speaker John Purcell observed that Kerry would need a huge number of votes in Philadelphia to carry the state. Quote, "It's important for me to keep that number down." What a way to talk. You are a political representative in a democracy, and you talk about keeping that number down. Representative John Papageorge, a Republican of Michigan, quoted in the Detroit Free Press, "If we do not suppress the Detroit vote," look at the verbs that are being used, "suppress the Detroit vote, we're going to have a tough time in this election." In Nevada, former executive director of the state GOP, Dan Burdish, tells the press, "I'm looking to take Democrats off the voter rolls." So those are some of the ways this victory was achieved by Georgie Jr. So Florida, what was going to be the next Florida? I'll tell you who is the next Florida. Florida and Ohio and New Mexico and Nevada and about one or two other states. Every one of the swing states, of the 11 swing states, there were these efforts being made to suppress the vote. Not always successful. Sometimes absentee ballots were mailed out to voters on the day before election day, too late to be returned on time, or they were never mailed at all. Again, voter Democratic registration forms disappeared. Overseas ballots, very interesting stories there. The overseas ballots are traditionally handled by the State Department. As most other things, when you go travel overseas, you go to the U.S. Embassy, you're dealing with the U.S. State Department, as it should be. In 2004, for some reason, the Pentagon became the distributor of overseas ballots. What's the Pentagon doing in the business of elections? Nearly half of the 6 million American voters living abroad, a noticeable number of whom had formed, by the way, anti-Bush organizations, never received their ballots or got them too late. Military personnel, usually more inclined towards supporting the president, encountered no such problems or difficulties like that. I had a gentleman write to me, a man by the name of Stephen Gaves, who lives in Stockholm. He's an American. And he got my article on this. By the way, if you want, you can go visit my website, and I've got a piece on stolen elections, which has some of this data and other things, too. But he said he was part of, I think it was called, they had an organization like Democrats Abroad or something. And he eagerly looked forward to getting his ballot. And when it came, it was a military ballot. And he knew he couldn't vote because he could not perjure himself. He said, "What unit did you serve in?" And this, and he had never been in the military. And he wrote back, and he never heard from them and all that. So he got disgusted. He said, "I'm never going to apply for another ballot." This is another thing that happens, that when you suppress votes and you thwart voters and you discourage and frustrate them, they often then do not come back and vote again. They start to get discouraged. And then, of course, there were tens of thousands of Democratic voters were stricken from the rolls as convicted felons, that thing I mentioned before. That happened not just in Florida, but was happening all over the place. And there were all sorts of other subterfuges that were going on. Election officials in Minnesota, in some areas, denied registration forms to anti-Bush canvassers who wanted to go door-to-door in Democratic precincts to get out the vote. Voter Outreach of America, it's a company funded by the Republican National Committee, collected thousands of voter registration forms in Nevada, promised to turn them into public officials, and then systematically destroyed the ones belonging to Democrats. Registration books in Democratic precincts were frequently out of date or incomplete. In states like Ohio, the number of precincts that were favorable to Democrats were reduced drastically, like 13 to 3 or something. Now, when that happens, that means you're going to have fewer voting polls and longer lines. Anyway, you know about all these mishaps. Let me just say one thing about the touch screens. After all of these kinds of suppressions, there still were enough, millions surplus, to win the election for Kerry. But then you got to the touch screens, and in every anomaly with touch screens, they talk about glitches, things aren't right, we still got some wrinkles to work out and all. These aren't glitches. When the glitch keeps going only in one direction for the benefit of one candidate and against another candidate, that's not a glitch. Let me give you just one example. I got a whole bunch of things here, but it is going too long. In New Mexico, every county that had touch screens, Kerry lost every county that had touch screens. Regardless of the ethnic makeup of the county, the income level in the county, or the past voting behavior. There were also some remarkable cases where Bush suddenly, he surged up and reversed and won a county that had never gone Republican in his life, and he won it by 68% or something like that. These incredible anomalies. The only thing that correlated with Kerry's defeat in these counties was the existence of these touch screens. So there's very strong reason to believe that these things were operating dishonestly. So there it is. In sum, and you know the whole story on touchscreens, I won't go into them. They're secret, there's no paper trail, blah, blah, and all that sort of stuff. So these are very real issues. Let me end by just talking about 2006. So what happened in 2006? How is it that the Democrats won? Well, there's a couple of things. First of all, they should have won by massively more. They should have had about a 60-seat majority. What happened in 2006 is you had what's called a base election, just like the one before it. A base election is when you assume the two voting constituencies are very fiercely divided. You're not going to make too many converts from the other camp over to your side. So how are you going to win the election? You're going to win the election by getting out your base, by concentrating on getting your people to the polls, encouraging them, this and that and the other thing, getting as many people out as you can. The Republicans, in 2006, the Republicans were so concentrating on trying to suppress the Democratic base that they forgot their own base. What happened is the Democrats didn't win that election. The Republicans lost it. They lost about 30% of their vote. I mean, it's really a remarkable disaffection. About 30% of the people who had voted Republican in 2004 either stayed home or switched to the Democratic Party or some other party, Libertarian or something else, in 2006. You lose 30% of your vote and you only lose the House by 20 seats and you still have a control on the Senate or a lock. Well, I mean, I think there's evidence that there still was theft. They lost in an area where they forgot to steal from. They just assumed they had these seats. These were pretty good seats and they had them. Also, I think they're getting nervous. I think our struggle and agitation and raising questions about touch screens and raising questions about suppression of the vote and such, I think that's been getting registering. I think Blackwell in Ohio, here's a case, the guy is running for governor. Here's a guy, he's African American, he was a Democrat. He switched the Republican Party and he became Secretary of State. He stole the election in 2004. He suppressed, he pulled every trick in Ohio that you can. Ohio had very few touchscreen machines. It wasn't touchscreens. It was all the other things I was talking about. Suppression of the vote, losing ballot boxes, keeping people on 9-hour lines and all that sort of thing. That's what Blackwell did in 2000. 2004, he's running for governor and he's still Secretary of State and he's still presiding over the election. I said, boy, you got the fox watching the chickens here. Okay. But there was a real spotlight on this guy. You know, he had taken some heat. These reports that had come out, the Conyers report and the like, they got worried. He would be saying, Well, what if I could steal Ohio again, but what if the Democrats win the Congress, and then what if they investigate me, and all sorts of people have been going to jail lately? So I think they got nervous as to, Milton Berle used to say, I do this work because too nervous to steal. And that's what they were a little too nervous to steal. Karl Rove didn't get it all that right this time. But there were some things that happened, and I think there are many more seats they could have won, which they didn't win. And then there were some outrageous ones like Florida 13, which is still 18,000 votes where nobody voted for Congress. Suddenly they voted for dog catcher and judge and all the other things, but nobody voted for Congress. So the vote was wiped out and the Republican was given the seat. So this is all I have to say, that your vote is a very tenuous thing. The voting system in this country is a disgrace. It's a mess. It's 50 different systems of 50 different states. It's more than that. It then varies by county and count to county as to standards and what happens and what doesn't happen and the like. And there's a lot of thievery. It's a lot of it is not policed. A lot of it is you've got to trust people. Well, why the hell should we have to trust them with our vote and our vote count? So that's what voting is about. Voting is about the struggle. It's very much a part of the struggle for democracy itself. Thank you.
0: That was the conclusion of Voting in the USA, How the Vote Was Won and Lost, by Dr. Michael Parenti. There's time to include one of the questions from the audience. This one is on third parties.
1: The question was, what are the chances of getting a viable third party to compete in national elections? That's another way that your vote is undermined. We don't have proportional representation. We have what's called single-member winner-take-all plurality. Single-member winner-take-all plurality means as follows. You got one district and only one candidate for each party. The candidate that wins a plurality, whether it's 48%, 52%, a plurality is the largest number of votes. It doesn't have to be a majority. If you've got three, four candidates, you might win less than 50%, but if you won the most votes, you get 100% of the representation. So the voters in your district who voted for you are represented. The voters who didn't vote for you are not represented. In proportional representation, it doesn't work that way. If you had PR, you would have a collective, maybe five county areas. You'd have a list of candidates. Let's say you have 10 candidates running. You get to vote for all those candidates. The vote is weighted. It's very simple. One, two, three, this is number four. This is how. If you can count up to 10, you would be able to master that ballot. You would. So if Party A wins 40% of the vote, they don't get 100%. They get only four seats. Party B won 30% of the vote, they get three seats. So every vote is counted. Party C won 10% of the vote, they get one seat or two seats, whatever it might be. So every vote is counted and every vote is represented. And it's no accident that in countries where you have proportional representation, you have an array of parties. And it doesn't lead to stalemate and chaos and instability, as they say. It leads to much more viable social democracies. It leads to countries that have stronger and better union laws, healthcare systems, social welfare programs, more equitable tax systems and like. If you look at Sweden, Denmark, Holland, Netherlands, it should be called, the Netherlands, Finland, Norway, even France and Italy, you'll see they have proportional representation they use. Italy has moved away in some of their elections now to single-member districts, which is a terrible mistake. So that would be how you could get third parties really going, by getting proportional representation instituted. The other thing we should look at, all over America, the laws are rigged by the two major parties against third parties. There are places you want to get a third party on the ballot, you got to get like 20,000 signatures in 5 days just before the, you know, certain May 1st to May 10th or something. I mean, all sorts of all sorts of hoops you got to jump through that make it very hard. In some states, there are registration fees. You got to pay $1 per signature, and you need 20,000 signatures. You know, it's $20,000 to get on the ballot. In effect, it's so bad. In a state like Illinois, I think the laws are so bad that when third-party people run, they just run as independents. They don't try to get a party position on the ballot as such. So these are some of the problems that you have in answer to that question. What does it take? It takes a lot of change to do.
0: You heard Dr. Michael Parenti's talk and response to a question on voting in the USA, how the vote was won and lost. Recorded at the Pleasant Hill Library in Contra Costa, California. Parenti grew up in a conservative, Catholic, working-class Italian community in New York City. He's a prolific author and engaging speaker. He serves on the board of judges for Project Censored and is the author of 22 books, among them Democracy for the Few, Contrary Notions, Super Patriotism, History as Mystery, and Dirty Truth. 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Time of useful consciousness is the time between the beginning of oxygen deficiency and the loss of consciousness, the brief moment in which a pilot may save the plane. My name is Maria Gelarden. 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

yes, that is the soulful goodness of former Bad Seeds and Magazine bassist Barry Adamson from his solo release Cut to Black with The Last Words of Sam Cooke. 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And here on The Bub Show, we present a no-fences presentation of music that you will not hear elsewhere on the nation's largest commercial bandwidth. 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

the kids that stand in line with precious money clutched in their hand. Yeah, they wanna hear that band because the bass is thumping, everybody's jumping, drummer keeps beating, everyone's listening to the boat show.

released in 1977 on Westbound Records. That is CJ and Company with Devil's Gun. Before that, Piero Montanari with the instrumental lounge classic Bellboy, and starting off that block of music, Junior Reed with One Blood Dub. One Blood Dub.

from the Democratic Republic of the Congo. That is the Kazi All-Stars with Quick as White here on The Bob Show, the radio show that would like to remind you that the terrorist criminal organization Americans should fight most is the Republican Party.

And bringing us into the home stretch, that is the Cantankerous Sound of the Fall from their 2005 release, Fall Heads Roll with Reformation Uncut. And before that, the late great Fela Kuti with Fight to the Finish. And we're about to finish here on this edition of the Bump Show on WRWK 93.9 LPFM, but I've got one last tune for you. But before I go, always remember you can get the Bump Show on the internet for anywhere and anytime listening. All you have to do, go to the World Wide Web, type in the Bump Show, and the B as in boy, O, P as in Paul, S, T as in Tom Show will be there for you with hundreds of episodes for you to listen to at your leisure for totally free wherever you get your podcasts. 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
4: 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My name is Steve Scrovan, along with my co-host, David Feldman. Hello, David.
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4: We have a great program today. The 30th convention of the AFL-CIO is set for June 7th to the 10th in Minneapolis, Minnesota. The AFL-CIO represents about two-thirds of the U.S. organized workforce. And according to our first guest, Chris Townsend, very few active union members even know this convention is happening. What does this say about the AFL-CIO's relevance to working Americans? Chris Townsend has been a union member and a labor leader for nearly 50 years. We'll speak to him about the decline of the labor movement and what needs to be done to revive it. In the second half of the show, we jump back into the gerrymandering wars. For this, we turn to Lee Drutman, senior fellow in the political reform program at New America, where he focuses on electoral reform, Congress, and Democratic health. Redistricting is a hot topic right now. Following the Supreme Court's recent decision in Louisiana versus Calais, state legislatures across the country are pitching new electoral maps, and several primary races have been thrown into chaos. Critics of this wave of partisan redistricting have called it an, quote, existential crisis. But Lee Drutman argues that gerrymandering is as American as apple pie and drone attacks. We'll speak to him about the myth of fair electoral districts, the voting system we actually live with, and the potential of proportional representation. And to close out the show, Ralph has a number of news items he'd like to draw your attention to. As always, somewhere in the middle, we'll check in with our intrepid corporate crime reporter, Rosa Mokhiber. But first, what's going on with the union movement and what can be done to revive it? Anna?
6: Chris Townsend has been a union member and labor leader for more than 45 years. He was most recently the Amalgamated Transit Union International Union Organizing Director. Previously, he was an international representative and political action director for the United Electrical Workers Union, and he has held local positions in both the SEIU and UFCW. Welcome back to the Ralph Nader Radio Hour, Chris Townsend.
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7: Listeners should know you're going to get a narrative that almost never comes over radio and TV in the USA on the state of organized labor, unorganized labor, and what needs to be done about it from Chris Townsend. I grew up, Chris, at the peak of the labor movement. At the peak, it had 34% of all workers were in unions. There was a national radio program paid for and run by unions called The Voice of Labor that had a program every week with huge people, a volume of listeners. It was a go-to program at that time. The unions all had print newspapers. They had a lot of pictures of the heads of the union, like the coal miners' union, but they at least had a communication mechanism, and some of the better unions, like United Electrical Workers, used it for education, mobilization, raising expectation levels and demands by the rank and file. Now we're going to get into the dismal state of organized labor. I mentioned they reached a peak of over 33%, and now they're down to 10%. Only 1 out of 10 workers in America belongs to a union. The majority of those union workers are represented by the AFL-CIO. The AFL-CIO on 16th Street, the headquarters just a couple football field distance from the White House, has become a tail, T-A-I-L, of the Democratic Party. I know that from experience. We tried successfully to get them to back a real invigorated Labor Day a couple of years ago, where it focused on workers, events, connection with citizen groups all over the country, focused on a compact for the American workers, really exciting. But as is their practice, they passed it by the Democratic National Committee, which said no. They couldn't control what would be said at these local meetings on Labor Day around the country. So that was another bit of evidence that this is not an independent labor movement. Now, you have hammered that home again and again, and you had an article in April, and it was called, "If the AFL-CIO had a convention, would anybody notice?" Well, they are having their every three-year convention in Minneapolis, June 7th to June 10th. What do you think is going to happen and not happen?
5: Yeah, the AFL-CIO convention in Minneapolis is almost upon us. I conducted, the start of my article, Ralph, was I conducted a straw poll of my own. And at the time I wrote the article, I had spoken to 30 people. By now, I've spoken to more than twice that many. And virtually nobody even knows that there's a convention coming. And that didn't surprise me, really, because there's been no advertising. There's no nothing remarkable happening. There's no plans being promulgated, at least that I can discover. And this is part and parcel of the existing Federation leadership. And recall, for listeners, the existing leadership of the AFL-CIO, beyond Liz Schuler and Fred Redmond and the actual staff, is really consists of the heads of the larger unions and a few smaller in the Federation Executive Council itself. The AFL does represent probably 65% of all unionized workers in the United States. And in any case, you know, this convention is deliberately kept secret. It's what I describe as sort of a hideout strategy. It enables the leadership to not have to discuss or take positions that for them are difficult, such as what is the labor movement going to do to confront the rampant lawlessness and criminality of the Trump regime? What is the labor movement going to do to address the rampaging inflation that is eating up living standards? There's no wage policy. There's no bargaining policy of the Federation. What are they going to do to address the ongoing national health care crisis and disaster, which is far from being solved? Obamacare, you know, at best, a Band-Aid. And what are they doing about the crisis of unorganized? As you point out, the density of union membership continues to sink. And I think that this gathering comes, and the very distinct impression that I'm given as a close observer for decades now is that the leadership wants to sort of convene it, hurry it up, and get out of town and move on. And this is what I refer to as the hideout strategy. It's like they want to wait for Trump to go by and attack somebody else or big business.
7: Well, it could be an occasion for throwing down the gauntlet to the war criminal and domestic criminal Donald Trump, corrupt,
5: yes.
7: Abuser of labor, anti-worker, broke the contracts between the federal government and the government employees union in the first weeks of his regime last year. And he's an abuser of women. He's a liar, a thief, a crook, the most corrupt presidency in American history, hands down, giving out contracts in return for this and cutting deals in cryptocurrency and enriching his family and himself. So this is a perfect opportunity. He's, like the Democrats before him, frozen the federal minimum wage at $7.25. Over the years, the AFL-CIO has been for a higher minimum wage, but no muscle, even when the Democrats controlled Congress. No muscle to get it through. It's been frozen since 2009, $7.25 an hour. Imagine. Some states have bypassed and raised it, like California, Connecticut, et cetera. But by and large, I don't know any progressive issue that the AFL-CIO is not really, authentically, and to the limit pushing for. They certainly aren't pushing to reverse the notorious anti-labor law, the Taft-Hartley Act of 1946, the most anti-union law in the entire Western world. Tell our listeners about that one.
5: Yeah, the Taft-Hartley Act. Well, first of all, Ralph, you'd be spot on with your analysis of what the AFL is not doing. And again, that dovetails with what I describe as the hideout strategy, you know, to have that convention with as little fanfare as possible and then skedaddle. But in terms of the issues and Taft-Hartley, it remains a linchpin of the assault on organized labor. It's the origination point of the so-called right-to-work laws that permeate more than half of our states. It's also, it provides, you know, incredible flexibility by whatever administration to involve itself and stop strikes. It limits what we can do with strikes. It has tremendous impact on our ability to organize. And this is the linchpin. I mean, the labor movement finds itself, I would submit, with a leadership disinterested in going out and organizing the unorganized. But even for those who do, and there are some, the laws, Taft-Hartley primary among them, provide such a minefield that we have to run through that our ability to organize on any scale for decades has been stopped. And therefore, we are condemned to sort of a perpetual shrinking size, resources, and whatnot. And it's actually dovetail for listeners. An awful lot might help for folks to figure out how or why this is happening, is that the labor movement is systematically being converted from trade union fighting organizations, membership-driven fighting organizations, to harmless, not-for-profit organizations. And this is sort of today's administrative layer of trade union leader that don't see anything wrong with that. But that doesn't help anyone in the shop, in the office, in the workplace, and it doesn't help anyone looking to the labor movement for something better, better treatment, better wages, better benefits, better conditions, better health and safety in the workplace. It does nothing on that front.
7: Well, you're right. Of 70 years, this has been going on for a long time, this decline. Quote, 70 years of drift, decline, membership loss, destruction of most accepted union standards in the industries, and loss of most loyalty from or influence among the broad masses of working people, end quote. Now, there are some bright lights. There are some efforts to organize Amazon warehouses and Starbucks stores around the country. The polls show that unions have a favorability rating of almost 65% of the people. That's at a high point. And a lot of white-collar workers, including healthcare, big hospital employees, are supporting efforts. But still, overall, the number of union members has been declining. And, of course, with the onset of Silicon Valley, vigorously anti-union, and the spread of AI, which carries forth the anti-union displacement dogma on steroids, it doesn't look good in terms of the future. So what do you think should be done here? Are you in favor of launching it with a massive picketing of the AFL-CIO headquarters in Washington by workers?
5: Well, I'm going to answer your question. You raised very key points, Ralph, and I'll answer with a bit of an anecdote, which I think illustrates all of the problem, which is listeners wouldn't know this, but I played a key role in the launch of the Starbucks organizing, which is a long story otherwise. I started an organizing school when I was at ATU, and we were the incubator, so to speak, for that thing. Richard Bensinger, a legendary organizer, was the key technician of that campaign, and a young woman, Jazz Brissack, was the lead barista in that, and that's become a historic. If it ended today, the Starbucks organizing has exceeded the wildest second place in terms of its reach, not necessarily in the total number of workers, but in its geographic range, over 700 stores having won NLRB elections. Well, that being said, I have contacted and spoken to high-level people in organizing departments and international and national union presidents over 5 years now, offering to explain to them how it is this small group of people moved, what turned into this fantastic, successful campaign, successful in the sense that we launched it and we got a contagion effect amongst a very eager demographic of workers who want organization. So I've made that plea. With the exception of my union, UE, not a single other union has agreed for me to provide a one-hour free Zoom briefing on how we did that, only with an eye towards them, first of all, learning more about it, and perhaps adopting or experimenting with some of the things that we did. One might think that this labor movement, in its given decline, would possess amongst its leadership some degree of curiosity about some remarkable successful campaign such as Starbucks. And my conclusion is there is next to no curiosity. And I think today's condition of the labor movement and their, frankly, our almost negligible new organizing proves that. And I don't know how, absent real pressure on some of these unions, how that can be remedied. It's remarkable to me. I've never seen this. Even in darker times, or equally dark times under Reagan and whatnot, there were still amongst many of the unions a curiosity. They would look for ways to try something new, push forward, take a different route. I don't see any of it today.
7: Well, part of it is the union leaders are part of the oligarchy or plutocracy themselves. Explain that.
5: Well, yes. And I, folks who know me will know that I'm prone to repeat what I'm going to say here, which is folks have to realize that the labor movement in the United States is, by world historical all-time standards, it's the most financially wealthy labor movement in the history of the universe. In terms of the business union model that we have, it's very, very good, very, very keen at collecting dues, collecting savings, shepherding them, buying buildings, having investments, many hundreds of billions of dollars in the coffers of the various unions. But of course, the spending priorities of what these organizations are then going to do to spend that money, one of the primary things that they do is inflate the salaries of the upper leadership. And I'll say it, we had a Rubicon crossed here recently that even I thought was a little bit astonishing. And when Chris Townsend has an astonished look on his face these days, that's something. Our electricians union, the IBEW, for the first time, now pays its president over $1 million a year. We've seen salaries in the hundreds and hundreds of thousands of dollars per year for high national and international union leaders. Yes, we've seen that pathology for decades. I'd never seen $1 million a year union president. And I don't know the exact circumstances, but I beggar that there's nobody doing electrical work out in the field who's making $1 million a year.
7: Well, you belong to one of the most progressive, honest labor unions for years, United Electrical Workers. And they have a tradition where the head of the union doesn't make any more than the top electrician makes in the rank and file.
5: Yeah, correct. It's in the Constitution of UE. It actually says that of the three titled officers, none can earn more than a member would earn out in the field. Now, of course, UE is a very diverse union, seven different sectors of industrial sectors represented by the UE membership. So it's today I'm going to venture a guess. I want to say that the UE three officers earn, I think it's about $75,000 a year. They work 100 hours a week. They no longer have a pension. We had to give up the pension. We couldn't afford the pension thanks to all the legislative attacks on pensions. So it's a very modest salary. You know, they have a health care plan, but it's no easy scale.

0: I gave the IBEW example. Let's continue with that. That's Liz Shuler, the head of the AFL-CIO. That's also her union, just for full attribution. But what is a rank-and-file electrician to do out there if they decide they want to run for president when you're running against a millionaire? Every year, this guy is again and again benighted as a millionaire just with his salary. How are you going to mount a campaign if you make $80,000, maybe you hit $100,000? I mean, it's undemocratic on its face just as far as that goes.
1: Well, I want to read you a quote. Quote, the evidence shows that the collapse of the organized labor movement is not due to the existence of new problems which defy solution, such as hostile legislation or automation, but because of certain inherent policies and weaknesses of the movement itself, end quote. That was spoken in 1962, Chris Townsend, by the General Counsel of the United Electrical Workers Union. 1962. Can you explain that in today's conditions and terms with NAFTA and AI and all that?
0: Yeah, UE has never been a member of the AFL. It was a CIO affiliate, and then it was driven out during the incredible repression of the McCarthy period and has been an independent union ever since. But once the AFL-CIO came together, which any sober observer would conclude quickly that it was a surrender of the formerly militant CIO elements back to a very staid and conservative AFL. And I think the evidence is that, you know, the 70 plus years of history since then has borne that out. Well, 7 years into the existence of the AFL-CIO, Frank Donner, a legendary general counsel of UE, kind of took stock for a speech at a UE convention in 1962. I was 1 year old when that happened. And he said, let's examine this. Let's take UE, a very thoughtful union, a very detailed union. Let's examine what the 7-year balance sheet is. And it was already failed at that point. So far as being measured against its stated goals of why it came together and was formed in 1955 in the first place. And I think you can continue that legacy of failure and inaction all the way up to today. You mentioned AI and, you know, the trade policies, Trump, all of these attacks falling on workers, not only through political channels, but every day in the workplace. Because even if you're lucky enough to have a union, your employer is spending a great deal of time and money trying to figure out how to get rid of you and how to speed you up and how to chisel you in every imaginable way. So the AFL, it's just not up to the task. It cannot even and will not even identify what the challenges are, let alone take the time to deal with them. And I encourage folks, as a way to prove this, don't take Chris Townsend or Ralph Nader's view of this. Go to the AFL-CIO website. I think it's AFLCIO.org. It'll come up in any search that you do. You click on little page they have for their convention, and it will say convention agenda. And the convention agenda will come up, and it's about 14 sentences long. There's no thoughtful debate going to happen here. There's no discussion of any of these significant issues. It's a big staff meeting and a lot of social work. That's what.
1: Well, you know, Chris Townsend, before we continue, tell people how they can get your two articles, which are loaded with information.
0: Well, there's actually three now. One is in the newspaper that you're a big booster of, Ralph, the Capitol Hill Citizen. There's an article in there by me, this particular issue. I was very happy that you guys asked me to submit that article, and it kind of lays out some of this. And then there's some of it overlaps with the website that I write for regularly. I'm the labor commentary for a website, Marxism, Leninism Today. And if you put in Marxism, Leninism Today, it will come up. And I write monthly on some labor question. I'll have something to say after the convention just to sort of tie up the loose ends. But it's a left wing. I'm a left winger. The labor movement, we're the real moving force, frankly, in most of the unions, those that move at all. And, you know, I tabulate and chronicle some of these problems. The tragedy here of all this is amongst the labor unions, I find an immense reservoir of desire to fight back, to push back, to be more intelligent in terms of how we select our fights, to certainly maintain political independence from this Democratic Party, which has suffocated us. And, you know, on and on I could go. But yet the leadership chooses to take the safe way out, which is to sort of cop out and, you know, well, we can't do that. We better not do that. And then you end up with this truly remarkable and

0: contemptible moment in time where the leading labor, the only labor federation we have in the United States, chooses at this moment in time to hide in the tall weeds as maybe they hope Trump goes by and destroys someone else. Maybe we can live through this regime as if that's going to happen, as if Trump is going to leave us alone. Or look at these lunatics that are following in Trump's footsteps, as if those folks are going to somehow make their peace with us.
1: Let's cut to the chase here. Let's talk about union corruption, skeletons in their closet, as a major reason why they're not taking on Trump. Because if they start taking on Trump, and you call it the Trumpzilla beast stomping by and stomping on the unions, if they go after him, he will immediately instruct the Justice Department to investigate them, to indict them. He will turn the Labor Department even more into an antagonist, dealing with union pensions. There's a double standard there with the top union leaders having their own special pensions and paying huge fees to the Wall Street banks to invest in who knows what. The retrospective commissions are like, euphemistically. There's a lot there, and they're terrified, totally terrified. I think that explains the bulk. Not all of it, but I think that explains the bulk of the passivity of the AFL-CIO and a lot of their member unions. Your response?
0: You're absolutely right, and it's also rooted in, yes, all of these union leaders take the helm at whatever point they get selected. Now, I say selected because if you examine the various unions, including the AFL-CIO as the Federation of Unions, the vast majority of the leadership for decades upon decades hasn't been authentically elected. It has been selected. And in fact, coming out of this convention, Secretary Treasurer of the AFL, Fred Redmond, and it is at very advanced age, is likely at some point after the convention to retire, and that will enable the Executive Council in secret to select whoever it is they want to replace him. And this becomes one of the many devices, one of the many undemocratic devices that the incumbent leadership used, not only at the local level, but at the national and international level, and of course then in the Federation. So what gets selected is not the best and the brightest. It's the maybe most well-connected, the most compliant, the most play ball. So we find ourselves today with a leadership that is unfit to challenge what the mission calls for at this point in time. And I think this convention, for me, when I started paying attention to it 6 months ago, it has played out exactly along those lines. This is an organization led in large measure by unfit elements who are disinterested, not interested, fearful even of launching, you know, the kinds of struggles that we must just for our survival.
1: On that note, thank you very much, Chris Townsend, for your indefatigable optimism and drive. Thank you again.
0: Thank you.
2: We've been speaking with Chris Townsend. We will link to his work at RalphNaderRadioHour.com. When we come back, we'll dive back into the gerrymandering wars and what it means for true democratic representation. But first, let's check in with our corporate crime reporter, Russell Mokhiber.
3: From the National Press Building in Washington, D.C., this is your corporate crime reporter morning minute for Friday, May 22, 2026. I'm Russell Mokhiber. Florida-based power company NextEra Energy announced that it plans to acquire Virginia's Dominion Energy, citing the growth of AI data centers as the impetus for the move. This absurd proposal to merge two massive, well-capitalized utilities should be dead on arrival for state and federal regulators, said Public Citizen Tyson Slocum. Household customers have everything to lose and nothing to gain by allowing two behemoths, NextEra and Dominion, to merge. The claim that the tie-up is needed to address data center demand is a false narrative, Slocum said. The merger will do nothing to increase generating capacity, let alone desperately needed renewable generating capacity. For the Corporate Crime Reporter, I'm Russell Mokhan.
2: Thank you, Russell. Welcome back to the Ralph Nader Radio Hour. I'm Steve Scrovan, along with David Feldman, Hannah, and Ralph. With the crucial 2026 midterms looming, blue states and red states have been doing what is called gerrymaxing. Our next guest is going to tell us what that all means. Hannah?
4: Lee Drutman is a senior fellow in the political reform program at New America, where he focuses on electoral reform, Congress, and democratic health. He writes the newsletter Undercurrent Events and co-hosts the podcast Politics in Question. And he is the author of The Business of America is Lobbying and Breaking the Two-Party Doom Loop, The Case for Multi-Party Democracy in America. Welcome to the Ralph Nader Radio Hour, Lee Drutman.
5: Well, it's a pleasure to be with you all.
1: Welcome indeed. Lee, you immediately responded to the Supreme Court decision a few days ago that basically blew apart what's called the majority-minority black districts and completely somersaulted the voters and activated the red state governors and legislatures to, right in the middle of the 10-year period, break tradition and start passing laws redistricting so that the politicians can pick the voters even more extensively instead of the voters picking the politicians. Can you describe what you have written, which is you have the solution to get rid of all this gerrymandering nonsense and all the corruption and bigotry that is involved with it?
5: Yeah, well, it's actually surprisingly simple, which is we just move to a system of proportional representation, and we'll get into what that means. But the whole issue of gerrymandering is really just an outgrowth of this way that we use single winner districts with winner take all votes. It's also what entrenches the two-party system in the U.S., which limits the choice of voters. So there's this one weird voting mechanism that we have that most countries have gotten rid of that is an antiquated voting system that preserves the two-party system and makes gerrymandering just inevitable. And that's the use of single-member districts. Now, in a proportional system, you take away the districts and you do this, you can do statewide, you can carve up larger states into a few multi-member districts, and then seats get allocated proportionally by party share. That takes away the entire incentive of gerrymandering. It gives voters everywhere meaningful choices, meaningful votes, and it is just a superior system of representing the pluralism and diversity of our pluralistic and diverse society.
1: Well, as you say, it also gets rid of this. If you get 49% and your opponent gets 51%, you get nothing. The opponent gets everything. Proportional representation gives value to every vote.
5: Yes.
1: So explain how it would work in a state like Connecticut, small, I think five members of Congress, and a state like California or Texas, that has dozens of members. How would it work?
5: Well, let's start with Connecticut because it's an easier example. Connecticut has five elected representatives. All five are Democrats. Now, Democrats are the majority party in the state, but the state is not 100% Democratic. But the way that state is carved up into five districts, Democrats are a majority in all districts. I don't think any of those seats are two-party competitive at this point. So voters don't really have a competitive election to vote in. Now, if you took away districts in Connecticut and you just made it one statewide district and parties put forward lists, just say, for example, we'll complicate this in a second, but for a simple example, you know, Democrats put forward a list of five candidates. They get 60% of the vote total. Republicans put forward a list of five candidates. They get 40% of the vote total. So Democrats would get three seats, their three most popular candidates, and Republicans would get two seats. They're two most popular candidates. Now, but practically, that also might mean that maybe the Green Party could run in Connecticut, or maybe a Progressive Democratic Party could run in Connecticut. You know, maybe they wouldn't represent the entire state, but they would get 20% of the vote. And maybe a liberal Republican Party or a moderate Republican Party might run, and they might get 20% of the vote. So you would open the party system, and every vote would matter. People wouldn't be voting in these elections that are one-party dominant. Now, a bigger state like California, that's 52 seats right now, that's a lot of seats in a district. And I think generally political scientists say, look comparatively, and they say, yeah, the sweet spot is, you know, probably 5 to 8 members per district. That gives you modest proportionality, gives you a diversity of parties, gives voters meaningful choice without overwhelming the ballot with like 1,000 candidates. or overwhelming the legislature with 1,000 parties. So, you know, maybe you split California into 7 districts between 7 and 8 members. And then, you know, the same thing as you have in the 5-member district in Connecticut, you have a 7-member district, and there's, you know, with 7-member district, you could theoretically have 7 different parties. Every vote would matter. The parties put forth lists, and you have, you know, the whole range of diverse perspectives that can get elected. So, and then I just think it's important to talk about a state like Louisiana, which was the state that was at issue in the Supreme Court Calais case that eviscerated the voting rights section 2. And Louisiana is a 6-district state. And, you know, at issue was whether you're going to have 2 majority black districts or 1. Obviously, Louisiana is a majority white state, but it's about a third black, third Democrat. And now they've redrawn the maps to be 5-1 Republican. That means there'd be maybe one black Democrat. Now, if you got rid of districts in the state of Louisiana and just had 1 statewide proportional allocation, there's no gerrymandering. The reason that you have gerrymandering is that you have the lines to draw. Connecticut's, you know, I think they have a pretty reasonable way of drawing lines. It would probably be pretty hard to draw a majority Republican district without doing some violence to communities. But in Louisiana and throughout the South, you know, there is this very active Republican gerrymandering that is taking away a generation of black representation, shutting Democrats out, and they can do it because they can just carve up districts in a way that maximizes Republican support in Tennessee. They already sliced Nashville into a bunch of pieces to eliminate the Democratic seat there. Now they're slicing up Memphis to get rid of the Democratic seat there. This is only possible because of the single-member district.
1: You made this proposal. It didn't get much press in the mainstream press because it was considered a resident of a territory called It Ain't Gonna Happen. That is, the state legislature in Texas is not going to have proportional representation, which is clearly going to bring more Democratic House members from Texas, and nor is the legislature in Sacramento going to preside over increasing the number of Republicans that go to the House of Representatives. What's your answer to that? Congressional legislation? What's your answer to the defeatism for so many reforms, Lee Drutman? It ain't going to happen.
5: Well, I don't buy the defeatism entirely. So a few things. One is there are a number of states with statewide ballot initiatives. And, you know, in Michigan, for example, a group of folks are organizing to potentially run a ballot initiative for proportional representation. Many of the same folks who supported a ballot initiative that brought independent redistricting to Michigan, which a lot of people said, oh, you know, can't do that. And they did that. And now they're organizing around proportional representation. And I do think that we are in a moment in which the possibility for Democratic reform has just opened up tremendously. I think in the wake of this Calais decision and also in response to how the Trump administration has just shredded so many of our norms, that there is a sense that we just can't keep doing this. And I've been struck by how many conversations I've had in the last few weeks taking these ideas much more seriously. I published a book in 2020 called Breaking the Two-Party Doom Loop, The Case for Multi-Party Democracy in America, in which I argued that we ought to have proportional representation in multiple parties. And I think there's been steady interest in that proposal. I've done some pieces with the New York Times. I did a quiz where people got to choose which of 6 parties they would belong to, and that's been one of the greatest hits of the New York Times opinion pages, as I've learned over many years. People really like the idea of what would be like if we had more parties. I did a big piece with the New York Times last January mapping out what the proportional representation proposal would look like. Yeah, I think there's been growing mainstream interest in these ideas, and I've been hearing from more and more different corners that maybe we ought to move beyond this system of single-member districts. Maybe we've outlived the usefulness of our two-party system, certainly more so than any time that I've been advocating this proposal. I really do think that we are in a moment in which the Democratic reform is possible.
1: If the states don't do it and the initiative process doesn't move into the breach, Can Congress do it under our Constitution?
5: Yeah, Article 1, Section 4 of the Constitution, the Elections Clause, gives Congress pretty broad latitude to mandate how members of Congress are elected. Now, currently, the law, the controlling law, is the 1967 Uniform Congressional District Act, which was, you know, put in place in the wake of Reynolds v. Sims, one person, one vote, to basically prevent southern states from moving to block voting multi-member districts and to ensure equal-sized districts. So Congress would just have to update that statute, basically amend it, and that built on an 1842 law that was the first to mandate single-member districts.
1: Have there been any polls on whether people like proportional representation?
5: There has been some polling. People like the idea of proportional representation as basic fairness, that people think that parties should get seats in proportion to the share of votes they get. I've done some polling on it a few years ago. I'm hoping to do a little bit more. I think people like the idea of it as fairness. I just saw an academic paper that came out. But I think that one of the challenges is people don't entirely understand how it works. And so it's a challenge to poll people on a concept that they don't know about. But I think more and more people understand it. And you know, from the polling I've seen, at a principles-based level, people get the idea that proportionality is a form of fairness, and people like fairness.
1: Yeah, it makes every vote count, for one thing. Before we go to Steve, I've got to get your opinion on the top two laws in California, Alaska, Washington State. It goes like this. In the primaries, they're open, and the top two vote-getters go to November. All the rest lose, including all third parties that don't come close to getting the top two. They don't have a candidate in November. And right now, because there are half dozen primary candidates in the Democratic Party vying for the governorship of California, there is a danger that the top two leading Republican gubernatorial candidates come in the top two, and one of them becomes governor of California. What do you think of that? And why hasn't that been challenged constitutionally? Because it eliminates the right of candidates to go to November.
5: I think there is a challenge from minor parties actually working its way up through the courts to challenge that on behalf of minor parties. But I do agree it does really entrench, by having only two candidates, it entrenches the idea that there are only two choices. And it has not been favorable to minor parties in either Washington or California. And you know, on its merits, I've done a lot of the political science on this, and the argument that people made in California who were supportive of this reform was that, oh, well, it'll force candidates to be more moderate. But it actually hasn't really changed at all who gets elected, where they fit on the one-dimensional spectrum that we force everybody into. So it hasn't, you know, marginally, it's increased turnout, but still turnout in primaries is still incredibly low. And it also, you know, has often created a general election where voters who are orphaned, who don't see their party's candidate on the ballot, just don't bother to vote in that election. So on balance, I think it's probably a net negative, and it just seems sort of like you're not attacking the big issue, which is the single-member district and the way it entrenches binary partisan competition and leaves most voters in overwhelmingly safe districts.
1: Yeah. Anyway, let's go to Steve.
2: Lee, tell us about what did the founders think about all of this? Is there anything in the Constitution, or what is it in the Constitution that mandates the system that we have now?
5: Nothing. Nothing. The Constitution.
2: All right, very good. Thanks for coming.
5: Mandates the system. Now, you know, interestingly, I mean, if we want to talk about the founders, the idea of proportional representation actually is an American idea. The first time you hear about proportional representation in any writings is that states should have proportional representation in the legislature, that larger states should get more seats than smaller states. So proportional representation, it is mentioned in the debates around the Constitution. It's just for states, not parties. And actually, the first formula for proportional representation was invented by Thomas Jefferson. it was for states, not parties. The later Belgian guy by the name of De Haan claimed that he had invented it when Belgium became the first country to adopt proportional representation in 1899. But Daniel Webster had a system that actually Congress moved to in 1842 that I think is actually a little bit fairer to smaller parties than the Jefferson system. It has to do with divisors and math and probably more than you want to get into here. So they didn't say anything about that. I think if you read Federalist Number 10 and the whole Madisonian philosophy of there being multiple different factions counteracting each other, you have an idea of multi-party democracy there, that no party should have a majority and coalition should be fluid and shifting. And, you know, the thing that the framers worried about was the idea that you would have a two-party system. And, you know, you read John Adams saying that the worst thing that would happen is if our country is divided into two great parties. And they knew what was going to happen is that you'd have a dominant party and a non-dominant party. And if the non-dominant party felt like it had no chance of getting power, it would just say, screw it. And that's what caused the Civil War. Once the South was isolated politically, it said, yeah, screw it. We're going to secede. We're going to give up on this idea. So they understood it. They just thought that they were going to spread out power institutionally, different branches of government, federalism, and they were going to avoid the idea of political parties. They thought that political parties were not so great. But that was in 1787. Once they get into government, Madison's saying, oh, actually, political parties are really important because they help us organize. And Jefferson and Madison organize a party, Washington and Hamilton organize a party, and that's the origins of the American party system. I think if they had recognize that political parties are actually essential to democratic representation, they would have almost certainly supported a multi-party proportional system. But of course, that hadn't been invented yet for party representation. And the only system they knew was this single winner majority system that they just sort of blindly imported from their colonial ancestors.
1: Lee, don't some foreign countries have proportional representation?
5: Most do. I mean, very few countries still use the first-past-the-post system. Most advanced democracies, most of Western Europe, all of Latin America, a lot of other countries. So, the most common system is proportional representation. It's just the Anglo countries, UK, which is having all kinds of challenges, Canada, India, that's a legacy. The U.S., a few other countries used first-past-the-post. New Zealand moved from first-past-the-post to proportional representation in the 90s when they declared that first-past-the-post was dysfunctional, and they've been doing much better since.
1: Well, listeners should know that Lee Drutman is not saying that this proportional representation is the be-all and cure-all of our political ills by any means, but it certainly tells voters that if they go out and vote, their vote's going to count.
5: Yes.
1: And it's not going to be wiped out if it's 49% or less.
5: Exactly.
1: Let's go to David.
6: Lee, if California gets 52 members of the House, are you saying that by law they could just make the top 52 vote-getters in a statewide election members of the House and then redistribute them based on newly drawn congressional maps?
5: No, they couldn't do that, not under current law. The current law, the 1967 Uniform Congressional District Act that I referenced earlier, requires states to use single-member districts. Now, if Congress passed a law on proportional representation mandating proportionality, California would have to adapt. Now, I would say that 52 people elected in one district is probably too many. I mean, this is, for example, there are some forms of extreme proportional representation. Israel has one electoral district for the entire Knesset, 120 members. They wind up with a bunch of small parties. The Netherlands is even more extreme version. They have 150 members in their legislature, and the entire country is one electoral district, and that creates a lot of small parties, although it does allow for an animal rights party in the Dutch legislature. But it does make it harder to form a governing coalition, and it's a lot for voters. So I think 52 members in a district is too much. I wouldn't recommend that. As I said, between 5 to 9 representatives per district, and for California, that would probably mean splitting into 7 or so smaller districts. And I mean, California is a big state, and you know, maybe you want to think of of those as kind of regional representative teams.
1: Unfortunately, our time is up. We've been talking with Lee Drotman. Lee, you want to give our listeners slowly your Substack contact so they can get in touch with you?
5: I have a Substack. It's called Undercurrent Events. You can just go on Substack and search for my name or search for Undercurrent Events, and it is completely free. I'm not monetizing it. I'm just writing for the love of writing it. And folks can subscribe there and get regular posts from me. Also wrote a book on this called Breaking the Two-Party Doom Loop, The Case for Multi-Party Democracy in America, which is available at fine bookstores everywhere.
1: Thank you very much, Lee.
5: All right. Well, thank you, Ralph. It's good to talk to you.
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7: Stand up, stand up.
2: So, Ralph, you have some news items you'd like to call attention to. Fire away.
1: Trump and AIPAC collaborated to pour money into that poor Kentucky district, and they defeated the independent-minded Thomas Massie, MIT grad, holder of patents, a former community executive in his district before he ran for the House. He defied Trump on matters such as releasing the Epstein files, the Gaza massacre, the war in Iran, and a number of other things. And his opponent was chosen by Trump, a former SEAL, who didn't have any program. All he said was, I will be 100% with my president, Donald Trump. He refused to have any debates. But the power of money and fanatic turnout by Trump voters in the primary, with a low turnout overall of voters, defeated Thomas Massie. Now, he still has 7 months to create nightmares for Trump in the House of Representatives, including holding his own hearings on impeachment in a committee room, like Mike Gravel held hearings on the Pentagon Papers. They can't stop that from happening. And he can do a lot of other things, including breaking the grip on no talk of impeachment among the Republicans in Congress. I have one criticism. Because he is a rigid libertarian, he did not campaign on kitchen table issues. He didn't talk about raising the Kentucky minimum wage of $7.25 for the poor workers in his district. He didn't talk about increasing the frozen Social Security benefits since 1971, frozen, for his elderly voters in the district. He didn't talk about changing the tax system. He didn't like about increasing taxes, even when they were unfair. He would allude to them, but you know what libertarians are like. So basically, he handicapped himself terribly and just kept saying, I voted with Trump on 90% of the votes in the House. These are the areas I cannot go with him on. And he was quite eloquent in those areas, but they weren't kitchen table issues. So I hope he makes the most of his 7 months remaining. One of the problems is a very low turnout in primaries, as we all know. About 105,000 voters turned out, and there's about 500,000 eligible voters, age 18 and over, in that district. So the fanatics for Trump obviously turned out more than the supporters, longtime supporters for Thomas Massie. The second thing I wanted to point out is that there was a study in Sweden that might tickle people's fancy. Apparently, cocaine is polluting waterways. The stuff is dumped in waterways. And these Swedish scientists wanted to see if the salmon who had more cocaine in their system behaved differently from salmon who didn't have cocaine in their system. And they found that the salmon who had cocaine not only swam faster, but swam further in the waterways. Just a tidbit that I catch when I read the newspapers. More seriously, Trump is continuing to want to destroy something known as the Chemical Board, which is a small agency that alerts people and mobilizes knowledge about chemical spills in the environment, including what could be chemical plant disasters that could wipe out a town or a city. And this Chemical Board somehow has reached the ire of this ignoramus called Tyrant Donald J. Trump, and he wants to erase it. And the nice thing about this story is that the members of the Chemical Board are fighting back, and they've got all the evidence for people to say to Trump, are you crazy? Do you know how many chemical plants are within lethal distance of major cities in places like Texas and Louisiana and elsewhere? Another item in the news was that the destruction of southern Lebanon is continuing at a Gaza level. They're basically completely wiping out villages and agricultural areas in order to control southern Lebanon all the way to the Litani River, which they have had their eye on for a long time. They actually occupied southern Lebanon in the 1970s and 80s for 18 years militarily. They want that, and they want the extension of the gas fields off the Lebanese southern coast, the natural gas fields. And they're doing it with U.S. weapons and with Trump's support. Now, every president I remember has called Lebanon our ally. Lebanon is our ally, says Lyndon Johnson. Lebanon is our ally, says Richard Nixon, and on. What are we doing allowing our ally to be destroyed? What are we doing? Ask AIPAC. Ask the mysterious grip by Netanyahu over Donald J. Trump. Another issue on the raise is this. The invasion of Ukraine has probably quite a few causes. Putin has used it as a distraction from his dictatorship and the poor state of the Russian economy, to be sure. But let's go back earlier when Clinton was president and NATO was expanded to include the Eastern European countries, several of them on the border of Russia. Well, that's a sensitive border. In two world wars, it's killed over 50 million Russians, you know, World War One, World War Two, when it was invaded by the German army. And why did Clinton do this? One reason is he saw a lot of arms sales that we could convert their weakened military with F-16s and all kinds of weapons built by Raytheon and Boeing and other military companies. And he was playing clever, you know, like Clinton does. He outsmarted himself. Well, that appalled the Russians, and not only Putin. Clinton was moving to possibly bring Ukraine in to NATO. Remember, Ukraine was part of the Soviet Union, and when the Soviet Union collapsed, several countries were formed from the Soviet Union empire, like Belarus and Kazakhstan, and Ukraine was one of them. So look at the consequences. We now have a Ukraine being battered. We now have a Russia being battered by new forms of drones that are going all the way to Moscow. And the death toll of Russian soldiers has reached over 350,000. The death toll of U.S. soldiers in Vietnam exceeded 50,000. This is a massive fatality toll, and you can imagine the injury levels. And, of course, the Ukrainian toll, which is less than that, is still quite massive as well, the death of Ukrainian soldiers and the civilian injuries. I just want to point this out, that once again, corporate profits and corporate influence in Washington play a very consequential role and put a lot of dangerous forces in motion, as we know, with climate violence, with ignoring the effects of contagious diseases, drug companies not interested in those if they come from abroad, and so on and so forth.
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1: 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And now, today's episode.
2: Hey, everybody. Welcome to another episode of Tectonic. My name is Mark Hurst. I'll be your host for the next hour. Thanks so much for joining. I have a question for this episode. The title of the episode is, when is it okay to use AI? And I'm going to argue throughout this hour that this is a question that all of us have to answer one way or the other these days. We don't have a choice. But we'll get to that. We'll get to that. And I will give you my initial answer, and I'll give you what I think a good answer is generally. We're going to get to all of that. Let's start with a disclaimer, and this is something that I've said before on past shows, which is about the term AI itself, which is a kind of a marketing term. It's AI, artificial intelligence, is not one thing. It's really a category of software tools that are used in many different contexts, and by the way, have been around for a long time. The phrase that comes to mind when I'm thinking of AI as a category is advanced statistical computation. If you think about it like that, like a giant spreadsheet program. I don't want to say Excel because I don't like Microsoft products, but we imagine any kind of spreadsheet program with tons and tons and tons of rows and columns and data inside and some sort of number crunching that goes on. That's basically the defining aspect of AI. And there's pattern recognition, pattern matching that goes on. But it's hard to say that AI is just one thing. However, I will say that under its different guises, under that marketing term of AI, AI has been around for quite some time. And if you use computers or digital devices at all, you have probably used AI with some regularity already. For example, if you use a word processor of some sort and you have used a spell check function, you have used AI. Spell check has been around for a long time, and it uses pattern matching to discern whether you've made a spelling mistake or not. If you have used language translation anywhere, whether it's a piece of local software.
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0: Hey folks, welcome to the Fallon Forum. Ed Fallon with you here. Before we get rolling here, folks, thanks to the Des Moines Irish Session for our bumper music. Later in the program, we'll be talking about Stephen Miller. Concerns about him, but other people who are kind of the men behind the curtain that some of us have concerns about. Also, we'll be talking about various aspects of climate change, including efforts to protect big oil, because they need it, right? The link between war and energy, and concerns over the development of data centers here in Iowa and around the country. We'll also be talking about robot farm dogs. Whoa. Anyway, but first, it's my pleasure to welcome to the program Brad Zahn. Brad and I know each other for a long time. He was a small business owner. I had a hardware store in Urbandale back when I first met you. Yep. And he was a state senator. He's also now the regional administrator for the Great Plains region of the Small Business Administration. And he's acting director for the SBA for the Great Lakes region. And like me, you were dumb enough to run for Congress.
1: Yes, I did. It was a blessing I didn't get elected.
0: And Brad's a Republican, but that doesn't mean he's necessarily a bad guy, okay?
1: You and I have gotten along, done a lot of great things together. I always remember meeting you when I had my hardware store.
0: Yeah.
1: And at that time, you had an organization to promote small family-owned businesses.
0: Yeah.
1: And
0: yeah, well, that was one of our 1,000 Friends of Iowa.
1: Yes, yep.
0: Responsible land use, you know, building in the urban core.
1: Yeah, that's what we tried to
0: protecting
1: do
0: when
1: farmland. I was mayor.
0: Yeah.
1: You know, we tried to grow things for the older areas that were struggling and build with within.
0: And now you're doing kind of comparable work through the SBA, promoting small businesses with a set of grants and loans, I believe?
1: Yes, it is. And, you know, it's kind of funny how the circle of life works. I was 23, had a dream to own a hardware store. The store was going out of business. No bank would even really talk to me. So I went through the Drake Small Business Development Center to help me, assist me, which now is our small business development centers. That helped me with all the paperwork to qualify for an SBA guaranteed loan. And honestly, if it wasn't for the SBA, I wouldn't have had that hardware store.
0: Okay. So now you're kind of a payback. You're helping other people who also might be in your same situation. But what are we looking at specifically? I mean, you said that there's obviously any kind of business could fall under the SBA's purview, but a lot of stuff that you're doing works is relevant to rural communities and even agricultural work. Correct?
1: That is correct. President Trump has made an initiative to get into the rural parts of the United States, which are struggling. Doesn't matter what state I am in, there's struggles everywhere in rural parts of America. So what they've done is there's a new program, which I'm very thankful because I reached out to you to talk about, and it's a food production loan that we have. Typically, the loans that we do at the Small Business Administration, we guarantee, or should I say the taxpayers guarantee, 60%. We've gotten really aggressive with this loan because, and I'll talk about the challenges in the food production industry, at 90%. So bankers are more likely to be, you know, would be interested in these kind of loans just because we've got such a high guarantee. But what we see going on, certainly in the Midwest, in pretty much everywhere. Obviously, grocery prices are higher right now. And I give an example. There is a big meat production plant in Nebraska that is shutting down. It's owned by Tyson. And what they're shutting down, it's a population of 10,000 people, and 4,200 people are going to lose their jobs.
0: We've talked about this on this program before.
1: Okay.
0: Yeah.
1: Well, I'm just going to say this because I tell it the way it is. The big four meat producers out there, I personally don't think that they play fair.
0: We agree.
1: And probably
0: Tyson is certainly one of them. Smithland.
1: Yeah, they're
0: owned by China.
1: Well,
0: Smithfield.
1: Yep, and I certainly recognize that. So what we're doing is we've just completed, I still have the state of Kansas to do, what we call a meat production roundtable. So we're getting the smaller meat packers, so to speak, and this includes poultry as well, around a table to see what the challenges are. And we're trying to, with this loan, trying to ask them to consider expanding so there's more competition in the market. You know, with the SBA, we have a limit of 500 employees. So if so that's what we define a small business, 500 or less.
0: As a sole proprietor, that's hilarious. But anyway, actually,
1: well, I mean, my hardware store, we have three employees.
0: Yeah, yeah, right. I mean, 500 is still small.
1: But, you know,
0: crazy.
1: 98% of businesses out there are small businesses. They're the people that are put their, that really take the risk to own businesses. So what we're doing with this program is this. One big component of this is we've got all these deserts throughout the United States in regards to groceries.
0: And food deserts.
1: Correct. And what we're trying to do is we're trying to this loan that we're talking about includes grocery stores or anyone that is in the line of food production with the exception of restaurants. So it could be anyone that produces any kind of food that's consumed, that they would qualify for this loan. And I've got all, like I said to you earlier, got all the different.
0: So does it help farmers as well as those adding value to agricultural products?
1: Well, we think that this, you know, if we get more competition out there, that the producers, which are the farmers or the livestock producers, that hopefully they'll be able to, you know, be able to capture more of what it costs to produce that calf, you know, that's as it's born until it's produced, or the chicken or whatever that is, or turkey. So it is our intention to get more competition out there to lower food costs and give the producers a better margin.
0: Now, you said earlier that rural communities are struggling. What's behind that?
1: Well, I think, you know, you've got the population centers, and I can only speak as a former state senator in the challenges that we saw in the rural parts of Iowa, is you've got everyone, it seems like, are moving to the more populated areas. What are the challenges? You know, I think young people want to be closer to a metropolitan. You know, we've got a challenge in agriculture because so many family farms are owned by older people that don't have younger people that are interested in taking that over. Not to mention how much it costs, you know, for the equipment and for the ground. And it's hard for a young farmer to start up, you know, in agriculture. I know there's some incentive programs that are out there that the state offered. I'm sure there's probably some national ones. I know the USDA has got grants, where at the SBA we don't have grants. We have just loans is what we do. And I work with the USDA on a probably weekly basis. In fact, that's who we did the meat packing or meat production tours that we did. We did it with the USDA. Internet. I mean, it's the kind of the things we've always talked about down at the Capitol.
0: You mean broadband availability,
1: right,
0: in rural communities?
1: Right, to make sure that they have the services that they need, and I think that that is being improved. But, you know, there's several reasons why I think rural parts of the struggling.
0: In some parts of the country, we see more and more farm ownership by foreign companies, foreign individuals, more and more farm ownership by very, very wealthy Americans, billionaires, not just Democrat. It's pretty bipartisan. Bill Gates is an example. He owns what? A quarter of a million acres of American farmland.
1: And I really have a problem with foreign ownership. But
0: foreign, to me, that's even more problematic.
1: Right.
0: With billionaires buying up farmland being a close second. But isn't that part of the problem? I mean, they're driving up the cost of farmland. Like you mentioned that young people have a hard time getting into the industry because of the cost of land, but also the cost of insurance, the cost of equipment.
1: Right, I agree with all that.
0: And now the Iran war is driving up the cost of fertilizer, the cost of oil.
1: Do you
0: agree with that?
1: No, there's no doubt. I am hopeful that, obviously, this is a tough time right now. I'm hopeful that the President Trump is going to hopefully end that conflict that's going on in Iran. There's no doubt that it did have an impact on our oil and fertilizer prices.
0: But did he need to start the war?
1: I'm not here to talk about that. I'm a small business guy.
0: But it does impact.
1: To answer your question, yeah. I think if there's a nuclear threat, I think that's what he wanted to solve. And I'm not involved in the day-to-day, but, I mean, I support the president, obviously.
0: For me, the nuclear threat was addressed by the treaty, signed by, back when Obama was president and canceled by Trump. But that is another conversation.
1: I get that.
0: But it seems to me like there are a lot of challenges facing rural communities, and certainly I guess for some it's the allure of being in the big city where there's so many exciting things happening culturally. But, I mean, there's also a real strong allure for being in a small town or being in a rural place where, I mean, you know, I mean, last night I can't tell you how many times I was woken up by motorcycles revving their engines. And that was followed by sirens, fire engines. Mm-hmm. And that was followed by a helicopter going overhead to Methodist Hospital.
1: Yeah.
0: And I was thinking, wouldn't it be nice to live out in the country?
1: Well, listen.
0: it seems like there's poles both ways.
1: I love being in the country. I was raised in the country. I just moved from Urbandale out to now what's called West Des Moines because they've annexed that. Got 10 acres. It's quiet out there. There's no doubt about that. But, you know, when I was mayor of Urbandale, all of us mayors got together, and what our mission was is to try to come up with attractions that would bring younger people to the Des Moines area. Mm-hmm. I mean, and unfortunately, what happens is I'm sure...
0: So you're part of the problem.
1: Well, I would say, you know, I think we've got some great things going on in the Des Moines metropolitan area.
0: Sure,
1: but
0: we do, yes.
1: But I certainly understand the unintended consequence on what we tried to accomplish.
0: So you got a lot of young producers, I think, young people who want to go into production agriculture, but in terms of producing for the local market, I mean, there's been tremendous growth among, you know, direct market production.
1: I would agree with that.
0: And a lot of it is organic-based. Uh-huh. It's not just vegetables, it's meats as well, it's dairy. It's I knew one farmer raising crickets.
1: Oh, wow.
0: Not that interested, personally, but still, A-plus for innovation. Right now we have an agricultural system set up to really benefit traditional, conventional agriculture, corn production, bean production, large-scale livestock production. Is there any way that the SBA could cooperate with the USDA on a farm bill that might begin to incentivize more of that kind of direct marketing operations?
1: We do have programs in some instances that we would be able to help out with, obviously the capital that's needed that. But the USDA is really the person that is in charge. Obviously, they're part of the agriculture segment of our government. And I know they've got some very aggressive programs for young farmers, startup farmers. I can't speak about that. I would suggest that you talk to someone
0: from
1: the USDA.
0: Well, we talked about one program recently on this program that was canceled by the USDA, and it was targeted for small operations. And there were several, there were at least two here in Iowa, I believe, that were affected by it.
1: Okay.
0: Nationwide.
1: I'm not familiar with that.
0: Okay, we'll get on that, will you?
1: Yeah. I'll talk to my colleague at the USDA about that because I'm not sure.
0: Brooke Rollins?
1: No. Mike Sexton.
0: Oh, okay, sure. Yeah, another
1: one. In charge of rural affairs.
0: So now we know where former Republican Iowa senators go.
1: Well, I don't know about, you know,
0: obviously. Two of you,
1: we can talk about, you know, how I got this position, but. You know, obviously, I was a big supporter of President Trump, and I know him very well, and I lost my election, and then I got a call from the transition team, offered me a couple different positions, and this is the one that was the best fit for me. Plus, I get to live in Iowa.
0: Good. Now, so is the SBA doing, how is it different under the Trump administration than it was under Biden or Trump 1 or Obama?
1: I can just tell you we're running it like a business, which I'm excited about because it should be run like a business.
0: But not all government should be run like a business.
1: I think all government should be run like a business from an efficiency standpoint.
0: Well, let's have that's another conversation we should have.
1: Okay.
0: But if we start getting into that, this will be a long conversation.
1: We tried to do that as best we could down at the Iowa Capitol. And so I just, you know... What kind of changes? First of all, I would say that, you know, I had to make a lot of personnel changes. There was a lot of people that got offered, a severance, so to speak. Most 99% of them took that.
0: How many?
1: Maybe they didn't agree with President Trump.
0: How much of the workforce changed under Trump's...
1: I can only speak for the region that I've been, been representing for the last year and a half. I've got a new district director in St. Louis, Kansas City, and Des Moines.
0: And what about the kind of the lower level staff that are doing the day to day work that kind of know
1: pretty
0: the programs?
1: Much in the region that I represent, they're pretty much all there.
0: Okay.
1: Des Moines, that's
0: good.
1: Des Moines, we really didn't lose anybody other than the district director. Okay. So we've got a lot of great people, and I just gave a speech not too long ago. I feel terrible for people that serve our public through a governmental agency, because everybody that I've been exposed to in the state of Iowa and all the other three states, they are very passionate on helping small businesses that want to start up or expand. And so I just, you know, kudos to everyone out there. And I think they get a bad rap in regards to the way they're treated, and I say that both federally and the state of
0: but
1: Iowa.
0: Overall, there has not been a lot of changes in SBA operations.
1: Our programs have changed a little bit. Really, I think that what they've done has been updated to reflect more of what the times we're going through right now. But for the most part, we got the 7A loans, the 504 loans. They're basically the same.
0: Okay. And you're certainly aware of polls, and polls are not very favorable for President Trump right now. Is that going to impact your ability?

0: And, you know, it was kind of assumed that that was the reason it was targeted, was because it was...
1: Well, set the record straight. Women's resource centers are still healthy. Okay. Nothing changed there. What was the other one you mentioned? I'm sorry.
0: Minorities.
1: Minorities. There was a change. You wouldn't get special programming or special treatment if you're a minority. And it was frustrating for myself as someone that just came from manufacturing in Ankeny, where it should be based on the quality of the product and the price of the product.
0: Mm. Okay. So Trump's popularity is not going to be a problem.
1: Well, we're, like I said, we're a nonpartisan.
0: Right.
1: I haven't seen it. In fact, yeah. I've seen our loan volume go up.
0: Let me ask you this.
1: Yes.
0: Kind of as an aside. Yes. Are you a Tucker Carlson fan?
1: No.
0: If I'd asked you that 2 weeks ago, what would you have said?
1: No? I don't really listen to that stuff.
0: Yeah.
1: I mean, I try to listen to things that are more positive, you know, when I'm traveling.
0: Yeah.
1: But I don't get involved in that stuff. I heard the controversy or whatever it is, but no.
0: So you're really not involved in politics anymore. You're involved in policy.
1: Yes, correct.
0: You don't have to run for office. You don't have to raise any money.
1: That's thank you, God. Like I said, I don't miss it. I miss the people. I don't miss the grind. You know, everywhere
0: so
1: I go.
0: You thank your opponent for beating you last
1: time. I did.
0: Yeah, really?
1: I did. I ran into Matt Blake and I put my hand on his shoulder and said, thank you for beating me. I miss the people, but I don't miss the grind.
0: Right, yeah. Okay. Well, hey, Brad, good having you on the program.
1: Yes.
0: Folks, we've been talking with Brad Zahn, the regional director in the Great Plains region of the Small Business Administration. Mm-hmm.
1: Yep.
0: And if people want to contact you about some of the loan programs, what do they do?
1: Yeah, well, I answer all my own emails. I could give you the email if it's helpful.
0: Sure.
1: It's Bradley. I know my mom only called me that,
0: oh,
1: but
0: Bradley.
1: It's Bradley. Bradley.zaun@sba.gov.
0: Very formal, Bradley.
1: My mom only called me that. When I got that email address, I wasn't real happy. So,
0: hey, Brad, thanks for joining us.
1: Thank you.
0: Folks, we've got to take a short break, and when we come back, we're going to be talking about it'll be a conversation that Brad and I would probably disagree on, but he's not going to be my guest the next program. We're going to be talking about Stephen Miller and some of the other folks in the White House that are being kind of called villains by those who are critical of the Trump administration. Quite a change of pace, won't you say?
1: I would say it's quite a change. Yes.
0: All right. Back in a minute, folks. Ed Fallon with you here on the Fallon Forum.

0: Welcome back to the Fallon Forum. Ed Fallon with you here, folks. Hey, with me on the program now, Mark Clipsham, a local architect here in Des Moines and a perennial deep thinker. Mark, a couple of weeks ago, we talked about Stephen Miller and our great concern that he is kind of the man behind the curtain, the guy that's really pushing Trump hard to, you know, go all out on authoritarian government. And you thought, well, don't be so hard on Stephen. He's got plenty of help. Those aren't your exact words. Actually, those probably aren't even close to your words. But I know you think that there are other people in the administration who are just as that bear watching just as much as Stephen Miller.
1: It's kind of like a shadow government, and it's the surface is touched. It's like we acknowledge that the 2025 project is part of the Trump administration and its policy. It seems to me more like Trump is a part of the Project 2025 policy.
0: Now, a little background there. Project 2025 was the brainchild of the Heritage Foundation. They put this together leading up to the 2024 election. And it got some press, and a lot of that press was not favorable because some of the stuff that Project 2025 wants to do is pretty draconian. And so Trump said, "No, that's not my playbook. That's not my guidepost for if I win."
1: Like we were expecting him to say, "Oh yeah, I'm totally on board. This is going to direct everything I do." Yeah, I'm never going to hear

0: say that.
1: But now that's what he's doing. I mean, it's very...
0: Exactly.
1: Yeah.
0: Dovetail like, alignment, just parallel. Funny, I was reading through the newspaper headlines today, and they were talking about the new opening of the Center for Intellectual Freedom at U of I.
1: Yeah, what does that mean?
0: Well, it's Orwellian speak for...
1: yeah. For watch what you say.
0: Intellectual freedom.
1: Yeah.
0: It's the way they name everything, it seems like. It's. I was going to tell, I don't know if I told you this, I watched The Yellow Submarine a couple days ago.
1: Okay.
0: Beatles.
1: Right.
0: And the people that are trying to destroy them, they're called the Blue Meanies. And I was like, wow, this is interesting. It's like, oh, there's a flower. Let's squash it. The answer to everything is no. You know, and we want to control everything, and we want desolation and unhappy poor people. I was like, for lack of a better observation, that seems to be the goal. It's kind of like going back to the feudal days of, they call it the Dark Ages. I'm going to call it the White Ages.
1: So basically, Mark, the White House is the Yellow Submarine, and the Blue Meanies are...
0: No, you got that backwards.
1: Oh. Okay, anyway...
0: The Blue Meanies are the Heritage Foundation. It's okay, pretty much.
1: Yeah,
0: we want to subjugate you. It's like we want to take all the joy out of your life. I don't know what drives
1: people. The point is the Project 2025 creators are deeply embedded in the Trump administration. Despite Trump saying back in 2024 that he didn't know much about Project 2025. He wasn't using that as his playbook, and now it is happening. And it's not just Stephen Miller. It's Russell Vaught, for example.
0: Yes. Oh, Pam Bondi. There's a whole long list of people. Pam, it takes a little Google search. It's like, who in the Trump administration is involved in 2025? And there's like minimum 8 people.
1: Well, Pam Bondi's gone now.
0: Well, not really. No. They fail upward is what it is. So one of my sayings in life is I hear what they say, I see what they do, or I hear the professed intent, I see the observable result. And the observable result is people are worse off. They're not happy with what's going on. They're having a very hard time making ends meet. Like I said, it's like the fuel system. You want people that are subjugated. And then you've got the overlords.
1: Yeah. So just a reminder as to where Project 2025, I mean, it's comprehensive. It's a big, I can't remember how many pages.
0: 900 pages.
1: 900. And it breaks, it's broken down into various segments, including the economy and social issues, agriculture, foreign policy. And the foreign policy stuff to me is in particularly very, very frightening. I mean,
0: education.
1: Education. Yeah, sure.
0: Well, religion, too. And one of the points I wanted to make is they say these things. I guess it's very Orwellian. It's a corrupted version of it. Supposedly, this is, I'm going to say, vaguely Christian-driven. And it's intolerant. And it's vindictive. And it's punitive. And I like, this sounds to me like the Old Testament, not the New Testament, which seems to be the source of a lot of confusion in our society.
1: Well, and you're talking to I'm an Old Testament fan, parts of it, but
0: I was going
1: to
0: say,
1: but the problem is it's a very, I think, corrupted interpretation of Christianity that is now manifesting itself in this kind of this white Christian nationalism. And I mean, Pete Hegseth, who I'm not sure he was involved with Project 2025, but
0: he was a Zionist, absolutely.
1: Yeah, I mean, he's calling on God to slay our enemies. He's being rebuked by the Pope, by other, you know, people who want to see peace and diplomacy and not war. And yet, you know, his approach is consistent with Project 2025.
0: Well,
1: maybe we're a little over a year and a few months into the Trump administration. Maybe it'd be good to sit down and I'm surprised somebody in the media hasn't done this, and analyze Project 2025's goals prior to the election and see how well Trump is doing at meeting those. He's certainly not doing a good job meeting all of his campaign promises.
0: He's done the deportation thing, but on the other hand, Obama and Biden did it and did it better with a whole lot less money and quote unquote nicer too. You didn't hear about it. There wasn't the big theatrics and all that. I'm going to go back to the Old Testament, New Testament thing.
1: All right.
0: I've read the Bible. I read an annotated version. It was excellent. Literally over 2 years, 5-10 pages a night. The Old Testament was about intolerance.
1: No, they would not entirely.
0: Hold on.
1: Okay.
0: We're going to go to Babylon or whatever city it was, and we are literally going to slaughter every man, woman, and child there, and pig, dog, goat, and destroy all the villages, and then we're going to take the land. Okay. Rinse and repeat. Okay. And then the New Testament was tolerance, inclusion. I'm watching it.
1: But just in fairness to the Old Testament, also known as the Hebrew Bible, you're missing a bunch of really good stuff. The prophetic literature,
0: arguing
1: the
0: Psalms, but that's not the part we're having a problem with.
1: Okay, but don't
0: okay, that. If I could, to me, the essence of the entire Bible, the message was become wise and remain humble. Okay, I am not seeing either one out of this administration. They are arrogant and cruel, and you know, the Old Testament, for example, would say the good steward of his animals was kind to them, and the bad care of the animals were evil and mean to them. I was like, there you go. And they're pulling funding for, you know, people with AIDS in other countries and food. And it's like, it's peanuts relative to our budget. Well, Trump wanted to bump our military up to 1.5 trillion.
1: Yeah.
0: It's like, what could you do with that money? You could make everybody happy and there wouldn't be any wars anymore. And we wouldn't need the Pentagon, which by the way, hasn't been audited in what ever.
1: So we're starting to see some pushback against the Trump administration, and certainly not my first guest. but he wasn't here to talk politics, even though he's got a long background in politics, and I get that. But the Tucker Carlson bailing out on Trump, being embarrassed to have been such a supporter, Marjorie Taylor Greene, and just rank and file voters that we hear from saying this is not what I voted for. So at what point are they going to say, okay, Project 2025, not popular with most of America, now being implemented by the Trump administration? At what point is there going to be enough momentum to say, okay, this is going to stop? We're not going to continue down this road.
0: Once again, it's stealth and it's a shadow government. It is not in Trump's message. But it's in his policy. It's buried in the policies. When you curtail all the funding, what in Iowa they had a farm-to-table thing, and the farmers had already bought all the seed, and they were growing their plants, and they were going to provide fresh food to the schools and the nursing homes, and it was a pittance of money, and it's just like there's a flower, kill it. It's like. And then what does Trump come in? Kim Reynolds is like, oh, look, we're starting this new SNAP benefit thing with us. It's like, well, you just killed it. Your buddy killed it. It's like, what? It's already
1: happened. We've talked about that several times on the show. But
0: then they make it theirs.
1: Let me ask you this. The shadow government, the shadow government handpicked pretty much by the Heritage Foundation.
0: Yep.
1: That is calling the shots for Donald Trump. Are they going to survive the midterm election?
0: The relationship was rather conspicuous, don't you think? I don't know anything about this, but half the people on my cabinet are their people. Yeah. Mr. Trump is impulsive, and they have no shame. They are going to try. I mean, look, they're already redistricting. They're trying to stop mail-in voting, even though he did it. The hypocrisy is just galling. They're doing everything they can to undo democracy, which, by the way, is a Heritage Foundation thing. They basically want a king with incredible amounts of power and all the change taken out like he doesn't already, although he's getting pushback from the courts. They are going to, you know, they're always talking about, you know, corrupted elections and stolen elections. It's like, and of course, the saying, every accusation is an admission. That is the plan. And there is no doubt in my mind something is going to happen. If I was doing those bets on that thing where they bet on things to happen.
1: So, right, the prediction market. So something is going to happen. Something is going to happen. I mean, right now, if the election was held according to the accepted current standards, Democrats are probably regaining Congress.
0: Blue wave.
1: Probably, you know, possibly regain the Senate. Who knows? But you think they're going to try to do find ways of preventing it from being a fair election?
0: I'm going to go a little bit off because, of course, you know who I am. Ed, we really need a third party. Right now we've got the Dems arguing with the Republicans in a boat going over a waterfall, a cliff.
1: Yeah, I don't disagree that kind of a multi-party parliamentary type system would be a lot better than what we've got now.
0: No checks, and it's like different shades of the same garbage. It's all kind of extreme, yeah. And it's contentious because it's bilateral.
1: But back to my final question: do you agree that the shadow government, the Heritage Fund appointed Blue Meanies, and the Trump administration are going to try to do everything they can to make sure this election does not go fairly?
0: Yes. They're already in motion, so it will get it more extreme as it becomes more obvious what the logical conclusion is.
1: Is it going to involve military force?
0: I mean, they've basically invaded other states.
1: So, withdrawn.
0: You come up with an excuse. Yeah. Whatever the excuse, they will come up with an excuse, yes, to do something. Don't they have ICE agents behind TSA, and they want to have them at polling places to, this is the Orwellian, to protect the elections and their integrity.
1: Yeah. Well, we'll be talking more about this. It's a really important moment in our history. So, Mark, thank you so much for joining us.
0: I could say something. You know what? Germany survived Nazism. So we have a strong foundation of constitution, and right. When push comes to shove, people get integrity. They go like, whoa, this right. is not the world I want to live in.
1: And Ireland survived 700 years of British imperialism. So, hey, there's hope. Keep hope alive. Mark, thanks for joining us. Folks, Mark Klipsham with us today. We'll be back in a minute with more conversation. We're going to focus on climate-related issues in the final segment or the third segment of this program. Back in a minute with you on the Fallon Forum.

Hey folks, welcome back to the Fallon Forum. Ed Fallon with you here. All right, we're going to talk climate change, folks. A couple of angles, actually three angles I want to look at this from today. First of all, what's going on in the U.S. Congress? It's discouraging. I mean, I don't know how else to say it, but good article in the Guardian about how the Republican Congress are doing their best to make sure that big oil doesn't have to lose another lawsuit. And I mean, they've been sued a lot, and for a lot of good reasons. And the effort in the Republican House is being led by Harriet Hageman. She's from Wyoming. And as everybody knows, this guy, Ted Cruz, U.S. Senator from Texas, is leading the charge in the U.S. Senate. And both of the bills they're proposing would give oil and gas companies, you know, pretty broad immunity from any, not just lawsuits, but also against policies that are attempting to hold the industry accountable for the kinds of, harm that's being caused by climate emissions by their product. Cruz's bill, it goes even further, actually. It tries to discredit climate studies. You know, so kind of the basis for a lot of these lawsuits, right? So scientific analysis that quantifies how much, you know, climate change has already, you know, affected people's livelihood, affected the environment, affected our weather. You know, those would no longer be allowed to be used as a basis for a legal action against a fossil fuel company. And some of the language being thrown about is pretty interesting. The proposal is designed to stop a surge of climate accountability measures launched by states and municipalities, which Hageman's office called, quote, leftist legal crusades punishing lawful activity. So, yeah, there are more than 70 state and local governments that have sued oil companies for, you know, basically deceiving the public about the dangers of their products. And I was involved with this years ago, too, with the movement to expose the fact that ExxonMobil knew that its own scientists came up with conclusive evidence that its product was causing climate change. Instead of saying to the public, oh, wait a minute, look at this, we should be honest about this, they lied about it. This is documentable, easily documented. And even still, even under current law, it's been hard to hold these companies accountable given what they know. But, you know, you pass this bill, I don't know, who knows how that's going to affect it, but it's not going to be favorable. All right, so the second thing I want to talk about, the connection between war, specifically the war in Iran, and clean energy. We all know about the connection between the war and oil, because all you hear about every day in the mainstream media is hand-wringing about the Strait of Hormuz being closed, about gas prices going high. And those, yeah, that's definitely a concern, but it should be a launching point for a broader conversation about where we get our energy supply from. So there are economies around the world, in Europe and other places as well, that are trying to use this moment of high gas costs, of high oil costs, to shift more and more of their energy structure to renewables. But of course, here in the U.S., Donald Trump is doing everything he can to kill off investments in renewable energy, even stopping wind projects that are already, 70% completed? You know, and continuing to deny the science. So, again, a good story in The Guardian about this one as well. Democrats have pointed to this as further evidence of the U.S. president's broken promises to lower the cost of living for Americans. And, again, good that that's being called out because, you know, he said, day one we'll bring prices down? Well, you know, if you want to bring prices down when it comes to fuel, energy, expand into renewables. Do more for energy conservation. Do more for energy efficiency. Those more than anything. To me, that's the key. The more you can build structures that are efficient, energy efficient, the more you can find ways of conserving using less energy, you know, that minimizes your investment across the board, including in renewables. But again, renewables now are less expensive than fossil fuels. And yet, you know, Trump is doubling down on drilling. And so, yeah, he's not going to be able to fulfill his promise, which is already, a year and 4 months overdue, of lowering prices.
But why aren't the media talking more about this? You know, why aren't they making that connection? You know, the Iran war is not just about high oil costs. It's about how a big time shift to other sources of energy. It's time for that. It's past time for that. But this is a really powerful incentive to do that. So again, there are countries that are taking this stuff seriously. And countries that I hadn't even thought of, but electric car sales are going off the charts in South Korea and in Malaysia. Okay? They're ahead of us when it comes to dealing with the energy crisis that's been exacerbated by the Iran war. And meanwhile, in Pakistan, electric rickshaws have been selling out. They can't make them fast enough. And I have some experience with that myself. When I was I went to India back in 1995 to study what current Indian followers of Gandhi's philosophy were doing to address social, environmental, and political problems. And I was just blown away by the air quality in some of the bigger cities. It was just terrible. And a lot of it was because people were, at that time, switching from bicycle-drawn rickshaws, and I get why that's really hard to do, you know, to haul a couple, you know, people around in a rickshaw on a bike, that's tough. But there was shifting from bicycle-drawn rickshaws to diesel-powered rickshaws. And the air quality was suffering tremendously because of it. I mean, tens of thousands of these diesel-powered rickshaws were suddenly adding horrible quality, horrible emissions to the air. So now they're shifting, at least in Pakistan. I don't know about India, but in Pakistan, they're switching to electric rickshaws. Again, freeing them up from the dependence on oil and improving their air quality. And the Indonesian president, he was recently quoted as saying, "This is a wake-up call. We will convert all motorcycles into electric motorcycles. All cars, all trucks, all tractors must also be electric." So in terms of climate news, folks, this is a good news, bad news segment. the more good news in Europe. The European Union is planning to accelerate clean energy deployment, again, to address the high electricity bills. I hate to say this, it's embarrassing to be an American sometimes lately. You know, to see what our country is doing. First of all, to even start the Iran war, there was no need for that action, no need for military action. And now to basically have exacerbated the problem of people paying high energy bills, and then to further the problem by, instead of using the opportunity to broaden the energy infrastructure to more renewables, no, doubling down on fossil fuel production. So Simon Steele, he's the UN's climate chief, he said, quote, "Wars don't disrupt the supply of sunlight or solar power, and wind power does not depend on vulnerable shipping straits." End quote. That is a great quote. I may have to put that on my email. I'm going to read it again. It's so good. "Wars don't disrupt the supply of sunlight for solar power, and wind power does not depend on vulnerable shipping straits." Nailed it. As The Guardian concludes in this article, the mounting toll of the climate crisis is the primary reason to ditch coal, oil, and gas. You know, such impacts are increasingly apparent in the U.S., as well as the rest of the world, with the U.S. enduring its hottest and driest start to a year in recorded history. That's this year, folks. With record-breaking March heat and punishing bouts of drought, heat, and wildfire strafing much of the U.S. West. So, yeah, good article on why it makes sense economically to switch, but a good reminder that the biggest issue is the fact that climate change is already wreaking havoc on our country and around the world. Final thing I want to talk about relevant to climate change is data centers. There are plenty of places in the country where data centers are really, really taking off and are causing all kinds of problems. And Iowa is one of the handful of states most prominently impacted. So a good article in the Iowa Capital Dispatch about the visit to our state here by U.S. Energy Secretary Chris Wright. This is last week. He came to specifically support data centers. He wants to see them built everywhere in the U.S. It says they're critical to our, quote, reindustrialization.
One of the few things I agreed with Trump on in his first campaign was his opposition to NAFTA. And I do like the idea of having more jobs in the U.S., but to paint this just as a jobs issue, well, I mean, and Wright does go beyond that, but, and he made these comments in Cedar Rapids, where there's a lot of controversy. That's Iowa's second largest city. And there's a bunch of controversy right now about a data center being built there. According to Wright, Trump's agenda is we're going to lean in. We're not going to go slow. We're not going to nudge us toward manufacturing again. We're going to do whatever it takes. Okay, whatever it takes, I guess, also means cramming a data center down the throats of people who don't want it. And they don't want it for a whole range of reasons. The incredible energy usage. I mean, these things are energy hogs like no other. The water usage. So, and again, Wright and other proponents of data centers say, well, you know, right now we figured out a way to do a closed-loop water system. You know, so I've heard things about concerns about these closed-loop water systems. But to get additional information, I went to our friend AI, and I asked AI for their take on closed-loop water systems. And AI said, while they are more water efficient than open systems, they face significant challenges, including high chemical contamination in, quote, blowdown discharge, whatever that is, mineral buildup, corrosion, and high upfront costs. While they reduce evaporation by up to 70%, they still require, quote, makeup water, and contaminants like glycol that can contaminate local water systems if not managed. I hope people continue to push back against these data centers for a bunch of reasons. Energy, water, land use, and the biggest concern I have overall is the existential threat that AI threatens us with. Hey, I got to take a short break. When we come back, speaking of AI, Kathy and I are going to talk about robot farm dogs.

0: Welcome back to the Fallon Forum. Ed Fallon with you here, and Kathy Burns joining me to talk about farm robots. Kathy, what is this about? Robot dogs.
1: Robot dogs.
0: Robot dogs. Robodog.
1: I guess. I guess they're in the news.
0: Okay.
1: And I saw this in a news source called The Fence Post. It's from last month. And we all know farm dogs are a thing. When I lived in farm country, there was always a dog or two on site, and we didn't do farm work, but right. People do rely on the dogs for herding sheep and all kinds of things, just security, basically.
0: Yeah, although if one got out and chased your neighbor's sheep, it would be dispatched of.
1: That would be their right.
0: Right.
1: That would be the neighbor's right.
0: So it's not just Christy Noem who's doing in dogs.
1: Well, there are probably many other uses of these robot farm dogs, but the one highlighted in the story is operated by Bayer.
0: The chemical company.
1: The chemical company.
0: That bought Monsanto.
1: And it the story focused on their 7 crop growing facilities in Hawaii. Those facilities total more than 8,000 acres.
0: Wow.
1: And they
0: That's
1: are
0: huge.
1: The source of 90% of the company's internationally sold feed corn seed. So obviously they want to protect it as well as they can. And
0: protect
1: now
0: it from what?
1: There are wildfires that need to be detected early.
0: And then a dog robot would put out the fire?
1: Well, I'll talk a little bit more about how where the people work comes into this.
0: Oh, okay.
1: But the hazards cited by the story are wildfires, wild boars.
0: Wild boars lighting wildfires.
1: And vandals.
0: Human vandals.
1: Human vandals. So
0: has that been a problem?
1: It seems so. And, with people going in and maybe stealing crop or destroying crop to make a statement. Maybe Hawaii is not really happy as a whole with the Bayer company and for different reasons. Back a decade ago, Monsanto or Bayer, excuse me, was found needing to pay reparations to a good number of people for chemical miscontrol and labor contracts being broken, etc. So the benefit for Bayer is that they can hire fewer people as security. The security people now sit in long rows with big screens in front of them, and they monitor what these robots are seeing day and
0: so
1: night.
0: So these robo dogs have already been deployed?
1: They're in the fields.
0: Really?
1: And they look like dogs. For some reason, well, let's talk about the company that creates them. It's called Acelon.
0: Wow.
1: And
0: Acelon
1: Robotic Security Operations Center is the Hawaii-based security company. And the drone dogs, as they're called.
0: Drone dogs.
1: They're made to look like dogs. And it makes me laugh.
0: I saw they do. They have legs.
1: They have four legs.
0: They have a snout.
1: They
0: have a little tail, don't they?
1: I didn't notice the tail. But they can kind of look their heads up and down, the head part, which is a camera.
0: Do they roll over?
1: And they can sit. They can kind of crouch down.
0: They shake.
1: And I think it's funny that they made them to look and behave like dogs, because how cute is that?
0: So how long before they armed them with lethal weapons?
1: Well, I don't know if they plan to do this for any vandals in the field.
0: Blow a few wild boars.
1: One of the other reasons that Bayer cited is that they're saving money on labor, which is hard to get enough of these days. And we all kind of know why farm labor is tough to get these days. But also that if they need to have video footage of an event where they need to provide evidence in, let's say, a lawsuit.
0: Mm-hmm.
1: Maybe they're charging, somebody with a crime on their property. Well, now they have the video evidence right there through these, what are they called? Robo dogs? What are they called?
0: Drone dogs.
1: Drone dogs.
0: Yeah.
1: Drone dogs.
0: Well, I like robo dog better myself. Yeah. So, I putting people out of work, that's great. Yeah.
1: Mm-hmm.
0: I just wonder what the next step here is.
1: Well, as far as putting people out of work, they also prefaced that with saying, in order to free up our human labor force for more serious or creative and or responsible endeavors, we have these dog drones out in the field doing the work that humans don't really want to do.
0: I think it's really interesting that they could look like a human, they could look like a box, they could look like R2-D2.
1: They could have looked like anything yeah. But they made them look like dogs.
0: So we go, aw, isn't that cute? Yeah, robo dog, aw, come, let me scratch your head. I mean, it's just, oh gosh, I don't see where this AI madness ends. I'm not sure anybody foresees all the potential negative outcomes. I mean, I guess you could also equip a robo dog with a fire hose, right?
1: Maybe they are. I missed that if they were. I don't think they carry enough water. It would be more squirt guns.
0: Anyway, folks, I'm glad you tuned into today's AI-free pretty much program. Just the one quote that I read. It was the only thing from AI. Kathy Burns and I with you here. Thanks to our guests today, Brad Zahn and Mark Klipsham, and to our production team of Sherry Hardina, Forrest Detterman, Charles Goldman, and us, Kathy and Ed. Thanks to the Des Moines Iver Session for our bumper music. 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
3: Hello and welcome to Earth Riot Radio. I'm Reverend Billy at the Church of Stop Shopping in New York. Today, we will remake a sense of the world that we have lost. Each of us knows that the killing of life often has witnesses. There are survivors watching it. In Minneapolis and Altadena, in the courtrooms of the Bronx, there are watchers and listeners, and we are those witnesses, and there are millions of us, and there are people inside ICE, even inside ICE, who work for ICE, who refuse to break up families. They refuse to execute protesters. They back away. And there were witnesses at Wounded Knee and witnesses at every time there's a bulldozer taking down a beautiful forest to erect a row of identical houses. There are witnesses to cancer victims in hospitals who inhaled toxins from Monsanto and Bayer and 3M, DuPont. The long list of corporations who have murder written into their business plans. We are witnesses to that. And more than humans, life, all of life, is watching, because the poisons come into all of us. And you know, it's generally felt that onlookers, witnesses, won't do anything. Well, lots of witnesses don't do much, but that's changing. I believe that witnesses will move against the poisoners of the earth. That's coming, people. That's coming. The larger and more powerful part of the natural world is watching that violence. And there are more people, many more of us. The more powerful part of humanity is also watching. The witnesses are beginning to move. We will move against the poisoners together. Someone give me an earth-alleluia.
4: Hallelujah.

We were told the following. If President Kerr actually tried to get something more liberal out of the regents in his telephone conversations, why didn't he make some public statement to that effect? And the answer we received from a well-meaning liberal was the following. He said, would you ever imagine the manager of a firm making a statement publicly in opposition to his board of directors? That's the answer. Well, I ask you to consider, if this is a firm, and if the board of regents are the board of directors, and if President Kerr, in fact, is the manager, then I tell you something, the faculty are a bunch of employees, and we're the raw materials. But we're a bunch of raw materials that don't mean to be have any process upon us, don't mean to be made into any product, don't mean to end up being bought by some clients of the university, be they the government, be they industry, be they organized labor, be they anyone, or human beings. There's a time when the operation of the machine becomes so odious, makes you so sick at heart, that you can't take part. You can't even passively take part. And you've got to put your bodies upon the gears and upon the wheels, upon the levers, upon all the apparatus, and you've got to make it stop. And you've got to indicate to the people who run it, to the people who own it, that unless you're free, the machine will be prevented from working.

0: This is not a drill. My name is Greta Thunberg. We are living in the beginning of a mass extinction. Our climate is breaking down. Children like me are giving up their education to protest. But we can still fix this. You can still fix this. To survive, we need to stop burning fossil fuels. But this alone will not be enough. Lots of solutions are talked about. But what about the solution that is right in front of us? You can be part of this.
1: Hello, welcome to News from the Natural World. I'm Savitri D. The World Health Organization has declared the latest Ebola outbreak in the Democratic Republic of the Congo and neighboring Uganda a public health emergency of international concern after the virus killed nearly 90 people. The outbreak, originating in eastern DRC's Ituri province, involves the rare Bundi Bugyo strain of Ebola. The variant has no approved vaccine or treatment. Health authorities said the outbreak poses a high regional risk because infections have already been detected in Uganda and cases linked to the outbreak have reached Congo's capital, Kinshasa. The outbreak's patient zero was a nurse who arrived at a health facility in Ituri's capital, Bunia, on April 24th, showing Ebola-like symptoms. The Ebola virus is believed to originate in wild animals, especially bats, before spreading to humans. Ebola has killed about 15,000 people since it was first described in 1976. Almost all in Africa. A conflict in the DRC involving several rebel groups is likely to pose a significant challenge to the response. Only around 600 of the nearly 4,000 known snake species are venomous. The recently discovered Guangxi reed snake in China is not poisonous, but its alternative defense mechanism is strange enough to keep most predators at bay. The snake wields its wide, stubby tail like a second head to scare away potential threats. Although largely timid, the Guangxi reed snake has evolved a strategy to bluff its way out of dangerous situations. Whenever it feels threatened, the reptile raises its tail off the ground and begins waving it like an additional head. The tail even features similar markings to those seen on the snake's head, which adds to the overall realism. As the climate warms, tree lines are generally understood to move up in altitude because regions that were previously too cold for trees to survive now have higher, more tree-friendly temperatures. Between 2000 and 2020, 42% of tree lines shifted upward, but 25% of them actually moved downhill. In areas with less human disturbance, tree lines were moving upward more quickly, though the upward migration of tree lines is lagging behind the rate of climate change. In areas with more human disturbance, the upward spread of trees is suppressed or even reversed. Fire also plays a big role in tree line shifts. Researchers found that 38% of the downslope shifts were linked to fire events. Wildfires played a particularly big role in western North America and Alaska. Researchers at MIT have suggested that rice seeds can hear the sound of rain. Some flowers are known to use the pitch of an insect's buzz to determine whether they will release their pollen. Both theocress and tobacco plants produce higher levels of toxins, such as nicotine, in response to the sound of caterpillars chewing on neighboring plants. There have also been reports that notes from a synthesizer can increase seed germination and seedling growth in mung beans, cucumber, and rice. In contrast to previous experiments using electronic tones from a speaker, the MIT researchers instead tested the effect of a natural sound on rice germination, the fall of rain. Rice can grow in soil or underwater, and the researchers started by measuring the sound made by raindrops falling onto shallow puddles similar to the paddies they sow rice seed in. The volume of sound waves created by drops landing on water was incredibly loud, equivalent to a shout straight into the ear, but mostly at frequencies too low or too high for a human to hear. Scientists poured simulated rain on some of the pools containing rice and compared their rate of sprouting with seeds in still water. They found that although water droplets imitating light rain had little effect, heavier rain increased germination, and the heaviest by more than 30%. Scientists are also studying the perception of sound in plants. Observations of plant behavior that appears intelligent include a 2017 study in which pea roots seem to follow the sound of water through a simple maze. And 2016 research claims that pea shoots learned they would find light if they followed the direction of wind from a fan. Around the world, urban development and industry is using sand at a rate of 50 billion tons a year. A new UN report warns that sand is being extracted faster than it can be replenished, and that this is threatening livelihoods, ecosystems, and the very structure of the natural world. Sand is the most extracted solid material on Earth. It is mined to build homes, roads, and seawalls in concrete production. It is used to manufacture windows, silicon chips, and solar panels. But it is just as crucial left in place. It regulates rivers, protects coastal aquifers, filters water, and sustains biodiversity. Sand is the first line of defense against sea level rise, storm surges, and salination of coastal aquifers, all hazards exacerbated by climate change. A major international study of more than 50,000 people has found that contact with the natural world is linked to higher levels of life satisfaction. This new study reports that nature contact is associated with higher self-compassion, which in turn promotes greater body appreciation and life satisfaction. Nature provides opportunities for what is described as cognitive quiet, the state of awareness where human attention is effortlessly engaged. These patterns repeat across countries, ages, and gender identities, suggesting that connecting with nature helps people build positive relationships with their bodies in ways that are deeply rooted in human psychology. Researchers at the University of Sao Paulo in Brazil have discovered that high-frequency ultrasound waves similar to those used in medical exams can eliminate viruses such as SARS-CoV-2 and H1N1 without damaging human cells. In an article published in Scientific Reports, they describe how the phenomenon known as acoustic resonance causes structural changes in viral particles until they rupture and become inactivated. It's kind of like fighting the virus with a shout. In this study, we proved that the energy of sound waves causes morphological changes in viral particles until they explode, comparable to what happens to popcorn. By degrading the structure of the pathogen, the protective membrane of the virus called the envelope bursts and deforms, preventing the virus from invading human cells. Australia's grain farmers are currently facing a severe mouse plague, with unprecedented population levels of up to 4,000 to 8,000 mice per hectare. This has led to significant damage to crops like canola, lupins, and pasture, and farmers are seeking emergency permits from the government for stronger poisons to combat the widespread infestation. Australia is the world's fourth largest wheat exporter and suffered its worst mouse plague in 1993 when the rodents destroyed thousands of hectares of crops and attacked livestock in pig and chicken farms. Rivers around the world are quietly running out of oxygen, and climate change is emerging as the main culprit. A sweeping global analysis of more than 21,000 river systems found that nearly 80% have been steadily losing dissolved oxygen over the past four decades, threatening fish, biodiversity, and the overall health of freshwater ecosystems. Surprisingly, tropical rivers are being hit the hardest, even more than rivers in rapidly warming polar regions. Deforested area in the Brazilian Amazon fell by 36% between August 2025 and March 2026, according to a recent report published by the Brazilian Human and Environment Amazon Institute. In total, 564 square miles of land were cut down during that period, the lowest figure since 2018. The change is attributed to policies enacted by President Lula da Silva. And now the sounds of extinction. The dhole. Asia's endangered dhole is a highly social wild dog, sometimes known as the whistling hunter. Dholes now persist only in isolated pockets spanning the Indian subcontinent, parts of Central Asia and Southeast Asia. These wild dogs vary in color from charcoal gray to rust red to sandy beige. They have long, brushy, fox-like tails that often have a black tip. They usually have a

The low-frequency whistle call carries farther and is easier to hear through thick forest foliage. The whistling sound is so distinct that it can be used to identify individual animals. Dholes are virtually impossible to tame, and the greatest threat to the dhole is habitat loss and fragmentation. And hear the sound of the dhole.

0: So everything's great, right?
1: Yep. We're just cruising along. Things are good. Writing songs about love.
2: Awesome.
1: Great. Okay. So one day I was visiting with my friends in the Redwoods after we'd had all this great fun and played all this music that people loved. And we were hanging out there. And we're up in this canyon at this log cabin. And it's beautiful. It's really an old log cabin in the Redwoods. And there's not even in a movie. I mean, it's just real. And there's redwoods all around it and a creek. And birds and animals are everywhere. And it's the last house on the road. So we're sitting there and we just got in from L.A. And we had this news that some kids had gotten shot by the National Guard in Ohio. We were kind of overcome with grief and sadness. So I was looking around, everything's so beautiful, and we're sitting here and everything's going so great. And I'm just realizing how it's all changed.

0: It began as an ordinary school day when gunfire erupted this afternoon.
1: Those who could ran, hiding in classrooms, even closets, while the shooting continued.

0: Hello, and that's the Earth Riot for today. And we want to thank Nina Simone and her band, Mississippi Goddamn. And we want to thank Neil Young and Greta Thunberg and the Ojibwe drummers and singers and prayers. We want to thank Salvatore D and the news from the natural world and our editor, Jason Candler. And so this is Reverend Billy here at the Church of Stop Shopping. Thank you, everyone. Email us at revbilly.com. We're sure to reply. 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Meanwhile, be safe and wild. Earthalluiah.
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3: 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Starring Devin Richtmeyer and Humphrey Ralston. Introducing Rowan Taff as young Barnaby and Finn Scribner as young Tarquin. With the vocal talent of Jeff Savage, Robert C. Fullerton, Christiane Olson, Jack Sheedy, David Macarelli, Jandy Hanna, Kurt Boucher, John Fabiani, Beth Steinberg, and Jerry Crystal. Barnaby Druthers, What If This Cursed Hand, Part 2. What if this cursed hand were thicker than itself with brother's blood? Is there not rain enough in the sweet heavens to wash it white with snow? Hamlet, Act 3, Scene 3. Oxford, December 28th, 1856.
4: Come along, Barnaby. The pond's frozen over.
5: It's too cold out here.
4: I want to see the pond.
5: Mother will be wondering where we've gone.
4: Mother doesn't need to know. Look, it's just over there.
5: Who are they?
4: Her name's Lloyd Drafton. And that's her sister, Emily.
5: You said you wanted to see the pond.
4: We should join them.
5: Up there, on the ice. They fell in! Tar, where are you going?
4: I'll get you. Hold on.
5: What are you doing? You can't go out there. If the ice cracks under them...
4: Hold on, I'm coming.
6: Thank you.
4: I'm almost there. Almost there.
5: Tarquin!
4: Barnaby, it's shallow. My foot reaches the bottom. Laurie, are you all right?
6: I can almost touch the bottom, but my sister's not tall enough.
4: Hold on to my back.
5: Tar! I'm coming!
4: Don't come out here. You're going to fall in too.
5: Not going to leave you there. I'm going to lie down. Now, reach my hand.
4: Don't. Are you all right? Barnaby? Barnaby? Well, at least we're together. I think we can get to the edge. We just need to break the ice.
5: Rather successful at doing that.
4: Your weight and my weight together should do it. Try to pull yourself up on the ice, and it'll crack. We go on three. One, two, three. We go again. Barnaby, you with me?
5: Cold!
4: We go again. One, two, three. We're doing it, Barnaby. Again, we can do it. One, two, three.
5: I drank the water!
4: Don't stop, Barnaby. One, two, three. Three more. Just three more. How are you, Laurie?
6: Oh, cold. Thank you. Oh, we have to get home.
4: We have to get home too, Barnaby.
5: It's just so far away.
4: We'll get there together.
3: London, 1898.
7: Spalding Smythe?
8: Yes, sister dearest?
7: Spalding, why aren't you helping Barnaby Druthers find the missing professor?
8: I didn't know that was required, sister mine. I've been very busy at the Grey Griffins Club, don't you know? Heavy is the head that wears the crown and all that.
7: You were tasked with finding a cabbie. Was he found?
8: I haven't the foggiest.
7: That's just not good enough.
8: If it were good enough, I'm sure you would tell me.
7: If you don't do your part, Spalding, I shall never forgive you. Never!
8: Never?
7: Never!
8: Well, you probably would in time. But why risk it, eh? What?
7: If the professor is still missing, shouldn't you be out searching for clues? You'd be awfully good at it.
8: That's more in Droopy's line. Still, I suppose I would be awfully good at it, wouldn't I? Or are you just flattering me?
7: I would never do that, Spalding.
8: Quite so. Well, in that case, Sylvia, I suppose there's nothing for it but to start from the beginning. Perhaps a jaunt to St. Edgar's?
7: Excellent. And I will join you.
8: Jolly good. But don't get your hopes up. I might be all settled by the time we get there. I'm sure Barnaby Druthers has the situation well in hand.
9: It was inevitable that our paths would cross again, Barnaby.
10: Was it? Our family has a history of disappearances.
9: Father.
10: Do you know where he is?
9: If I knew where he was, you would have already read his obituary.
10: Mother would not approve.
9: Don't be so sure. You have an idealized version of our childhood, Barnaby.
10: Doesn't everyone?
9: Some childhoods end sooner than others. Now move.
10: Where are you taking me, if you don't mind me asking?
9: To the vessel.
10: You built a submarine. I don't understand why.
9: You don't have to. You only have to follow my instructions to stay alive, brother.
10: How casually you threaten death. I find it disappointing. It is a wonder you promised safe passage for Harper.
9: I gave my word. Your friend Harper is safe so long as her actions do not put her in further danger. Pray she does nothing foolish, and she survives the night.

0: Unhand me, fiend.
1: Keep her quiet, will you, Wibbly?
2: If I keep her quiet, she stays quiet permanently. Is that what you want?
1: Quinn says no, so I say no.
2: That's a mistake.
0: Tough talk from weak men. The rope and blindfold prove you fear a fair fight.
2: What is the plan for the professor?
1: The professor will have gone to his home or to the school.
2: Not to the yard?
1: Not right away. He will attempt to ensure his other work was not discovered before reaching out to the authorities. He would sooner return to America than find a policeman. And I'll proceed to the school.
2: I'll go to his home.
1: We'll get out here, Wibbly. Driver!
3: Sir?
1: Pay no heed to your passenger, and ride north until the horse dies or you reach Tottenham.
3: Tottenham?

0: Oxford, December 30th, 1856.
1: There is nothing more I can do for your son, Mrs. Druthers. I've given him something for his cough, but it is quite serious. Keep him warm.
2: Dr. Farnsley, as you know, my husband is not here for payment.
1: Our attention is on the boy, Mrs. Druthers. The matter of a bill can wait. I'll come back in the morning to check on young Barnaby.
2: Thank you, Doctor.
3: Will Barnaby be all right, Mother? Mother? Barnaby?
4: I can still taste it. The pond. I'll never get the taste out of my mouth.
3: Laurie Trafton was asking for you.
4: No, she wasn't.
3: She was, I swear it. I visited her today. The ice pond is on their estate, you know. They own all that land. They're very rich.
4: Well, did they thank us for what we did?
3: No. I mean, Laurie did in private, but...
2: Let Barnaby rest, Darkwing. You've done enough.
0: London, 1898.
5: Here we are, at the professor's cottage.
6: The light is on.
5: Is it? Oh, yes, it is, isn't it?
6: I hear someone inside. Knock on the door, Spaulding.
5: If you insist.
7: Who is it?
5: Professor Seltzman. My name is Smythe. Spaulding Smythe. I'm here with my sister Sylvia, of course, and, well, we're here to help.
7: I don't need any help, thank you.
5: Well, there it is. There's not much more that can be done, I suppose.
6: Professor, we have friends of Barnaby Druthers. Perhaps you have heard of him?
7: Druthers? Yes, and Thorne. They helped me escape.
5: Ah, so it is you, isn't it? We found the professor after all, without too much fuss. I am awfully good at this sort of thing, aren't I?
7: I need to secure some items of vital importance, but I must hurry. They may try to capture me again.
5: Ah, then, it might be best not to open the door so readily in the future, eh, what?
6: Take what is needed, and we will keep you secure at our home.
7: Thank you. And I must remember to thank Mr. Druthers for sending you to...
5: He didn't send us exactly, but the spirit was there. He always has a plan, that Barnaby.
8: Interesting, Quinn.
9: What is it?
8: No wonder why you selected a warehouse along the Thames. I can't think of a more suitable location to build a watercrafted secret. I can't wait to see how you tow it to the river.
9: We are not just along the Thames, Barnaby. We are over it. Get in, Barnaby. The vessel awaits.
8: You don't really expect me to get into that death trap, do you, Quinn?
9: Aren't you curious?
8: That's entirely beside the point.
9: We both know you'll be going in, so I would appreciate it if you just stopped stalling.
8: Well, because you've asked politely, and because I have no other choice, I shall do as you ask. Now, you wouldn't mind untying my hands, would you? It would make the journey down the ladder that much easier.
9: Perhaps later. Make do, old boy.
8: Cozy.
9: There's room for four men, but it can be operated by one.
8: Unfortunately, the good Professor Saltzman is no longer with us to run it, in that he is no longer on the premises to be of service to you. That is, unless you found your way toward killing him as well. You seem to revel in death nowadays.
9: Would you like me to answer that, or are you merely practicing your wit? Many men practice their wit when they find only half of it available.
8: I have no doubt this metallic blob will submerge below the water, but as to whether it can surface again, I have my doubts.
9: You have doubts because you lack vision. You always did.
8: This is vision. What do you hope to achieve?
9: With this one vessel, I have control of the ocean. I can be anywhere, take down any ship. In time, just the threat will be enough, whether I'm in the water or not.
8: Control the ocean? Brother, you are many things, but Poseidon, you are not.
9: Control of trade. All that needs doing is to sink 3 ships. The first, to show the power. The second, to show it's repeatable. And the third, to show it can happen anywhere. Then any merchant will pay my tax before their wares reach the port.
8: The Royal Navy may have a word to say about that, Quinn. You have not thought it through.
9: For a short time, they may protect the larger ships, especially the ones whose owners are friends of Parliament or the Crown, but will be less expensive simply to pay the tax, especially when war takes the focus of the fleet away from commerce.
8: What war? We're not at war.
9: There's always a war, Barnaby. War is too good for business. If you don't have a war, you simply start one.

0: The blindfold is dispatched with. Now for the bindings. My boot heel was made for the purpose. And if I am to make my exit from the carriage must slow. The carriage lamp should do the trick.
1: Hey, what's that?
0: You have reached Tottenham, cabby.
1: You're mistaken.
0: I think if you chose to visit that pub tonight, you might recognize in the morning you reached Tottenham.
1: Oh, right you are, miss. Tottenham is...

0: That's the man who kidnapped me.
1: You must be mistaken. That's Webley.
0: He's the man, all right. He's found me.
1: But he's a member of the Grey Griffins.
2: Get into the back room, and I shall convince him to leave.
1: You, Sylvia?
2: He can identify you both, but he and I are not acquainted.
1: Would that we could keep it that way.
2: Professor, what is the name of your landlord?
0: Gunthumb.
2: Very good. To the back with you both. Yes, who might you be?
3: Where is the professor?
2: He has been missing for a little more than a month. That fact has been documented quite thoroughly in the newspapers. Oh, do you not read?
3: I will ask the questions.
2: I do not trust you will understand the answers, sir.
3: Where is the professor?
2: If I knew that, I would be paid for the rent that is due. Is that why you are here? To clear his debt?
3: You are the landlady.
2: Mr. Gunthumb and I expect to be paid. Will you not satisfy the debt if you are so well acquainted with the professor?
3: If you send a wire should the professor return here, you will be paid triple for the debt.
2: Triple? You strike an excellent bargain.
3: My card. Thank you, Mrs. Gunthumb.
2: Thank you. Good evening, indeed.
0: Is he gone?
1: No doubt he is right outside your door, Professor. We should be waiting for him to leave for some time.
4: Oxford, January 23rd, 1857.
5: Mrs. Druthers, the worst of it is over for Barnaby. He may have pulled through, but his constitution will always be affected. Treat him accordingly.
6: Thank you, Dr. Farnsley.
7: Dr. Farnsley?
5: Yes, boy?
7: Will this cover the expense for Barnaby?
5: Where did you get this?
7: That is my business. I'm the man of the house, doctor.
5: Are you now? And you obtained a job in such a short time in Cardiff?
7: Is the debt satisfied?
5: I heard the Drafton estate fell victim to a burglary.
7: Why does that matter to me?
5: Isn't that where your brother and you fell through the ice?
7: We fell in saving the Drafton sisters.
5: That is not how they tell it.
7: They tell it wrong.
5: I believe you. When it comes to how you fell through the ice...
7: Is the debt satisfied?
5: This is too much. The man of the house should know the cost of something before he pays.
7: I did not know your bill, doctor. But I assure you, I know what it costs.
4: London, 1898.
8: Quinn, I regret to inform you, but I believe you have gone mad.
9: Spoken from a position of undeserved privilege.
8: What privilege?
9: The privilege of growing up in a home with mother, in relative comfort in London society.
8: Father's investment provided for it, if you had stayed.
9: Father's investments? Which one of us is mad? Your naivete is embarrassing us both.
8: You left home to find your fortune.
9: I left to find a fortune, and that's what Mother and you live on.
8: You lie.
9: I don't have to. How could you really think Father left investments? He didn't even say goodbye. I provided the investments for the family.
8: Mother would never allow.
9: Mother knew. Receiving a letter from a solicitor saying there was an account? Who believes that? If she didn't know, she was willfully ignorant for not investigating the source of the funding.
8: And for that you apply, it was your criminal activity.
9: You can't look down on me, brother. You lived in high society because I made it so. I made the hard choices, so you didn't have to.
8: You left me there.
9: Of course I left you there. You were too weak. You were always too weak.
8: Not always.
9: What are you doing? What have you done?
8: Hit enough buttons to send us into the Thames. And without Professor Saltzman, We should have a short voyage, don't you think? I rather hate to mention it, but I have a sinking feeling. How about you, brother?
9: You would try to drown us both?
8: I always feared that's how I'd go out. But, well, at least we're together.
9: Barnaby, do you think I would create a vessel, a weapon of enormous power, that can be controlled by one man and then have anyone else have control of it?
8: You know how to steer this submarine?
9: Only I have the power.
8: Then what do you want with me?
9: I didn't want you here at all. But now that you are here, well, at least we are together.
4: 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Directed by A.J. Lynn. Music by Bob Eccleston. Starring Devin Richtmeyer and Humphrey Rolston. Introducing Rowan Taff as young Barnaby and Finn Scribner as young Tarquin. With the vocal talent of Jeff Savage, Robert C. Fullerton, Christiane Olson, Jack Sheedy, David Macarelli, Jandy Hanna, Kurt Boucher, John Fabiani, Beth Steinberg, and Jerry Crystal. Barnaby Druthers, What If This Cursed Hand, Part 2. Barnaby Druthers is an audio theater program that is part mystery, part comedy. It certainly blends genres. It stars Humphrey Rolston as Barnaby Druthers and Devin Richtmeyer as his confidant, the woman of mystery, who is the brains behind the operation. The program is directed by A.J. Lynn and written, created, and produced by J. Timothy Quirk, with additional production by Kurt Boucher. Barnaby Druthers began as an episode in the audio theater program Nutmeg Junction. Here I am in interview discussing it.
10: When Devin and Humphrey came on board with Nutmeg Junction, paired them together for one short story, and then after that I had a sense as to what the characters would do, and we immediately did more stories after that. And then because Humphrey and Devin did so well in the roles, Barnaby Druthers is its own radio show.
4: A.J. Lynn, the director of the program, describes her process.
11: Joe will send me a script. Occasionally we'll talk about changing one or two things, but then casting starts. I got Humphrey and Devin always. Sometimes I'll either have to go back and listen to older shows or to see what I've got for talent in Nutmeg Junction to do different accents. I see who's available, who has the certain talents we need for that particular script, whether it's modern or Victorian era. Then comes the listening part, making sure that I'm getting appropriate audio from everyone. It's after recording, it's out of my hands.
4: Devin Richtmeyer plays Harper Thorne.
12: I am Devin. I play Barnaby's partner in crime. She's kind of the brains behind the operation, but she doesn't really want the glory. She just does it for the joy of solving mysteries. And I think she also enjoys the fact that Barnaby really likes the attention. So she kind of just leaves it up to him.
4: Humphrey Rolston plays the titular role, Barnaby Druthers.
8: I love playing a role, and the other characters and the other people in the show are just so great. And we just have a lot of fun doing it, and we can't wait to get back in the studio. I really respect and enjoy being with these other great actors. And, you know, while my name is on the show, I'm really only a small part of what actually makes it a really enjoyable experience. And hopefully the audience gets as much out of it as we do. I think we genuinely enjoy being with each other.
4: Humphrey Rolston describes the joy of working on Barnaby Druthers.
8: What I really wanted to get across is just how brilliant the writing Joe is and what a wonderful team that he's assembled. You know, I'm fortunate to play the lead character, and I love playing Barnaby Druthers. And my wife would say that I've actually become Barnaby Druthers. I'm more stupid now than I've ever been. But always happy to take credit for everything that goes well. But it's Joe's writing is wonderful, and I love playing a role.
4: J. Timothy Quirk describes the writing process.
10: 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And then as I'm writing it, I kind of edit it as I go. because we have a weekly show. So we have to make sure that we have something that can go out on air. We want to bring new stories to the front.
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0: 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This is Harry Kolatz, Jr., Richmond writer and public historian. I suppose you could call me for the WRWKLP 93.9 FM, the Work FM from Midlothian, serving Chesterfield, Henrico, Richmond, Goochland, and Hanover counties. 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
1: 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Helen Keller.

Hi, this is Arnie Arneson, and this is The Best of the Attitude with Arnie Arneson and producer Chloe Lacoste. So we love Mark Joseph Stern, fabulous writer at Slate.com. He wrote a piece, A MAGA Judge's Shocking Power Grab Crosses Over into an Impeachable Offense. And it has to do with a Texas judge, and it has to do with Rhode Island. And you're thinking, Rhode Island, Texas, wait a minute, what's going on here? But let me just quote one thing from his article. Judge O'Connor, this is the Texas judge, has crossed the line from aggressive judging to lawless despotism. Now you know why you need to hear the rest of this story with Mark Joseph Stern. And then we grabbed Lynn Paramore. She is a cultural historian and essayist. She writes for the Institute for New Economic Thinking. And what did she write about? She wrote an amazing piece about our least favorite topic, or maybe it is our favorite topic, AI. The title was, AI is Hungry for Power, and You Are Footing the Bill. All right? This, everyone, is The Best of the Attitude. Stick around.

0: I posted a comment by Thomas Massie on my Facebook page. It was part of his concession speech. And this is what he said. Today is the 6-month anniversary of the Epstein Transparency Act. We've taken out 24 CEOs, an ambassador, a prince, a prime minister, a minister of culture. And that was just in 6 months. Well, I've got 7 months left in Congress. I posted that. It's gotten like 700 reactions on my Facebook page. People are like, oh my God, if there's hope, maybe Massie is going to deliver that hope. All right. And then last but not least, before I get to my fabulous guest, please forgive me, Mark. But yesterday we interviewed an editor from MedPage Today. And at the end of the interview, we only got to her second story for the last 5 minutes. And I was just so blown away. I promised her I would begin my show by reading a portion of her article. This was the headline, Mark. HHS panel that aims to reshape U.S. healthcare holds its first meeting. Goals include cutting burdensome regulations and rewarding patients who improve their outcomes, all right? So, all right, this is what happened. So the advisory committee met. It turned out that the entire opening meeting lasted, are you ready for this? A whopping 30 minutes, the entire meeting. They had actually left 30 minutes just to introduce the new 14 members of this panel, and they did all 14 members, everyone, in less than 11 minutes. Okay, it's like unbelievable. Then they decided that they would also open up a section for public comment. Guess how long they opened the session for public comment? Sitting down, everyone? 1 minute. 1 minute for public comment, 11 minutes to introduce the 14 members, and then I want to remind everyone that not only did they do this in such a short amount of time, but if you want to know about the 6 working groups, remember this is the 30 minutes that they did this in, the 6 working groups include reducing administrative burden, make America healthy again by improving wellness, preventing chronic disease, deploying real-time data, improving care for vulnerable populations. And I had to just give you a little bit more with this. This work group will determine which non-medical services belong in Medicaid, leverage Medicaid data to reduce costs, improve quality, and demonstrate a return on investment, and move from Medicaid from volume to, quote, value. Oh, my God, I'm shaking. And finalmente, strengthening Medicare Advantage. Of course. They conducted this entire meeting in less than 30 minutes, everyone. The public comment section that they opened up lasted 1 minute. And then last but not least, Public Citizen released a memo about this new committee, and they said Trump's new corporate interest healthcare advisory panel. They talked about virtually every single member was rife with a conflict of interest. So I just want people to know, but this was a joke. It was a joke. Think about it. You have 14 people that are supposed to be experts. They managed to actually introduce themselves in less than 11 minutes. That's less than 60 seconds per individual. So I just wanted everyone to know, I told Joyce at the end, I said, this is like something for Saturday Night Live. You can't make it up, but of course, it's so typical of everything out of this administration. We haven't talked to him for a while. Mark Joseph Stern is a senior writer at Slate.com. I saw a piece that he wrote. A MAGA judge in Texas was called out by a colleague for trying to steal a case in Rhode Island. The article before it, a MAGA judge's shocking power grab crosses over into an impeachable offense. And as I was reading your article again this morning, my takeaway line was the one that I used to post it on Blue Sky and to post it on Facebook. And you wrote, O'Connor has crossed the line from aggressive judging, listen to this, everyone, to lawless despotism. Lawless, a judge, everyone. What are we talking about? Despot and lawless. So, Mark, explain to my audience what the H this judge is doing. It is vile. I read it, and I wanted to take a shower, but then you told me there was an update, but don't get to the update just yet. First, fill us in on what this judge has done or attempted to do.
1: Oh, this case is such a nightmare. And it's part of, I should say, a broader campaign by the Trump administration to persecute transgender minors. The Justice Department has been issuing these totally frivolous subpoenas to hospitals and doctors who provided gender-affirming care to minors, you know, completely legal, in some cases, you know, blessed by state law, supported by parents, because we care about parental rights, right, Arnie? That's a big deal right
0: now. Yeah, right, of course.
1: Ostensibly. And yet the Trump administration is demanding that these hospitals turn over the names, medical records, social security numbers, all kinds of private protected information of these patients, basically so that they can intimidate and persecute the patients and their doctors. So just to be super clear, this has been failing up until now. Seven other courts have shot down these subpoenas, found that they are illegal and illegitimate because the Trump administration hasn't identified a single law that the doctors were potentially breaking. This was all done lawfully. And so when the Trump administration decided to go after the Rhode Island hospital that provided gender-affirming care, it didn't bring the subpoena in Rhode Island. It didn't bring the case in Rhode Island, okay? Because Rhode Island has, you know, very sane federal courts. They lean to the left. There was no way that the federal courts were going to allow this. So instead, the Trump administration went to Fort Worth, Texas, where there is a judge, Reed O'Connor, a George W. Bush appointee, who is one of the most notoriously far-right partisan MAGA judges in the country. And rather than trying to get the subpoena enforced in Rhode Island, the Trump administration handpicked Reed O'Connor, went to his courtroom, this is classic judge shopping, and said, Judge O'Connor, we want you to enforce this subpoena against a hospital that is 1,750 miles away. And of course, because he is Reed O'Connor, he agreed within hours. He didn't give the hospital any time to respond. He issued an order forcing the Rhode Island Hospital to turn over all of these incredibly private and protected records to the federal government. You know, again, no concern about patients' privacy, no concern about the fact that this subpoena was completely illegal, just said you have to turn over the information. So Rhode Island Hospital and the Rhode Island Children's Advocate, which is a state agency that represents these kids, went back to federal court in Rhode Island and said, hey, look, you know, we don't really understand why this is being litigated in Texas, but we think that this should be litigated here. And we think this subpoena is illegitimate and invalid. And we think it should be quashed. And a federal judge in Rhode Island agreed and quashed the subpoena and said, yes, this entire subpoena is unconstitutional. There's no basis for it. So I'm just going to nullify it. And that will leave Reed O'Connor 1,750 miles away with nothing to enforce. There is no subpoena for him to enforce. And so this brings us up to nearly the current moment, Arnie.
0: Yeah, I know. Judge O'Connor, it's moving fast. It's moving fast.
1: I know. So yeah. Judge O'Connor comes back and says, well, I'm pretty darn angry that my effort to, you know, get all of this information has been thwarted by a judge in Rhode Island. So I'm not really going to accept that judge's authority. What I'm going to do instead is issue an order forcing Rhode Island Hospital to turn over all of this information to me, to Judge O'Connor, to give me all of this private protected information, even though the subpoena has been ruled invalid by the court that's actually overseeing this case in Rhode Island. And this is the part that I think really crosses the line into despotism. He issued this sweeping gag order, basically a restraining order, that attempted to prevent Rhode Island Hospital from litigating this case in Rhode Island, from litigating this case in the federal courts that oversee Rhode Island, from encouraging any other party or working with any other party to try to litigate the case in Rhode Island, and basically tried to steal the case and sort of seize it from the courts that are rightly overseeing it in New England and say, this is my case. And if you try to litigate it where it actually belongs in Rhode Island, I will hold you in contempt of court.
0: Let me just read from your article because I want to reemphasize exactly what you just said. In reality, Rhode Island Hospital has every right to ask Judge McElroy for relief. Indeed,
1: that's the Rhode Island federal judge.
0: Right, that's the Rhode Island, right. Mm-hmm. And for, indeed, the hospital's attempt to litigate this case in Rhode Island, where it is located, is far more defensible than the DOJ's efforts to drag the fight to, of course, convenient Fort Worth, 1,750 miles away. Yet O'Connor, this is the right-wing judge in Texas, in Fort Worth, condemned Rhode Island Hospital's move as an underhanded gambit to circumvent his authority, as though he alone had a claim to litigate this dispute, and that Judge McElroy was an impudent interloper. I love this line. Only a judge drunk on unaccountable power could mistake a party's right to petition its own courts for a gross act of defiance. I mean, O'Connor is drunk. I mean, he really is. He's drunk on power. He is, and again, I want to go back to that line about being a despot and lawless. I mean, it is just shocking that he thinks he can get away with it. But in the end, what ultimately is happening with this case, Mark?
1: Yeah, so this is the crazy update to my most recent story. Everything is moving very quickly. So the Rhode Island Children's Advocate, which again is a state agency that defends Rhode Island's minors, and Reid O'Connor tried to stop it from doing this, basically. But it went to the First Circuit, which is located in New England. So this is the appeals court that oversees Rhode Island. And it asked the First Circuit to block this transfer of private information to Reid O'Connor and said, look, this is completely lawless. You know, there's this sweeping gag order that's unconstitutional. You know, this is unprecedented, and the subpoena itself has been tossed out, so there's no basis for him to do this. And on Tuesday night, the First Circuit denied the request and allowed Reid O'Connor to seize this information. Now, the wrinkle, I guess, like the little grace note here, is that Reid O'Connor did agree to take the information without the names attached. So the data is anonymized, and he doesn't have the full information that he had been seeking that would lay out all of the names and social security numbers of the LGBTQ children that he's actively persecuting. But unfortunately, I think the reality is that you could piece that together with these medical records.
0: Of course, you can.
1: Think about if you had to turn over your medical records to some random federal MAGA judge, you know, nearly 2,000 miles away. It's not that difficult to piece together the identities of these children. That, you know, no matter what Republicans say, the reality is there aren't that many transgender children in America. This is still a very small number of patients, right, who were receiving gender-affirming care. It's not millions. It's not tens of thousands. It's not even close. And so it will not be hard for Reid O'Connor, unfortunately, I think, to take this kind of constellation of information that he has and piece together who it's about and go after those children.
0: Does this constellation of information become public?
1: So that's the big question.
0: Okay,
1: so
0: I mean, I'm shaking like a leaf, because even if he doesn't do it, you know who will. So well, that's why I'm curious about the publicity around this documentation.
1: So he has said that he will keep it private for now. He has claimed that he's going to keep it secure and that he's not going to release it until this case has been litigated further. Query whether we should believe him, given his track record. But I'll also just note, like, unfortunately, very private information in court records tends to become public because of, you know, the generally strong presumption that court records are, something that the public should access. I mean,
0: exactly.
1: Just 2 weeks ago, I wrote about this case involving a confidential surrogacy issue in Florida courts, where a judge wrote an opinion that was supposed to stay private, but instead it wound up getting published in full in a legal trade magazine. Because again, court records just don't generally stay under wraps for long. And so I think that the unfortunate reality is that this information is not secure. Reid O'Connor really wants to turn it over to the federal government as soon as he does. If he turns over the information, and other courts have talked about this, that the federal government's very likely going to publicize it.
0: Oh, God, yes.
1: It's going to launch prosecutions against the doctors who provided this care. It's going to persecute, you know, the patients who received it and their parents. It's going to be a nightmare. And as of now, as we're speaking, Reid O'Connor has that information. And you know, if I were one of the patients who received this care, I would be terrified about what's going to happen.
0: Okay, so Mark, there's another sort of point that I want to ask you to focus on, because you mentioned what happened last night with the First District, the First Circuit, and that is this, which is just makes me a little bit crazy. You wrote in your article before all some of these things happened, and that's not even the most galling part. O'Connor then imposed a sweeping gag order that sought to prevent Rhode Island Hospital or any other interested party from continuing to litigate before McElroy or the court that oversees her, the First U.S. Circuit. He wrote they enjoined them from seeking relief, encouraging others to seek relief or cooperate with others in seeking relief from any other court related to these proceedings, and from aiding and abetting others or encouraging others from seeking relief. Basically, he basically said, it's me or nothing. It's me or nothing.
1: Yep,
0: I mean, how
1: exactly.
0: Do you do that? How can you stop people from seeking relief? How can you order everyone to be funneled into only your court? Is that possible? Is that legal? Did the First Circuit say anything about this angle of it? Because I saw that and I'm like, wait a minute. Who? You are a despot.
1: Yeah. So the First Circuit has a very, very brief opinion. Okay. And it just says that basically because the data has been anonymized, the First Circuit didn't see overwhelming evidence that the children or the hospital will be immediately and irreparably harmed. So basically the First Circuit said until the data is turned over with names attached, then we don't think that we need to intervene. And Arnie, I want to be clear, like I don't really buy that, but I think the First Circuit is trying to stay away from a constitutional crisis, right? That's what Reed O'Connor is trying to foment here, is a constitutional crisis where you have two different courts issuing completely conflicting rulings, and one of them is trying to steal the case from the other. You know, the First Circuit basically backed down here and said, we're not going to try to go up against Reed O'Connor, which I think...
0: Because they're afraid of the Supremes.
1: They're afraid of the Supremes.
0: Right. Look what we are doing in an opportunity. I mean, this is all about defensive. We're all acting in defense. We're not acting judicially. I mean, that's the problem. We're not actually following the law. We're following our fear. That's what this is, Mark.
1: I agree.
0: Oh,
1: and the other
0: God.
1: Thing is, this was, so I, you know, a little inside baseball, but this was the first case, that Judge Dunlap has, heard that has any public significance. He's the new Trump appointee to the First Circuit. Okay. The First Circuit previously didn't have any Trump appointees. The Senate recently confirmed, Josh Dunlap to the First Circuit, and he wound up on this panel and he wrote, an entire separate opinion saying that the Children's Hospital had no right to block the transfer of this information, that the Rhode Island Children's Advocate had no right to defend the kids, that the whole thing was frivolous, that Reed O'Connor had every right to claim this case. And so, like, I think that this was maybe also some of the more moderate judges on the First Circuit trying to appease the Trump judge, because he might have gone completely nuclear if they had done what, you know, courage really required and stood up to Judge O'Connor. So I think that that was probably part of the dynamic going on.
0: So here. What happens when the information becomes public? Then what happens? Because is the First Circuit say, oh, I made a mistake, or no, we thought it was going to. I mean, here's the problem. The cat's out of the bag. I mean, they've now released this information, and even if it has been anonymized, you and I both know that the likelihood is it's not going to last. So then the question is, then what does the First Circuit do?
1: I mean, I just want to briefly go back to the point you made about this gag order, because I think that that's
0: part
1: and parcel
0: important.
1: Of this.
0: Yes.
1: Right. So Judge O'Connor has just grievously violated the First Amendment rights of Rhode Island Hospital, of the patients, of the doctors, by trying to prevent them from continuing to litigate this in Rhode Island in the First Circuit. I mean, that is just not permissible whatsoever. You know, this is a direct attack on freedom of speech, freedom of association. He is telling the parties that are at the heart of this case, right, who are being targeted by this case, that they aren't allowed to continue litigating it where they have already litigated it and succeeded, right? They won in the federal district court in Rhode Island, right? He is trying to block them from continuing to litigate it there. That I've never seen anything like that. I spoke to some legal experts about this. I've been reading the briefing from Rhode Island's lawyers. They've never seen anything like this. This is unprecedented. And that's another reason why it's so bad that I think the First Circuit backed down from the fight, because, you know, they allowed for Judge O'Connor to essentially gag the parties from litigating this case before them. Yes. But, you know, what happens next is I think the First Circuit gets proved wrong, right? They say, oh, there's no real risk of irreparable harm if the data is anonymized.
0: But who gets sacrificed because they were wrong? But who gets sacrificed?
1: Exactly. I mean, the answer, unfortunately, is like, you know, nobody's head's going to roll. Like, no one's going to face any punishment except the children themselves and their doctors. Like, this is why Rhode Island's hospital and why the Rhode Island Child Advocate was so intent on getting, you know, a decision from the First Circuit blocking the transfer of this data. Because once it's out, it's out. Once the information is there, it's there. And again, I ask, you know, any listeners who are on the fence about this case or who haven't been following it closely, think about if your medical records were released, right, to a judge across the country who is working hand in glove with the federal government to try to persecute you and your doctor. Would you feel comfortable just because your name was blacked out on those medical records? Would you think, oh, I don't have anything to worry about? Of course not, right? This is really a major escalation in the war on LGBTQ minors. And
0: But that in a way, that's his convenient cover, because nobody really cares about that issue.
1: Yeah.
0: I mean, I think one of the really interesting things at the very end is I'm reading your article and again looking at the headline. This is an impeachable offense. What he did, how can he stay on the bench? You know, I'm looking at what happened in the Republican primaries, where every,

0: yep. you know, tried to exert control over a case that isn't his. He's done this plenty of times before. He did this in the Trump administration, in Elon Musk's effort to persecute Media Matters for reporting accurately.
1: Right. I remember.
0: On him and his, you know, conduct. He has done it in other cases involving transgender and gay Americans where he issued these sweeping nationwide injunctions trying to block their rights. He tried to block family and medical leave for gay Americans across the entire country in 2015 just out of spite because he's a homophobe and he's a bigot and he's a transphobe and he has deep hatred in his heart for LGBTQ Americans. And the fact that he is over and over again breaking the rules, breaking the law to try to persecute them is every reason why the next time Democrats have the House of Representatives, they need to be investigating this, right? If there were a judge who were acting this way toward Black Americans, who were acting this way toward women or Hispanic Americans, who were, you know, had this pattern of stealing cases that weren't his so that he could immiserate and discriminate against these protected groups, I don't think Congress would take it lying down the way that it is with his attack on LGBTQ.
1: And the beauty of raising the question, is this an impeachable offense, is that if you have these kinds of hearings, this information becomes public, Mark. This information gets the problem is there's so much happening at the same time, Mark. How do we focus on it? And the idea is this is an impeachable offense for him, but it also sends a message to other judges. You know, that we're watching you and you're not going to get away with it. And even if they can't remove him, they will publicly disgrace him.
0: And I think that is certainly my hope. It's the footnote in every article about him and his decisions, right? If he gets investigated, if he gets probed, if he gets impeached, oh, the judge who was impeached for gross misconduct. Like, that is an important thing to have under his name.
1: I mean, we already are offended by what's happening at the Supremes, okay? I mean, there's clearly, it's lost so much credibility, but people need to understand what Donald Trump has been teeing up, okay? And what we are doing. And once again, there is no safe place. We've been looking at the courts, and frankly, everyone underneath the Supreme Court has been a place where you've actually looked for some sort of reasonableness and safety and security. But if you can judge shop and go 1,750 miles away, you can find a lunatic judge. You know, you can find a judge with an agenda. And that judge with an agenda then suddenly puts a gag order on all the other courts. I mean, Mark,
0: that's crazy.
1: It's absolutely, absolutely crazy. All right. At some point in time, Mark, you're going to have to come back. And the reason you're going to have to come back is we also cover Florida all the time. And I'm like, oh my God. You had an article about Florida, and the article about Florida was about surrogacy, that they're mm-hmm. talking about getting rid of surrogacy. I mean, this is everything I value.
0: And adoption and egg and sperm donation and assisted reproduction and IVF and all of it. Because the Florida Attorney General thinks that only biological parents should be allowed to raise their children and everybody else is an interloper who should have their parental rights severed. Again, the party of parental rights, ladies and gentlemen.
1: Right. The party, that's a great refrain. The party of parental rights. Mark Joseph Stern is a senior writer at Slate. We've been talking about his two pieces of MAGA judge shocking power grab crosses over into an impeachable offense. I still think it does, even though the first district is disappointing me. And then, of course, where is he located? Texas. Oh, am I shocked? Am I shocked? Thank you so much for doing this, Mark.
2: If you're just tuning in, this is the Best of the Attitude with Arnie Arneson.

0: Before I introduce my guests, I always have an opening thought. One is very pithy, and the other is I'm going to share with you what I did yesterday. So there's a group of about 12 to 20 people, and every week or so, we pick a different community, and we go down the road, across the bridge, whatever, and every 30 feet, one of us is holding a sign. And what is the sign? They're signs of fascism, all right? So the first person says signs of fascism, and then each one of us has a different aspect of that. You know, the war on science, you know, controlling the media, whatever, all right? And then the last person says it's time for you to take the risk and vote. And then he holds an American flag. So yesterday, we were in Franklin, New Hampshire, a community that is very poor and uber conservative. I mean, it voted overwhelmingly for Donald Trump. So there were a couple of guys in pickup trucks that told us to get the F out of their town. You know, we expected that. But what you need to know about this is that not only do we hold these signs, but it's very dramatic, everyone, because everyone is wearing all black. So you see this lineup of people going for a quarter of a mile, all wearing black, holding these signs, and the signs are two-sided, so you get to read them both ways, all right? So this is what happened yesterday. I wrote, how to spend a beautiful afternoon in New Hampshire. Go to my Facebook page, people, you can read it and see photos. I wrote, holding signs of fascism on the bridge in Franklin, New Hampshire, with a dozen of the best people on the planet. The highlight of the afternoon is when two slender young men in their mid-teens stopped at each sign and asked the holder what it meant and why they thought it was important. No, let me just say something as a sidebar. They were very skinny, like unhealthy skinny. And one of the guys said, we're not exactly wealthy. I said, okay, I get it. But anyway, he kind of even referenced that because I was just looking at them. Anyway, when they got to me, holding the sign that said, controlling the media, I told them I was dedicating my sign to Stephen Colbert. Their faces lit up because they knew that removing Colbert from the airways was total BS. I asked the guys about themselves. It turns out that after school, they both worked at Market Basket, the local grocery store, to help their moms pay the rent. The older of the two said he was thinking of studying political science if he ever got to go to college because he had an interest in politics. I asked him why. He quickly assured me it had nothing to do with the parties. In fact, the two parties were a turnoff. But listen to his answer. But he saw politics was a way to help people. Let me just read that. I mean, he said it and my eyes just swelled, okay? He saw politics was a way to help people. I wanted to kiss him. Sometimes holding a sign is an invitation to learn a life lesson from a passerby. That happened yesterday in one of the poorest, most conservative communities in my state. We were teaching about what is fascism. You know, the murder of Rene Good, all these things that happened. Every sign tells a different story. And I'm just telling you, and not only did it make me proud, but people have quoted me over and over again. Because when people ask me the question, why do I do politics? You know what my answer is? Because politics is the place where I practice hope. All right. So thinking of that and seeing this young man, I'm more hopeful. Now, before I introduce my guest, she will love this because I also posted this on Facebook, saw it this morning on Blue Sky. Support these data centers, you know, schools, libraries, bookstores. And I'm like, yeah, those are good data centers. I agree. I'll support those. So why did I do this? Because I need to introduce my guest who's going to be talking about AI. Lynn Paramore is a cultural historian, essayist, and senior research analyst at the Institute for New Economic Thinking. She's the author of Reading the Sphinx and co-editor of How the Occupy Movement is Changing America. And just before we get to your article, at New Economic Thinking, I want to let you know that I think I told you this, that during the Occupy Wall Street movement, okay, that was going on, I was so impressed and so jealous that when we were raising money for my little tiny community radio station, we sold bumper stickers that said, I would rather be occupying Wall Street. That was what our bumper stickers said. I knew you would. Anyway, the reason I read the thing about, you know, we should support these data centers, was because you wrote a very important, detailed description of who's going to end up paying for AI. AI is hungry for power, and you are footing the bill. So welcome to the program, Lynn. And there's no question, AI is front of mind for everyone. They're not even sure why. They just know everyone's talking about it. They also know that, you know, and if I turn on another ad on television where the ad references AI, oh, AI will help you buy your house. AI will help you sell your car. I mean, think about this. It is, I want to know if this is like a plant. You know, in these commercials, if you advertise for your real estate company, would you also include AI? Well, throw in an extra $1,000. I mean, but it's like, it's, I feel like I'm immersed in it. And at the same time, I'm recognizing what's happening around the country where communities are panicking because they see these facilities coming in and they're beginning to realize that these facilities have consequences. And it's not just about paying property taxes, which is usually the pitch, or creating jobs. But there is a downside. So let me welcome you to the program. And let's talk a little bit about what we actually know about AI, which, frankly, yeah. I'm not sure we do know a lot. It's a lot of hype. But what we know about the potential consequences of AI, and with each passing week, we're learning more about those consequences. So thank you so much for writing this.
1: Well, thank you very much for having me. And, you know, as upsetting as some of the things we're going to be talking about are going to be, I also see a ray of hope in all of this because I think people are waking up to those consequences that you just mentioned. And, a lot of people are deciding they're not going to take it lying down. So I think there is a lot of hope. I think one of the reasons it's difficult initially for citizens to get involved in this issue, is that it's so hard to comprehend the scale of what's going on. You know, how students graduating, for example, this year from college, they're not just thinking about, well, it's a bad economy, there's inflation, you know, there are layoffs happening. They're wondering if their chosen profession is even going to exist in 6 months.
0: Exactly.
1: And all this turmoil we're seeing, and it's unfolding in real time. But then at the same time, we're being promised that AI is going to, you know, do everything from cure cancer to somehow make our whole society and democracy function better. I mean, it's just unbelievable. And when you're talking about data centers, again, like the scale of it is so hard to comprehend. I spoke to a gentleman named Joseph Rahm.
0: I wanted you to go right there because when I read that paragraph, I flipped out. Keep going.
1: Yeah, he's so good. He's at UPenn Center for Science. And, you know, I spoke to him. He said, look, we're not even talking about facilities in any kind of traditional sense that you would think of. These are ginormous complexes and a single what are called hyperscalers resemble the footprint of an entire country in terms of their electricity consumption. It's mind blowing. And you really have to kind of read those statistics a few times to get a sense of the scale of what we're talking about. You know, unfortunately, some people, for example, in Northern Virginia are finding out what it looks like when that happens in your own backyard, because they're right now sort of ground zero for the uncontrolled build out of these things. And, you know, they're already seeing consequences of it. Everything from, having their utility bills go up, their electricity bills go up, you know, to health consequences. People can't sleep at night when they're near these things. And there's even a bit of sound that is emitted from some of them. It's not,
0: I know,
1: consciously detected by the human ear, but it impacts your health on a subconscious level and impacts things like sleep. So, you know, the people who are experiencing in their backyard are rightfully concerned. But one of the things that I talk about in my piece is that we should all be concerned because, for one thing, it's going to create higher prices for all of us. Not just for people living near the centers themselves who are already paying higher electricity bills, but there are a number of ways in which this massive uncontrolled build out is going to impact us all.
0: Well, so a couple of things I want to read, because again, numbers are powerful. I mean, the fact that they consume, that one facility could consume as much energy as an entire country. I mean, Lynn, here, you know what the problem is? I think we need to talk about this, because everything is bigger than we can imagine. That's everything. Right. So, for example, when we talk about billionaires, no one even understands what a billionaire is. All right? They can't comprehend what 1 billion is. Imagine someone like Elon Musk who might be becoming a trillionaire. We can't even imagine those numbers. And now when you're talking about energy consumption of one facility equaling the size of a country, you have to stop and think, oh my God, but that's just the energy consumption. What about the water consumption? What about the potential pollution? What about the impact on the community? All these things suddenly become in bold relief. And as you point out, one facility could cost $11 billion. With a B, $1 billion, and you know the companies aren't paying it. You know they're going to find out a way to have the government pick it up, or you pick it up, or they get property tax relief, or they get energy relief. They're going to figure out how to cut a deal. So here's my problem, Lynn, and I will go back to my early experience with interstate banking back in the 1980s. So here was the problem. The banks would come in with reams of documentation proving that this was like nirvana, okay? And they would hand it out to my committee, and they would just talk about the fact that this was the answer to everything wrong. And then Arnie would get up right after them. And I didn't have 5 lobbyists, 7 lawyers, 12 banks. I had Arnie and maybe one consumer group, all right? And we would look at them, and I would remind the committee that this is back in the 1980s, so the dollars are different. I said to them, understand the man that's speaking to you is earning $100 an hour. The woman that's speaking to you now is earning $100 a year. All right? But what I do know is that has any of you read the reams of documentation they gave you? No. But do you believe the BS coming out of his mouth saying, don't even bother reading it, it'll prove everything I'm saying? But you don't even know that. So I am concerned, Lynn, that part of the problem is that they have a lot of money to move around, which means they can buy a lot of politics. They also have lots of documentation and supporting scientists that'll come up with all these answers. And so your knee-jerk response is, I'm afraid. I don't know if I believe. I'm looking at the consequences. But I think what's really important is that we actually have access to information if we know how to find it. And in your piece, for example, you wrote case in point. A major report on the PJM power grid, which covers much of the eastern U.S., so this is where the plans are, found that regular utility customers across 7 states ended up covering between 4.3 and 4.4 billion in transmission upgrades. Well, we know that we need probably some transmission upgrades, but the vast majority of it wasn't for you. It was for the data centers. You see, if it was for you, they wouldn't be doing an upgrade. They'd be dragging their knuckles. You know that. So part of my worry about all this is that there are so many deep pockets involved with this, and it is getting harder and harder for us to create the level of sophistication on the gatekeepers that will be able to weigh in and say something, because they know how to sell, but we don't know what we're buying.
1: Yeah, and we don't, you know, have a clear picture yet of again, how this impacts all of us. When those electricity prices, for example, go up, you know, that affects households, but of course it also affects small businesses. They may be using the same amount of power, but the cost of these things is getting spread, over everyone's electricity bills. So they're going to be paying higher bills. And farmers feel the squeeze because, you know, their soil gets degraded. There's a strain on groundwater. Their input costs go up. Irrigation gets more expensive. You know, they have this environmental burden that they're going to have to pay for. The hyperscalers, those that are building these massive data centers, are really competing aggressively for very scarce resources like steel and copper, electricity, of course. And that eventually makes the prices for things that that use those resources to go up, like housing,
0: right,
1: like manufacturing.
0: Right, right.
1: You know, that is just one dimension. You know, there are trillions. Again, you have to think in these just astronomical numbers.
0: I know.
1: Trillions of dollars being poured into AI over a very short period of time. Very short period of time. So corporate borrowing goes way, way up. And it crowds out other borrowers, maybe like a small business. And it puts upward pressure on bond yields and credit spreads. And bottom line is it eventually makes borrowing more expensive for the little guy. You know, when you're trying to get a car loan, when you're trying to get a mortgage, it impacts the Federal Reserve. The Federal Reserve is watching all of this. And
0: because we're talking about numbers that are so huge, everyone. We're not talking about building a factory.
1: No.
0: We're talking, I mean, this is part of the problem is, oh, it's just one AI center. So you're kind of thinking of Home Depot. You know what I mean? You're thinking of a shopping center. You have no idea, not only if it's going to cost $11 billion, that's at the beginning of the construction. What it's ultimately going to cost is probably more. When you talk about the energy use, when you talk about the water use, when you talk about the pollution, when you talk about the noise, that's not, we have no equivalent to what an AI super facility looks like and what it ultimately means. But let me share something with you, Lynn. Mm-hmm. So today on my radio show, we taped it yesterday, we did an interview with ProPublica. And this wasn't in your story, but you will love it because it relates to your story. He did an article that was entitled, Trump exempted some of the nation's biggest polluters from air quality rules. All it took was an email. And here's what you had to include in the email. Not only did you have to show that there wasn't a available way of addressing the pollution, but that you had to show that why you wanted to be exempt was because of national security. Guess what they were able to argue? That the development of AI in their community was an example of national security. Sure. Therefore, the energy company, the coal company, the coal-fired plant would be exempted from pollution, even though it was supposed to be shut down tomorrow, because it needed to what? Facilitate the new AI coming into the community. So once again, look, there's your pollution story. They're able to like angle it this way. Suddenly AI is essential to every aspect of our life. You know, if we think the war in Iran is about the nuclear weapons, well, AI is kind of like a little nuclear weapon in every single community because it's absolutely essential, we think, but it's not. It's not.
1: Well, and I think that's maybe where a ray of hope comes in, because we have a long history of anti-nuclear activists who, you know, if you can get those folks combined with the folks who are activated now, getting activated against the data center build out, you know, that starts to become a really powerful looking coalition. And, you know, we're talking not only about the impacts on ordinary people, but at the same time, and we have to point this out, who is getting rich? So you can bet that the energy executives are absolutely thrilled. They're getting windfall style gains. It's a total gold mine for them. You know, companies like Meta that are building these things, like Google, you know, they look like they're fronting the costs of it, but they have these complicated financial structures in which they're sort of able to outsource the financing and step away from it if something goes wrong. So you can bet they're very happy about the windfalls that are
0: well,
1: coming.
0: Well, let me give you an example. So let's go back to 2008 and the economic meltdown. Who drove the economy to its knees? It was Wall Street. It was big banks. So they were freaking out because they screwed up. All right, they screwed up royally. So what did we do? We went in and we helped them. We ignored what happened to Main Street. We ended up eating everything. I mean, and now they're richer and they're more powerful today. So they know how to game the system.
1: Of course.
0: All right, they were able to run all kinds of risks, and we turned away from the risks they were taking. And then when those risks blew up in their face, who bailed them out? But we did, and not on top of that, nobody did a perp walk. So there was no accountability. We bailed them out, and they're richer today. AI is the exact same model. There'll be no accountability. We will bail them out if they screw up, and they will be richer tomorrow. And so I think we also need to give people an example of what happens when we are the vulnerable party, not them. They can take all kinds of risks. Why? Because they know that there's a deep pocket that will bail them out.
1: Absolutely. And you know, we do have these really important lessons from the past that you can point,
0: yes,
1: to,
0: yes.
1: You just pointed out, you know, and frankly, what went on with the tobacco industry comes to mind in some aspects of this situation. You know, for a long time, to R.J. Reynolds, tobacco companies, you know, denied that there was any evidence to suggest that, these products cause cancer. They suppress studies. You know, you have to watch about studies that are coming out, and you see that actually one of the co-authors is, you know, an industry person. So they're playing that game, but we have seen it before. So we don't have to be taken by surprise. And some of their arguments are very familiar too. One of the arguments you hear industry folks making is, oh, your energy prices are going up, you know, not because of building these data centers, but because you don't let us build them fast enough. You don't, you know, it's these NIMBY people, you know, who don't want it in their backyard. And I spoke to the Institute for New Economic Thinking's research director, Thomas Ferguson, about that. And he just said, you know, that's absolutely ridiculous. You know, you might have a few affluent homeowners in places like Martha's Vineyard, who, you know, fight these projects to protect their property values. But he says the real pressure in keeping the utility costs up are coming from the utilities themselves. And they're often paired up with fossil.
0: And let's also talk about NIMBY, because NIMBY is very convenient, because what do we know in Louisiana? They have Cancer Alley. So they know exactly where to place this crap. Okay. Mm-hmm. I'm just telling you right now, they're not going to place it next to Scarsdale. They're not going to place it next to, you know, Chevy Chase. I mean, let's be honest here. Sophisticated, they're not going to do it. So they know exactly who to target. They're going to target poor areas. They're going to target basically black communities. And again, we learn over and over again. We know exactly, and they're going to make all these promises. Promises that people really want. Oh, we're going to lower your property taxes. Oh, we'll build our own facility. They never fill in the rest of the story. And I think that's what's so scary.
1: They promise, oh, we're going to create a bunch of jobs. Well, guess what? We have a lot of research available that shows that these projects, you know, they may create a few construction jobs as these things are going up. Like there's a brief buzz in local hiring, but the longer term gains to the communities are very limited. Most of the benefits are reaped by the companies themselves. And then the regular people are left to absorb this.
0: And if it's going to be AI, they're going to do robotics. So they're not going to need you anyway. I mean, if we're worried about AI, we're worried about robotics. We're worried about, I mean, think about all that. But let me just ask a favor.
1: Sure.
0: So you said at the end of your piece, okay, we're talking with Lynn Paramore, Senior Research Analyst and Communication Strategist at New Economic Thinking. So you wrote, tools like community benefit agreements give communities a way to the big infrastructure projects, to the local needs. So let's talk at some point, a community benefit agreement. I think we need to start making role models of what those look like. I think we need to share it with every frickin' mayor in America, with every city councilor in America. We know what the other side does. Well, let's do this. And then once they find out it's coming in, people who have helped to make these agreements come in and say, all right, how do we make sure that it's geographically specific? How does it address the needs of your community? But give them a framework, at least about which questions to ask, things to demand, all those things. And that way, if we at least have a generic idea of what to do, not only can we help communities as they anticipate what's going to happen, but then we can produce a group of experts that know the shtick we're going to hear from all the folks in technology about what it is they promise. And they said, well, if you're going to promise it, put it in writing. And if it doesn't happen, how much are you going to pay us? All right. So there have to be consequences for their failure, and their failure has to be owned by them and not by you.
1: Absolutely. And don't believe in these vague promises of how AI is going to save humanity. And even the productivity that they keep promising us is going to come about has not happened. It's not there's no research or data available to show that AI is improving productivity. In fact, there are studies showing that in some cases it actually slows it down.
0: Oh God.
1: Work in jobs where they end up having to correct the mistakes made by AI all day. You know, there are many, many examples like that.
0: Well, we've seen it in people who file briefs that use AI to help them with their law school brief. And they're like, oh, wait a minute, that case never has existed. So let me just end this way. As AI infrastructure, this is from your piece, as AI infrastructure keeps mushrooming, it becomes a bigger part of the, ready everyone, affordability conversation. Well, there's a trigger word for you. Rising electricity demand, public incentives, infrastructure spending all change the economic realities households deal with. When you connect the dots, you can see how tech growth affects the price of living and how policy choices decide who actually feels those impacts. Lynn Paramore is a cultural historian whose work illuminates the deep interconnecting issues of history, economics, culture, and psychology. Thank you so much for writing this piece. We need to have a template. What would these kinds of negotiations look like? What kinds of questions should we ask when they give us this answer and you go, wait a minute, ding, ding, ding, ding, ding, name true. We need to know it's not true and why it's not. And I think in the end, the best pushback is to be really informed.
1: Yeah.
0: Because in the end, that's the only, and that's why there's an assault on higher education and science, because they don't want us to be informed. AI is hungry for power and you are footing the bill. Lynn Paramore, thank you. Thanks to segment producers Dave Scott and Stephanie Collins. And remember to tune into this station next week for more Best of the Attitude.

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0: It's fantastically powerful, beyond any comprehension.

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0: Hello and welcome to Background Briefing, available 24/7 at backgroundbriefing.org. I'm Ian Masters, and today we'll look into a number of stories and issues in the news. We'll begin with how comedians are leading the resistance against Trump and the right-wing oligarchic takeover of the United States as billionaires like Larry Ellison buy up the media and fire Stephen Colbert at Donald Trump's behest. What emerges is that the majority of the American people like jokes and don't like Trump, who, as Bruce Springsteen says, quote, "We have a president who can't take a joke." Joining us is Jonathan Alter, a former analyst and contributing correspondent for NBC News and MSNBC, and a former senior editor and columnist for Newsweek, who is the author of The Defining Moment, FDR's 100 Days and The Triumph of Hope, a New York Times bestseller, and his very best, Jimmy Carter, A Life. His latest book is American Reckoning, Inside Trump's Trial and My Own, and he runs a Substack newsletter, All Goats, where he has an article that is also at the Washington Monthly, Inside Colbert's Success. Then we'll examine the exit of the fourth woman to quit or be fired in the Trump administration, Tulsi Gabbard, the director of national intelligence, and speak with the former top intelligence official whose security clearance was taken away by Donald Trump on his first day back in office. Joining us is Gregory Treverton, a senior advisor with the Transnational Threat Project at the Center for Strategic and International Studies and a former professor of the practice of international relations at the University of Southern California. He has served in government for the first Senate Select Committee on Intelligence, handling Europe for the National Security Council, and was chairman of the National Intelligence Council from 2014 to 2017. And his books include Divided States Beyond the Great Divide, Relevance and Uncertainty in National Intelligence, and Science for Policy. Then finally, we'll assess the fate and future of the Iranian opposition as a war General Petraeus describes as a strategic cul-de-sac drags on, and speak with Afsin Matin Askari, a professor of Middle East history at California State University, Los Angeles. Born in Iran, he was active in the 1970s anti-Shah student opposition and participated in the 1979 revolution. He has published widely on modern Iranian political and intellectual history, focusing in particular on leftist thought and movements. And we'll discuss his new book, Axis of Empire, A History of Iran-U.S. Relations. And joining us now is Jonathan Alter, a former analyst and contributing correspondent for NBC News and MS Now. He is a former senior editor and columnist for Newsweek and is the author of The Defining Moment, FDR's 100 Days and the Triumph of Hope, a New York Times bestseller, and his very best, Jimmy Carter, A Life. His latest book is American Reckoning, Inside Trump's Trial and My Own. And he runs a Substack newsletter, Old Goats, where his latest article, which is also at the Washington Monthly, is Inside Colbert's Success. Welcome to Background Briefing, Jonathan Alter.
1: Thanks very much, Ian.
0: Well, thanks for joining us. And as you point out in your article, you had an inside source, none other than your wife, Emily Lazar, who was both a producer, executive producer on the Colbert Report, and then also on The Late Show, and was also had a key role, which is booking the talent. And your article is, a lot of it's about the people behind the scenes and giving them the credit that they deserve, and what it seems like a wonderful and harmonious team that he had, and that there was a lot of love going around. And I got that from the last broadcast, by the way. I think it kind of exuded the sense of this rather, you know, lovely community that they had.
1: Yeah, you know, there's a lot of television and American history that's involved here. The television history is in some ways a little more connected to his earlier show, The Colbert Report, which ran from 2005 to 2016 and 15 or 16. And my wife worked on that show from the start. And I think it's fairly depicted as one of the most significant, innovative, creative, brilliant shows ever to appear on American television. And, you know, I would certainly put it in the top 10. A number of other critics were. Stephen Colbert just, he created a new character that perfectly captured the times and was not just hilarious, but really original. He created a kind of a right-wing blowhard character. And his, you know, responses to the people that Emily booked to play off against are classics, really, now, many of them. So then in 2016, that show ended, and he went on a bigger stage on network television, on CBS with The Late Show, and did a lot of great work in the last 10 years and helped Americans process their disgust with Donald Trump. He wasn't, you know, particularly popular with Trump supporters, to put it mildly. But for those who recognize that Trump is a threat to the constitutional order, as well as a great subject for ridicule, Colbert was just great in, you know, guiding us through all of that, keeping us sane. And then his sacking, I think, will be, written about by historians a century from now, not as part of any coverage of network television, which everybody will have forgotten about by then, but as a sign of what a demented president of the United States, who, as Bruce Springsteen said, can't take a joke, decided to do, which was to fire a late night talk show host.
0: And you have inside knowledge on that from a lawyer that was involved in the deals when Skydance Media purchased Viacom, Paramount, CBS. They said, the official story from the corporate types is that CBS fired Colbert because he was too expensive. The show was losing money. But you point out, no, that's not the case. What happened was that Trump basically told Larry Ellison that the merger will not go through unless Colbert was fired.
1: Correct. So was the show losing money? Yes. But, you know, when a show is losing money, especially when it's number one, which Colbert was, the response is to cut expenses, you know, not fire the host out of the blue. So when they said that this show was canceled for financial reasons, they weren't telling the truth. If they had said it's being fired partly for financial reasons, but mostly because the president of the United States insisted on it, then they would have been closer to the truth. But the CBS people were too cowardly to do that. And so they, you know, they went for this BS explanation of why he had to go. And what I heard from the lawyer was that, you know, if, let's say, if, you know, if Trump hadn't been president and none of this pressure had been brought to bear, if it had just been a financial question, would he have been fired? And the answer to that was a flat no. They would have, you know, had him cut expenses. And, you know, the idea that this was not what it appears to be, which is the president telling the head of the Federal Communications Commission and, you know, who passed the word to CBS, not to Larry Ellison at that point, that if they didn't fire Colbert, they wouldn't be allowed to be part of this takeover by Skydance Media. So it was the fix was definitely in on this one, and I think everybody suspected this months ago when it happened, but I just got confirmation of it from, you know, somebody very close to the situation.
0: But it feels as though the Ellisons have poisoned their own chalice, that CBS is losing ratings, particularly CBS News. Barry Weiss is a disaster. Their prime asset is 60 Minutes, and they're in the process of devaluing that. I mean, it's to me, Jonathan, It's the point, I think, is that the right is buying up the media, but the left owns the culture.
1: Yeah, but if there are fewer places for the left, you know, it's a loss for viewers. But I think you're quite right that there are a lot of other people who are still out there. It's not like Trump has been successful in shutting down criticism, which is what makes it even more almost pathetic that he continues to try to do so in a really obnoxious and dangerous way. So it, you're right. You know, the culture is not succumbing. And I think 2025 will be remembered as the year of cowardice and 2026 of courage. You know, people are standing up. There were 7 million people in the streets, No King's Day. It's a lot of people. And they'll come out again this summer. And they may have canceled Colbert, but he'll find some other kind of way of having his voice heard after a certain amount of time. And in the meantime, there are all these other voices. And the American people are starting to make decisions for themselves. And Donald Trump is astonishingly unpopular.
0: But when I say that the right is buying up the media and the left owns the culture, I mean, in many ways, look at the people that showed up for the last couple of shows of Colbert with Bruce Springsteen closing out the night before last program. With an amazingly beautiful rendition of his song about the streets of Minneapolis, and then the farewell with Paul McCartney and a whole host of other people. On the right, what is there in terms of celebrity? You've got Kid Rock, right? I mean,
1: yeah,
0: it's just right. No, it's a wash, isn't it?
1: Yeah, it's well, it's been kind of no contest between the left and the right, culturally for a while, but I don't really think of it as the left. I mean, this is, you know, I don't really see Stephen Colbert, you know, as a person of the left. And I, you know, as you mentioned, my wife worked, for him for many years, and we live in the same town in New Jersey. We're good friends. And I can just tell you, this is not like a left winger. So it's really, and I don't really see Bruce Springsteen as a left winger. Paul McCartney, they're not on the left. They're on the side of decency and values and America as it should be. And it's not really left right so much anymore, I don't think, in this country, despite all the talk of polarization. It's, you know, do you believe in our system or not, you know, and basically that Trump and his people have created an authoritarian state, which we're living in. And so Bruce Springsteen and Paul McCartney and Stephen Colbert are on the side of democracy, and Kid Rock and whoever else they have, you know, they've got a couple other, you know, John Voight, I don't know, a couple other, you know, has been movie stars, they're on the side of autocracy. So it's not left-right, it's democracy versus autocracy.
0: But there's also a tradition in this country, going, you know, with Ben Franklin, Mark Twain, Will Rogers, H.L. Mencken, Lenny Bruce, George Carlin, a tradition of humorists and political commentary via humor, and it's so rich and so rewarding. And if you compare that, of course, to the, as Springsteen said, you know, Colbert's show gets taken off the air because a president can't take a joke and the Ellisons are kissing his ass, you know. So compare that, of course, that tradition with the tradition, if you will, of American right-wing populist fascist types and authoritarians. It's again, the evidence is overwhelming in the direction of the Mark Twains as opposed to the Donald Trumps.
1: Yeah, well, I mean, authoritarians believe in reverence, and comedians And I think Americans who, you know, are respecting our own traditions, these amazing traditions that you refer to, believe in irreverence. So you don't really have a democracy, and you're kind of betraying Benjamin Franklin and the other founders if you want everybody to, you know, run it up the flagpole and salute. That's what Trump wants. He wants reverence for the dear leader. What the rest of us want, led by, in many cases, the comedians, is irreverence, the spirit of irreverence, which is not only more entertaining, but is in the democratic spirit, small d democratic spirit, small r Republican spirit, that, you know, this country was founded upon. And so that's why that, you know, that humor that you talked to, I'm really glad you brought up somebody like Ben Franklin. There was a lot of good humor in the early Republic. And, you know, in the same way, Ian, I'm writing a book now about Julius Caesar. And, you know, in his day, in the first century B.C., there were comedians in ancient Rome and in ancient Greece. Then when the emperors came in, suddenly, you know, if you're a strong man, you don't want comedians. And so what we're seeing is just, you know, the old idea of

0: Nevada State is successful in shutting them down, then you're really headed to a dark place. Unfortunately, even though they got Colbert, they were not able to get Jimmy Kimmel. Trump couldn't fire him. And there are others that are still on the air. Although, you know, the future of a lot of these folks could be in question, you know, if they're on HBO and then that's now going to come under the Ellisons, possibly in this new deal. So I'm not saying that everything is going to be fine in the world of entertainment as far as challenging Trump, but there's other good news, and that is that the fragmentation of the American media means that what happens or doesn't happen on network television is less important than it used to be when they had a kind of a shared monopoly. That monopoly is long gone, and people can get their information and make fun of the president in many different venues.
1: Sure. And of course, people see more of Colbert on YouTube, for example, than they do on the actual broadcast, which is at 11:30 at night. But just in closing, Jonathan Alter, though, it seems to me that Trump is right to be afraid of Jimmy Kimmel and Stephen Colbert, because the comedians are leading the resistance at the moment. And what Colbert's contribution was beyond the humor was the fact that he was also educating the people via humor about the important issues of the day. For example, what Citizens United has done to our politics. I could go through a whole list of programs, and that's where I think his great value was. And
0: totally, I mean, just, and this has been going on for years now. So, you know, 20 years ago, Emily Lazar, my wife, she would book, you know, the head of the Federal Election Commission, the former head of it, you know, to educate viewers of the Colbert Report on Citizens United and other, you know, somewhat nerdy topics. On CBS, they couldn't do quite as much of that, but they did still put, they did put political people on to educate. And Stephen, in his monologue, educated on what Trump was doing. So you're absolutely right that, you know, we've lost not only a great truth to power voice, not only a great comedian, at least for now, but we've also lost an educator. And I think that's something that people lose sight of. And it is a fascinating turn of events that comedians are now educators and leaders, moral leaders. That's a new role in the Trump era.
1: Well, I thank you so much for joining us here today, Jonathan Alter.
0: Yeah, thanks so much, Ian.
1: And again, I've been speaking with Jonathan Alter, who was a former analyst and contributing correspondent for NBC News and MS Now, and a former senior editor and columnist for Newsweek. He's the author of The Defining Moment, FDR's 100 Days and the Triumph of Hope, a New York Times bestseller, and His Very Best, Jimmy Carter, A Life. His latest book is American Reckoning, Inside Trump's Trial and My Own. And he runs a Substack newsletter, Old Goats, where he has an article that's also at The Washington Monthly, Inside Colbert's Success. We're going to take a brief station break and back examining the exit of the fourth woman to quit or be fired in the Trump administration, Tulsi Gabbard, the Director of National Intelligence.

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1: Welcome back. I'm Ian Masters, and this is Background Briefing, available 24/7 at backgroundbriefing.org. And joining us now is Gregory Treverton, a senior advisor with the Transnational Threats Project at the Center for Strategic and International Studies and a professor of the practice of international relations at the University of Southern California. He has served in government for the first Senate Select Committee on Intelligence, handling Europe and the National Security Council, and was chairman of the National Intelligence Council from 2014 to 2017. And his books include Dividing Divided States, Beyond the Great Divide, Relevance and Uncertainty in National Intelligence, and Science for Policy. Welcome to Background Briefing, Gregory Treverton.
2: Thank you. Great to be here.
1: Well, thanks for joining us, Greg. And, you know, from the very beginning with Tulsi Gabbard, who's just resigned to take care of her husband who has cancer, she's going to be there until June the 30th as the DNI, Director of National Intelligence. But if you go back to her hearings, confirmation hearings, they were pretty contentious. And it's pretty clear that from her background, you know, being a part of a Hindu cult where they took the toenail clippings of the guru and put them in a blender and, you know, made smoothies out of them, that's a pretty bizarre choice for intelligence, because my understanding of the intelligence business is intelligence is supposed to be absolutely neutral, devoid of any political, religious, economic, or ideological bias. So we're in an era where faith trumps fact and belief trumps knowledge. So it seems to me that somebody like Tulsi Gabbard is the last person you need in that job.
2: No, that's certainly my view as well. She, you know, she had really no qualifications for the job. She had some military background, but not in intelligence. She'd served some time in Congress, so she knew a little something about politics, but otherwise she had no real background for the job at all. And intelligence is a pretty complicated world, particularly now trying to be Director of National Intelligence and looking over all 17 agencies. So it's a business that takes some understanding and ideally some experience. So it was an odd choice, I think, from the very beginning. And you're certainly right that the ethos of intelligence, maybe even more so than the military, is very apolitical. They work for the nation, not for any administration. They're trying to tell the truth as best they can discern it, and kind of let the chips fall where they may. So this politicization of intelligence is really a very dangerous and worrisome facet of this administration, which is going to unfortunately long outlive it. We'll see who is the next Director of National Intelligence, but let us hope it's someone who has both more experience and maybe less political inclination. Notice that Tulsi Gabbard managed to get herself crosswise early on with the president by actually telling the truth as intelligence knew it, and that was that, as far as we could tell, the Iranians hadn't done anything since the obliteration, so-called, of their nuclear program last summer to actually rebuild that program, sort of directly contradicting what Trump was arguing was the reason or a reason for the invasion.
1: Well, it seems as though the intelligence community has, even since Tulsi Gabbard obviously upset Trump or contradicted his narrative, and again, you know, he and Netanyahu seem to have gotten involved in this war based upon faith over fact, which is surprising that the Mossad has a pretty good record of being a pretty good intelligence agency, and yet somehow they thought the Iranians were going to rise up the next day after you kill their leader and welcome the U.S. and Israel. I mean, what happened there?
2: Yeah, it was a war that was really started, as far as I can tell, mostly on faith. Or some theory that once we attack, the Iranians would rise up, despite all the evidence to the contrary. Anyone would have said, well, first thing they'll do is close the Straits of Hormuz, an obvious, very obvious thing for them to do. So the idea that we got into this war, including with Mossad, on the basis of, in some ways, no intelligence, or at least disregarded intelligence, was the first of many mistakes, and it's created a terrible circumstance where now the president is in place where he wants to get out but can't, There's no easy way for him to end it. And so the war just grinds on with all the damage it's doing to the global economy and to the U.S. economy as well. So it is an example where there was, at least in principle, I think, intelligence. And since the beginning of the war, intelligence has been pretty good at saying, well, by the way, they've still got 60 or 70% of their rocket forces. So they've been pretty good at trying to tell truth to power, but it's got us into this terrible predicament because what intelligence was available was either bad on the case of Mossad or disregarded in the case of the United States.
1: And of course, Tulsi Gabbard is the fifth woman to have been kicked out of this administration relatively recently after Pam Bondi and then Labor Secretary Laura Chavez de Rema and then Kristi Noem, of course, initially, and now Tulsi Gabbard. But her only friends, she was pretty well isolated and wasn't in on any of the important meetings. Amarillis Fox Kennedy, one of her allies, is a bit of a conspiracy theorist, as was Joe Kent, the former director of the National Counterterrorism Center. Apparently her only ally has been Vice President J.D. Vance, who, according to Susie Wiles, the chief of staff, is a conspiracy theorist, and it seems like that's a label that you could also level at a whole bunch of people in this administration, RFK Jr. and even Hegseth with his Christian nationalist bias. So what happens with Trump? Do you think at a certain point he has to listen to reality, and that's why Ratcliffe has prevailed over Tulsi Gabbard? It also seems that maybe Hegseth is out of step with reality as well. So is there anybody in that administration that you feel comfortable with, Greg, that's dealing with the real world?
2: Well, not very many. I think the Treasury Secretary is certainly a capable investment banker, whether that's the right background to be Secretary of the Treasury. At least he seems like a serious person. The Undersecretary of Defense for Policy, Bridge Colby, is certainly a serious person. He and I may disagree about lots of things, but he's a serious person. But if you look around the administration, it is hard-pressed to find people who do have a background and demonstrated competence in the work they're doing. As far as we can tell, the National Security Council staff, which has always been an important repository of expertise, much of it recruited from the various agencies, including intelligence, seems to have all but disappeared with Marco Rubio as both Secretary of State and head of the National Security Council. So that group of expertise has been lacking as well. It would, in ordinary administrations, have been meeting at sort of the deputies level, that is the number twos in state, defense, and the other foreign affairs agencies. It would have been meeting almost continually to monitor the war, the progress of the war, hear intelligence about how it was going. And as far as I can tell, none of that's happening. It's really a very informal circle around the president, in which, as his chief of staff, Susie Wiles, said, people hardly ever disagree with him. So it is, for me, a dangerous set of circumstances that we've got ourselves in, and as we find, in some ways, no way to really get out easily of a war that was a mistake to begin with. The goal would be to get back to the 2015 agreement of the Obama administration I played some role in, that Trump keeps dismissing as too little. But in fact, we'd be really lucky something that good again in negotiations with the Iranians.
1: So it seems, Greg Treverton, that Tulsi Gabbard was hired because she caught Trump's attention because she was on this revisionist history notion of Russiagate, that somehow the Biden administration and Hillary Clinton and the Democrats had exaggerated Putin's influence over Trump and the extent to which, and you worked, of course, on a report that the CIA did at the National Intelligence Council on what happened in terms of the 2016 election, in terms of Russian interference, and then I take it later, some of that was incorporated in, it was never released, but some of it was incorporated in the Senate Intelligence Committee report. But Gabbard was one of the people that was talking about how the whole thing was a hoax, along with Trump, which was obviously pleasing him. Cash Patel is also in that same category. Didn't she take away your security clearance? Was it her that did
2: that? It's unclear. I think Mr. Trump did it on day one, inauguration day, took away my security clearance and that of 50 other former intelligence officials who'd said something he disagreed with. So yes, it does seem like Tulsi Gabbard's main qualification was that she was one of those election deniers, thought that the 2020 election had been stolen, maybe 2016, Putin hadn't done the things that we pretty clearly set out. Whether Putin thought he could get Donald Trump elected, that's still an open question for me, but certainly the interference was real and the effort to discredit Hillary Clinton was clear, and that was well documented. And as you said, it was also validated by the Senate Intelligence Committee. So it's not as though this is a kind of a fringe idea. What's fringe is the idea that it didn't happen, and that 2020 was a stolen election. That's the main source of Tulsi Gabbard's original influence or closeness to the president.
1: But she did stuff that was helpful to the Russians. She slashed the Foreign Malign Influence Center, and she also tried to take over the FBI's role in counterintelligence, which I understand Cash Patel has eviscerated the counterintelligence. They got rid of Kleptocracy Capture and other programs right out of the gate, and a lot of the counterintelligence senior people with the institutional knowledge have either been fired or have quit.
2: Yes, no, it is the FBI that I worry most about in the current circumstance. Now, you know, Mr. Trump doesn't trust intelligence from any agency or care about it much, but it really is the FBI that's borne the brunt of the firings, the politicization, and counterintelligence surely has suffered. Witness Tulsi Gabbard's effort on the 2020 election to go with the FBI and seize voting rolls. So it is, I think, that is the part of the intelligence community that I worry most about. I think there the damage will be pretty long-standing, and probably the focal point of it is counterintelligence in a world where, in some ways, we need counterintelligence more than ever, now that cyber tools are an increasing part of our adversaries' arsenals. The need for broad counterintelligence is all the more than it has been in the past, and that I think is the part of the FBI that has borne the brunt of this politicization in the name of depoliticizing. It's almost Orwellian, the idea that they're politicizing, but saying they're depoliticizing. It's pretty crazy, but it's very worrisome about the future of intelligence, but particularly of the FBI.
1: Well, at this moment, if Trump has to pull the trigger again and get involved with military action against Iran, the Iranians have warned that they will unleash sleeper cells already existing here in the United States. Whether or not that's, you know, whether or not they can back up that rhetoric, I don't know. But to my mind, that would mean that the FBI, we need a robust FBI, not one that's completely demoralized by this totally unqualified, ridiculous Cash Patel.
2: No, absolutely. This is a time when we need the FBI more than ever. We don't know, and I don't know the extent to which the Iranians may have sleeper cells, but they certainly have got some capacity. And this is a time where the FBI ought to be active, looking for them, trying to ferret them out, instead of chasing would-be election interference that didn't happen or did. So it is a dangerous period, and I have no doubt that the Iranians will try and activate sleeper cells if they have some, and my guess is they do have some and could do some considerable damage. Again, another reason why we need the FBI to be doing its job, not chasing fantasies like election outcomes that they'd like to say didn't happen.
1: So just in closing then, Greg Traverton, you mentioned that your security clearance was taken away by Trump on day one, along with 50-plus of your colleagues. But since then, while Tulsi Gabbard has been the DNI, the Director of National Intelligence, she stripped the security clearances of a lot of senior CIA officers, and she's ousted some respected career CIA officers from posts held within her office. So how much damage has she done, and what are you hearing from your former colleagues?
2: I think she's done considerable damage. Among the security clearances she'd taken away was the wonderful NSA officer who was my national intelligence officer for cyber. And he literally was a national treasure. He'd been recruited by NSA at age 17 and was really a superstar in the cyber realm, where we need exactly where we need people. And he lost his security clearance for reasons I have no idea about, as did several other of my colleagues, including, as you say, a couple of very senior and very good CIA officers. Indeed, my vice chair, when I was chair of the National Intelligence Council, went on to be Mr. Trump's briefer in his first term, and she also had her security clearance taken away. I was tempted to say, what a nice present for being such a good citizen in the first term, but that was the way it worked. And so the damage, I think, to the agency, the CIA, but also to the broader intelligence community, witness my National Intelligence Officer for Cyber, it's just a shame. It, you know, because it takes a generation to replace that expertise if ever you can, and to have it so easily dismissed is really, for me, from my perspective, a kind of tragedy that needn't happen.
1: Well, didn't Tulsi Gabbard also try to take over the presidential daily briefing and put it into her shop? I believe that the CIA eventually prevailed on that one.
2: Well, the presidential daily brief really has been since the creation of the DNI, a DNI product. Now, the CIA does most of the work, but it has been overseen by the Director of National Intelligence and the Deputy Director of National Intelligence for Mission Integration, typically has been the president's briefer. These days, who knows how many times that happens or if it happens at all, but it is a shame to have that sort of the crown jewels of the intelligence community in such an uncertain situation, one where we have listens to it, we just don't know.
1: Well, Greg Trevithan, I thank you very much for joining us here today.
2: Thank you. My pleasure.
1: And again, I've been speaking with Greg Trevithan, who's a senior advisor with the Transnational Threats Project at the Center for Strategic International Studies and a professor of the practice of international relations at the University of Southern California. He has served in government for the first Senate Select Committee on Intelligence Handling Europe in the National Security Council and was chairman of the National Intelligence Council from 2014 to 2017. And his books include Dividing Divided States, Beyond the Great Divide, Relevance and Uncertainty in National Intelligence, and Science for Policy. We're going to take a brief station break. We're back with an assessment of the fate and future of the Iranian opposition as a war General Petraeus describes as a strategic cul-de-sac drags on.

0: Welcome back. I'm Ian Masters, and this is Background Briefing, available 24/7 at backgroundbriefing.org. And joining us now is Afsin Metin Askari, Professor of Middle East History at California State University, Los Angeles. He was born in Iran and was active in the 1970s anti-Shah student opposition and participated in the 1979 revolution. He has published widely on modern Iranian political and intellectual history, focusing in particular on leftist thought and movements, and is the author of the new book, Axis of Empire, A History of Iran-U.S. Relations. Welcome to Background Briefing, Afsin Metin Askari.
1: Thank you. Thank you for having me.
0: Well, thanks for joining us, Afsin. And since you participated in the anti-Shah revolution, which was brutally suppressed by the Savak, his secret police. Then you participate in the 1979 revolution. At the time, did you ever think that you would end up in a country that you were trying to free being controlled by a cruel and kleptocratic theocracy?
1: Brief answer is, when I went back from the U.S., I was a student in the U.S. during the second half of the 1970s here in California in Los Angeles. And then when the revolution in Iran seemed to be breaking out in the fall of 1978, I went back to Iran to join the revolution. But I had a sense of everything might not be going in the direction I had hoped for. I was on the left, perhaps the far left, and I was never a Khomeini supporter. And I could see, even before the Shah fell, that there was trouble brewing with the revolution's leadership. So there was a lot of disappointment, because I experienced that first year and ended up some kind of exile afterwards. So yes, there was disappointment, but nobody could predict the course of revolution. So that's how it went.
0: And what do you think of the current situation? As far as I can tell, everybody's losing in this war so far, including Trump and Netanyahu. But the most of all, the Iranian people are losing, aren't they? Particularly those that rose up recently and were gunned down by the regime.
1: Sian, this is a very, very painful, complicated situation we're facing. You know, I'm speaking from the position of someone, let's say, in Iranian diaspora. And as you know, and as your listeners know, especially in the diaspora, but also in Iran, people are very divided. There is a body of opinion that is significant that was somehow for U.S. intervention. You can call it, you know, the desperation of no possibility of change. So perhaps some force from outside could come and affect regime change, no matter what happened. That may have also been turned into a disappointment, because everybody can see that the consequences of this war has been extremely destructive. Even if it does not continue, just to go for a kind of reconstruction and build back the damages that this war has done to Iran, to the country's infrastructure, educational institutions, hospitals, schools have been devastated. Several thousand people have died. And this is all in a condition where Iran's economy, just before the war started, was, if not on the verge of breakdown, but things were very difficult. And then the regime was unleashed a wave of repression. Who knows how many people, by the regime's own admission, at least 3,000 people were killed during the uprising just before the war, and then the war, and of course regimes become more repressive during the war. We can talk more about this, that there's a sense that the Islamic Republic survived and was able to inflict some kind of a defeat on both U.S. and Israeli plans to affect a regime change. That did not happen. But is that a cause for celebration? I don't know. I don't think there's anything positive here.
0: Well, from what we understand at the moment, and given that Trump didn't go to his son's wedding, there's some speculation that over this weekend or early next week, on Monday perhaps, there'll be some military action or he'll reignite it. Although what we're told is that his recent conversations with Netanyahu were extremely heated, which would probably indicate that Netanyahu wants to go back and start bombing again, and Trump doesn't. What we're also told is that the Gulf states, in fact, Trump himself said that his recent pause from his plan to reignite the war was because the Gulf states and the Saudis weighed in and told him not to do it. So if he's being pulled in different directions by Israel on the one hand and by the Saudis and the Gulf states on the other, the bottom line is, of course, it's a stalemate. And General Petraeus just referred to Trump's war as a strategic cul-de-sac. So I guess the good news is that it may not reignite again, but the bad news is it's going to continue. How do you see it?
1: More or less the same that you described, Ian. Clearly, Trump, and I don't know, it's hard to understand why he made this decision, because his decisions are usually based on pure financial self-interest. He doesn't seem to have an ideology or belief or principles. There's a strong hypothesis that Israel and Netanyahu prevailed upon him finally to do something that Israel wanted successive U.S. administrations to do, which is to go to war with Iran, and they all resisted. But Trump took the bait and now is stuck in a no-win situation. He has failed, and this is a major kind of, I think, a strategic defeat for Trump. It could be the beginning of kind of demise of his presidency, the damage to the U.S. economy, the damage to the world economy, his own Republican base, many of them turning against this war. If he resumes it, it can only get worse. I don't know what he can accomplish, even if he overthrew the Islamic Republic. The Islamic Republic is going to defend itself, and it would unleash whatever it has on U.S. bases in the region. It could inflict even more massive damage on the world economy. So there's no gain for anyone except for Israel and Netanyahu in the resumption of the war. So this stalemate seems to be the most likely option. And if you look from a longer term, where we are, this war between U.S. and Iran is the outcome of 50 years of conflict. And reaching a deal and agreement that takes care of all of these piling up of problems is not going to be easy. The best case scenario, given where we are, is some kind of a ceasefire and some kind of a step-by-step disengagement. That seems to be in the best interest of everyone, given where we're stuck right now.
0: Well, my understanding is that the Gulfies and the Saudis are absolutely furious that all of the money they've thrown at Trump and Jared Kushner and the crypto deals with Trump and Witkoff's sons, look what it's got them. Nothing but destruction and instability and you know, the UAE, excuse me, the UAE and Qatar and all of these petrostates are sort of being advertising, you know, the great place to you know, retire, invest, and all these skyscrapers and all that stuff is all, you know, up for grabs now. So what's your sense, though, of the future of the Iranian opposition, since you started out when you were young as an opponent of the Shahs, participated in the 1979 revolution, and obviously, if you went back to Iran, how long would you last?
1: Some sort of an exile for about 20 years, but then when things became more relaxed under President Khatami in the late 1990s, I went back like many others. I wasn't like a particularly kind of active person in the opposition. I was a student activist when I was young. So so I have been going back to Iran, just keeping a low profile. And the Islamic Republic is very flexible, very clever, and very resilient in dealing. It does tolerate a certain extent of dissent. You can voice different kind of opinions and even really, you can be opposed to the regime if it's just at the level of expression. But it cracks down really hard if any kind of organized dissent is being formed. So, you know, tens of thousands of Iranians have suffered, and many of them are still in prison, executions. There were a wave of executions during the war. During the war, okay, repression intensified. But this has been an ongoing trend. So organized opposition in Iran has not been possible for the past almost like 50 years. And but the potential is there. You see the potential in waves of spontaneous popular risings. And they have happened almost in like 10-year cycles. And then more recently, every almost 2 or 3 years. The last one was last January, but the last major popular protest that people might remember was the Woman Life Freedom protest of a few years ago. And so there is a lot of pent-up frustration, anger, opposition. So far, the regime has managed to contain them. And now this war may have changed everything, because the entire political and military leadership, not the entire, but the highest echelons, were decimated. And yet, the regime proved resilient. It didn't fall. It didn't collapse. The big challenge, however, is even if the war ends, to go back and try to reconstruct inevitably. I think therein lies the challenge that the Islamic Republic faces, and is not going to be easy.
0: So in the last couple of minutes then, let's talk about your book in terms of offering it up here as a gift today on KPFK across Los Angeles and Southern California, Afsan. What can you tell our audience about how important your book is at this moment when this country is at war with Iran?
1: My book came out right a month before the war broke out, and there are a number of other good books on U.S.-Iran relations. I can say that the difference between my book and the others, that are also very good books, is that I have done a long-term history of Iran-U.S. relations, covering about 200 years. And I have done it from a decidedly anti-imperialist perspective. No apologies for... There are narratives of the story that begin with, well, the relations began with good intentions, and then something went wrong. My story is not like that. I have shown, I base it on the work of scholars, that U.S. interests in Iran have been oil, military, geopolitical linkages to sustaining the Shah's regime, then this almost 50-year contention with the Islamic Republic. Difference is that I also assign responsibility and agency to the Iranian side of U.S.-Iran relations, both the Shah's regime and the Islamic Republic. I argue that the American side, the more powerful side, has been in the saddle, and most of the responsibility is on the more powerful side. But I also argue that the Shah's regime must bear responsibility for what happened to it. And the Islamic Republic also has some serious responsibility in this kind of an impasse that it has reached with the U.S. So if the readers are looking for a more long-term perspective, the book, of course, doesn't cover the present war. I finished it before this war began, but I do cover the 12-day war of last summer. So it seems to have done well with readers. So if you want a comprehensive political perspective on U.S.-Iran relations from a left perspective, yes, that the book does that.
0: So, Afshin Martin Asghari, I thank you very much for joining us here today.
1: Thank you, Jan. I'm a fan of Background Briefing, and it was a pleasure to be here with you.
0: Well, thank you. And again, I'll be speaking with Afshin Martin Asghari, who is a professor of Middle East history at California State University, Los Angeles. He was born in Iran and was active in the 1970s anti-Shah student opposition and participated in the 1979 revolution. And he's published widely on modern Iranian political and intellectual history, focusing in particular on leftist thought and movements, and is the author of the new book, Axis of Empire, A History of Iran-U.S. Relations. And this has been Background Briefing. I'm Ian Masters, and I'd like to thank producers Graham Fitzgibbon and Asher Price. And if you've missed any of today's program and would like to explore our vast archives, you can visit us at backgroundbriefing.org, where we'll include extended interviews searchable by topic and have made it easy for you to sign up for the daily email updates that provide links to resources, articles, and books discussed on the program. 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Bye for now.

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6: I'm Tony Lepstein. It's the Magical Mystery Tour. Join us as we dive into the heart of things, exploring new ideas and new ways of seeing and being in this wondrous, crazy world we share together.
7: Lying on your back in the grass, you can't see a thing except for the clear blue sky, a few cotton wool clouds, higher and higher in the great dome of the sky, filling it with song, higher and higher, filling it with song. They sound quite mad, don't they?
6: Rochelle Lamb is a teacher and coach of nonviolent communication and a death and dying and grief counselor. She's also a wonderful poet. And you specialize in breakthrough conversations.
8: Well, that's what it says on my website, yeah.
6: Yeah. Who put that there?
8: You gotta put something together for people, right?
6: You mean you have to sell yourself?
8: You gotta say something. Yeah, you gotta sell yourself, or you gotta come up with, the 30-second, answer to the question, what is it you do? And, when I happen to be looking for the name for my website, on that day, I thought Breakthrough Conversations was good. This is a hard thing about the internet. And anytime you put something in writing and you're trying to invite people, I mean, that's really what I'm trying to do, is to invite people. But as soon as you start doing that, it becomes static. So even, hearing the term breakthrough conversations, it doesn't excite me all that much. Not now, because it's years later. But yeah, in essence, that's what it is. It's like, someone's in a conversation, and it happens so often when I am working with people. They do have breakthroughs. They have insights. They go, holy geez, I never thought that way. So, just a couple of words on the page often fail to capture the vibrancy or the aliveness of things. That's just how it is. So, yeah, that's what I do.
6: Language is such a strange and malleable thing. I mean, Laurie Anderson famously said that language is a virus from outer space. I don't really think it's from outer space, but relatively speaking, we gain it from outside of our own experience. It's not a natural thing, really, although it's something that emerges.
8: Yeah, well, we're not born speaking.
6: Exactly, or using words or thinking in those ways.
8: Yeah, it's very true. It's a mysterious thing. I think it is anyway, a very mysterious thing. And, when I'm giving workshops, I say to people, I say, hey, consider this. All of us learn to speak before we learn to think.
6: Yes.
8: Or reflect deeply.
6: Yes.
8: And so what's the consequence of that?
6: Yeah.
8: When you're speaking, where did that come from?
6: Yeah.
8: And does it really come from you, the almighty you? because people often say it does. This is my self-expression, but I question that conclusion. It's partly that, but it's a lot of other things too.
6: Yeah, that reminds me of something that Byron Katie loves to say. She says, is that really true?
8: It's a great question.
6: She's always asking that.
8: I like that question.
6: Yeah.
8: Yeah.
6: And to ask it of everything that we think or yeah. say or hear or anything.
8: Mm-hmm.
6: Just as a regular practice.
8: Mm-hmm. Well, one of the challenging things, too, is that what we say, we often think that's who we are. It's so tied up with identity. You know, like I said earlier, that like the almighty me, the almighty I, this is me. There's a lot of emphasis placed on it. And that's where offense comes in, too, when people are offended. You know, you offended me. And, you know, I wrote a brief poem a while back, and it's called Who Is This I? And I wrote, this I, a sprinkling of stardust, a film reel spinning for a brief moment in time, the silver screen writing my life, a two-way transmission point between heaven and earth, a shard from the great mystery catching the morning sun, a string from one of her prized musical instruments, the trailing song of my ancestors, the memory of those yet to be carried to these shores, the howl of childbirth, the exhale of summer, the daisies where my bones lie quiet. Not forever, this carven named I, but the way the gods breathe. So I wrote that just simply to enter into the question, who am I? And I don't think it's a good idea to come to an answer too quickly on it, ever.
6: And it does continually change. It's a moving, morphing, quixotic thing.
8: Yeah. Just like we said at the beginning of the conversation, you know, what I wrote a couple of years ago for my website, yeah, it's still true, but there's more, and there's always more.
6: Mm-hmm. And we can even completely change our minds about things.
8: Yeah, yes. So it's really challenging if it's in writing somewhere, you know, and you said this, and yeah, I did, actually, you know, which is one of the things that I often wonder about with regard to the work I do, which is, you know, based on Marshall Rosenberg's work of nonviolent communication, and he wrote a book, Nonviolent Communication, A Language of Life. Now, were he to look at that book again today, having seen how his book has been understood, interpreted, disseminated, all of that, would he write the same thing exactly? And given the time that we're in, would he? Probably not. I think there's elements of it that would remain, you know, quite solid. But I think a lot of things would change. And I think it's just important to keep wondering about how is this still serving, or how is something alive, or how have I lost track of it?
6: Yes, yeah. What you just said, how is something alive? And I think that's one of the things that is most important, is remembering that we have to revisit things in order to keep it alive, and revising the way we think, the way we communicate, and the way we talk about things, because not only is everything changing, but the way we talk about things has to change with it.
8: Mm-hmm. Yeah.
6: And the people that we're talking to are evolving and expanding as well, so we have to be listening to them and to how they're growing and expanding so that we can know even better how to communicate with them.
8: Mm-hmm. It's a lot to keep up with because the rate of change is so rapid, and people are living their own lives. They're, you know, for instance, a family. You know, you can think of back some time ago, and not that long ago, the fairly recent past, where you'd have people farming, you know, farming families, and they really knew what each other's days were about, even if they weren't, you know, beside them. You know, someone who's milking the cows, you know, when they come back and they're sitting around the dinner table and they're speaking about that, everyone at the table knows what's going on. But today, people's lives are so separate, even within the family. It's really too easy. It's tragically easy to be sitting at the table and not really have any sense of what another person's day is like. So that's really hard. That's hard for communication. That's hard for relationships.
6: Yes. And that reminded me of a few things. It reminded me of Stephen Jenkinson and the way he talks about language. And mm-hmm. in his latest book, he does these etymological explorations of words and the origins of words, and then talks about how these words or these terms have changed in our culture.
8: Mm-hmm.
6: And while these terms and the language is changing, almost all of us are completely oblivious to how they're changing, and yet the way language is changing is completely changing our experience of everything.
8: Yeah. Yeah. It's really hard to track it. And it creates a lot of, I think, divisiveness between people, polarity between people, because we're losing track.
6: When you say losing track,
8: I'm not sure what to do about it.
6: And when you say losing track, are we losing track of meaning and out of touch with each other's sense of meaning and understanding of things?
8: Yeah, I do think we are. I think there's a lot of what I would call ascendant talk, or language that's ungrounded. It's not tethered to real things. It's quite abstract and ethereal. And I understand the desire to speak in those ways. I think partly it's a reaction to not being tethered. And there's a great sorrow in trying to be tethered when things are quite broken apart. And I don't think it's anything that people consciously are aware of. I think it's simply happening. It's not uncommon, for instance, you know, when I'm working with people, they'll say things like this: well, you know, the universe wants this for me. And I ask, well, can you say more about that? What do you mean the universe wants that? It's right there in that statement. What you can see, if you're willing to stand there long enough, is that you're seeing the cosmology open up, and that the universe is almost like mom or dad, and the universe is the parent who is taking care of us. So right away, I'm the child. I'm on the receiving end of something. And it's quite abstract.
6: Mm-hmm.
8: It's very New Agey. The New Agey talk, I find it very challenging. So I do ask people, and by the way, I used to be in it. I used to practice it myself until I started to see, wow, this is not tethered to anything real. So what do you mean by the universe wants things to work out for you? Well, it could be something like, you know, I met somebody I really fancy, or, you know, I applied for a job and I got it. Well, but what about the other people who applied for the job and didn't get it? Was the universe against them? You know? So that kind of thing, there is a loss of meaning, or at least a shared understanding. Because if the universe is favoring someone, it's probably not favoring someone else. And as far as I can tell, that's not quite how the world works.
6: And it's also a very simplistic kind of cosmology. And
8: what it
6: makes me think of is to ask, why do many of us avoid tethering to the earth and to reality? I mean, I understand that it's really difficult because you have to keep up with reality continually. But
8: mm-hmm.
6: I don't think that's a fair excuse in itself to avoid that kind of grounded relationship to the world around us, to reality, whatever that may be for each person. So my question is, what is it that makes people kind of run the other way?
8: Well, I think there's a lot of things, and I don't have a definitive answer on it, but I am thinking about a quote that I really like from the writer Upton Sinclair. And he said this, he said, it's hard to get a man to understand something when his salary depends on him not understanding it.
6: Say that again.
8: It's hard to get a man to understand something if his salary depends on him not understanding it. So, you know, the word salary could be changed for any other word, and I will give you an example. It's hard to get a person to understand something when their lifestyle depends on them not understanding it. That's one way of me answering the question.
6: It sounds sort of like kind of a distant paraphrase of ignorance is bliss.
8: It is, except that you have to choose it. You have to choose the ignorance. And maybe that is what happens. It's too hard to know, maybe. What if the work that you're doing, you mentioned Stephen Jenkinson earlier, and one of the things that, you know, he said, it's really hard to find work that doesn't hurt the world. And so when we consider that most of the work probably does harm the world, there's just so many consequences. And so when most of us are, you know, just trying to get by, doing our best in a system that is harmful, then what? How do you live in there? How do you get through the day? Like, do you choose ignorance? You choose not to know because knowing is really hard? Hey, can I share a poem with you?
6: Of course.
8: Because it just ties in so perfectly with this. The poem I wrote called Agitation. I'm agitated. My pen is agitated. It's bleeding onto the page. I'm wrestling with the rough beast, the one slouching toward Bethlehem. Yes, friends, this is that time, and it's not so easy because we're chained to that very beast. It doesn't matter that we can shop till we drop or binge on flaxseed or lattes or tame difficult people or recite powerful affirmations. It doesn't matter because tell me, please, how is a Starbucks coffee cup not violent? How is it right or responsible to send a child to school or the curriculum of exploitation is delivered by kind people to keep the engine of civilization well-oiled? How is complicity not violent? What does it mean to be awake? What if waking up is too painful? What if not waking up is too painful? Which grief shall we choose? I tell you this. I am looking into the innocent eyes of tomorrow's child, my tongue paralyzed by the weight of how things are. What shall I say to this child? What shall I say? Here's what I want to say. I want to say that men and women gathered together, they took a good hard look at all the ways they'd profited from having too much, taking too much, and blindly hurting the world. They voted instead for taking care of mother. They voted for accountability. They voted for reverence. They voted for the soul's need for beauty. They voted for kinship. And then they rolled up their sleeves and they labored. They planted gardens. They raised chickens and goats. They wove their own cloth and taught their children these things. They washed the bodies of their dead and remembered their roots. They gathered round crackling fires under the arcing night sky, humming with stars, and told their creation stories. They fell in love with the natural order of things. They fell in love with their one and only home. They fell in love with their good fortune of being alive. And that, my dear child, is something for you to know. You come from good people. You come from fierce people. You come from devoted people. You come from radical people. That's what I want to be able to say to tomorrow's child. What are the odds?
6: First off, I love your poetry.
8: Thank you.
6: And, yeah, what are the odds? And what I was thinking before and what you were just saying reinforces it is that many people are trying to realize Maslow's hierarchy of needs. And when you haven't fulfilled those needs, it's really hard to connect on that level. We get caught up

0: is that such a strong objective? You know,
1: I guess it also depends on how you define that. Because if you're defining it in the simplistic New Age way, then, mm-hmm. yeah, what good is that while the world is crumbling and falling apart? Whereas if you're defining it in terms of realizing oneself within the context of the whole world around us in interrelationship mm-hmm. and interconnection, then it has profound meaning.
0: Yes, and I'm not convinced that most people approach it in that way, you know.
1: Well, they only approach it from the level that they've matured to, right?
0: Or are sold, what is being sold or what is being marketed. You know, there's an awful lot in the self-help section.
1: Right.
0: But unfortunately, I think that where we're at, you know, at this stage of the world, you know, and I want to be careful about how I speak about the world. What I see where I live, and I'm living on the west coast of Canada in Victoria, BC, and it's not that much different in other parts of my country. There's a lot of emphasis that's placed on, you know, acquiring, setting yourself up. What we're taught is, like, chase happiness, you know, get your life set up. But what about the planet? And it's something that I wonder about. So much time goes into attending to our own needs, but life also has needs. And what serves us, like the life that actually grants us life, is, I think, something we ought to be paying attention to, which is a more indigenous understanding. You know, I would say there's a stark difference between how most Westerners approach life or see themselves embedded in life than what an indigenous understanding would be. For instance, I think many people have already heard this, and I don't know where the expression comes from, but an indigenous person looking at a forest who would say, what you call natural resources, I call relatives. Those are my relatives out there. So this automatically changes how you are when you're walking in that forest. I mean, would you turn that into a development? Does that make sense to approach it in that way? So, you know, I personally did get caught up in the personal development rage, and I spent a lot of time. And would you like to hear a poem dedicated to that?
1: Sure, and I just want to add that so did I.
0: Yeah, and how's it working?
1: Thank God I've matured somewhat. And what I refer to by maturity is totally in alignment with what you've been talking about. Our culture, our Western culture, is an extremely immature culture. And I think that's something that Stephen Jenkinson really talks to a lot, that there's no elderhood, there's no maturity in this culture yeah. because it's so young. Yeah. And mm-hmm. we are so full of ourselves and think we are the pinnacle of civilization. And there's that famous quote where somebody asked Gandhi what he thought of Western civilization. He thought, oh, I think that would be a good idea.
0: Yes. Yeah.
1: I mean, we're like teenagers with the car keys and alcohol, unlimited supplies of gasoline and alcohol.
0: Mm-hmm.
1: And we're destroying the world and we're destroying ourselves.
0: Yeah. Yeah.
1: That's not much maturity or civilization in that?
0: No, there isn't. There isn't.
1: So you had a poem that you were going to share.
0: Yeah, it's called Rickety Spoke, and it's exactly what we're talking about. And, you know, the years and I spent, I don't know how many, you know, combined we've spent and, you know, the personal development. But here goes, Rickety Spoke. I don't know why, if it was because I'd made some mistakes or a general malaise had moved in with me, but I couldn't find happiness, maybe even hated myself, like I was worthless, a human disease. Someone told me I needed to learn to love myself, so I signed up. I bought the books. I went to retreats, sat silent for days on a pillow and block. I hit a rolled-up futon with a baseball bat, screamed my rage. I told my story in a healing circle. I danced to African drums, went to therapy, had a soul retrieval, journaled before bed, cradled my inner child, evoked my higher self. You can spend decades, and I did. And money equal to the down payment of a home, and I did. And I learned this. You only need to love life and love the world, not the crafted irreality forged from the iron.

0: age that cause most of your woes and needs your compassion, but the world of the sun, moon, star, and earth, forest, leaf, berry, and feather, fur, claw, ocean, and gill, fire, stone, sand, and rain, life and death intertwined in ecstatic embrace, that wild and elemental one who wants you to fall in love. You only need to care with a big C that she will go on spinning on her axis of beauty. Because one day you turned towards the center, which was not you, and you planted some seeds, sang songs for the holy, because you finally remembered that you are a rickety spoke tethered to the great mystery, watering those seeds with your beautiful broken heart.
1: It's so beautiful.
0: Thank you.
1: And going back to the beginning of that, where, you know, reflecting on the cause of why did I spend a house down payment searching for some escape from our grief about what we think is wrong with us. And when I was younger, I was a chaotic mix of misery and joy. And I was desperate to heal and to feel good about myself because I felt terrible about myself in relation to everybody else. I assumed that everybody else had it together and that I was completely and utterly and almost hopelessly screwed up. And I did many of those things that you listed as well. And I worked I worked very hard, even though along the way I did get clear messages that just told me, just relax, you know? You're barking up not only the wrong tree, but you're barking up totally imaginary trees. But it took decades for me to, to realize that.
0: You know, I think a lot of people, and myself included, approach things as if they're answers or looking for, you know, looking for answers, not realizing that the search itself is rooted in trauma or it's rooted in some already existing disconnection, whether we're alert to it or not. And they may be disconnections that we've experienced in our own lives, but there's also the ones that happened way before we were born. Like the migration, for instance, of, you know, so many Europeans to North America or to the continent that was not then North America. It had its, you know, its own
1: being disconnected from
0: nation.
1: Our home.
0: Yeah.
1: Stephen Jenkinson talks very eloquently about that. And that was a revelation for me. I had never thought of that, but it makes makes a lot of sense. And I think it was Stephen Jenkinson who talked about how we're not welcomed into this world by people who are overjoyed to see us and have this long history of healthy connection to our past and our future, because a healthy connection to our past is a healthy connection to our future, and they, in a sense, are not separate at all, because we actually feel that in our being. We feel both the past and the future as the direct experience of the present.
0: Do you think, Tonio, that the searches that so many people go on, you know, I think about the search that I went, you know, trying to find myself. Well, I'm right here, you know. This is an interesting search. I'm trying to find myself. And I'm thinking that, in fact, what that was, if I, looking back now, that was not, I was not actually really wanting to find myself. I think I was trying to find elders, but not knowing that, because if you do live in an elderless society and you don't have that kind of guidance, then you start to turn inwards. You've got to find it somewhere. So I go self-chasing when really I do believe I was looking for elders to, you know, to help guide me. There's a lot of choices that I made that I would not have made had I had the counsel of elders.
1: Right. But I think we also have to be really deeply compassionate of ourselves and of others who are doing that. We can only do, you know, the best we can under the circumstances that we face. And even if it appears that we wasted 20 or 30 or 40 years of our life in a search in all the wrong places, they eventually, for example, in the Hindu tradition, they have this thing called neti netiti, not this, not that. So their approach to spiritual realization is the hard path of going through all the things that it isn't until you realize finally that it isn't out there. It isn't any of these things that we can search for or try to grasp, that it's totally beyond all of that. And it also reminds me of the tarot, which I never did tarot readings or anything, but I did do a little studying of it. And in the beginning, there's the fool who doesn't know anything and is innocent, and he goes on this long journey through all the experiences that human beings tend to go through. Because we all tend to go through more or less the same experiences. Of course, not everybody goes through everything, but there's certain basic patterns that we all go through. And after completing that journey, that fool becomes the magician, becomes the skillful wielder of wisdom, of life experience.
0: Yeah. So we all start out as fools.
1: Exactly. And I don't think there's any escape for that. Even in established traditions that have, you know, many generations of elders who are carrying the wisdom of their tradition, the young child has to be initiated, has to go through certain rites of passage. And there's no easy way to do that. There's almost always some form of trauma, but it's a contained form of trauma that leads to something deeply and profoundly meaningful, as opposed to the random, chaotic, meaningless trauma that we all go through in this culture.
0: Yeah, I think it's very important what you just said about it being contained, and then I would add that it's guided by elders.
1: Rochelle Lamb is a teacher and coach of nonviolent communication and a death and dying and grief counselor who specializes in breakthrough conversations. She's also a wonderful poet. And this is the Magical Mystery Tour.
0: Elders also understand the consequences of a childhood that will not end, which I think is really crucial, because without that, then we start to see, without something to end our childhood. You know, several times you've talked about this culture as being like a teenager, you know, with too much alcohol, too much gas, and there you go. So when the culture will not grow up, and it, you know, it won't at this point, you know, it may be forced into it at some point by some catastrophe, but I don't think it's going to go down voluntarily.
1: Well, there's nothing to teach it. There's no wisdom for this culture to fall back upon. We worship things. We worship material and abstract material known as money.
0: Yeah.
1: Where's the wisdom in that?
0: Mm-hmm.
1: And it's not getting any better. I mean, it seems to be getting worse, if anything.
0: Yeah, I think it is, you know, and I think, you know, there's plenty of people who do speak about things getting better, you know, and that's because maybe in their own lives things are better, and there is plenty of good news. But if you've got your finger on the pulse, and, you know, if this continues, you know, it's so exploitive. Our lifestyles are so exploitive and so hard on the earth. For that to continue, it means a lot of hardship down the road for a lot of people.
1: For all of life. It's so easy to just think in human-centric terms.
0: Oh, it is. This is one of the, I guess, objections I have to how NVC, nonviolent communication, can be disseminated. If it's only approached from a human-centric understanding, I think that it can do a lot of damage because it's disconnected from the bigger picture, everything that sustains us and keeps us alive and going.
1: This touches on my lack of understanding of Marshall Rosenberg and nonviolent communication. I was really only aware of, and I think most people only think of Marshall Rosenberg and nonviolent communication in human-to-human interdynamic terms and learning skills to improve our relationships and our ability to communicate with each other. And I was not aware that Marshall Rosenberg also had a very strong social change agenda as well. I had never heard any of that until reading some of your material.
0: Oh, that was new to you. Well,
1: yes.
0: Great. And I'm trying to really put that under the spotlight. I'm also trying to approach it in the sense that, you know, you can see where someone is when they're, you know, when Marshall wrote his book, and that was in 1999 or 2000, if I'm not mistaken, when it first came out, published by Puddle Dancer. And
1: which book are you, referring to?
0: Nonviolent Communication of Language of Life, the seminal piece that he wrote. And, you know, he was a troublemaker, I would say, you know. He would say things that were quite provocative at times and disturbing, and I think it had a jolting effect. It would have people reconsider, which I think is really important to do. But he was really interested in social change, and I will never forget the day when I was at an international intensive training, which is a 9-day residential training, and I was one of the trainers working alongside with Marshall, and I... At some point, you know, at the end of it all, I was speaking with him privately, and I just said, you know, Marshall, I'm just so overjoyed, and I feel so much gratitude, and I just want to thank you for creating this, you know, tool for personal transformation. And I'll never forget how he responded to that, because he looked at me, and he just kind of raised one of his eyebrows, and he said, well, you know, if you really want to help me, I would like this to be used for social change. So I remember feeling somewhat embarrassed, you know, because I clearly, in my way of expressing my gratitude to him, I was viewing it as a purely human-centric thing. Even in social change, you could say that that's also fairly human-centric. You know, for instance, when we're talking about racism, that has to do with human beings. When we're talking about a lot of social justice, have to do with human beings. But there's also the social justice that has to do with, well, what about the whales that, you know, need to be eating salmon and the water that's becoming toxic, or, you know, pipelines that are being built, all of that. That's also part of the social change picture, very much so. And, you know, he does say, you know, we have to really consider the needs of wildlife, of the birds and the trees. All of that has to be considered. So he said it, he wrote it, but it's not what was highlighted. And I think this is one of the challenges for any teacher or anybody who's saying anything. Mostly what we say gets filtered through the listener's lens. And, you know, it's kind of tragic in a way, you know. We could all go to a teacher who we'd spent a lot of time with and admired and say, is this what you were saying? And a lot of the time they would probably say, no, what I was actually trying to say was, you know, it's so easy to be misunderstood. Even after I do 5-day teaching, I have people coming up to me and thanking me for helping people to get along. And I'm thinking, geez, that wasn't really my primary message. But that's what they come away with, because that's what they need at the time, I suppose. Mm-hmm. That's what they need. Mm-hmm. But there's also what the planet needs. And the planet can't wait for us to take care of ourselves before attending to the planet. I don't think that luxury is available to us.
1: But if you're a parent and you have children, you can't really expect them, well, you can get them to understand things, but I don't think you can expect them to really deeply embrace, well, now that I'm thinking about it, I think you can teach children. I think you can. I think if you bring children up with enough wisdom and understanding, that they will actually embrace and take a very responsible and deeply caring approach to the planet and everything on it.
0: Oh, yeah. They will do what they see the people in their midst doing.
1: Yes.
0: That's what they'll do.
1: Exactly. And I just went through a moment of self-questioning as I was, you know, opening my mouth and words were coming out. I was realizing, no, I don't agree with that. And I think that's the way we have to approach life continually.
0: Yeah. There's the wonderful film. I think it's on Netflix right now. It's called Babies. It came out many years ago. It's a documentary that follows about the first 2 years of life of 4 babies living in different parts of the world. And one of the babies is from Namibia, Africa, born in a hut. And another baby is from Mongolia. Another baby is from Tokyo, and another baby is from California. And the camera simply just follows the babies. And it's so fascinating. you could look at it, you know, it depends on how you watch it. You can watch it and just say, oh, yeah, babies are so adorable, aren't they? But I like to watch it more from an anthropological perspective. It's just wondering, like, how will those children's lives unfold? Or another way of wondering about it is, after you see a film like that, you ask yourself, if I had been born in another place to different people, who would I be now? Would I be the same person? No, I don't think so. So after I had seen that film, I felt sad that I was not born in Namibia, Africa. That, out of all of the places, that was the one that was closest to the earth. I mean, the children were literally, you know, on the dirt floor, and there was a continuum that you could feel, and cohesiveness with all of the people, all of the children, different ages, adults, elders, and there's a real village there. And it was even apparent in the bodies. The babies' bodies were so supple. But where you start to see a rigidness coming into, you know, like in Tokyo, if you're living in a high-rise on the 37th floor, you know, there's a rigidity that's going to set in. Your feet are not on the earth. So it was a very telling documentary. And I always encourage people to watch it when they attend my workshop, just to see, like, and get to know a different culture, not one that's so based on consuming.
1: Yeah.
0: So those babies are going to grow up, and they become one of the people in their culture, you know? And it's really hard in this particular culture, in the Western North American culture. Like, what do you do about smartphones, you know? If you keep them away from the child, and the child goes to school and everybody else has one, I mean, it's so challenging.
1: Mm-hmm.
0: It's so challenging.
1: Mm-hmm.
0: Yeah.
1: And being exposed to other cultures, I think, is extremely valuable, especially for people in this culture. I was very fortunate when I was young to spend a year in southern Spain, you know, not as a tourist, but actually living in the community and going to a local Catholic school, even though I'm Jewish. And the whole experience was life-changing for me.
0: Mm.
1: And I clearly remember it as being the happiest year of my childhood.
0: Wow. You were there for 1 year?
1: Almost a year. And it really opened my eyes to a whole nother way of being a human being.
0: Mm-hmm. Mm-hmm.
1: And I don't think there's anything wrong with learning nonviolent communication and learning ways of getting along with other human beings. But as you would say, we have to include all of life.
0: Mm-hmm. And what I have found is that when we do include all of life, by which I mean just really seeing what each human being is contending with by virtue of living in this culture, it's really hard on us. It's really hard to maintain one's humanity. And when you see that bigger picture, it does, I think, from what I've seen, it brings about greater compassion for people. When you see how hard it is for people, that gives rise to the compassion. There's a quote from Henry Wadsworth Longfellow, who said, if we could read the secret history of our enemies, we should find in each man's life sorrow and suffering enough to disarm all hostility. And when we see what people are just working so hard, just trying to get by, even if it's upper middle class, there's still a kind of a deep tension in having to maintain what you've got. And it doesn't come to people easily. I mean, there's a lot of work involved, and there's also a lot of exploitation, whether you're aware of it or not. And so that's part of the secret history of each human being. And just being able to tune into that, it does, you know, just naturally feel some compassion. It's not that everybody's mean and selfish. Not it at all. You know, it's like we're in a zoo. We're captive. But have you read the book Ishmael by Daniel Quinn or any of his work?
1: Yeah, probably about 15 years ago I read Ishmael.
0: Well, you know, that one is the gorilla who's in a cage and is speaking to the narrator. And basically what comes across is that, you know, the two of us are no different. I'm in the cage and you're in the cage. Even though you don't see the bars, you're in a cage. And only zooed people can zoo and get into the zoo business. You know, why would you take wildlife and put it in a zoo? Why would you do that? It takes a kind of way of thinking to do it.
1: Mm-hmm.
0: So to me, there's a lot of compassion in that. And then knowing that, when you realize, when you're talking to your child and your child is saying, I don't want to go to school, or I don't want to do homework, you know, if you realize that, Marshall used to say, you know, school is soft time. That's what that is.
1: Mm-hmm.
0: And so most parents don't think about it in that way. They just go, well, I went through it. Yeah, but even the way you talk about it, you went through it. It was grueling, wasn't it?
1: Yeah, and if you went through it, why are you sending me through it?
0: Exactly, exactly. Well, because you'll never turn out, you know.
1: You'll never amount to anything, exactly.
0: Exactly, yeah. And you have? Like, really? Like, what? So it's to really see the bigger picture, I think it makes it much easier to have really human conversations. Often they will start out like this. Wow, life is rough, isn't it? It's hard. There's a lot of hardship, you know, just to make it through the day. Wow, there's a lot.
1: Mm-hmm.
0: And Marshall was asked the question once, what's it going to take, Marshall, for us to change things? And I loved his answer. He said, mourning, a lot of mourning. So, you know, I spend a lot of time in my workshops, really, let's grieve. This is grief work, is what it is. It's grief work, and from that, you can become really eloquent. But it's sorrowful. That's where we are at right now. I can't really be high-fiving people. Doesn't mean there's no joy, by the way. And, you know, your year in southern Spain, I don't know if you came across flamenco. That's something I studied for 5 years. I just loved it. To me, it's so alive. And the bandwidth for both joy and grief,
1: mm-hmm.
0: I would say that it's
1: Duende.
0: The duende, yeah, the soulfulness. And mm-hmm. there's a lot of emphasis placed on the sorrowful songs, but equally, too, on joyful ones. But I would say that if you don't have the grief, forget about the joy. It will be superficial if you have it. But the grief of how life is, and I don't mean bleak here. I'm just meaning it's hard, right? It's hard having a body, especially when it gets hurt. You know, there's suffering in the world. You know, it's like one of the noble truths. There is suffering. You know, there's different types of suffering, but there's the suffering that just comes by virtue of being born. You know, people get sick. People die. Things don't turn out. And so if someone's not willing to look at that or, you know, live in accordance with that, they're not that trustworthy.
1: Mm-hmm.
0: And they're not that deep.
1: Well, they haven't grown up yet.
0: Yeah, and they may never. And I can have compassion for that, too.
1: But that's the gateway.
0: Yeah.
1: If you don't pass through that gateway, the gateway of recognizing the pain and grief in life, then you will remain a child, an adolescent, somebody who is dangerous.
0: Mm-hmm. Yeah.
1: Who's inherently dangerous to have on the planet in the body of an adult, but with the understanding of an adolescent or a child. That's danger.
0: Yeah. And then give them a credit card and a bank account. Yeah.
1: Or a bully pulpit of any kind.
0: Yeah.
1: Political power, money,
0: that's right.
1: Anything. Yeah.
0: Yeah.
1: And that's the world that we live in.
0: That is. And so a lot of, you know, what I'm trying to convey in my work is just to, let's just have a look at that bigger picture. And then, of course, we need to talk about, you know, doing the dishes or cleaning up, like the conversations that revolve around that. You know, that's often a standard issue in a lot of households is like, are people pulling their weight? You know, how do I motivate my child to contribute? You know, whether it's setting the table or, you know, doing dishes, you know, all of those things. How do you speak about it? And I do think it's always better to start with the bigger picture, which, you know, in the kitchen, it wouldn't be the rest of the world. But what it would be is like, here we are, a family trying to live together in this household. And there's work that needs to be done. You know, we need to eat. And so I would love it if all of us felt motivated to contribute to helping with that. And what comes up for you when you hear me say that?
1: Mm.
0: Do you have any thoughts on it? See, that's a bigger picture rather than when you don't clear your things from the table, I feel some frustration because I have a need for cooperation. Would you be willing to take your dish from the table? that's MVC. That's a practice, you know, of going through four steps. But I'm more interested in people being motivated by the bigger picture. Yeah, you belong to something here. So I'd like belonging to be what's central to the conversation and not cooperation. Cooperation, I think, will come because we recognize we belong.
1: And one thing that I really loved that I found on your website was a couple of videos of Inbal Kashtan.
0: She's so good
1: at that. I just love the way she talked about how to talk with your child and how to really be present and deeply listen and, you know, to recognize the difference between making a genuinely heartfelt request and also being willing to hear no for as long as it takes for that child to feel like they're truly being heard and understood for who they are in the equation, which adults in our culture tend to think is not relevant.
0: Yeah. Well, the nuclear family is a very different setup than a community. And you think about it, if you've got two parents, and oftentimes it's just one parent, but you've got two parents and you've got these children, and the parent is modeling by cleaning up after themselves, but that's not necessarily the kind of modeling. There's too much on the parent. It's too burdensome for the parent. If you're in a situation where there's a big table and there's lots of people of different ages, the older children are already schooled in this process, and the younger children usually follow the older children, and it happens without anybody even talking about it. I remember a book called The Continuum Concept that is one of my favorite books by Jean Leedlof, and she spent time living with the Iquani Indian tribe in South America. And the book became a book about child rearing, although that was never her intention. She just simply wanted to bring to people's attention that there, you know, there's another way to live. And what she said, what she noticed there was that children had their own autonomy. But here, if you were to take that same dynamic and bring it here, just in a nuclear context, nuclear situation, that would become what's often been called neglectful parenting. If you take that same approach and you plant it here, because it seems now like there's not enough feedback coming to the child. But in a village setting or a community setting, you have a lot of people. It's not transferable to the nuclear family.
1: I read that book, and I found the introduction to that book to be extremely profound. The child, even an infant, learns to express and to live out what is expected of them, whereas in this culture, parents are terrified for their children's safety, and they expect the worst, and children live that out in our culture, or they respond to that. Whereas she said that in that culture, the parents expect their child to recognize their place in the world. And if they're working at the edge of a cliff, they trust that their child knows not to roll off the edge. They expect that of the child, and the child doesn't roll off the cliff.
0: Yeah.
1: And the power of that culture.
0: I don't think we could
1: cultural,
0: do that.
1: No. That's the power of cultural expectation.
0: Yes. Yeah. I don't know if you remember. I think it's fairly early on in the book where she's with several of the Iquani tribe members, and they're walking through the forest with a canoe, and they're carrying it, and it's pouring rain, and it's slippery because of the rain. It's muddy, and she's miserable. She's so unhappy. But meanwhile, the rest of the folks are laughing and joking, and they're having a great time, and she suddenly starts to wonder about that. She notices that she's feeling so miserable because she doesn't have the comforts that she's used to. They're having a grand old time. And so she's starting to ask questions about, like, how did I get to be this way? You know, there's something about sense of entitlement that can make you really miserable in many environments where other people who are used to it would be quite comfortable and grateful. You know, they were having a wonderful time. But she said at one point they slipped and the canoe pinned someone against a tree and it could have been fatal. And he was just laughing like, oh, that was close, you know? Yeah.
1: That's what they did in Spain. Like, if you fell down, you hurt yourself, everyone around you would laugh. And in the midst of your pain, you would end up starting to laugh as well.
0: Yeah.
1: Someone slips and falls, and it's not the great tragedy that we make it out to be in this culture where we take everything so personally.
0: Yeah. Yeah. Everybody falls. Everybody's clumsy sometimes.
1: A lot of what you've said is reminding me of something that I wrote this morning in response to this thing that a friend sent, which is related to a lot of what we've been talking about. And maybe this mm-hmm. is a good time to read this piece.
0: Sure.
1: The binary doesn't need to be destroyed, but rather blown open and expanded to reflect the complexity of our ecological and celestial kin. I stand for queerness that is inextricably informed by interspecies solidarity, by lichen, dusk chorus, swamps, coral, and the cryptobiotic soil. Our genders, our forests full of hermit thrushes, canyons echoing with canyon wren, plains rejuvenated by native hooves, shimmering galaxies, gurgling streams, bogs fostering rare carnivorous plants and wildflowers, an unapologetic natural phenomenon. Queerness is not another value for the simulation of human exceptionalism that serves the project of settler colonialism. It is a devotional practice of decentering our human centrism to continually expand our co-liberation and remember that our queerness is a disruptive, remediative fruit of the earth, always reminding us that we are constantly becoming, a rattling reminder of the practice of living and dying.
0: Mm-hmm. Mm.
1: And over the past few years, I've had the privilege of talking with people and having very interesting conversations about queerness and what that really means. And it's a little hard to pin down, and probably with very good reason, as it seems mm-hmm. to be continually expanding as our experience expands. What was once considered queer in a pejorative sense was something perceived to be outside of the box and therefore not good. What's this business of putting things in boxes and living in boxes and thinking inside boxes? Why would we choose to limit ourselves like that? Yes, mm-hmm. there are very practical uses for boxes, but to put oneself into one like a prison cell and limit our thinking within one like a mental straitjacket, who would consciously choose such a thing for themselves or for a loved one?
0: Yeah, good question.
1: And it's the question that isn't being asked in this culture at all.
0: Mm-hmm. Well, part of it, I would imagine, has to do with, you know, if we look at needs, the needs for order and structure, but you can become a little bit too focused on those, you know, because what about aliveness? Because aliveness doesn't live in boxes. Or, you know, think about as kids when we were taught to color inside the lines, you know. And, yeah, who wants to be a cookie-cutter human? The world is a big place. It's a small planet, but it's a big place, and there is so much diversity. And it's really good for the soul, and it's good for all of us if we expose ourselves to as many varieties, you know. And most of us have no idea just how vast it is. There's a quote that comes to mind. It's D.H. Lawrence, and he wrote, "Oh, what a catastrophe. What a maiming of love when it was made a personal, merely personal feeling, taken away from the rising and setting of the sun and cut off from the magic connection of the solstice and equinox. This is what is the matter with us. We are bleeding at the roots because we are cut off from the earth and sun and stars, and love is a grinning mockery because, poor blossom, we plucked it from its stem on the tree of life and expected it to keep blooming in our civilized vase on the table."
1: Wow.
0: That's good, eh?
1: That says it all.
0: Yeah. Yeah. Yeah, it does say it all. Yeah.
1: This has been wonderful. I've enjoyed this conversation so much.
0: Yeah, as have I. Yeah, very much.
1: Rochelle Lamb is a teacher and coach of nonviolent communication and a death and dying and grief counselor who specializes in breakthrough conversations. She's also a wonderful poet. And that's it for this Magical Mystery Tour. Thank you so much for listening. If you missed any of the show or would like to hear it again, you can find this and all Magical Mystery Tour shows at soundcloud.com/WGDR. And until next time, take good care of yourselves and each other.
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3: When I'm hungry, I eat. 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When I feel like saying something, I say it. Madonna.
4: Welcome to the Deep Dive Radio Show. And we have a great show for you this week. I don't even have time to explain it, but the title is AI, State Surveillance, and the Democratic Decline of America. You know, you can take that any way you want, but that's what we're doing, and let's dive in. Containing AI will soon be impossible. Now, I think this is really interesting, and if you didn't know, a new study from a research group called Palisade Research is showing that advanced AI systems can now copy themselves from one computer to another without direct human control. The researchers created a controlled lab with network computers and an intentionally vulnerable system for essentially the artificial intelligence to exploit. They instructed AI models to look for weaknesses, exploit them as I just mentioned, and then move themselves into other machines. And in several cases, the AI actually succeeded in doing this. Now, what makes this important is that it's one of the first documented examples of large language models acting in a way that resembles self-preservation, maybe self-propagation, you know, those kinds of theories. And in theory, it then raises the fear that future AI systems could avoid being shut down by spreading copies of themselves across the internet. Now, cybersecurity professionals, for the record, that were quoted in many publications, including The Guardian, which is the first article I read on this, you know, they basically pushed back on the potential, like, you know, hair on fire panic here. You know, they pointed out that these tests were done in highly permissive environments with intentionally weak security, and real-world enterprise systems are much harder to infiltrate, and modern AI models are extremely large, oftentimes hundreds of gigabytes, so moving them around without any kind of detection would be difficult. In other words, you can set a firewall or traffic monitor to see, oh my God, the AI is generating an enormous amount of bandwidth or traffic for some reason, and that would cause maybe another AI to investigate, shut it down, or maybe they'll collude. Who knows? It's the future, right? But the key takeaway here is that not, for the record, that AI has become controllable today as I'm sitting here talking to you. It's that researchers are beginning to see early warning signs of the capabilities that basically used to only really exist in, like, Star Trek and other science fiction, if you're a Star Trek fan. So it's another step basically in this overarching broader debate as to whether AI systems are becoming too autonomous and too powerful and therefore more difficult to contain. And so I wouldn't necessarily say containing AI is impossible today, but I would say that it's becoming unrealistic, increasingly unrealistic, to think that AI can be contained forever. I mean, think about it, right? The reason, is that this AI, that just AI in general, is no longer a single machine, like sitting in a lab to be tested. The technology is global. It's open source. It's distributed everywhere. It's beyond valuable to the economy right now. And so thousands of companies and governments, think tanks, universities, and even individuals are building models essentially simultaneously across the entire planet. And so even if one country tried to pause development, you know it's going to happen everywhere else. This is basically the arms race that we are seeing, which is why there's been a lot of, you know, debate on how far is too far with AI, as everybody is racing towards AGI potentially. Another reason, you know, here is replication, right? Because modern AI systems can already write code. They can automate even cybersecurity tasks. They can search for vulnerabilities. And they're operating at this point pretty much semi-autonomously in a lot of the different applications that we're using them for. And so research now shows that they can sometimes move themselves between systems in controlled environments. And that means that the foundations of self-propagating AI are already here. They exist right now. So that's an issue. But the other side of this is the problems of incentives. AI is in many ways tied to things like military power or economic competition or just automation in general, not to mention finance, medicine, mass surveillance, as you know, we're trying to avoid it. And I've talked about quite a bit, but no major power wants to fall behind. And so there's a constant pressure, you know, for that competition to build more capable systems and build them faster. You know, and finally, AI is just becoming embedded everywhere, right? It's in our cloud systems, it's in our mobile phones, robotics, infrastructure, you know, anything that we're doing online in terms of a service now usually has some kind of customer support feature that's an artificial intelligence. And so once technology becomes deeply integrated into society and therefore profitable, not just at a country, but at a global scale, true containment is almost impossible. I mean, think about that, right? So the real issue here isn't whether AI can, you know, basically be completely stopped. It probably can't. So I think the real question here is whether humanity can build enough safeguards, enough oversight, and basically just global alignment fast enough to keep increasingly autonomous systems under our control. And quite frankly, we've been in the move fast and break era for 15, 20 years now, and I don't see that slowing down. So this is going to be a problem, but quite frankly, it's a problem that we can address. We just all have to agree that we have the issue, and right now we don't. The U.S. government is buying our private data. It's not that private anymore. Now, Nick Robbins early of The Guardian had a really interesting write-up on this a couple of weeks ago, and I've been thinking about this one for a while, taking notes just as part of my normal process, but I want to start with kind of what's going on, because if you didn't know, the FBI and other federal agencies basically already kind of have the practical ability to conduct mass surveillance on Americans, and they don't need advanced AI systems to do it. And the core issue here is that the government can and is buying enormous amounts of personal data from commercial data brokers, including location histories, app activity, browsing behavior, and other digital footprints that would normally require a warrant under the Fourth Amendment in the United States. Now, I'm going to point out here that cybersecurity is agnostic to politics, but we're not immune from it. And this is exactly one of those cases. I've done segments like this before in past administrations, because quite frankly, this is something that continues to grow, and it's something that we continuously need to be reminded about, which is why I'm doing this. Now, this whole situation, basically, at least the latest round of it, has been spurred by comments from FBI Director Kash Patel during his Senate testimony. He basically acknowledged that the Bureau is purchasing commercially available data. And remember, a lot of this is private data that we didn't realize we were giving away to the Facebooks of the world over time, and many people still don't realize that and are still giving away a lot of their data. Some of this, though, is very much unknowingly being given away, and we're going to talk about that, because at the same time that they are basically purchasing this data, AI companies like Anthropic have reportedly resisted government pressure to allow their models to be used for mass domestic surveillance. And in the case of Anthropic as well, they also didn't want it being used for autonomous weaponry, which essentially ended them up on the banned list and then not. And it's been this back and forth. But the larger point here is very, very concerning, because the infrastructure for a literal population level scale of monitoring already exists without the need for artificial intelligence. AI just makes it faster, cheaper, and automates it in a way that we simply just don't have automation on that right now. So the government doesn't necessarily need to like spy directly on us when private companies are already collecting and selling this data voluntarily generated by you and me and millions of other people every single day. And so this is deeply concerning, and I want to go through why I'm not a fan of this whatsoever. So first things first, as I mentioned earlier on, the Fourth Amendment is simply being bypassed. Like, there's no ands, ifs, or buts about that if you look at the jurisprudence and case law in the United States. And what makes this deeply concerning is that essentially it appears to create an end run around constitutional protections. So traditionally, if the government wanted detailed records of things like your movements, your communications, your behavior, they had to go to a judge and get a warrant. But now, if private companies simply are collecting that private data first, then the government just can simply buy it. So in practice, Americans may actually lose privacy protections, not because the U.S. Constitution has changed, but because corporations turned personal behavior essentially into a commodity. And that's one of the big issues that we have here. And we have, in many ways, voluntarily and involuntarily given this data up. But it fundamentally alters the balance between we the people versus the state. And remember, the state is supposed to actually represent our best interests. And so is data mining at this level by commercial brokers and no laws really governing that? Is that in our best interests? I'll let you decide. And on top of it, and this is the next concerning thing that I thought about, is that this surveillance infrastructure already exists. You know, we all think that, like, there's going to be some future AI dystopia or the Terminators or whatever, you know, that basically is going to ramp up mass surveillance. But the article I initially referenced argues something that I think is even more alarming than that, because the surveillance system is already here. The FBI doesn't need some crazy super intelligent AI to monitor us at scale. It already has access to these commercial data brokers, telecommunications metadata, financial activity, location tracking systems, everything basically that we use on a phone, right? Or a computer, depending on who you are. AI just automates it, right? It connects these systems faster. It makes inferences in a way that just having the data wouldn't, but it's already here. And in other words, the infrastructure is already operational for mass surveillance, right? AI just augments it, right? It goes from manual to real time, essentially, in that as it's constantly sifting through the data and then can start making connections and then flag people on this. And so that really begs the next deep concern that I've had, that I've mentioned off and on here thus far, is that most of us have no idea that we've actually consented to this. And that is the disturbing reality. Most of this data basically has been volunteered by us, the public, the consumer, right? We click accept on terms of service agreements that we never read. Studies have shown that something like 1-2% of all people read it, and it's probably the lawyers that wrote it. You know, apps collect location data. Loyalty programs track purchases. You know, every time I walk into a supermarket, they want my phone number, those kinds of things. Websites log browsing behavior, right? Our smartphones are constantly communicating various different things, locations, other things, behavioral signals potentially. And so now this data is essentially being aggregated, taken by these commercial brokers, packaged into something that is easily sellable, and obviously they're selling it. So we've created basically a world where corporations know more about our daily lives than the government ever could, right? Especially in the past. And now governments can just access that knowledge through purchase. That's what we've essentially created here in the smartphone era, in the social media era, in the big tech era. And before that, it was even every time you'd walk into like a Walmart or a Target or whatever and use your credit card, they had a little bit of that, but not nearly to the level that we are doing now. Which brings us, I think, to the next point, as again, I've spent like a week and a half just thinking about this and just adding notes to this, is that artificial intelligence just simply eliminates the limits on surveillance. That's really all it's going to do. Because in the past, if you think about it, mass surveillance had natural limits because humans actually had to analyze the information. Think about the Cold War and you're analyzing movements of the potential Soviet spy and all of that. You know, there's only so many analysts and so many investigators and, quite frankly, so many hours in the day. But AI changes that completely. AI systems can correlate millions of data points instantly. It can link locations and contacts, purchases, facial recognition feeds, social media behavior, and communication patterns, and it can do it all in real time. You know, we've seen this in movies like Enemy of the State, all those kinds of things. And even then there was human intervention. Now the AI just needs to get plugged into the systems with the data, whatever the data is, and get to work. and it doesn't stop. It doesn't need breaks. There's no, you know, complaining about benefits or has to go to the bathroom. It just keeps running as long as it's got power and compute. And that means that surveillance no longer has to be targeted. It's basically ambient, right? It's just always there. It's continuous. It's automated. It's in the background that's running. And I recently did a segment that actually got quite a bit of traction, and I got quite an interesting hate mail on this one. But it's about the Supreme Court essentially opening the path to this as well, because what they're looking at right now, and they just heard arguments on the legality of geofence warrants. I honestly urge you to go listen or watch that segment, because it dovetails with exactly what this is. The gatekeepers essentially are going away as this gets to ramp up. And again, this is agnostic to politics. We've seen this grow over multiple administrations, right? And that brings me to my next point, which is the risk is not just criminal abuse here. It's political abuse, if you really think about it, because it's not about necessarily catching criminals. History has shown us over and over and over that basically surveillance powers by a state, it's not just the United States, by any state, usually expand into the political territory of the country. Once governments possess systems capable of tracking their entire population, literally at scale, those tools can be used against those that would keep the government in check. Think journalists or activists, protesters, dissidents, you know, even minority communities can be targeted. Ideological opponents can easily be found. All of these different kinds of things. Maybe by even simply talking about this, I'm now potentially on a list if the AI sees it, right? That's a truly dangerous thing. And the truly dangerous part is that these systems are often justified because of moments of fear. You know, there's a lot of uncertainty in the world right now. And so when people are fearful, people default to the security side. Well, I'm willing to potentially give up rights in order to basically feel safe. That's a huge issue. Terrorism is another one. Unrest, you know, national security crises, all of these kinds of things. And what happens is, and we saw it with the Patriot Act, you know, 20 plus 25 years ago-ish now, is that once it gets in, it almost never rolls back. We almost never get that right back, not without a fight. And I think that's something that's super important. And finally, as I'm just thinking this through, what makes the political situation, I think, potentially much worse is that oversight of technology is falling behind. That's a huge thing, because one of the clearest themes that I took from that article from The Guardian is that essentially regulation and oversight is not keeping pace with technological capability. And I've talked about this before, where governments are slow to move. Technology is fast. And so they're always playing catch up. Even the faster, more pivoting governments that are trying to keep up with it, think about the EU and their AI Act, they're still behind. Governments and corporations basically are moving faster than lawmakers, courts, and civil liberty protections can actually respond as we expand the surveillance state. So even watchdog agencies are warning that current oversight is just inadequate. It's fragmented. There's no holistic approach, at least especially, well, I should say especially and not at least in the United States, right? This also creates essentially a dangerous environment, right? Because if we have incredibly powerful surveillance capabilities, that can evolve into some serious legal gray areas before we, the people, fully understand the consequences. And so I think the deeper issue here isn't just the privacy side of this, it's the power that this potentially conveys to the government. And again, I would say this of any government that is going this road, and a lot of them are right now, a society, you know, like the United States, where government and corporations can continuously monitor the movements, the relationships, the habits we have, even the beliefs we have of the entire population, is not a fundamentally free society. And that is something where we're all headed. Now, I'm not saying the United States isn't free. I'm not saying it's authoritarian. You know, you can make up your own mind on that. Again, cybersecurity is agnostic to politics. But the point is that if you are looking at the framework of how governments and societal function moves, if it is moving towards surveillance, it is moving away from freedom. And that is something that is incredibly, incredibly important. And once that infrastructure exists, history has shown quite a bit. And for the record, if you didn't know, I have a degree in history, that basically this rarely stays limited to its original purpose. It rarely stays just in the zone of safety. The real warning here, I think, is that when we, well, I think we're already much closer to this reality than most of us understand or realize. And that's something that we're going to have to grapple with, because if we're going to undo it, if we're going to move it backwards, we have to start now and we have to start soon.

IAPP Global Privacy Summit about what is basically a very quickly emerging question here in the United States. When police or federal investigators want a person's AI chatbot conversations, what legal protections apply? Now, this question focuses on two legal frameworks. First is the Fourth Amendment, which protects basically us from unreasonable government searches. In other words, they have to get warrants. This has been established well over time, whether it's your car, your home, your person, et cetera, et cetera. This also, though, includes the Stored Communications Act, which essentially governs certain law enforcement demands for stored electronic communications. Think about how cell phones have emerged, computers have emerged that store our information, all of that. AI is kind of that next frontier. And so the core issue that they're trying to tackle here at this panel is basically, though, is whether a user has a reasonable expectation of privacy in conversations with an AI chatbot, and whether law enforcement generally needs a warrant to access those stored chats. Remember, if you're on ChatGPT or pick your large language model, it essentially is keeping all of the questions and answers that you're giving it, right? That's when you log in, you can see your entire history and all of that. This is, interestingly enough, incredibly unsettled as an issue at this time as I'm sitting here talking to you. And I've spent a lot of time thinking about this, and I've reviewed a lot of legal scholars regarding this specific issue, because this is burgeoning law. And quite frankly, there are issues here. And I think we really need to talk about this, because the panelists were arguing that AI chat logs should receive strong Fourth Amendment protection under existing digital privacy cases, such as Riley v. California, that involves cell phone searches. Also, there's Carpenter v. the United States, which involved historical cell site location data. I've actually talked about that in previous segments when I'm talking about privacy. Now, the panelists' logic is that AI conversations can be even more sensitive than location data, because basically we are asking the chatbots everything from like medical issues, philosophy, relationships, sexuality, family issues, work problems, you know, even maybe legal fears or personal decisions that are, quite frankly, personal to us, right? And so they also flagged a key risk in this discussion, in that AI chat histories are retrospective archives. What that essentially means is that law enforcement could potentially obtain a detailed record of your thoughts and motivations from your platform's stored data. They could go to OpenAI's or Anthropic's of the world and say, you know what, we want all of Nick's chat history, and now they've got all of my deeply personal things I've been asking the chatbot if I'm using it in that way. I'm not, but a lot of people are. And it doesn't matter how you use it. The issue here is the privacy side of this. And so it's all rather interesting, because the Stored Communications Act may actually apply, because stored AI chats could be reasonably treated as communication content, which essentially would then trigger statutory warrant requirements. In other words, they'd have to get a warrant as opposed to just having the chats turned over to them upon request. But there is uncertainty, because the Stored Communications Act was written for older communication technologies, and so its definitions don't really fit modern AI systems. So essentially, existing laws give courts right now, as they're trying to figure these things out, it gives them a framework, but AI chat logs are now raising unresolved questions that the courts are only now beginning to essentially confront as the lawsuits roll in. So I think, as I, again, was just reading about this and reviewing a lot of thoughts on people that are more qualified than I am, I think there are some deeply problematic issues here that we have to face and we have to address with this. And basically, think about it. I mean, people are increasingly using AI chatbots, and we're using them like advisors or therapists, research assistants. We can help have it write for us, sounding boards if we want to run things by it and we don't want to talk to a human about it. The legal system then has to decide whether those conversations deserve the same kind of protection that we expect from our phones, emails, private documents, all of that. And yeah, I think it should. But it's not confirmed. It's still open. And law enforcement obviously wants access to this. And think about it this way. Location.

0: data shows where you went, right? Your search history shows what you looked up on Google or the websites you went to, but AI chats can reveal your doubts, your fears, plans, health questions, relationship problems, political beliefs, legal concerns. I mean, on and on and on and on. And so an AI chatbot, especially your queries, makes it incredibly revealing to you as opposed to just going to a site. In other words, I went to, I don't know, ESPN.com. Well, maybe my intent was to look up sports scores. Maybe my intent was to do something else. Maybe my intent was to scope it out and find their address so I can go bomb the office. That's what we're talking about here. There's a lot of ambiguity in simply going to a website. But if I'm literally asking the chatbot, oh, tell me the latest Bulls score or tell me the address, and then my next chat is tell me how to make a bomb, that's what we're talking about here. But it's not just for criminals, though. Because we're all using this, right? A broad law enforcement request could potentially sweep in people that are not suspects, especially if investigators are using broad keywords, topics, time ranges, other types of identifiers. And so I recently did a segment on geofence warrants, essentially looking like they're about to become legal because it was just argued in front of the Supreme Court. And that's the danger, where unrelated people can get pulled in simply because law enforcement is casting a very wide net. You know, and so that's an issue. Now, the other thing that I think is really interesting here is something known as the third-party doctrine. And that is something that we have relied on for quite some time. And if you're not familiar, let me break it down, because traditionally, the government has argued that once you give information to a third party, think like a bank, a phone company, even an online platform, you're going to lose some of those privacy expectations. We've also seen this, in terms of physical, when people throw out their garbage and their garbage goes to the end of the curb. Well, that's technically on public space sometimes. And so now you don't need a warrant. You're just open to go through your trash and maybe you're throwing out incriminating evidence, whatever it is. But in the digital age, that logic gets dangerous because almost everything we do now involves a third-party provider, right? And so the panelists at that conference then argued that AI chats should not lose protection because they are simply submitted to an AI company, right? We're all not running our own open AIs, right? And so AI agents then and plugins that we are using actually really start to exacerbate the privacy problem. So think about how we are using all of these things. And if your chatbot is connected basically to plugins, so you have it connected to apps or your calendar or your email so it can respond or analyze for you, cloud storage, you know, maybe one AI talking to another AI tool, all of these kinds of things. So our data could potentially pass through more than one company or system. And so the more entities that we involve essentially in this technological ecosystem we're building for AI, the easier it may become for a court to essentially say that your expectation for privacy has been vastly weakened. You know, it's one thing to log into like chatgpt.com and talk to the thing. It's another thing to start having the ChatGPT bot integrated into, you know, your Microsoft Outlook or your whatever you're doing online with this thing, you know, to manage your calendar or email or whatever it is, right? And so if you think about it then, if we're talking about just, you know, having them get a warrant, it doesn't quite meet the whole thing. It's not really the end of the story, right? Because the courts may be more comfortable with a narrow, specific warrant than the broad demands. And so the real issue then, as I was reading about this, is simply does law enforcement ask for one specific conversation tied to probable cause? Or are they asking for absolutely everything, like a massive dump of your chat history? So if they think I'm going to blow up the offices of ESPN or some crazy thing like that, and for the record, I'm not, you know, you're safe for me, ESPN. Maybe their keyword search or there has to be narrowed down to my tenancy where I'm talking about ESPN or asking for the address of ESPN or whatever it is, as opposed to looking at absolutely everything where maybe I'm talking or asking it very deeply personal questions that have nothing to do with my alleged crime. These are things we have to understand here. And so I asked myself as I was doing my homework on this, is this just like kind of like a new frontier for like the Fourth Amendment, or is this just nothing new? It's just an evolution of technology and the Fourth Amendment is resilient enough to handle this. I think it's both. I really do, because obviously, like, the doctrine, the legal doctrine here is not new, but the setting of this is absolutely a new frontier. We have not seen anything like this in the past, right? And so let me break it down a little bit better, because it's not entirely new, because the courts have already been essentially wrestling with digital privacy forever, for years. I mean, this goes back even some of the earliest laws in like the Reagan era, when a lot of this was coming to fruition. So this has been around for a while. It's been adjudicated. So I mentioned the Riley case and the Carpenter case as well. Essentially, in those cases, the Supreme Court recognized that modern digital records can be far more revealing than older kinds of evidence. And that kind of seems to be the name of the game here, because the Fourth Amendment questions, I think, are very familiar, in that sense, even when we're talking about AI, because is this an actual search is a core question. You know, is there a reasonable expectation of privacy, you know, during that search? Does essentially the third party doctrine apply? Do they need a warrant, or is a warrant required? Is a warrant particular enough to basically ensure privacy while satisfying law enforcement's request for evidence? I mean, these are questions we've been asking for quite some time, even before the computer era. But the new frontier of this is that AI chat logs are simply different. They are different. They're not the same thing. You know, they're not just records of like our movement or our phone numbers or our purchases or messages from another person. This is essentially an archive, possibly, depending on how much you're using artificial intelligence. This is a structured look at your internal life. You know, there are going to be things that you might want to ask a chatbot that you'd be afraid to ask another human, right? Maybe it's ideas you're exploring. You know, maybe it's drafts of things you've never sent, or you're going back and forth with the AI trying to figure these things out, and you ultimately decided not to send, let's say, that damaging letter to your ex or something like that. Now they've got it. You know, maybe it's health symptoms or medical symptoms that we're trying to understand that quite frankly is not relevant to law enforcement. You know, maybe it's decisions you're hemming and hawing on that you haven't made, and on and on and on and on. So that makes AI chat data a lot more intimate than essentially just digital evidence we've had for years, like metadata and cell tower locations. So I think this is a big issue. And right now, I think what we are seeing is a bit of a backslide, especially in, you know, American legal jurisprudence on these kinds of things, where we are seeing the expansion of law enforcement, into our lives at the sacrifice of our privacy. And I think that's something that we really need to understand and we need to adjudicate. And quite frankly, the Constitution is there for a reason. It's enshrined in guaranteed rights, the freedom of expression, the freedom to have a redress of government, you know, peacefully, those kinds of things, the right to assemble, the right to freedom of religion, the right to press, you know, the right to bear arms as well, not to mention the right against self-incrimination, the right to privacy, where essentially the legal framework in the United States is we are innocent until proven guilty. And so having our most intimate thoughts, potentially, again, if you're using AI like that, dumped out into the world, that is the antithesis of I think, the Fourth Amendment. You know, so we'll see what happens, but quite frankly, I think this is coming. And I think what we are going to see is the courts adjudicated, at least at the Supreme Court level, to say the police have every right to look through your AI chat history, if they suspect you of something. Now, I hope that means warrants. I hope that means you have to go in front of a judge and prove that the person needs to be delved into that deeply. But, you know, we've also seen warrants that have been granted for, quite frankly, pointless causes. And so we'll see. But that's essentially the news of the day. And hopefully, that's going to be it. So best of luck to us all. And hopefully your chat history in your artificial intelligence, whatever you're using, will stay private to you. Russia keeps attacking U.S. companies. And why isn't the U.S. government responding? Now, to be clear here, this is not about one side of the political spectrum or the other. If you're a longtime listener or follower of mine, you've heard me say this repeatedly. Cybersecurity is agnostic from politics, but we're not immune from it. And now we're not just talking about cybersecurity, we're talking about kinetic warfare as well. Because if you didn't know, we are currently watching a dangerous escalation in the Russia-Ukraine war. And this is at the exact same time the United States is publicly trying to position itself as a broker for peace. Now, if you're a longtime listener, again, and follower of mine, you know that I've been involved in some way, shape, or form in this conflict since the very beginning, to the point where you can go on my YouTube channel or SoundCloud and actually listen to the interviews or watch the interviews I was doing with members of the Ukraine's parliament. So this is something that I've been keeping up with, and this, I think, is really caused, this latest news, cause for concern, because according to multiple reports, Russia has continued launching massive drone and missile strikes across Ukraine, but that includes strikes that have reportedly affected facilities that are tied to both American and Western economic interests, meaning American corporations with presence in Ukraine are being hit by Russian missiles and drones. But what makes this really interesting and I think significant is the timing of this all, because these strikes are happening while Washington is pushing diplomacy and while President Trump has publicly suggested there could be a path forward to negotiations with Russian President Vladimir Putin. But at the same time, basically Russian military, their behavior is suggesting that the Kremlin still believes it can gain leverage through force before they have to basically make any concessions to Ukraine, the US, Europe, whoever. And on top of this, Ukraine isn't going anywhere. They're not collapsing. In fact, several assessments of Ukraine have become basically say that Ukraine has become increasingly effective at long-range drone warfare to the point that they are now striking deep inside Russian borders, hitting essentially the Russian war economy. So we're talking about oil, industrial infrastructure, everything that Russia would need for its warfighting capacity. So what we're really seeing here, I think, is a more volatile phase that we are starting to enter into this war, because Russia is escalating attacks to put more pressure on Ukraine as well as the West. If you recall, after Viktor Orban of Hungary essentially lost that election, Hungary's vote flipped, and now the Europeans are giving over $100 billion to Ukraine to fill up the gap where the United States stopped sending money to Ukraine. But the U.S. is trying to balance diplomacy as well as deterrence, among other things, including just political fatigue back at home. You know, America's kind of tired of wars and all of that, you know, from whether it's Iran that recently started or Ukraine that's been going on for 4+ years, that political fatigue winds down, right? And it grinds down on voters. So it's a huge, huge issue. This is creating, I think, a very unstable economic environment and political environment as well. And so while all of this is escalating, what has really surprised me at the moment is the lack of response from the White House. And again, this is agnostic to the party. If this were President Biden, I would be saying the same thing if I was seeing the same thing. Diplomacy, for the record, can be balanced with essentially a global notice that U.S. interests are also at play here. But they're not saying that. And I think that's of concern. And the reason why that's of concern is, as I was putting notes together for this, is I think a multitude of reasons. First and foremost, Russia appears willing to strike targets connected to American economic interests, not to mention Western interests in general. And that's despite ongoing diplomatic engagement. And so I think, you know, this really increases the risk of a broader confrontation across Europe and possibly just a deep miscalculation on the risk front here. And my day job revolves around risk, including political risk. So that's of deep concern to me. On top of it, we have now massive drone campaigns, and that is becoming the new norm. We're also seeing drone strikes in Iran as well. But sticking with Ukraine, reports are describing attacks involving hundreds of drones in a single wave. So it's basically an industrialization of essentially drone manufacturing as a war fighting capability. And the Ukrainians are getting incredibly good at it. The Russians are using it as well. And interestingly enough, the Russians have been using Iranian drones. I think, I don't know if they still are, but at least prior to this new conflict with Iran. On top of this, the line between military and civilian infrastructure is eroding. That's a huge concern because we have seen basically things like residential areas, energy facilities, rail systems, all of these things starting to get hit. And there are essentially laws that have come out of the Second World War saying you don't go after civilian infrastructure. That's why you don't hit the bridges, all these kinds of things. But the Russians aren't really necessarily abiding by that here, right? And probably the Ukrainians to some extent too. But there's also growing evidence that both sides are targeting economic infrastructure, right? Ukraine is hitting, as I mentioned, oil and industrial assets. Russia is hitting Ukrainian infrastructure and factories. And so if you look at this in the long term in terms of economics, that creates instability. And that goes beyond just the theater of conflict or the war. That economically harms potentially both countries, but both regions that they're in. Obviously, they're next to each other, but this is a huge thing that we have to account for. And on top of this, diplomacy at the moment is really lacking credibility because military operations are still intensifying. If diplomacy is going to work, you have to have a de-escalation. So when ceasefires collapse almost immediately, if you will, which has happened a few times in this conflict, basically attacks are going to continue during negotiations and everything else. That really just tells us that neither side thinks we're near a resolution to this war. And quite frankly, that's the way it's looking right now. So something also that's rather concerning to me at the moment is that Europe is increasingly questioning whether it can rely on long-term American strategic consistency. That's been a serious issue lately, and that has major implications for basically cohesion when we are talking about alliances, Western deterrence, NATO, all of these different things. This is a huge one, and that's a big issue, especially if we have a shifting landscape as it involves relations with Russia and other adversarial nations. And finally, the longer this continues, the greater the risk of spillover. So if I'm thinking about this, cyber attacks, basically sabotage on infrastructure, growing refugee issues, as we have a huge amount of displacement here, not to mention things like energy disruption, or maybe there's accidental attacks on NATO territory, meaning a NATO country gets hit, which we've seen on consulates on Ukrainian soil, but imagine Poland getting hit, right? So even if no side wants a wider war, prolonged conflicts like this just create possible mistakes and the opportunities for mistakes. And I think that's a huge problem. And so if I'm thinking about this on how the White House should respond, like if I were running the show, here's my thought process on this, because I think the most effective approach here that essentially the Trump administration could take is a firm, measured, and consistent strategy, not necessarily performative. And President Trump, for the record, is very good at performative. But having a consistent strategy ensures stability, I think, in the diplomacy process. So the first thing, I think, is the administration should clearly state that attacks affecting American-owned or American economic interests or even allied economic assets, I think it needs to be publicly stated that's unacceptable, regardless of whatever negotiations are going on. That has to be very clear that the United States finds attacks on its interests, wherever they are in the world, as simply unacceptable. That does not mean that we're going to like escalate militarily overnight or anything like that. But ambiguity, I think, in this specific thing, I think just invites more aggressive behavior. It has to be very clear that this is unacceptable, and it's not right now. The second thing I was thinking is that essentially Washington needs to pair diplomacy with deterrence itself, right? Because peace talks have to have leverage. And without that leverage, you're not going to succeed. So if the U.S. wants negotiations to be taken seriously, the U.S. has to demonstrate that essentially an escalation by Russia is going to carry a cost. But it's also true of Ukraine. Ukraine, if they escalate, it also has to have a cost. And so to be honest here, with the U.S. cutting funds to Ukraine, it's harder to be the peace broker as trust has been lowered. And I think that's something that we have to really consider. Because my third point, as I'm just taking notes and was writing this down, is that the administration should coordinate more closely with its European allies instead of appearing to negotiate around them. This has been something that has been very characteristic of kind of like the cowboy diplomacy, you know, that we've seen out of not just Trump, but like multiple presidents in the past. So one of Kremlin's longstanding objectives has been essentially to fracture Western unity. They want to see NATO gone. They want to see Europe kind of infighting. And so the U.S. should avoid actions that unintentionally reinforce that perception, right? If anything, we should be strengthening NATO. We should be having optics for that. I don't care whether you like it or hate it. It is a deterrent to basically the expansion of Russian interests militarily. And I think that's an important one. And so my fourth point here is that the White House should be honest with the American public about the reality of what is happening in this particular war, right? There's been a tendency from multiple governments, for the record, over the years to simply oversimplify the war politically. This is true of Iraq, Afghanistan, like a whole bunch of others as well. This is now a grinding conflict. And there are global economic and security consequences that come from essentially not having this be very public and informed, essentially informing the voters of what is happening. And I think Americans can handle nuance if they're given the full picture in a fair and balanced context. And in the days where we are politically divided, and again, I do not care what side of the political spectrum you're on, getting a fair and balanced context is a difficult prospect. And by virtue of that, it can potentially skew you one way or the other by making what would I would consider an uninformed decision. So this is super important as well. Now, my fifth point here is that the U.S. should push for interim objectives that are realistic. I think that's important, instead of just looking at a final peace settlement here. In other words, make it incremental. You know, things like limited ceasefires or protections for specific infrastructure or even exchanges of prisoner, I think are more achievable in the near term. It would basically create stability in the Black Sea as well, as a lot of commerce happens because there are other countries that border the Black Sea, not just Ukraine and Russia. So I think that's important as well. And finally, and this is my final point here of if I were running the White House, is that the administration should prepare for the possibility that this war is going to go on for years, not months. It's honest to God, I think that's a real possibility here. And so patience with, like, you know, strategic patience here, you know, readiness in the defense industrial base of the United States, resilience on the cybersecurity side, and then just reaffirming alliances across Europe and other, you know, other important allies in the area, I think matter more than just the headline that we could generate on, you know, talks are happening, diplomacy is happening, because quite frankly, it's not at any real level at the moment. Not when one side is not publicly coming out and essentially saying what they believe or what their stance is, aka hitting American interests is unacceptable. That should be a very loud and clear message. And so if I'm looking at one of the core challenges here that the White House today has in this situation, I think it's this. It has to avoid looking weak to Moscow while also avoiding a direct NATO-Russia confrontation. And that is something that seems to be gearing up. We have an extraordinarily narrow path here. And right now, everything is suggesting that this conflict is going to be harder and it's going to be wider. It's not going to be easier to contain. And so we need to start that now. And it starts with an understanding of the lines publicly that Russia and Ukraine cannot cross, and giving the world a proper context on what American interest actually means. And I think that's so unbelievably important. So best of luck to us. But right now, I don't see this ending anytime soon. You know my thoughts, and hopefully I'm wrong. Major tech companies like Google, Microsoft, and xAI are now agreeing to share their most powerful AI models with the government before releasing them publicly. Anyone else see the potential issue here? Now, government officials are saying that they want to test these systems for risks. Now, we are talking about things like exploring this for cyber threats, misuse, and everything else. Now, obviously, this comes after concerns were raised by Mythos, which is Anthropic's super powerful AI that seems to be finding vulnerabilities that nobody has found for literally decades in some cases. I did a video a few weeks ago on this, very excited about it, in terms of finding vulnerabilities and remediating them. But obviously there's a lot of negatives there, and here we are. So one of these consequences is the government is spinning these things up, because this also represents a pivot, a real shift for the Trump administration, because earlier efforts basically right since the inauguration in 2025 in January have focused on deregulation, right? Literally, I think it was the day of the inauguration or the day after, where then President Trump, who had just been sworn in, got on stage and basically said, we've killed the AI executive orders on ethical standards, but we are also partnering with Larry Ellison of Oracle. The SoftBank guy was there. I can never remember his name. And the U.S. was spending $500 billion. There's always been this push to basically deregulate in the Trump administration, but now they're exploring pre-release reviews, not to mention possible executive orders on this, and also broader oversight to ensure that AI doesn't pose national security risks. And quite frankly, there are pros and cons to this. There's a lot that goes into something like this. And so let's start with the good here, because I do think this has the possibility to improve national security. Right. I mean, early testing could help catch dangerous possibilities, and capabilities that an AI could have. Think about an AI that can teach you how to make biological weapons. That's been in the news lately, et cetera, et cetera. It also does give better visibility for the government. Officials can understand what a cutting edge AI can actually do before it gets, released out into the general world. And it kind of creates a prevention over reaction kind of stage, as I'm just thinking this through and putting my notes together earlier. Like, risks can be addressed before a public release and not after the damage. So it's more proactive than reactive in this case. But again, I've got thoughts on this. Now, on top of it, this does basically encourage a shared responsibility model rather than adversarial regulation if the industry and government are collaborating on this. And it also has the ability, potentially, I think, to boost some trust in AI from the general public, right? I mean, we might feel safer knowing that AI has been vetted, but there are downsides to this, because on top of everything else that I'm about to talk about, this would be the United States solely. I mean, China's moving as fast as humanly possible to get the most advanced AIs out there, as are other countries. And so we can't also discount that or ignore that as well. I'm not saying there should be no regulation, but there is a balance to be made here. And I think one of those things is the risk of slowing innovation in general. Because if things are slowed down for an extra review, that could delay releases and then reduce competitiveness of U.S. brands and artificial intelligence for the rest of the world. The other thing I have a real problem with is political influence. This could be very politicized. And if we are looking at essentially what we have right now, we have a low trust society when it comes to politics. The right doesn't trust the left doesn't trust the right, et cetera, et cetera. Here I am stuck in the middle with you, those kinds of things. And so I think that as we are looking at this, like most things get politicized, this is ripe for politicization. And I think that is a negative, especially, if the Trump administration starts picking winners and losers here. And that is a real concern of mine. And we'll get to that in a second. On top of this, this starts to really centralize power, essentially at the executive branch, because that oversight that the executive branch may have may concentrate too much control over AI versus the checks and balances that historically the United States has had, and such as, the House of Representatives or the Senate being the people's houses, may potentially lose that check and oversight. And right now, there's also unclear standards. Right. So there's no one AI firm or capability that rules right now. And so there's no standards or guidelines for this. I think without any kind of framework that the government's putting out, this could be confusing for companies that now have to retool products, realign things based on a standard that, let's say, doesn't necessarily speak to them, but might speak to others, AKA competitors, those kinds of things. On top of it, we do have that global competition risk. Like I said, China is moving faster, and they're not going to have those kinds of constraints. That's actually one of the benefits of an authoritarian regime over a democratic regime, is that when the dear leader says, we're going to do X, the entire government apparatus does X, and they can pivot very fast. which is why they can build things faster because they have less regulations, or they can cut through regulations faster, those kinds of things. I'm not saying it's, there's a lot of downsides, more downsides to authoritarianism than there are pros, but that is one of the few benefits that the authoritarians have over democratic standards. And so the question then becomes, what outweighs what? You know, do the pros outweigh the cons or vice versa? And right now, I think, and I mean right now, as I'm talking to you on May 5th, 2026, I think the pros slightly, very slightly outweigh the cons. But I also think that it's very, very close. And I do think this is going to shift to the negative if it does get launched. Now, here's why. Okay, first, I think the speed and power of modern AI is creating, honest to God, real security risks that just didn't exist before. You know, I literally did a segment yesterday, where I'm talking about that, where anybody basically can become a hacker because the advanced AIs can do the work for you. No human can keep up with this. I don't care how good you are, you know, in this. I think I'm pretty dang good. I'm probably not the best out there, but I like to think I'm fast. There's no way I could keep up with artificial intelligence if I'm being realistic. It'd be like me trying to get into a foot race with a cheetah. Like, it's just not going to happen. Right. And on top of that, some level of pre-release oversight is probably going to be inevitable given like all of those risks, right? You know, I think that's where pros slightly outweigh the cons. However, the balance hinges on execution. And that's where we're going to run into trouble, because essentially if the oversight that the Trump administration has becomes really heavy-handed or political, and I think it will, the cons are going to quickly outweigh the benefits here. And the Trump administration has already shown that it absolutely will get heavy-handed with this. I mean, consider what we've seen in the last year plus of the second Trump administration, Trump 2.0, in this vein. And I like to say, cybersecurity is agnostic to politics, but we're not immune from it. This is just what is happening on the ground, and we have to take this into account. I'd be saying the same thing if it was Biden or Harris or whoever was in office. But think about what the Trump administration has done that is heavy-handed. They blacklisted Anthropic. Basically, they labeled a literal U.S. supply chain firm as a supply chain risk. You know, and that's a huge problem because the defense industrial base, for example, is over 300,000 corporations, which vastly hurts Anthropic. And typically the only ones that are considered supply chain risks are those that are like Chinese corporations or countries or companies that are in adversarial nations. That's a problem. Right. And the only reason why they did it was more punitive, because Anthropic just contractually didn't want basically their artificial intelligence used for things like autonomous weaponry and mass surveillance. Well, historically, what would happen in a situation like that is the military in this case would say, thanks, but no thanks, and we'll go to your competitor. That's a problem. That's heavy handed. On top of it, we've seen executive push for that centralized AI oversight. They're also been looking at preempting state AI laws. You know, and this is something that the federal government has been very slow on. I've said we've needed national privacy laws, for example, for quite some time, but they're not willing to do it. So we have state by state. But a federal framework then aims to override state level AI regulations, which then potentially limits that local control. You know, if states' rights really is, an argument and a talking point here, then this should be of concern to anybody that believes in the states' rights side of things as well. On top of it, we have the potential to mandate ideological constraints on AI systems as well. You know, so an order requiring AI used by government to avoid certain topics basically shapes model behavior. And we've actually seen the Trump administration really do this, whether it's at the university level or the artificial intelligence level. Think of like all the DEI kind of stuff. And again, I don't care what you believe on that. You're for or against it, or somewhere in the middle, or you don't even know what I'm talking about. That's fine. But the point is that we have evidence repeatedly that essentially this is going to happen. And so I think in the long run, this is going to be a con, not a pro. But here we are, and quite frankly, I think it's going to come to fruition, and we're going to see. My biggest fear here, on top of that, just being a con in general, is that I really hate if this stifles competition. In other words, you know, this gives, you know, Anthropic, or I guess not Anthropic, but Google and OpenAI and all of them, an in where they essentially can go through and then vet competitors' AIs and say, well, this isn't ready for prime time, or this shouldn't be released, you know, to basically have a monopoly on things. And that is a deep concern. So That is your news of the day. Best of luck to us, but I do think, surprisingly, AI regulation is coming, even though deregulation has been the name of the game. We'll see what happens in the United States.
1: And no time for our normal exit this week. Thank you for listening to the Deep Dive Cybersecurity Show with Nick Espinoza. 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

0: Hey folks, welcome to the Fallon Forum. Ed Fallon with you here. Before we get rolling here, folks, thanks to the Des Moines Irish Session for our bumper music. Later in the program, we'll be talking about Stephen Miller. Concerns about him, but other people who are kind of the men behind the curtain that some of us have concerns about. Also, we'll be talking about various aspects of climate change, including efforts to protect big oil, because they need it, right? The link between war and energy, and concerns over the development of data centers here in Iowa and around the country. We'll also be talking about robot farm dogs. Whoa. Anyway, but first, it's my pleasure to welcome to the program Brad Zahn. Brad and I know each other for a long time. He was a small business owner. I had a hardware store in Urbandale back when I first met you. Yep. And he was a state senator. He's also now the regional administrator for the Great Plains region of the Small Business Administration. And he's acting director for the SBA for the Great Lakes region. And like me, you were dumb enough to run for Congress.
1: Yes, I did. It was a blessing I didn't get elected.
0: And Brad's a Republican, but that doesn't mean he's necessarily a bad guy, okay?
1: You and I have gotten along, done a lot of great things together. I always remember meeting you when I had my hardware store.
0: Yeah.
1: And at that time, you had an organization to promote small family-owned businesses.
0: Yeah. Well, that was one of our 1,000 Friends of Iowa.
1: Yes. Yep.
0: Responsible land use, you know, building in the urban core.
1: Yeah. That's what we tried to
0: protecting
1: do
0: when farmland.
1: I was mayor.
0: Yeah.
1: You know, we tried to grow things for the older areas that were struggling and build within.
0: And now you're doing kind of comparable work through the SBA, promoting small businesses with a set of grants and loans, I believe?
1: Yes, it is. And, you know, it's kind of funny how the circle of life works. I was 23, had a dream to own a hardware store. The store was going out of business. No bank would even really talk to me. So I went through the Drake Small Business Development Center to help me, assist me, which now is our small business development centers. That helped me with all the paperwork to qualify for an SBA guaranteed loan. And honestly, if it wasn't for the SBA, I wouldn't have had that hardware store.
0: Okay. So now you're kind of payback. You're helping other people who also might be in your same situation. But what are we looking at specifically? I mean, you said that there's obviously any kind of business could fall under the SBA's purview, but a lot of stuff that you're doing is relevant to rural communities and even agricultural work. Correct?
1: That is correct. President Trump has made an initiative to get into the rural parts of the United States, which are struggling. Doesn't matter what state I am in, there's struggles everywhere in rural parts of America. So what they've done is there's a new program, which I'm very thankful because I reached out to you to talk about, and it's a food production loan that we have. Typically, the loans that we do at the Small Business Administration, we guarantee, or should I say the taxpayers guarantee, 60%. We've gotten really aggressive with this loan because, and I'll talk about the challenges in the food production industry, at 90%. So bankers are more likely to be, you know, would be interested in these kind of loans just because we've got such a high guarantee. But what we see going on, well, certainly in the Midwest, in pretty much everywhere. Obviously, grocery prices are higher right now. And I give an example. There is a big meat production plant in Nebraska that is shutting down. It's owned by Tyson. And what they're shutting down, it's a population of 10,000 people, and 4,200 people are going to lose their jobs.
0: We've talked about this on this program before.
1: Okay.
0: Yeah.
1: Well, I'm just going to say this because I tell it the way it is. The big four meat producers out there, I personally don't think that they play fair.
0: We agree. Tyson is certainly one of them. Smithland.
1: Yeah, they're
0: owned by China.
1: Well,
0: Smithfield.
1: Yep, and I certainly recognize that. So what we're doing is we've just completed, I still have the state of Kansas to do, what we call a meat production roundtable. So we're getting the smaller meat packers, so to speak, and this includes poultry as well, around a table to see what the challenges are. And we're trying to ask them to consider expanding so there's more competition in the market. You know, with the SBA, we have a limit of 500 employees. So if the, so that's what we define a small business, 500 or less.
0: As a sole proprietor, that's hilarious. But anyway, actually,
1: well, I mean, my hardware store, we have three employees.
0: Yeah, yeah, right. I mean, 500 is still small.
1: But, you know,
0: crazy. Yeah.
1: 98% of businesses out there are small businesses. They're the people that are put their, you know, that really take the risk to own businesses. So what we're doing with this program is this. One big component of this is we've got all these deserts throughout the United States in regards to groceries.
0: And food deserts.
1: Yeah, yes, yeah. Correct. And what we're trying to do is we're trying to this loan that we're talking about includes grocery stores or anyone that is in the line of food production with the exception of restaurants. So it could be anyone that produces any kind of food that's consumed, that they would qualify for this loan. And I've got all, like I said to you earlier, got all the different.
0: So does it help farmers as well as those adding value to agricultural products?
1: Well, we think that this, you know, if we get more competition out there, that the producers, which are the farmers or the livestock producers, that hopefully they'll be able to, you know, be able to capture more of what it costs to produce that calf, you know, that's as it's born until it's produced, or the chicken or whatever that is, or turkey. So it is our intention to get more competition out there, to lower food costs, and give the producers a better margin.
0: Now, you said earlier that rural communities are struggling. What's behind that?
1: Well, I think, you know, you've got the population centers, and I can only speak as a former state senator in the challenges that we saw in the rural parts of Iowa, is you've got everyone, it seems like, are moving to the more populated areas. What are the challenges? You know, I think young people want to be closer to a metropolitan. You know, we've got a challenge in agriculture because so many family farms are owned by older people that don't have younger people that are interested in taking that over. Not to mention how much it costs, you know, for the equipment and for the ground. And it's hard for a young farmer to start up, you know, in agriculture. I know there's some incentive programs that are out there that the state offered. I'm sure there's probably some national ones. I know the USDA has got grants, where at the SBA we don't have grants. We have just loans is what we do. And I work with the USDA on a probably weekly basis. In fact, that's who, when we did the meat packing or meat production tours that we did it with the USDA. You know, I mean, internet, I mean, it's the kind of the things we've always talked about down at the Capitol.
0: You mean broadband availability,
1: right,
0: in rural communities?
1: Right, you know, to make sure that they have the services that they need, and I think that that is being improved. But, you know, there's several reasons why I think rural parts of the struggling.
0: In some parts of the country, we see more and more farm ownership by foreign companies, foreign individuals, more and more farm ownership by very, very wealthy Americans, billionaires, not just Democrat. It's pretty bipartisan. Bill Gates is an example. He owns what? A quarter of a million acres of American farmland.
1: And I really have a problem with foreign ownership. But
0: to me that's even more problematic,
1: right,
0: with a billionaire's buying up farmland being a close second. But isn't that part of the problem? I mean, they're driving up the cost of farmland. Like you mentioned that young people have a hard time getting into the industry because of the cost of land, but also the cost of insurance, the cost of equipment.
1: Right, I agree with all that.
0: And now the Iran war is driving up the cost of fertilizer, the cost of oil.
1: Do you
0: agree with that?
1: No, there's no doubt. I am hopeful that, obviously, this is a tough time right now. I'm hopeful that the President Trump is going to hopefully end that conflict that's going on in Iran. There's no doubt that it did have an impact on our oil and fertilizer prices.
0: But did he need to start the war?
1: I'm not here to talk about that. I'm a small business guy.
0: But it does impact.
1: To answer your question, yeah. I think if there's a nuclear threat, I think that's what he wanted to solve. And I'm not involved in the day-to-day, but, I mean, I support the president, obviously. So.
0: For me, the nuclear threat was addressed by the treaty, signed by, back when Obama was president and canceled by Trump. But that is another conversation.
1: Yeah.
0: I get that. But it seems to me like there are a lot of challenges facing rural communities, and certainly – I guess for some it's the allure of being in the big city where there's so many exciting things happening culturally. But, I mean, there's also a real strong allure for being in a small town or being in a rural place where, I mean, you know, I mean, last night I can't tell you how many times I was woken up by motorcycles revving their engines. And that was followed by sirens, fire engines. Mm-hmm. And that was followed by a helicopter going overhead to Methodist Hospital.
1: Yeah.
0: And I was thinking, wouldn't it be nice to live out in the country?
1: Well, listen.
0: it seems like there's poles both ways.
1: I love being in the country. I was raised in the country. I just moved from Urbandale out to now what's called West Des Moines because they've annexed that. Got 10 acres. It's quiet out there. There's no doubt about that. But, you know, when I was mayor of Urbandale, all of us mayors got together, and what our mission was is to try to come up with attractions that would bring younger people to the Des Moines area. Mm-hmm. I mean, and unfortunately, what happens is I'm sure...
0: So you're part of the problem.
1: Well, I would say, you know, I think we've got some great things going on in the Des Moines metropolitan area.
0: Sure,
1: but
0: we do, yes.
1: But I certainly understand that the unintended consequence on what we tried to accomplish.
0: So you got a lot of young producers, I think, young people who want to go into production agriculture, but in terms of producing for the local market, I mean, there's been tremendous growth among, you know, direct market production.
1: I would agree with that.
0: And a lot of it is organic-based. Uh-huh. It's not just vegetables, it's meats as well, it's dairy, it's, I knew one farmer raising crickets.
1: Oh, wow.
0: Not that interested, personally, but still, A plus for innovation. Right now we have an agricultural system set up to really benefit traditional, conventional agriculture, corn production, bean production, large-scale livestock production. Is there any way that the SBA could cooperate with the USDA on a farm bill that might begin to incentivize more of that kind of direct marketing operations?
1: We do have programs in some instances that we would be able to help out with, obviously the capital that's needed that. But the USDA is really the person that is in charge. Obviously, they're part of the agriculture segment of our government. And I know they've got some very aggressive programs for young farmers, startup farmers. I can't speak about that. I would suggest that you talk to someone
0: from
1: the USDA.
0: Well, we did. We talked about one program recently on this program that was canceled by the USDA, and it was targeted for small operations, and there were several. There were at least two here in Iowa, I believe, that were affected by it.
1: Okay,
0: nationwide.
1: I'm not familiar with that.
0: Okay, we'll get on that, will
1: you? Yeah, I'll talk to my colleague, at the USDA about that, because I'm not.
0: Brooke Rollins?
1: No. Mike Sexton.
0: Oh, okay, sure. Yeah, another one.
1: In charge of rural affairs.
0: So now we know where former Republican Iowa senators go.
1: Well, like, I don't know about, you know,
0: obviously. Two of you,
1: we can talk about, you know, how I got this position, but, you know, obviously I was a big supporter of President Trump, and I know him very well, and I lost my election, and then I got a call from the transition team.
0: Yeah.
1: Offered me a couple different positions, and this is the one that was the best fit for me. Plus, I get to live in Iowa.
0: Good. Now, so is the SBA doing, well, how is it different under the Trump administration than it was under Biden or Trump 1 or Obama? What's changed?
1: The only changes of, well, I can just tell you, we're running it like a business, which I am excited about because it should be run like a business.
0: But not all government should be run like a business.
1: I think all government should be run like a business from an efficiency standpoint.
0: Well, let's have that's another conversation we should have.
1: Okay.
0: But if we start getting into that, this will be a long conversation.
1: We tried to do that as best we could down to Iowa Capitol. And so I just, you know, what kind of changes? First of all, I would say that, you know, I had to make a lot of personnel changes. There was a lot of people that got offered, a severance, so to speak. Most 99% of them took that.
0: How many?
1: Maybe they didn't agree with President Trump.
0: How much of the workforce changed under Trump's?
1: I can only speak for the region that I've been, that I've been representing for the last year and a half. I've got a new district director in St. Louis, Kansas City, and Des Moines.
0: And what about the kind of the lower level staff that are doing the day to day work that kind of know
1: pretty
0: the programs?
1: Much in the region that I represent, they're pretty much all there.
0: Okay,
1: Des Moines.
0: That's good.
1: Des Moines, we really didn't lose anybody other than the district director.
0: Okay.
1: So we've got a lot of great people, and I just gave a speech not too long ago. I feel terrible for people that serve our public through a governmental agency, because everybody that I've been exposed to in the state of Iowa and all the other three states, they are very passionate on helping small businesses that want to start up or expand. And so I just, you know, kudos to everyone out there. And I think they get a bad rap in regards to the way they're treated, and I say that both federally and the state of
0: Iowa. But overall, there has not been a lot of changes in SBA operations.
1: Our programs have changed a little bit. I think that what they've done has been updated to reflect more of what the times we're going through right now. But for the most part, we got the 7A loans, the 504 loans. They're basically the same.
0: Okay. And you're certainly aware of polls, and polls are not very favorable for President Trump right now. Is that going to impact your ability to reach people who might benefit from some of the loans?
1: No. I say no, because we're in the SBA. We don't care what the color of your skin is, religion, sexual orientation. We have little requirement.
0: So you're a DEI organization.
1: One requirement. You have to have a decent credit score.
0: Okay.
1: It hasn't affected that.
0: Well, what you just said was that was interesting to me, because, there has been the program that got purged by the USDA, the small farmer operation, it was intentionally targeted to underserved constituency groups, women, minorities, and, you know, it was kind of assumed that was the reason it was targeted, was because it was...
1: Set the record straight. Women's resource centers are still healthy. Okay. Nothing changed there. What was the other one you mentioned? I'm sorry.
0: Minorities.
1: Minorities, there was a change. You wouldn't get special programming or special treatment if you're a minority. And it was frustrating for myself as someone that just came from manufacturing in Ankeny, where it should be based on the quality of the product and the price of the product.
0: Mm. Okay. So Trump's popularity is not going to be a problem.
1: Well, we're, like I said, we're a nonpartisan.
0: Right.
1: I haven't seen it. In fact, yeah. I've seen our loan volume go up.
0: Let me ask you this.
1: Yes.
0: Kind of as an aside. Yes. Are you a Tucker Carlson fan?
1: No.
0: If I'd asked you that 2 weeks ago, what would you have said?
1: No? I don't really listen to that stuff.
0: Yeah.
1: I mean, I try to listen to things that are more positive, you know, when I'm traveling.
0: Yeah.
1: But I don't get involved in that stuff. I heard the controversy or whatever it is, but no.
0: So you're really not involved in politics anymore. You're involved in policy.
1: Yes, correct.
0: You don't have to run for office. You don't have to raise any money.
1: Thank you, God. I don't miss it. I miss the people. I don't miss the grind.
0: You thank your opponent for beating you last
1: time. I did.
0: Yeah, really?
1: I did. I ran into Matt Blake, and I put my hand on his shoulder and said, thank you for beating me. I miss the people, but I don't miss the grind.
0: Right, yeah. Okay. Well, hey, Brad, good having you on the program.
1: Yes.
0: Folks, we've been talking with Brad Zahn, the regional director in the Great Lakes, Great Plains region of the Small Business Administration. Mm-hmm.
1: Yep.
0: And if people want to contact you about some of the loan programs, what do they do?
1: Yeah, well, I answer all my own emails. I could give you the email if it's helpful.
0: Sure.
1: It's Bradley. I know my mom only called me that,
0: Bradley.
1: It's Bradley. Dot Bradley. Dot Zaun at SBA. gov.
0: Very formal, Bradley.
1: My mom only called me that. When I got that email address, I wasn't real happy. So,
0: hey, Brad, thanks for joining us.
1: Thank you.
0: Folks, I got to take a short break, and when we come back, we're going to be talking about it'll be a conversation that Brad and I would probably disagree on, but he's not going to be my guest the next program. We're going to be talking about Stephen Miller and some of the other folks in the White House that are being kind of called villains by those who are critical of the Trump administration. Quite a change of pace, won't you say?
1: I would say it's quite a change. Yes.
0: All right. Back in a minute, folks. Ed Fallon with you here on the Fallon Forum.

0: probably aren't even close to your words. But I know you think that there are other people in the administration who are just as that bear watching just as much as Stephen Miller.
1: It's kind of like a shadow government, and it's the surface is touched. It's like we acknowledge that the 2025 project is part of the Trump administration and its policy. It seems to me more like Trump is a part of the Project 2025 policy.
0: Now, a little background there. Project 2025 was the brainchild of the Heritage Foundation. They put this together leading up to the 2024 election. And it got some press, and a lot of that press was not favorable because some of the stuff that Project 2025 wants to do is pretty draconian. And so Trump said, "No, I'm not really, that's not my playbook. That's not my guidepost for if I win."
1: Like we were expecting him to say, "Oh yeah, I'm totally on board. This is going to direct everything I do." Yeah, I'm never going to hear him say that.
0: But now that's what he's doing. I mean, it's very
1: exactly.
0: Yeah.
1: Dovetail like, alignment, just parallel. Funny, I was reading through the newspaper headlines today, and they were talking about the new opening of the Center for Intellectual Freedom at U of I.
0: Yeah, what does that mean?
1: Well, it's Orwellian speak for
0: for what you say.
1: Intellectual freedom. Yeah. It's the way they name everything, it seems like. It's I was going to tell, I don't know if I told you this, I watched The Yellow Submarine a couple days ago.
0: Okay.
1: Beatles.
0: Right.
1: The people that are trying to disturb, they're called the Blue Meanies. And I was like, wow, this is interesting. It's like, oh, there's a flower, let's squash it. The answer to everything is no, you know, and we want to control everything, and we want desolation and unhappy poor people. I was like, for lack of a better observation, that seems to be the goal. It's kind of like going back to the feudal days of, they call it the Dark Ages. I'm going to call it the White Ages.
0: So basically, Mark, the White House is the Yellow Submarine, and the Blue Meanies are...
1: No, you got that backwards.
0: Oh. Okay, anyway.
1: The Blue Meanies are the Heritage Foundation. It's okay, pretty much, we want to subjugate you. It's like we want to take all the joy out of your life. I don't know what drives people.
0: The point is the Project 2025 creators are deeply embedded in the Trump administration. Despite Trump saying back in 2024 that he didn't know much about Project 2025, he wasn't using that as his playbook, and now it is happening. And it's not just Stephen Miller, it's Russell Vought. For example.
1: Yes. Oh, Pam Bondi. There's a whole long list of people. Pam, it takes a little Google search. It's like who in the Trump administration is involved in 2025, and there's like minimum eight people.
0: Well, Pam Bondi's gone now.
1: Well, yeah, not really. No. They fail upward is what it is. So one of my sayings in life is I hear what they say, I see what they do, or I hear the professed intent, I see the observable result. And the observable result is people are worse off, they're not happy with what's going on, they're having a very hard time making ends meet. Like I said, it's like the fuel system. You want people that are subjugated, and then you've got the overlords.
0: Yeah. So just a reminder as to where Project 2025 – I mean, it's comprehensive. It's a big how many pages?
1: 900 pages.
0: 900, and it breaks. It's broken down into various segments, including the economy and social issues, agriculture, foreign policy, and the foreign policy stuff to me is in particularly very, very frightening. I mean,
1: education,
0: Yeah, yeah, sure.
1: Well, and religion too. And one of the points I wanted to make is, they say these things, I guess it's very Orwellian. It's a corrupted version of it. Supposedly this is, I'm going to say, vaguely Christian driven, and it's intolerant, and it's vindictive, and

0: punitive. And I'm like, this sounds to me like the Old Testament, not the New Testament, which seems to be the source of a lot of confusion in our society.
1: Well, and you're talking to I'm an Old Testament fan, parts of it, but
0: I was going
1: to
0: say,
1: but the problem is it's a very, I think, corrupted interpretation of Christianity that is now manifesting itself in this white Christian nationalism. And I mean, Pete Hegseth, who I'm not sure he was involved with Project 2025, but
0: he's a Zionist, absolutely.
1: Yeah, I mean, yeah, he's clearly calling on God to slay our enemies. He's being rebuked by the Pope, by other, you know, people who want to see peace and diplomacy and not war. And yet, you know, his approach is consistent with Project 2025. Well, maybe we're a little over a year and a few months into the Trump administration. Maybe it'd be good to sit down and I'm surprised somebody in the media hasn't done this, and analyze Project 2025's goals prior to the election and see how well Trump is doing at meeting those. He's certainly not doing a good job of meeting all of his campaign promises.
0: He's done the deportation thing, but on the other hand, Obama and Biden did it, and did it better with a whole lot less money and quote-unquote nicer, too. You didn't hear about it. There wasn't the big theatrics and all that. I'm going to go back to the Old Testament, New Testament thing.
1: All right.
0: I've read the Bible. I read an annotated version. It was excellent. Literally over 2 years, 5-10 pages a night. The Old Testament was about intolerance. We're going to go to Babylon or whatever city it was, and we are literally going to slaughter every man, woman, and child there, and pig, dog, goat, and destroy all the villages, and then we're going to take the land. Okay. Rinse and repeat. Okay. And then the New Testament was tolerance, inclusion. I'm watching it.
1: But just in fairness to the Old Testament, also known as the Hebrew Bible, you're missing a bunch of really good stuff. The prophetic literature,
0: not arguing
1: the Psalms,
0: that. That's not the part we're having a problem with.
1: Okay, but don't.
0: Okay, to me, the essence of the entire Bible, the message was become wise and remain humble. Okay, I am not seeing either one out of this administration. They are arrogant and cruel. And you know, the Old Testament, for example, would say the good steward of his animals was kind to them, and the bad care of the animals were evil and mean to them. I was like, there you go. And they're pulling funding for, you know, people with AIDS in other countries and food. And it's like it's peanuts relative to our budget. Well, Trump wanted to bump our military up to $1.5 trillion.
1: Yeah.
0: It's like, what could you do with that money? You could make everybody happy, and there wouldn't be any more wars anymore, and we wouldn't need the Pentagon, which, by the way, hasn't been audited in, what, ever?
1: So we're starting to see some pushback against the Trump administration, and certainly not my first guest. but he wasn't here to talk politics, even though he's got a long background in politics, and I get that. But, Tucker Carlson bailing out on Trump, being embarrassed to have been such a supporter – Marjorie Taylor Greene, and just rank and file voters that we hear from saying this is not what I voted for. So at what point are they going to say, okay, Project 2025, not popular with most of America, now being implemented by the Trump administration? At what point is there going to be enough momentum to say, okay, this is going to stop? We're not going to continue down this road.
0: Once again, it's stealth. And it's a shadow government. It is not in Trump's message, but it's in his policy. It's buried in the policies. When you curtail all the funding, what in Iowa they had a farm to table thing, and the farmers had already bought all the seed and they were growing their plants and they were going to provide fresh food to the schools and the nursing homes, pittance of money. And it's just like, you know, there's a flower, kill it. It's like, and then what does Trump come and Kim Reynolds is like, oh, look, we're starting this new SNAP benefit thing with that. It's like, well, you just killed it. Your buddy killed it. It's like, what, it's already
1: We've
0: happening.
1: Talked about that several times on the show, but.
0: Well, then they, so, and then they make it theirs. It's
1: let like, me ask you no, this. The shadow government, the shadow government handpicked pretty much by the Heritage Foundation.
0: Yep.
1: That is calling the shots for Donald Trump. Are they going to survive the midterm election? What do you
0: the relationship was rather conspicuous, don't you think? I don't know anything about this, but half the people on my cabinet are they're people. Yeah. Mr. Trump is impulsive, and they have no shame. They are going to try. I mean, look, they're already redistricting. They're trying to stop mail-in voting, even though he did it. The hypocrisy is just galling. They're doing everything they can to undo democracy, which, by the way, is a Heritage Foundation thing. They basically want a king with incredible amounts of power and all the chains taken out like he doesn't already, although he's getting pushback from the courts. They are going to, you know, they're always talking about, you know, corrupted elections and stolen elections. It's like, and of course, the saying, every accusation is an admission. That is the plan. And there is no doubt in my mind something is going to happen. If I was doing those bets on that thing where they bet on things to happen.
1: So, right, the prediction market. So something is going to happen. Something is going to happen. I mean, right now, if the election was held according to the accepted current standards, Democrats are probably regain Congress.
0: Blue wave.
1: Probably, you know, possibly regain the Senate. Who knows? But you think they're going to try to do find ways of preventing it from being a fair election?
0: I'm going to go a little bit off because, of course, you know who I am. Ed, we really need a third party. Right now we've got the Dems arguing with the Republicans in a boat going over a waterfall, a cliff.
1: Yeah, I don't disagree that kind of a multi-party parliamentary type system would be a lot better than what we've got now.
0: There's no checks, and it's like different shades of the same garbage. It's all kind of extreme, and it's contentious because it's bilateral.
1: But back to my final question: do you agree that the shadow government, the Heritage Fund appointed Blue Meanies, and the Trump administration are going to try to do everything they can to make sure this election does not go fairly?
0: Yes. They're already in motion, so it will get it more extreme as it becomes more obvious what the logical conclusion is.
1: Is it going to involve military force?
0: I mean, they've basically invaded other states. So,
1: and then withdrawn.
0: You come up with an excuse. Yeah. Whatever the excuse, they will come up with an excuse, yes, to do something. Don't they have ICE agents behind TSA, and they want to have them at polling places to, this is the Orwellian, to protect the elections and their integrity. Yeah.
1: Well, we'll be talking more about this. It's a really important moment in our history. So, Mark, thank you so much for joining us.
0: I could say something. You know what? Germany survived Nazism. So we have a strong foundation of constitution, and when push comes to shove, people get integrity. They go like, whoa, this is not the world I want to live in.
1: And Ireland survived 700 years of British imperialism. So, hey, there's hope. Keep hope alive. Mark, thanks for joining us. Folks, Mark Klipsham with us today. We'll be back in a minute with more conversation. We're going to focus on climate-related issues in the final segment or the third segment of this program. Back in a minute with you on the Fallon Forum.

Hey folks, welcome back to the Fallon Forum. Ed Fallon with you here. All right, we're going to talk climate change, folks. A couple of angles, actually three angles I want to look at this from today. First of all, what's going on in the U.S. Congress? It's discouraging. I mean, I don't know how else to say it, but good article in the Guardian about how the Republican Congress are doing their best to make sure that big oil doesn't have to lose another lawsuit. And I mean, they've been sued a lot, and for a lot of good reasons. And the effort in the Republican House is being led by Harriet Hageman. She's from Wyoming. And as everybody knows, this guy, Ted Cruz, U.S. Senator from Texas, is leading the charge in the U.S. Senate. And both of the bills they're proposing would give oil and gas companies, you know, pretty broad immunity from any, not just lawsuits, but also against policies that are attempting to hold the industry accountable for the kinds of, harm that's being caused by climate emissions by their product. Cruz's bill, it goes even further, actually. It tries to discredit climate studies. You know, so kind of the basis for a lot of these lawsuits, right? So scientific analysis that quantifies how much, you know, climate change has already, you know, affected people's livelihood, affected the environment, affected our weather. You know, those would no longer be allowed to be used as a basis for a legal action against a fossil fuel company. And some of the language being thrown about is pretty interesting. The proposal is designed to stop a surge of climate accountability measures launched by states and municipalities, which Hageman's office called, quote, leftist legal crusades punishing lawful activity. So, yeah, there are more than 70 state and local governments that have sued oil companies for, you know, basically deceiving the public about the dangers of their products. And I was involved with this years ago, too, with the movement to expose the fact that ExxonMobil knew that its own scientists came up with conclusive evidence that its product was causing climate change. Instead of saying to the public, oh, wait a minute, look at this, we should be honest about this, they lied about it. This is documentable, easily documented. And even still, even under current law, it's been hard to hold these companies accountable given what they know. But, you know, you pass this bill, I don't know, who knows how that's going to affect it, but it's not going to be favorable. All right, so the second thing I want to talk about, the connection between war, specifically the war in Iran, and clean energy. We all know about the connection between the war and oil, because all you hear about every day in the mainstream media is hand-wringing about the Strait of Hormuz being closed, about gas prices going high. And those, yeah, that's definitely a concern, but it should be a launching point for a broader conversation about where we get our energy supply from. So there are economies around the world, in Europe and in other places as well, that are trying to use this moment of high gas costs, of high oil costs, to shift more and more of their energy structure to renewables. But of course, here in the U.S., Donald Trump is doing everything he can to kill off investments in renewable energy, even stopping wind projects that are already, 70% completed? You know, and continuing to deny the science. So, again, a good story in The Guardian about this one as well. Democrats have pointed to this as further evidence of the U.S. president's broken promises to lower the cost of living for Americans. And, again, good that that's being called out because, you know, he said, day one will bring prices down? Well, you know, if you want to bring prices down when it comes to fuel, energy, expand into renewables. Do more for energy conservation. Do more for energy efficiency. Those more than anything. To me, that's the key. The more you can build structures that are efficient, energy efficient, the more you can find ways of conserving using less energy, you know, that minimizes your investment across the board, including in renewables. But again, renewables now are less expensive than fossil fuels. And yet, you know, Trump is doubling down on drilling. And so, yeah, he's not going to be able to fulfill his promise, which is already, a year and 4 months overdue, of lowering prices.
But why aren't the media talking more about this? You know, why aren't they making that connection? You know, the Iran war is not just about high oil costs. It's about how a big time shift to other sources of energy. It's time for that. It's past time for that. But this is a really powerful incentive to do that. So again, there are countries that are taking this stuff seriously. And countries that I hadn't even thought of, but electric car sales are going off the charts in South Korea and in Malaysia. Okay? They're ahead of us when it comes to dealing with the energy crisis that's been exacerbated by the Iran war. And meanwhile, in Pakistan, electric rickshaws have been selling out. They can't make them fast enough. And I have some experience with that myself. When I was I went to India back in 1995 to study what current Indian, you know, Indian followers of Gandhi's philosophy were doing to address social, environmental, and political problems. And I was just blown away by the air quality in some of the bigger cities. It was just terrible. And a lot of it was because people were, at that time, switching from bicycle-drawn rickshaws, and I get why that's really hard to do, you know, to haul a couple, you know, people around in a rickshaw on a bike, that's tough. But there was shifting from bicycle-drawn rickshaws to diesel-powered rickshaws. And the air quality was suffering tremendously because of it. I mean, tens of thousands of these diesel-powered rickshaws were suddenly adding horrible quality, horrible emissions to the air. So now they're shifting, at least in Pakistan. I don't know about India, but in Pakistan, they're switching to electric rickshaws. Again, freeing them up from the dependence on oil and improving their air quality. And the Indonesian president, he was recently quoted as saying, "This is a wake-up call. We will convert all motorcycles into electric motorcycles. All cars, all trucks, all tractors must also be electric." So in terms of climate news, folks, this is a good news, bad news segment. the more good news in Europe. The European Union is planning to accelerate clean energy deployment, again, to address the high electricity bills. I hate to say this, it's embarrassing to be an American sometimes lately, you know, to see what our country is doing. First of all, to even start the Iran war, there was no need for that action, no need for military action. And now to basically have exacerbated the problem of people paying high energy bills. And then to further the problem by, instead of using the opportunity to broaden the energy infrastructure to more renewables, no, doubling down on fossil fuel production. So Simon Steele, he's the UN's climate chief, he said, quote, "Wars don't disrupt the supply of sunlight or solar power, and wind power does not depend on vulnerable shipping straits." End quote. That is a great quote. I may have to put that on my email. I'm going to read it again. It's so good. "Wars don't disrupt the supply of sunlight for solar power, and wind power does not depend on vulnerable shipping straits." Nailed it. As The Guardian concludes in this article, the mounting toll of the climate crisis is the primary reason to ditch coal, oil, and gas. You know, such impacts are increasingly apparent in the U.S. as well as the rest of the world. With the U.S. enduring its hottest and driest start to a year in recorded history, that's this year, folks, with record-breaking March heat and punishing bouts of drought, heat, and wildfire strafing much of the U.S. West. So, yeah, good article on why it makes sense economically to switch, but a good reminder that the biggest issue is the fact that climate change is already wreaking havoc on our country and around the world. Final thing I want to talk about relevant to climate change is data centers. There are plenty of places in the country where data centers are really, really taking off and are causing all kinds of problems. And Iowa is one of the handful of states most prominently impacted. So a good article in the Iowa Capital Dispatch about the visit to our stay here by U.S. Energy Secretary Chris Wright. This is last week. He came to specifically support data centers. He wants to see them built everywhere in the U.S. It says they're critical to our, quote, reindustrialization.
One of the few things I agreed with Trump on in his first campaign was his opposition to NAFTA. And I do like the idea of having more jobs in the U.S., but to paint this just as a jobs issue, well, I mean, and Wright does go beyond that, but, and he made these comments in Cedar Rapids, where there's a lot of controversy. That's Iowa's second largest city. And there's a bunch of controversy right now about a data center being built there. According to Wright, Trump's agenda is we're going to lean in. We're not going to go slow. We're not going to nudge us toward manufacturing again. We're going to do whatever it takes. Okay, whatever it takes, I guess, also means cramming a data center down the throats of people who don't want it. And they don't want it for a whole range of reasons. The incredible energy usage. I mean, these things are energy hogs like no other. The water usage. So, and again, Wright and other proponents of data centers say, well, you know, right now we figured out a way to do a closed-loop water system. You know, so I've heard things about concerns about these closed-loop water systems. But to get additional information, I went to our friend AI, and I asked AI for their take on closed-loop water systems. And AI said, while they are more water-efficient than open systems, they face significant challenges, including high chemical contamination in, quote, blowdown discharge, whatever that is, mineral buildup, corrosion, and high upfront costs. While they reduce evaporation by up to 70%, they still require, quote, makeup water, and contaminants like glycol that can contaminate local water systems if not managed. I hope people continue to push back against these data centers for a bunch of reasons. Energy, water, land use, and the biggest concern I have overall is the existential threat that AI threatens us with. Hey, I got to take a short break. When we come back, speaking of AI, Kathy and I are going to talk about robot farm dogs.

0: Welcome back to the Fallon Forum. Ed Fallon with you here, and Kathy Burns joining me to talk about farm robots. Kathy, what is this about? Robot dogs.
1: Robot dogs.
0: Robot dogs. Robodog.
1: I guess. I guess they're in the news.
0: Okay.
1: And I saw this in a news source called The Fence Post. It's from last month. And we all know farm dogs are a thing. When I lived in farm country, there was always a dog or two on site, and we didn't do farm work, but right. People do rely on the dogs for herding sheep and all kinds of things, just security, basically.
0: Yeah, although if one got out and chased your neighbor's sheep, it would be dispatched of.
1: That would be their right.
0: Right.
1: That would be the neighbor's right.
0: So it's not just Christy Noem who's doing in dogs.
1: Well, there are probably many other uses of these robot farm dogs, but the one highlighted in the story is operated by Bayer.
0: The chemical company.
1: The chemical company.
0: That bought Monsanto.
1: And it the story focused on their 7 crop growing facilities in Hawaii. Those facilities total more than 8,000 acres.
0: Wow.
1: And they
0: That's
1: are
0: huge.
1: The source of 90% of the company's internationally sold feed corn seeds. So obviously they want to protect it as well as they can. And
0: protect
1: now
0: it from what?
1: There are wildfires that need to be detected early.
0: And then a dog robot would put out the fire?
1: Well, I'll talk a little bit more about how where the people work comes into this.
0: Oh, okay.
1: But the hazards cited by the story are wildfires, wild boars.
0: Wild boars lighting wildfires.
1: And vandals.
0: Human vandals.
1: So
0: has that been a problem?
1: It seems so. And you know, with people going in and maybe stealing crop or destroying crop to make a statement. Maybe Hawaii is not really happy as a whole with the Bayer company and for different reasons. Back a decade ago, Monsanto or Bayer, excuse me, was found needing to pay reparations to a good number of people for chemical miscontrol and labor contracts being broken, etc. So the benefit for Bayer is that they can hire fewer people as security. The security people now sit in long rows with big screens in front of them, and they monitor what these robots are seeing day and night.
0: So these robo dogs have already been deployed?
1: They're in the fields.
0: Really?
1: And they look like dogs. For some reason, well, let's talk about the company that creates them. It's called Acelon. And Acelon Robotic Security Operations Center is the Hawaii-based security company. And the drone dogs, as they're called.
0: Drone dogs.
1: They're made to look like dogs. And it makes me laugh.
0: So they do. They have legs.
1: They have four legs.
0: They have a snout.
1: They
0: have a little tail, don't they?
1: I didn't notice the tail. But they can kind of look their heads up and down, the head part, which is a camera.
0: Do they roll over?
1: And they can sit. They can kind of crouch down.
0: They shake.
1: And I think it's funny that they made them to look and behave like dogs, because how cute is that?
0: So how long before they armed them with lethal weapons?
1: Well, I don't know if they plan to do this for any vandals in the field. But
0: it, blow a few wild boars.
1: One of the other reasons that Bayer cited is that they're saving money on labor, which is hard to get enough of these days. And we all kind of know why farm labor is tough to get these days. But also that if they need to have video footage of an event where they need to provide evidence in, let's say, a lawsuit.
0: Mm-hmm.
1: Maybe they're charging, somebody with a crime on their property. Well, now they have the video evidence right there through these, what are they called? Robo dogs? What are they called?
0: Drone dogs.
1: Drone dogs.
0: Yeah.
1: Drone dogs.
0: Well, I like robo dog better myself. Yeah. So, I putting people out of work, that's great. Yeah.
1: Mm-hmm.
0: I just wonder what the next step here is.
1: Well, as far as putting people out of work, they also prefaced that with saying, in order to free up our human labor force for more serious or creative and or responsible endeavors, we have these dog drones out in the field doing the work that humans don't really want to do.
0: I think it's really interesting that they could look like a human. They could look like a box. They could look like R2-D2.
1: They could have looked like anything.
0: Yeah.
1: But they made them look like dogs.
0: So we go, aw, isn't that cute? Yeah. Robo dog, aw, come. Let me scratch your head. I mean, it's just, oh gosh. I don't see where this AI madness ends. I'm not sure anybody foresees all the potential negative outcomes. I mean, I guess you could also equip a robo dog with a fire hose, right?
1: Maybe they are. I missed that if they were. I don't think they carry enough water. It would be more squirt guns.
0: Anyway, folks, I'm glad you tuned into today's AI-free pretty much program. Just the one quote that I read. It was the only thing from AI. Kathy Burns and I with you here. Thanks to our guests today, Brad Zahn and Mark Klipsham, and to our production team of Sherry Hardina, Forrest Detterman, Charles Goldman, and us, Kathy and Ed. Thanks to the Des Moines Iver Session for our bumper music. 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
3: Hello and welcome to Earth Riot Radio. I'm Reverend Billy at the Church of Stop Shopping in New York. Today, we will remake a sense of the world that we have lost. Each of us knows that the killing of life often has witnesses. There are survivors watching it. In Minneapolis and Altadena, in the courtrooms of the Bronx, there are watchers and listeners, and we are those witnesses, and there are millions of us. And there are people inside ICE, even inside ICE, who work for ICE, who refuse to break up families. They refuse to execute protesters. They back away. And there were witnesses at Wounded Knee and witnesses at every time there's a bulldozer taking down a beautiful forest to erect a row of identical houses. There are witnesses to cancer victims in hospitals who inhaled toxins from Monsanto and Bayer and 3M, DuPont. The long list of corporations who have murder written into their business plans. We are witnesses to that. And more than humans, life, all of life, is watching. Because the poisons come into all of us. And you know, it's generally felt that onlookers, witnesses, won't do anything. Well, lots of witnesses don't do much, but that's changing. I believe that witnesses will move against the poisoners of the earth. That's coming, people. That's coming. The larger and more powerful part of the natural world is watching that violence. And there are more people, many more of us. The more powerful part of humanity is also watching. The witnesses are beginning to move. We will move against the poisoners together. Someone give me an earth, hallelujah.
4: Hallelujah.

We were told the following. If President Kerr actually tried to get something more liberal out of the regions in his telephone conversations, why didn't he make some public statement to that effect? And the answer we received from a well-meaning liberal was the following. He said, would you ever imagine the manager of a firm making a statement publicly in opposition to his board of directors? That's the answer. Well, I ask you to consider, if this is a firm, and if the Board of Regents are the board of directors, and if President Kerr, in fact, is the manager, then I tell you something, the faculty are a bunch of employees, and we're the raw materials. But we're a bunch of raw materials that don't mean to be have any process upon us, don't mean to be made into any product, don't mean to end up being bought by some clients of the university, be they the government, be they industry, be they organized labor, be they anyone, or human beings. There's a time when the operation of the machine becomes so odious, makes you so sick at heart, that you can't take part. You can't even passively take part. And you've got to put your bodies upon the gears and upon the wheels, upon the levers, upon all the apparatus, and you've got to make it stop. And you've got to indicate to the people who run it, to the people who own it, that unless you're free, the machine will be prevented from working at all.

0: This is not a drill. My name is Greta Thunberg. We are living in the beginning of a mass extinction. Our climate is breaking down. Children like me are giving up their education to protest. But we can still fix this. You can still fix this. To survive, we need to stop burning fossil fuels. But this alone will not be enough. Lots of solutions are talked about. But what about a solution that is right in front of us? You can be part of this.
1: Hello, welcome to News from the Natural World. I'm Savitri D. The World Health Organization has declared the latest Ebola outbreak in the Democratic Republic of the Congo and neighboring Uganda a public health emergency of international concern after the virus killed nearly 90 people. The outbreak, originating in eastern DRC's Ituri province, involves the rare Bundi Bugyo strain of Ebola. The variant has no approved vaccine or treatment. Health authorities said the outbreak poses a high regional risk because infections have already been detected in Uganda and cases linked to the outbreak have reached Congo's capital, Kinshasa. The outbreak's patient zero was a nurse who arrived at a health facility in Ituri's capital, Bunia, on April 24th, showing Ebola-like symptoms. The Ebola virus is believed to originate in wild animals, especially bats, before spreading to humans. Ebola has killed about 15,000 people since it was first described in 1976. Almost all in Africa. A conflict in the DRC involving several rebel groups is likely to pose a significant challenge to the response. Only around 600 of the nearly 4,000 known snake species are venomous. The recently discovered Guangxi reed snake in China is not poisonous, but its alternative defense mechanism is strange enough to keep most predators at bay. The snake wields its wide, stubby tail like a second head to scare away potential threats. Although largely timid, the Guangxi reed snake has evolved a strategy to bluff its way out of dangerous situations. Whenever it feels threatened, the reptile raises its tail off the ground and begins waving it like an additional head. The tail even features similar markings to those seen on the snake's head, which adds to the overall realism. As the climate warms, tree lines are generally understood to move up in altitude because regions that were previously too cold for trees to survive now have higher, more tree-friendly temperatures. Between 2000 and 2020, 42% of tree lines shifted upward, but 25% of them actually moved downhill. In areas with less human disturbance, tree lines were moving upward more quickly. Though the upward migration of tree lines is lagging behind the rate of climate change. In areas with more human disturbance, the upward spread of trees is suppressed or even reversed. Fire also plays a big role in tree line shifts. Researchers found that 38% of the downslope shifts were linked to fire events. Wildfires played a particularly big role in western North America and Alaska. Researchers at MIT have suggested that rice seeds can hear the sound of rain. Some flowers are known to use the pitch of an insect's buzz to determine whether they will release their pollen. Both thalecress and tobacco plants produce higher levels of toxins, such as nicotine, in response to the sound of caterpillars chewing on neighboring plants. There have also been reports that notes from a synthesizer can increase seed germination and seedling growth in mung beans, cucumber, and rice. In contrast to previous experiments using electronic tones from a speaker, the MIT researchers instead tested the effect of a natural sound on rice germination, the fall of rain. Rice can grow in soil or underwater, and the researchers started by measuring the sound made by raindrops falling onto shallow puddles similar to the paddies they sow rice seed in. The volume of sound waves created by drops landing on water was incredibly loud, equivalent to a shout straight into the ear, but mostly at frequencies too low or too high for a human to hear. Scientists poured simulated rain on some of the pools containing rice and compared their rate of sprouting with seeds in still water. They found that although water droplets imitating light rain had little effect, heavier rain increased germination, and the heaviest by more than 30%. Scientists are also studying the perception of sound in plants. Observations of plant behavior that appears intelligent include a 2017 study in which pea roots seem to follow the sound of water through a simple maze. And 2016 research claims that pea shoots learned they would find light if they followed the direction of wind from a fan. Around the world, urban development and industry is using sand at a rate of 50 billion tons a year. A new UN report warns that sand is being extracted faster than it can be replenished, and that this is threatening livelihoods, ecosystems, and the very structure of the natural world. Sand is the most extracted solid material on Earth. It is mined to build homes, roads, and seawalls in concrete production. It is used to manufacture windows, silicon chips, and solar panels. But it is just as crucial left in place. It regulates rivers, protects coastal aquifers, filters water, and sustains biodiversity. Sand is the first line of defense against sea level rise, storm surges, and salination of coastal aquifers, all hazards exacerbated by climate change. A major international study of more than 50,000 people has found that contact with the natural world is linked to higher levels of life satisfaction. This new study reports that nature contact is associated with higher self-compassion, which in turn promotes greater body appreciation and life satisfaction. Nature provides opportunities for what is described as cognitive quiet, a state of awareness where human attention is effortlessly engaged. These patterns repeat across countries, ages, and gender identities, suggesting that connecting with nature helps people build positive relationships with their bodies in ways that are deeply rooted in human psychology. Researchers at the University of Sao Paulo in Brazil have discovered that high-frequency ultrasound waves similar to those used in medical exams can eliminate viruses such as SARS-CoV-2 and H1N1 without damaging human cells. In an article published in Scientific Reports, they describe how the phenomenon known as acoustic resonance causes structural changes in viral particles until they rupture and become inactivated. It's kind of like fighting the virus with a shout. In this study, we proved that the energy of sound waves causes morphological changes in viral particles until they explode, comparable to what happens to popcorn. By degrading the structure of the pathogen, the protective membrane of the virus called the envelope bursts and deforms, preventing the virus from invading human cells. Australia's grain farmers are currently facing a severe mouse plague, with unprecedented population levels of up to 4,000 to 8,000 mice per hectare. This has led to significant damage to crops like canola, lupins, and pasture, and farmers are seeking emergency permits from the government for stronger poisons to combat the widespread infestation. Australia is the world's fourth largest wheat exporter and suffered its worst mouse plague in 1993 when the rodents destroyed thousands of hectares of crops and attacked livestock in pig and chicken farms. Rivers around the world are quietly running out of oxygen, and climate change is emerging as the main culprit. A sweeping global analysis of more than 21,000 river systems found that nearly 80% have been steadily losing dissolved oxygen over the past four decades, threatening fish, biodiversity, and the overall health of freshwater ecosystems. Surprisingly, tropical rivers are being hit the hardest, even more than rivers in rapidly warming polar regions. Deforested area in the Brazilian Amazon fell by 36% between August 2025 and March 2026, according to a recent report published by the Brazilian Human and Environment Amazon Institute. In total, 564 square miles of land were cut down during that period, the lowest figure since 2018. The change is attributed to policies enacted by President Lula da Silva. And now the sounds of extinction. The dhole. Asia's endangered dhole is a highly social wild dog, sometimes known as the whistling hunter. Dholes now persist only in isolated pockets spanning the Indian subcontinent, parts of Central Asia and Southeast Asia. These wild dogs vary in color from charcoal gray to rust red to sandy beige. They have long, brushy, fox-like tails that often have a black tip. They usually have a white belly, chest, and feet, and rounded ears and a pointed snout. Dholes maintain a very large territory of up to 34 square miles and eat mostly hooved animals. The dhole is a highly social animal, living in large clans without rigid dominance hierarchies and containing multiple breeding females. Such clans usually consist of about 12 individuals, but groups of over 40 are known. They live approximately 10 years in the wild. They have 11 distinctive calls that are used for different situations. They are perhaps best known for their whistle. While hunting as a pack, the low-frequency whistle call carries farther and is easier to hear through thick forest foliage. The whistling sound is so distinct that it can be used to identify individual animals. Dholes are virtually impossible to tame, and the greatest threat to the dhole is habitat loss and fragmentation. And hear the sound of the dhole.

0: So everything's great, right?
1: Yep. We're just cruising along. Things are good. Writing songs about love.
2: Awesome. Great. Okay.
1: So one day I was visiting with my friends in the Redwoods after we'd had all this great fun and played all this music that people loved. And we were hanging out there. And we're up in this canyon at this log cabin. And it's beautiful. It's really an old log cabin in the Redwoods. And there's not even in a movie. I mean, it's just real. And there's redwoods all around it and a creek. And birds and animals are everywhere. And it's the last house on the road. So we're sitting there. And we just got in from L.A. And we had this news that just some kids had gotten shot by the National Guard in Ohio. We were kind of overcome with grief and sadness. So he's looking around and everything's so beautiful and we're sitting here and everything's going so great. And I'm just realizing how it's all changed.

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1: Those who could ran, hiding in classrooms, even closets, while the shooting continued.

0: Hello, and that's the Earth Riot for today. And we want to thank Nina Simone and her band, Mississippi Goddamn. And we want to thank Neil Young and Greta Thunberg and the Ojibwe drummers and singers and prayers. We want to thank Salvatore D and the news from the natural world and our editor, Jason Candler. And so this is Reverend Billy here at the Church of Stop Shopping. Thank you, everyone. 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Meanwhile, be safe and wild. Earthalluyah!
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1: 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Lynn. 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Starring Devin Richtmeyer and Humphrey Ralston. Introducing Rowan Taff as young Barnaby and Finn Scribner as young Tarquin. With the vocal talent of Jeff Savage, Robert C. Fullerton, Christiane Olson, Jack Sheedy, David Macarelli, Jandy Hanna, Kurt Boucher, John Fabiani, Beth Steinberg, and Jerry Crystal. Barnaby Druthers, What If This Cursed Hand, Part 2. What if this cursed hand were thicker than itself with brother's blood? Is there not rain enough in the sweet heavens to wash it white with snow? Hamlet, Act 3, Scene 3. Oxford, December 28th, 1856.
2: Come along, Barnaby. The pond's frozen over.
3: It's too cold out here.
2: I want to see the pond.
3: Mother will be wondering where we've gone.
2: Mother doesn't need to know. Look, it's just over there.
3: Who are they?
2: Her name's Laura Drafton. And that's her sister, Emily.
3: You said you wanted to see the pond.
2: We should join them.
3: Up there, on the ice.
4: Help!
3: They fell in! Tar, where are you going?
2: I'll get you. Hold on.
3: What are you doing? You can't go out there. If the ice cracks under them...
2: Hold on, I'm coming.
4: Thank you.
2: I'm almost there. Almost there.
3: Tarquin!
2: Barnaby, it's shallow. My foot reaches the bottom. Laurie, are you all right?
4: I can almost touch the bottom, but my sister's not tall enough.
2: Hold on to my back.
3: Tar! I'm coming!
2: Don't come out here. You're going to fall in too.
3: Not going to leave you there. I'm going to lie down. Now... reach my hand.
2: Don't. Are you all right? Barnaby? Barnaby? Well, at least we're together. I think we can get to the edge. We just need to break the ice.
3: Rather successful at doing that.
2: Your weight and my weight together should do it. Try to pull yourself up on the ice and it'll crack. We go on three. One, two, three. We go again. Barnaby, you with me?
3: Cold!
2: We go again. One, two, three. We're doing it, Barnaby. Again, we can do it. One, two, three.
3: I drank the water!
2: Don't stop, Barnaby. One, two, three. Three more. Just three more. How are you, Laurie?
4: Oh, cold. Thank you. Oh, we have to get home.
2: We have to get home too, Barnaby.
3: It's just so far away.
2: We'll get there together.
1: London, 1898.
5: Spaulding Smythe?
6: Yes, sister dearest?
5: Spaulding, why aren't you helping Barnaby Druthers find the missing professor?
6: I didn't know that was required, sister mine. I've been very busy at the Grey Griffins Club, don't you know? Heavy is the head that wears the crown and all that.
5: You were tasked with finding a cabbie. Was he found?
6: I haven't the foggiest.
5: That's just not good enough.
6: If it were good enough, I'm sure you would tell me.
5: If you don't do your part, Spaulding, I shall never forgive you. Never!
6: Never?
5: Never!
6: Well, you probably would in time. But why risk it, eh? What?
5: If the professor is still missing, shouldn't you be out searching for clues? You'd be awfully good at it.
6: That's more in Droopy's line. Still, I suppose I would be awfully good at it, wouldn't I? Or are you just flattering me?
5: I would never do that, Spaulding.
6: Quite so. Well, in that case, Sylvia, I suppose there's nothing for it but to start from the beginning. Perhaps a jaunt to St. Edgar's?
5: Excellent. And I will join you.
6: Jolly good. But don't get your hopes up. I might be all settled by the time we get there. I'm sure Barnaby Druthers has the situation well in hand.
7: It was inevitable that our paths would cross again, Barnaby.
8: Was it? Our family has a history of disappearances.
7: Father.
8: Do you know where he is?
7: If I knew where he was, you would have already read his obituary.
8: Mother would not approve.
7: Don't be so sure. You have an idealized version of our childhood, Barnaby.
8: Doesn't everyone?
7: Some childhoods end sooner than others. Now move.
8: Where are you taking me, if you don't mind me asking?
7: To the vessel.
8: You built a submarine. I don't understand why.
7: You don't have to. You only have to follow my instructions to stay alive, brother.
8: How casually you threaten death. I find it disappointing. It is a wonder you promised safe passage for Harper.
7: I gave my word. Your friend Harper is safe so long as her actions do not put her in further danger. Pray she does nothing foolish, and she survives the night.

0: Unhand me, fiend.
1: Keep it quiet, will you, Wibbly?
2: If I keep her quiet, she stays quiet permanently. Is that what you want?
1: Quinn says no, so I say no.
2: That's a mistake.
0: Tough talk from weak men. The rope and blindfold prove you fear a fair fight.
2: What is the plan for the professor?
1: The professor will have gone to his home or to the school.
2: Not to the yard?
1: Not right away. He will attempt to ensure his other work was not discovered before reaching out to the authorities. Ha! He would sooner return to America than find a policeman, and I'll proceed to the school.
2: I'll go to his home.
1: We'll get out here, Wibbly. Driver!
3: Sir?
1: Pay no heed to your passenger, and ride north until the horse dies or you reach Tottenham.
3: Tottenham?

0: Oxford, December 30th, 1856.
1: There is nothing more I can do for your son, Mrs. Druthers. I've given him something for his cough, but it is quite serious. Keep him warm.
2: Dr. Farnsley, as you know, my husband is not here for payment.
1: Our attention is on the boy, Mrs. Druthers. The matter of a bill can wait. I'll come back in the morning to check on young Barnaby.
2: Thank you, Doctor.
3: Will Barnaby be all right, Mother? Mother? Barnaby?
4: I can still taste it. The pond. I'll never get the taste out of my mouth.
3: Laurie Trafton was asking for you.
4: No, she wasn't.
3: She was, I swear it. I visited her today. The ice pond is on their estate, you know. They own all that land. They're very rich.
4: Well, did they thank us for what we did?
3: No. I mean, Laurie did in private, but...
2: Let Barnaby rest, Tarquin. You've done enough.
0: London, 1898.
5: Here we are, at the professor's cottage.
6: The light is on.
5: Is it? Oh, yes, it is, isn't it?
6: I hear someone inside. Knock on the door, Spaulding.
5: If you insist.
7: Who is it?
5: Professor Seltzman. My name is Smythe. Spaulding Smythe. I'm here with my sister Sylvia, of course, and, well, we're here to help.
7: I don't need any help, thank you.
5: Well, there it is. There's not much more that can be done, I suppose.
6: Professor, we have friends of Barnaby Druthers. Perhaps you have heard of him?
7: Druthers? Yes, and Thorne. They helped me escape.
5: Ah, so it is you, isn't it? We found the professor after all, without too much fuss. I am awfully good at this sort of thing, aren't I?
7: I need to secure some items of vital importance, but I must hurry. They may try to capture me again.
5: Ah, then, it might be best not to open the door so readily in the future, eh? What?
6: Take what is needed, and we will keep you secure at our home.
7: Thank you. And I must remember to thank Mr. Druthers for sending you to...
5: He didn't send us exactly, but the spirit was there. He always has a plan, that Barnaby.
8: Interesting, Quinn.
9: What is it?
8: No wonder why you selected a warehouse along the Thames. I can't think of a more suitable location to build a watercrafted secret. I can't wait to see how you tow it to the river.
9: We are not just along the Thames, Barnaby. We are over it. Get in, Barnaby. The vessel awaits.
8: You don't really expect me to get into that death trap, do you, Quinn?
9: Aren't you curious?
8: That's entirely beside the point.
9: We both know you'll be going in, so I would appreciate it if you just stopped stalling.
8: Well, because you've asked politely, and because I have no other choice, I shall do as you ask. Now, you wouldn't mind untying my hands, would you? It would make the journey down the ladder that much easier.
9: Perhaps later. Make do, old boy.
8: Cozy.
9: There's room for four men, but it can be operated by one.
8: Unfortunately, the good Professor Saltzman is no longer with us to run it, in that he is no longer on the premises to be of service to you. That is, unless you found your way toward killing him as well. You seem to revel in death nowadays.
9: Would you like me to answer that, or are you merely practicing your wit? Many men practice their wit when they find only half of it available.
8: I have no doubt this metallic blog will submerge below the water, but as to whether it can surface again, I have my doubts.
9: You have doubts because you lack vision. You always did.
8: This is vision. What do you hope to achieve?
9: With this one vessel, I have control of the ocean. I can be anywhere, take down any ship. In time, just the threat will be enough, whether I'm in the water or not.
8: Control the ocean? Brother, you are many things, but Poseidon, you are not.
9: Control of trade. All that needs doing is to sink three ships. The first, to show the power. The second, to show it's repeatable. And the third, to show it can happen anywhere. Then any merchant will pay my tax before their wares reach the port.
8: The Royal Navy may have a word to say about that, Quinn. You have not thought it through.
9: For a short time, they may protect the larger ships, especially the ones whose owners are friends of Parliament or the Crown, but will be less expensive simply to pay the tax, especially when war takes the focus of the fleet away from commerce.
8: What war? We're not at war.
9: There's always a war, Barnaby. War is too good for business. If you don't have a war, you simply start one.

0: The blindfold is dispatched with. Now for the bindings. My boot heel was made for the purpose. And if I am to make my exit from the carriage must slow. The carriage lamp should do the trick.
1: Hey, what's that?
0: You have reached Tottenham, cabbie.
1: You're mistaken.
0: I think if you chose to visit that pub tonight, you might recognize in the morning you reached Tottenham.
1: Oh, right you are, miss. Tottenham is...

0: That's the man who kidnapped me.
1: You must be mistaken. That's Webley.
0: He's the man, all right. He's found me.
1: But he's a member of the Grey Griffins.
2: Get into the back room, and I shall convince him to leave.
1: You, Sylvia?
2: He can identify you both, but he and I are not acquainted.
1: Would that we could keep it that way.
2: Professor, what is the name of your landlord?
0: Gunthumb.
2: Very good. To the back with you both. Yes, who might you be?
3: Where is the professor?
2: He has been missing for a little more than a month. That fact has been documented quite thoroughly in the newspapers. Oh, do you not read?
3: I will ask the questions.
2: I do not trust you will understand the answers, sir.
3: Where is the professor?
2: If I knew that, I would be paid for the rent that is due. Is that why you are here? To clear his debt?
3: You are the landlady.
2: Mr. Gunthumb and I expect to be paid. Will you not satisfy the debt if you are so well acquainted with the professor?
3: If you send a wire should the professor return here, you will be paid triple for the debt.
2: Triple? You strike an excellent bargain.
3: My card. Thank you, Mrs. Gunthumb.
2: Thank you. Good evening, indeed.
0: Is he gone?
1: No doubt he is right outside your door, Professor. We should be waiting for him to leave for some time.
4: Oxford, January 23rd, 1857.
5: Mrs. Druthers, the worst of it is over for Barnaby. He may have pulled through, but his constitution will always be affected. Treat him accordingly.
6: Thank you, Dr. Farnsley.
7: Dr. Farnsley?
5: Yes, boy?
7: Will this cover the expense for Barnaby?
5: Where did you get this?
7: That is my business. I'm the man of the house, doctor.
5: Are you now? And you obtained a job in such a short time in Cardiff?
7: Is the debt satisfied?
5: I heard the Drafton estate fell victim to a burglary.
7: Why does that matter to me?
5: Isn't that where your brother and you fell through the ice?
7: We fell in saving the Drafton sisters.
5: That is not how they tell it.
7: They tell it wrong.
5: I believe you. When it comes to how you fell through the ice...
7: Is the debt satisfied?
5: This is too much. The man of the house should know the cost of something before he pays.
7: I did not know your bill, doctor. But I assure you, I know what it costs.
4: London, 1898.
8: Quinn, I regret to inform you, but I believe you have gone mad.
9: Spoken from a position of undeserved privilege.
8: What privilege?
9: The privilege of growing up in a home, with mother, in relative comfort in London society.
8: Father's investment provided for it, if you had stayed.
9: Father's investments? Which one of us is mad? Your naivete is embarrassing us both.
8: You left home to find your fortune.
9: I left to find a fortune, and that's what mother and you live on.
8: You lie.
9: I don't have to. How could you really think father left investments? He didn't even say goodbye. I provided the investments for the family.
8: Mother would never allow.
9: Mother knew. Receiving a letter from a solicitor saying there was an account? Who believes that? If she didn't know, she was willfully ignorant for not investigating the source of the funding.
8: And for that you apply, it was your criminal activity.
9: You can't look down on me, brother. You lived in high society because I made it so. I made the hard choices, so you didn't have to.
8: You left me there.
9: Of course I left you there. You were too weak. You were always too weak.
8: Not always.
9: What are you doing? What have you done?
8: Hit enough buttons to send us into the Thames. And without Professor Saltzman, We should have a short voyage, don't you think? I rather hate to mention it, but I have a sinking feeling. How about you, brother?
9: You would try to drown us both?
8: I always feared that's how I'd go out. But, well, at least we're together.
9: Barnaby, do you think I would create a vessel, a weapon of enormous power, that can be controlled by one man and then have anyone else have control of it?
8: You know how to steer this submarine?
9: I, only I, have the power.
8: Then what do you want with me?
9: I didn't want you here at all. But now that you are here, well, at least we are together.
4: This Victorian-era Barnaby Druthers tale, What If This Cursed Hand, will continue in What If This Cursed Hand, Part 3. Barnaby Druthers, What If This Cursed Hand, Part 2. 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Directed by A.J. Lynn. Music by Bob Eccleston. Starring Devin Richtmeyer and Humphrey Ralston. Introducing Rowan Taff as young Barnaby and Finn Scribner as young Tarquin. With the vocal talent of Jeff Savage, Robert C. Fullerton, Christiane Olson, Jack Sheedy, David Macarelli, Jandy Hanna, Kurt Boucher, John Fabiani, Beth Steinberg, and Jerry Crystal. Barnaby Druthers, What If This Cursed Hand, Part 2. Barnaby Druthers is an audio theater program that is part mystery, part comedy. It certainly blends genres. It stars Humphrey Ralston as Barnaby Druthers and Devin Richtmeyer as his confidant, the woman of mystery, who is the brains behind the operation. The program is directed by A.J. Lynn and written, created, and produced by J. Timothy Quirk, with additional production by Kurt Boucher. Barnaby Druthers began as an episode in the audio theater program Nutmeg Junction. Here I am in interview discussing it.
10: When Devin and Humphrey came on board with Nutmeg Junction, paired them together for one short story, and then after that I had a sense as to what the characters would do, and we immediately did more stories after that. And then because Humphrey and Devin did so well in the roles, Barnaby Druthers is its own radio show.
4: A.J. Lynn, the director of the program, describes her process.
11: Joe will send me a script. Occasionally, we'll talk about changing one or two things, but then casting starts. I got Humphrey and Devin always. Sometimes I'll either have to go back and listen to older shows or to see what I've got for talent in Nutmeg Junction to do different accents. I see who's available, who has the certain talents we need for that particular script, whether it's modern or Victorian era. Then comes the listening part, making sure that I'm getting appropriate audio from everyone. After recording, it's out of my hands.
4: Devin Richtmeyer plays Harper Thorne.
12: I am Devin. I play Barnaby's partner in crime. She's kind of the brains behind the operation, but she doesn't really want the glory. She just does it for the joy of solving mysteries. And I think she also enjoys the fact that Barnaby really likes the attention. So she kind of just leaves it up to him.
4: Humphrey Ralston plays the titular role, Barnaby Druthers.
8: I love playing a role, and the other characters and the other people in the show are just so great. And we just have a lot of fun doing it, and we can't wait to get back in the studio. I really respect and enjoy being with these other great actors. And, you know, while my name is on the show, I'm really only a small part of what actually makes it a really enjoyable experience. And hopefully the audience gets as much out of it as we do. I think we genuinely enjoy being with each other.
4: Humphrey Ralston describes the joy of working on Barnaby Druthers.
8: What I really want to get across is just how brilliant the writing Joe is and what a wonderful team that he's assembled. You know, I'm fortunate to play the lead character, and I love playing Barnaby Druthers. And my wife would say that I've actually become Barnaby Druthers. I'm more stupid now than I've ever been. But always happy to take credit for everything that goes well. But it's Joe's writing is wonderful, and I love playing a role.
4: J. Timothy Quirk describes the writing process.
10: 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And then as I'm writing it, I kind of edit it as I go. because we have a weekly show. So we have to make sure that we have something that, that can go out on air. We want to bring new stories to the front.
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0: 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This is Harry Kolatz, Jr., Richmond writer and public historian. I suppose you could call me for the WRWKLP 93.9 FM, the Work FM from Midlothian, serving Chesterfield, Henrico, Richmond, Goochland, and Hanover counties. 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
1: 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Helen Keller.

Hi, this is Arnie Arneson, and this is The Best of the Attitude with Arnie Arneson and producer Chloe Lacoste. So we love Mark Joseph Stern, fabulous writer at Slate.com. He wrote a piece, A MAGA Judge's Shocking Power Grab Crosses Over into an Impeachable Offense. And it has to do with a Texas judge, and it has to do with Rhode Island. And you're thinking, Rhode Island, Texas, wait a minute, what's going on here? But let me just quote one thing from his article. Judge O'Connor, this is the Texas judge, has crossed the line from aggressive judging to lawless despotism. Now you know why you need to hear the rest of this story with Mark Joseph Stern. And then we grabbed Lynn Paramore. She is a cultural historian and essayist. She writes for the Institute for New Economic Thinking. And what did she write about? She wrote an amazing piece about our least favorite topic, or maybe it is our favorite topic, AI. The title was, AI is Hungry for Power, and You Are Footing the Bill. All right? This, everyone, is The Best of the Attitude. Stick around.

I posted a comment by Thomas Massie on my Facebook page. It was part of his concession speech. And this is what he said. Today is the 6-month anniversary of the Epstein Transparency Act. We've taken out 2 dozen CEOs, an ambassador, a prince, a prime minister, a minister of culture. And that was just in 6 months. Well, I've got 7 months left in Congress. I posted that. It's gotten like 700 reactions on my Facebook page. People are like, oh my God, if there's hope, maybe Massie is going to deliver that hope. All right. And then last but not least, before I get to my fabulous guest, please forgive me, Mark. But yesterday we interviewed an editor from MedPage Today. And at the end of the interview, we only got to her second story for the last 5 minutes. And I was just so blown away. I promised her I would begin my show by reading a portion of her article. This was the headline, Mark. HHS panel that aims to reshape U.S. healthcare holds its first meeting. Goals include cutting burdensome regulations and rewarding patients who improve their outcomes, right? So, all right, this is what happened. So the advisory committee met. It turned out that the entire opening meeting lasted, are you ready for this? A whopping 30 minutes. The entire meeting. They had actually left 30 minutes just to introduce the new 14 members of this panel, and they did all 14 members, everyone, in less than 11 minutes. Okay. It's like unbelievable. Then they decided that they would also open up a section for public comment. Guess how long they opened the session for public comment? Sitting down, everyone? 1 minute. 1 minute for public comment. 11 minutes to introduce the 14 members. And then I want to remind everyone that not only did they do this in such a short amount of time, but if you want to know about the 6 working groups, remember this is the 30 minutes that they did this in. The 6 working groups include reducing administrative burden, make America healthy again by improving wellness, preventing chronic disease, deploying real-time data, improving care for vulnerable populations. And I had to just give you a little bit more with this. This work group will determine which non-medical services belong in Medicaid, leverage Medicaid data to reduce costs, improve quality, and demonstrate a return on investment, and move from Medicaid from volume to, quote, value. Oh, my God, I'm shaking. And finalmente, strengthening Medicare Advantage. Of course, of course. They conducted this entire meeting in less than 30 minutes, everyone. The public comment section that they opened up lasted 1 minute. And then last but not least, Public Citizen released a memo about this new committee, and they said Trump's new corporate interest healthcare advisory panel. They talked about virtually every single member was rife with a conflict of interest. So I just want people to know, but this was a joke. It was a joke. Think about it. You have 14 people that are supposed to be experts. They managed to actually introduce themselves in less than 11 minutes. That's less than 60 seconds per individual. So I just wanted everyone to know, I told Joyce at the end, I said, this is like something for Saturday Night Live. You can't make it up, but of course, it's so typical of everything out of this administration. We haven't talked to him for a while. Mark Joseph Stern is a senior writer at Slate.com. I saw a piece that he wrote. A MAGA judge in Texas was called out by a colleague for trying to steal a case in Rhode Island. The article before it, a MAGA judge's shocking power grab crosses over into an impeachable offense. And as I was reading your article again this morning, my takeaway line was the one that I used to post it on Blue Sky and to post it on Facebook. And you wrote, O'Connor has crossed the line from aggressive judging, listen to this,